0: and they don't dare attack Islam or anything to do with Islam because that goes directly against their most precious ideology, multiculturalism. The interim report released this week from the Royal Commission into the Bondi massacre managed only a handful of mentions of Islam, but zero mentions of radical Islam. How can you have a report into a vicious anti-Semitic attack allegedly carried out by two radical Islamists without mentioning radical Islam? Instead, the interim report repeatedly mentions guns, as well, of course, two references to the idiotic and fabricated noun Islamophobia, a word which simply means fear of Islam. Hello? Anyone out there afraid of Islam? Just asking. Oh, and speaking of which, Sweden apparently has just ditched the term Islamophobia.
1: Sweden has banned the concept of Islamophobia in a victory for freedom of speech. Foreign Minister Maria Malmö branded the term problematic and said she was also pushing the EU and the UN to scrap it. Islamophobia has been criticised for clamping down on legitimate criticism of the religion. Swedish MEP Charlie Weimers said it has been exploited by the Muslim Brotherhood to promote their agenda.
0: But I digress. The chief point here is that there were ample warnings which were studiously and repeatedly ignored by the Albanese government. Even just on this programme, week in, week out, for 2 years. But more importantly, the Albanese government was repeatedly warned by intelligence agencies, by all sorts of groups and individuals from within the Australian Jewish community, by visitors, commentators from overseas, so many people. Many on this network, I might add, warned that bloodshed or a pogrom against Jewish Australians would occur unless radical Islam was confronted directly by the authorities. And unless the endless Jew hatred and hate marches were curtailed in this country. Spectator Australia ran a front cover the week of October 9th, 2023, following the vile and shameful radical Islamist hate march at the Sydney Opera House, literally calling it the pogrom at the opera. The pogrom, there could not be a more accurate description. Pogroms in Europe always began with angry crowds gathering in the darkness yelling, "Where's the Jews?" Yet our idiotic New South Wales police thought that that phrase was somehow an acceptable one and somehow preferable to "gas the Jews." What a sick joke. But nothing was done about that hate march, and nothing was done about all the other hate marches week in, week out, and nothing was done. Indeed, many MPs participated in it, in stopping the vile and despicable hate march across Sydney Harbour Bridge last August. Opera House, Harbour Bridge, what on earth could come next? Beats me. I can't think of any other iconic Sydney landmarks to desecrate, can you? Meanwhile, this government was doing plenty to support or arguably encourage the ideological incentives behind radical Islamism. Albanese recognising Palestine, endlessly criticising Israel and Netanyahu, Tony Burke inviting thousands of Gazans to come to our shores, not to mention the ongoing fiasco around the ISIS brides. Penny Wong refusing to visit the site of the mass killings, rapes and abductions of October 7th. On and on and on it went. A nod here, a wink there to the forces that lurk behind what we politely call radical Islam. Labor's number one priority, it would seem, has been to pander to the Islamic vote in the name of the touchy-feely ideology of multiculturalism. Matilda, a 10-year-old girl born of immigrant parents, ironically, was, in my opinion, sacrificed on the altar of Labor's precious pro-Islamic multiculturalism. And then there's Kumanjaya Little Baby, a 5-year-old Australian girl allegedly murdered last week in the most horrific crime. Again, the alleged killer awaits trial. But Labour's precious isms that permitted and probably even determined this horrific murder are again plain for all to see. Above all, so-called anti-racism. The idea that it is racist to demand the same of Indigenous Australians as we do of non-Indigenous Australians. A sick and perverted ideology born of cultural Marxism, another leftist ism, and the left-wing belief that purely Indigenous communities, such as the town camps and homelands, are somehow acceptable or even preferable and beyond criticism because they are collectivist and run along anti-capitalist lines, and all that they need is more and more subsidies to fund them. Which in turn is born of separatism, the left-wing belief that Indigenous communities can and must remain separate rather than assimilating and integrating into the mainstream traditional settler culture. You even had that half-wit Nugget Coombs convincing Whitlam that an Indigenous economy would happily just grow and merge into a modern economy if left to its own devices, or some such nonsense. We see here that ended up in the hellholes that so many Indigenous Australians now endure. Then there's anti-colonialism, the idea that white people intervening in Aboriginal dysfunctional communities is somehow a repeat of colonial oppression, and in particular that taking young boys and girls out of such dangerous environments is somehow a repeat of the so-called stolen generations. Worse, the depraved nonsense that missionaries helping disadvantaged kids was somehow or other a genocide or a cultural genocide or whatever. The worst, by far the worst, ism of all, fear of being accused of racism, whereby any criticism of or intervention to prevent the wrongdoings of black male Australians or culture is withheld or prevented for fear of it being seen as racist. In my opinion, precisely the same sick left-wing mentality that refused to tackle the grooming gangs of the UK for fear of being labelled racist is what condemned Kumanjaya little baby to her ghastly fate. A refusal to acknowledge how bad things really are for fear of being labelled racist. White left-wing authorities, including the Albanese government, have had ample warnings. Again, by so many commentators on this show, on this network, by Jacinta Namba-Jimba-Price, by Warren Mundine, by Anthony Dillon writing in The Spectator Australia, by Mal Brough, by Adam Giles, by so many caring and concerned Australians. So many, many warnings about the abuse of women and children in some of these town camps and in some remote Indigenous communities, the drug abuse, the pornography, the alcohol, the domestic violence, the cruel and callous despotism endemic in many remote communities, in many of the homelands and outstations. So many warnings, but this government has done nothing to stop it, because that would be, in their demented way of thinking, racist to do so. Above all, it would be an admission that the collectivist, socialist policies going right back to Gough Whitlam and Nugget Coombs have been an unmitigated disaster for Aboriginal Australians. Remember the Howard government's Northern Territory intervention to tackle vile predatory crimes? Ooh, they all cried, racism! Instead, we get ridiculous, costly and meaningless welcome to country ceremonies paraded at football matches and nonsensical mantras about leaders past, present and emerging. Tell me, which past leader or present leader or emerging leader will take the blame or responsibility for the brutal murder of Kumanjay little baby? Any takers? And the ABC, where have they been? I'm sorry, but I struggle to recall all those in-depth TV programs lamenting the dysfunction and corruption within the Indigenous leadership of Indigenous Australian communities. Oh, I forgot. Silly me. It's all colonialism's fault. If we decolonise Australia, everything will be just fine and dandy, apparently. But the fantasy world that our pathetic, craven Canberra and inner city elites think Aboriginal Australians actually live in with all its symbolism and tradition, was on full display only just over a month ago when the head of the EU, Ursula von der Leyen, visited our Governor General and was welcomed on the foreshore of Sydney Harbour like this.

0: Words fail me. And the coalition, yes, they have tried. I mentioned John Howard's intervention, and to his credit, Tony Abbott took the entire cabinet into a remote community every year. But Turnbull then axed that, of course. Senator Jacinta Namba-Jimba-Price will be joining us in a second, has done a sensational one-woman job against all sorts of opposition, attempting to open the eyes of Canberra to what is really going on. But there was little appetite from Turnbull, Morrison or Dutton to seriously step in and get to the root of the problem. But the Albanese government has been a disgrace. Albanese and his crew talk the talk of Garma every year, a kind of Aboriginal Disneyland for white Indigenous fantasies. And they all mouth the platitudes of reconciliation as they breathe in deep the eucalyptus smoke of welcome to country ceremonies. But tackle the town camps, stop the chronic corruption, the black-on-black violence, the crime and the dysfunction? Nah, the Labor lefties won't have a bar of that. You see, it's racist to do that. Instead, just bang on about treaties and a voice and truth-telling and all the fantasies of the pampered, often predominantly white, modern Indigenous activist class. Above all, keep the taxpayer dollars rolling in by the billions into the deep, deep pockets of the activist elites and the huge industry built up around so-called recognition. Two little Australian girls, Matilda and Kumanjaya, little baby, neither of whom should ever have died. The danger both girls faced was warned about repeatedly here on this show and others and in Parliament and in the Conservative media for years. Time and time and time again, but the warnings were all stubbornly resisted by a cowardly Labor government. May both girls rest in peace and may their families find it in their hearts to forgive this nation. But nothing, nothing will ever forgive the chronic neglect and the vacuous, stupid left-wing ideologies and isms that led to their deaths. OK, you will see on your screen in breaking news, Northern Territory Police have charged Jefferson Lewis with murder and two counts of sexual assault. Here's Northern Territory Police Commissioner Martin Dole just a few moments ago.
1: I can announce that yesterday evening, Jefferson Lewis was formally charged with one count of murder and two counts of sexual assault. This remains a deeply distressing matter, and our thoughts are firmly with Kumanjaya's family, loved ones, and the wider community that have been deeply impacted by these events.
0: Jefferson Lewis has been remanded and is expected to appear in Darwin local court on Tuesday. Let's bring in Senator Jacinta Namba-Jimba-Price. Jacinta, wonderful senators, great to see you. Awful, awful circumstances in which to be seeing you and chatting to you. Your thoughts on the news that we've just broken and on the situation that unfolded during the week,
2: Senator? Just utterly horrific, utterly disgusting and disturbing. And at the same time, knowing this now confirms what I felt had already happened even from the early stages of this little girl going missing. It's just, you know, I get so frustrated over and over and over and over again when I feel like I'm just banging my head against a brick wall to bring these issues to light. I will say, you know, you mentioned previous leaders. I worked very hard with Peter Dutton, who called for a royal commission into the sexual abuse of Indigenous children. And the wave of pushback against it, I think I found that really shocking. The government, the Greens, the Teals, the ABC, are all complicit in the fact that they would rather turn a blind eye to little children like my niece who was raped and murdered, and to the many other Indigenous kids in remote communities whose lives haven't been taken but who certainly have been raped by grown men. And you don't get to hear about their plight because quite often that just flies under the radar. It doesn't make it into the media. But it goes on. It goes on. And it frustrates the hell out of me that there is such a wall that we are up against in trying to actually do something serious about this, in actually trying to address this issue with, they call it truth telling, I say telling the goddamn truth. And there are so many who are complicit in putting up that wall. And I'm absolutely sick to death of what it is that certainly I've been up against for many, many years in addressing this exact issue, this exact problem, and the fact that our very own Indigenous Affairs Minister is an Aboriginal woman who is aware, acutely aware of what goes on, but toes a party line. She has been a child protection minister in the Northern Territory before. You know, her counterpart, Marion Scrimgeour, she's been the Deputy Chief Minister of the Northern Territory. With that knowledge and understanding and their connection to remote communities, why do they continue to push back? Why do they continue to silence? Why do they continue to vote down when they have the power to execute a Royal Commission to the Sexual Abuse of Indigenous Children, when they have the power to demand accountability from those organisations who are responsible for, who are funded with taxpayer dollars? They make the decisions to fund these organisations that are supposed to be about this bullshit closing the gap. Like, I'm over it, Rowan. Like, but I can't stop fighting. I can't stop fighting.
0: Rita.
3: We're talking about children who are being abused, but there's also just such horrific rates of neglect. Tell me about the manner in which the bureaucracy, the government bodies deal with that, because the way I see it, there seems to be a real systematic racism where they will leave children in situations that they should not be in, whether it's neglect, whether it's abuse, where they're at risk, where they would never leave a white child in that situation. But because there's this fear of taking children away from their community, their family, their whole stolen children history, that seems to dictate how they treat a vulnerable child.
2: It's all ideology. It's all ideological thinking. It has nothing to do with upholding the human rights, the basic human rights of children in this country, of Australian citizens in this country. I have no idea why, for some reason, if your background is Western culture, you can rebel against it. You can burn your bra. You can stand up for women's rights. You can demand equal pay. But when you belong to Aboriginal culture, it's hands off. If you're someone like me who's calling out the fact that there are elements of our culture that accept that girls underage can be married off, that accept violence, that you don't think that perhaps this might be contributing to what we're seeing, you know, more broadly, that if you call that out, somehow you're a race traitor or you're a coconut or you're a sellout and everyone else is too damn scared to actually do anything about it, stand up for what is right. This fear of being called racist makes people incompetent, makes people unwilling to do what is right. And I'm done with it. I'm done with, you know, when I've known that there have been children whose foster parents are police officers, who the police officers are being told, your child is now going to be sent to a remote community that it's never known because you've had this child since it's a baby. Now it's 5, 6 years old. Your child is going to be sent to a remote community which is 700 kilometres away, which doesn't have all the needs available to this child, which it has in the suburbs of Alice Springs, the community, the school, the friendships, we're going to send this kid out there because suddenly someone's put their hand up and said, I'm kin, even though this child doesn't even know that person. And those police officers who are the police officer who is well aware as the foster parent that there is a perpetrator in that household they're about to send the kid to and fighting the system helplessly, but yet they still send that child because to them, the child's culture and connection to country is more important than the fact that that kid ends up being re-traumatized, abused again, and then, oh, we were wrong. We'll now bring that kid back to you. Like, you, Aboriginal kids are sacrificed on the altar of political correctness in this country, and it's okay. As long as you stand up and you pay your respects and do your acknowledgements to country, it's okay to do this. I want to use far more stronger language than I'm using right now, but I know I can't because I'm on television.
0: James.
4: Senator, we've seen the violence that's broken out around Alice Springs in the wake of this horrific, horrific crime. Is it time, and because this has been going on for a long, long time, the things you're speaking about, is it time to reconsider this whole town camp system? Is it time to say this has been a failure, this system, it's time to do something else?
2: Well, if this doesn't tell us that we need to have those bloody tough conversations, what the hell will? You know, do we need to, you know, lose another child under these circumstances? How many more people do we have to lose? I mean, you know, I've been talking about this for so damn long. You know, I've put out a documentary about this, about the loved ones in my family. You know, I've talked about the fact that in this particular town camp, my niece was stabbed and killed. She drowned in her own blood because she actually wanted to remove her children from Alice Springs and give them a life elsewhere. And her ex-partner didn't want her to have the freedom to do that, so he stabbed and killed her. You know, in another town camp, not very far, like less than a kilometre away, my aunt was stabbed and killed by a group of women. In that town camp, I've lost two uncles to alcohol. You know, these are hell holes, and those politicians that try to stand up and say, Murray Watt, you in particular, mate, trying to accuse those of us who are connected to this, who are sick to death of burying our own family, of trying to get political mileage out of it, all the while getting political mileage out of it, you have no right, absolutely no right to stand up and posture when you have not picked up your own family members and put them into body bags yourself. I mean, these politicians disgust me. They utterly disgust me that, you know, they posture. You'll see them. You'll know exactly who they are because they're the ones posturing and pretending they give a damn while doing absolutely nothing, while turning a blind eye and at the same time attacking somebody like me. They have blood on their hands because they are completely and utterly unwilling. But we do need to have these very serious conversations about these town camps. And if it was anywhere, if it was a situation in the suburbs of Sydney or Melbourne where there's a concentration of violence, of sexual abuse, then something would be done about it immediately. Places would be knocked down, you know, proper villages built if it's villages that need to be built. But people would be able to be dispersed and become part of the community in itself. You know, my cousin died 2 years ago, a couple of years older than me. She lived her life in a town camp bringing up other people's kids, and she died because of poor health because in the end the town camp killed her. But she was bringing up everyone else's children because their parents were either locked up or leading a life drinking where there's violence. But the town camp got her in the end because of her ill health. Like, I'm done with it.
0: Rita.
3: You have lived this. You've just told us about some family members, and we've been focusing on children, but this is also an issue for women. Indigenous women are more than 30 times likely to be hospitalised due to domestic violence than the rest of the Australian population. I mean, that is just horrendous. Can you just tell me a little bit about, you were talking earlier about practices or belief systems that are destructive that you're not allowed to challenge. And I know, again, within your own family, you've experienced that with an aunt who was married off young and this process of breaking her. Can you just tell the audience about that? Because I think so many Australians don't know what's happening in their own country.
2: Yeah, like, you know, I mean, my mother was promised in marriage. I mean, my mother, I suppose, was lucky enough to have a father and even a promised husband who recognised that things were changing and respected her wishes in the end. But I know lots of young women who have been forced into marriage. You know, again, my documentary was about the fact that I have an aunt who was forced to be with the promised husband who had already done jail time for murdering his first wife. She was 14. She'd been missing for 3 decades now. And, you know, we're not supposed to talk about this. And really, police only put out her missing, you know, I reported her missing after these decades, but the rest of my family pretended as though she had run away and she was living a life elsewhere. Like, you know, everyone is complicit in this. And there's many situations where my aunts have been forced into marriages to the point where, and there are a number of cases out there where this is the case, forced by their own family into these marriages where they have been raped by their promised husbands. And these, we're talking about 13, 14, 15-year-olds. And, you know, what pisses me off the most is that Fairfax Media have written, you know, they wrote 6-page expose on me, and they tried to play down the seriousness of this issue or to suggest that somehow I was full of it, when I know, because I know of the lived experience of the women in my family who have been, you know, described as being tied up like a kangaroo and repeatedly raped at the age of 14 and never, ever have had justice because they've been petrified to report this to police. And then you've got the likes of the member for Gwaya, Chancey Pake, who says, oh, if you know of these things, Jacinta, why don't you report them? Mate, what the hell are you doing? Get off your backside and do more than just pretend to be Walpree and pretend to adopt a skin name for votes in this country. Like, seriously, get off your backside and do something about this. Now you've seen it. How much more do you have to see? There was a 13-year-old who was found pregnant last year because she was forced into an arranged marriage. What more evidence does the left-wing media and do these bloody lefties in these parliaments need to get off their backside to do something to protect our most vulnerable?
0: Senator Jacinta Namper-Jimper-Price, there is a reason why you are probably the most popular politician in Australia. You speak the truth, you speak it honestly, and more importantly, the amount of... I've known you for over 10 years and I know how hard you've fought on this and I know how you've fought for, on all sides. And I've know the toll it has taken on you and your family. But Jacinta, you have to keep fighting. Women and girls and people around Indigenous communities around Australia need you, and Australia needs to start listening to you. Senator Jacinta Namper-Jimper-Price, thanks so much for coming on Outsiders, and we'll chat again soon.
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0: After the break, James's truth bomb in a tick.
5: Sky News will be back after this short break.

0: Hello, you're watching Outsiders with your hosts, Rowan Dean, Rita Panahi, and myself, James Morrow. And wasn't that incredible with Jacinta Price? Now, before I bring you this week's truth bomb and a few home truths about where socialism comes from, I thought we should just check in on the president, who, shall we say, was just down at the storied Villages retirement community in Florida talking about a certain famous dance.
1: She hates when I dance, too, at the end, too. She hates when I dance to what's sometimes referred to as the gay national anthem. You know that. She hates it. You know, that song was number 5 32 years ago, and it went to number 1 32 years later. There's never been anything like...
0: Ah, yes, the gay national anthem, YMCA. Hey, here's a question for you. What would the straight national anthem be? I don't know. I'm going to nominate anything sung by Robert Goulet. But Trump wasn't done there. He also has a few choice words for a certain Ilhan Omar and her homeland of Somalia.
1: The wonderful country. It's a beautiful country. You should try it sometime. Somalia. It's a beautiful place. It's got no government. It's got no military. It's got no anything. It's got one thing that's really strong: crime. It's got a lot of crime. They have no police. All they do is run around shooting each other. It's filthy, dirty, disgusting, dirty.
0: Oh, but he wasn't done there.
1: She comes here from Somalia, and she tells us how to run the United States of America. She says, the Constitution gives me certain rights. Gives me certain rights. And I demand that I be given these rights. Get the hell out. What a phony. And then she married a brother to come in. I don't know, you know, you're not. I believe she married her brother, which is totally illegal. Although it's a lovely couple, actually, but it's a little bit on the illegal side. Darling, I love you very much. Good night, brother. Let's go to bed.
0: Oh, that man. I mean, I'm serious. Somewhere the streams got crossed. He should have been a stand-up comedian there, making a reference to the ongoing rumors that Ilhan Omar married her brother to get into the United States, which, of course, she denies. But that's just one of the many scandals attached to Ilhan Omar, including her bizarre claim that an accounting error led her declaring her net worth at somewhere around $30 million. Hey, that could happen to anyone. But it is funny because it got me thinking about something. Socialists and others' people's money and why it is they think they're entitled to it. And there was a great example in the news out of America this week, specifically out of Seattle, Washington, where their socialist mayor running for re-election, a woman named Katie Wilson, was asked about reports that high net worth individuals were planning on moving out to get away from her state's high taxes.
2: I think the claims that millionaires are going to leave our state are, like, super overblown. And if, you know, the ones that leave, like, bye.
0: Yeah, bye. You know, it's funny when you listen to that, it's almost like she doesn't understand where money comes from and always thinks there will be.

0: more where it did come from. And I don't know where she would have gotten that idea, except for the fact that, oh, wait, she's got wealthy parents who are apparently still giving her a $10,000 annual allowance despite her being 43 years old. Nice work if you can get it. And you know what? There's a lot of this going around. Just a week or two ago here on Truth Bomb, I brought you the story of Gia Tolentino. She was that writer and editor at The New Yorker who boasted about, quote-unquote, micro-looting, a.k.a. shoplifting from gourmet stores as part of some deranged protest against capitalism.
1: Would you steal from Whole Foods?
2: Yes. And I have, under very specific circumstances. I think that stealing from a big box store, I'll just state my platform. Mm-hmm. It's neither very significant as a moral wrong, nor is it significant in any way as protest or direct action. But I did steal from Whole Foods on several occasions.
0: Well, since that interview aired, we've learned a few more things about Tolentino, like she lives in a multi-million dollar Brooklyn brownstone. And guess what? The socialists who think it is okay to throw away, or in this case, steal other people's stuff, comes from a lot of money herself. She grew up in a Houston mansion bought by her parents, who were actually once accused by the federal government of human trafficking after they allegedly set up a scheme to lure Filipinos to the U.S. Well, well, well, as they say, and it seems like time and time again, socialists who advocate for smashing the wealthy with taxes or stealing stuff in the name of justice or, hell, simply saying white people shouldn't be allowed to own homes, they come from very well-off backgrounds, not Struggle Street. I mean, just remember C.O. Weaver, New York socialist mayor Zohran Mamdani's tenant advocate, who said owning houses was a tool of white supremacy. But again, scratch the surface, and it turns out Weaver comes from pretty decent circumstances herself. And I'll tell you what, this is a trend that goes back to the start of socialism itself. Remember Karl Marx, father of communism? He was the son of a wealthy lawyer in Trier, and they lived in this grand home in Prussia. Are you starting to see a pattern? Are you starting to see a trend that goes back a long way here? Because you've heard of OPM. Other people's money, the favorite plaything of the socialist left, well, it turns out they get the habit off of another OPM, their own parents' money.
3: Great stuff. Thanks, James. We're going to take a short break. When we come back, we've got Wally, celebrities, all sorts of things. Don't go away. Back in a tick on Outsiders.
4: Sky News will be back after this short break.

0: Welcome back to Outsiders, and thank you so much for watching us every Sunday morning. We certainly do appreciate your company. Hope you appreciate ours. Well, it's time for Wally of the Week. Plenty to choose from as always, but I couldn't go past this Labor senator, I believe she is. Have a listen to this. This is Michelle Ananda Raja with an excuse, a pretty good excuse for Labor. They love their excuses about why they don't seem to be able to build any houses for all the people they keep bringing in. Have a listen.
1: We are at the moment falling short by around 200,000 from our 1.2 million ambitious target to build homes by 2030. And as you know, we made reasonably good progress in 2025, but we've now hit headwinds through this fuel crisis, this global oil shock.
0: It's the war in Iran. Trump's been bombing the housing in Australia. He's Exocet missiles landing in Australian housing. This is why Labor can't build any houses. Donald Trump.
2: I know the phrase. I know the phrase Orwellian gets used, thrown around, and sometimes abused a bit. This is literally the "we have always been at war with Iran, and therefore that's why we have always not been able to build houses," because Victoria has been missing its housing targets for an awful long time. And
0: Evil Donald Trump, Rita. I mean, he sits around, you know. Could have thought of what he was doing, how it would mess up Labor's housing policies. Why didn't he think
2: of that? Can you imagine Donald Trump down there, over there sitting at the Resolute desk? "Well, I hear there's a lot of bad things going on in Victoria. We're going to make sure they're not going to build any houses. Very few houses, yeah."
3: But they have used that language, and even the Victorian government, Jacinta Allen, she will refer to Donald Trump's war causing this issue and that issue, and that's why she's announcing this policy. So it's always Trump's war. It's never the Iranian regime wanting to destroy Western civilization. It's always Trump's war.
0: Oh, they're pathetic, aren't they? Yeah. Anyway, who have we got? Rita.
3: Oh, I think we should have a little bit of Albo. I think we haven't had enough of the Prime Minister.
0: Oh, yes.
3: And I think here, he was asked about his negative gearing policies just before the election, which is where you would mention it if you were wanting an actual mandate to do any of the things he's now going to do.
4: Happy to take questions.
5: Will you consider revisiting negative gearing policy ahead of the election?
4: No.
5: So you're completely ruling it out?
4: I think that was a pretty clear answer.
5: Will you revisit it after the
4: That was a pretty clear answer.
0: Oh. Whoa! No negative gearing. That's
3: very
0: it.
3: Very clear. No. And then when the reporter had the temerity just to get some clarification, you're not touching negative gearing after the election, you saw just how petulant and hostile he was, as if, how dare you, I've just told you, we're not touching the policy. And what are they doing, James?
2: Well, they're looking very close, changing it.
3: The prints are all over
2: Rita, sorry, a lot's happened between then and now.
0: There's a war.
3: Trump.
2: Donald Trump's war.
3: War.
2: Donald Trump's war.
0: That's why
2: sorry, you can't have your negative gearing. It's Donald Trump's war, folks.
0: But the lies just, I mean, we know politicians lie, but this lot are just in a league of their own. $275 off your energy bills, no negative gearing, lie after lie.
2: And one of the wonderful things, one of the wonderful things now is because we've got, internet, but particularly post-Elon X, so the algorithm is quite good at this. People remember, so they assume everybody has the memory of goldfish and don't remember them saying these sorts of things. And these clips, they just keep resurfacing.
3: But much of the media does have the memory of a goldfish because these sort of things come about because of social media, and we should say X. As opposed to other social media sites that still lean very heavily left and still censor conservative content. X is the one place where they're found out. But they do not have a mandate for what they're going to do. And I think not enough is being said about that. We went to an election, they ruled out touching this, and now they are going to just absolutely go against everything they promised.
0: Very quickly, I'll just play you a woman from the Australia Institute. Have a listen to her.
2: Here we go.
0: Great theory.
6: The fossil fuel industry seems to have robbed us of imagination. And thinking about the current Australian situation where our government can't even imagine putting a 25% tax on our gas exports, I think this is something we need to address and address quickly, both as grassroots in Australia but globally, and get back the imagination for ourselves and look at what does a future without fossil fuels look like.
0: Fossil fuels have robbed us of our imagination, James. They do all sorts of terrible things. Apart from fueling our entire lifestyle and economy, they rob us of our imagination. Despite the fact, James, that every single movie, film, music, everything that uses imagination also uses fossil fuels.
2: I've heard that actually they've now cut the Imagination song sequence from Willy Wonka because it's been stolen by fossil fuel.
0: There we go. Vote for a Wally. I think I've got to go with Michelle. What's the face?
2: Ananda Raja.
0: Raja.
2: I'll join you.
0: Yeah. Are you
3: all
0: on
3: right,
0: for that?
3: Well, I'm overruled. I would have gone Albo.
0: You would have gone Albo? Okay, well, 2-1 in favour of Michelle. Michelle, you won Wally of the Week. Well done. Congratulations. After the break, I'm a celebrity, stupid.
7: Sky News will be back after this short break.

0: Yes, the world of celebrities never ceases to surprise. This is Billie Eilish, the singer. She's featured on this segment before in the past. But have a listen to this interesting comment.
1: What's one hill you'd die on? Y'all not gonna like me for this one. Eating meat is inherently wrong. And then the other thing is, two things cannot coincide. I love animals. I love all animals so much. And I eat meat. You can't do both. Sorry. You can eat meat. Go for it. You can love animals, but you can't do both.
0: Can you do both, Rita? Can you eat meat and love animals?
2: I have mocked her mercilessly for that ridiculous no human is illegal on stolen land, which is just so contradictory and dumb on so many levels. But that, I reckon, though I do love meat, it's my favourite food, barbecue is my favourite cuisine, I actually kind of agree with her. And if she lives that, if she doesn't just preach it, she actually lives it, unlike the other nonsense she is always spouting, well, yeah, because it's not pleasant for the animals being killed for you to eat meat. So I can kind of understand.
0: That's fine, her living it, but she's telling other people they can't both claim love animals and eat meat. But you can, you do.
2: I do, but I do
0: see... Well, there you go.
2: You've just proved your own argument.
0: But we didn't even have to try.
2: No, I see there's a hypocrisy at play with myself in that I eat meat, though I know the suffering that goes into bringing that to my plate.
0: All humans are hypocrites, are they?
2: No, I think humans are designed to eat meat. I think humans are designed to consume meat. That's what I'm saying. I'm saying they are designed.
0: Yes, so
2: we should be eating meat for optimum
0: health. So we're all hypocrites.
3: So we're all the reason. Sorry.
0: So we're not allowed to.
3: Guys.
2: I care about animal welfare. I'm not going to have you two.
3: Look, I'm sorry.
0: You two?
3: Oh, well, no. I mean, look, I'm sorry. But here's the thing. Humans, yes, we are designed to eat meat. Humans are also designed to have relationships with animals. We can do...
2: What?
0: Steady.
3: Beef. Pets. Rita.
0: Domesticate animals.
3: Domesticate animals.
0: And if you're going to be religious about it, the Bible apparently says
3: I know where you're going here.
0: Look after animals, take care of animals.
2: That's a very creative way to talk about pets.
0: So you're saying that humans are essentially hypocrites.
3: No, humans can do two things at the same time. This is the point.
2: And I'm saying there's a hypocrisy.
3: And that's not a hypocrisy.
2: When you love animals and you care about their welfare, you're against animal cruelty in all its forms, but you do know that there's animal cruelty in you receiving your meal, because there's ways things can be done that are a lot better than they are being done. So I don't think it's actually... this is the one thing where I go easy on vegans or vegetarians, because at least they live what they preach. They're not total hypocrites like the climate change nutters who've got massive carbon footprints personally, travel around world, live in big homes, but then tell you, you know, you've got to give up your car. So this is what I'm talking about. At least with the vegans, they're living what they're preaching. Even if you think it's stupid, at least they're consistent. No?
0: Yes, but that's not what you were saying. You were
2: saying... Yes, I was. I was saying that she has said much dumber things. That one, actually, I'm not going to attack her for.
0: Do you think Rita's going a bit...
3: I think she's going a bit soft on this one here. I think she's a bit soft.
0: Is she going a bit woke?
3: I think she's...
0: The woker Panahini.
3: Oh!
2: Fighting words. People have come up, been undone for much less than that.
0: Okay, so let's move on. What other celebrities have we got? We had a good discussion.
2: We've got Justin Trudeau. He's been in Melbourne. Yes. Where else? And he's been preaching.
0: Rita's going to tell us she really likes Justin Trudeau now. I can't wait.
3: Is blackface okay now?
2: He was brought to Melbourne, I think, by some
0: women's deliver
2: group,
0: yes,
2: to talk about the evils of the patriarchy. I think we've got a clip.
4: How much damage the patriarchy has done to women over the past generations. It is now astonishingly clear how much damage the patriarchy is doing to young men.
2: Oh. This is a man who doesn't even know what a woman is. He have instituted the most radical anti-women policies that do not protect women's rights, do not protect women's spaces, women's sport. And some idiot group from Australia full of women brings him out to preach to them? I mean, what is going on?
3: I think
2: on
3: he knows what
2: country?
3: A woman is. I think it's Katy Perry. I think he's pretty clear on that one.
2: Well, Katy Perry's got her own issues. There's an investigation by Victoria Police underway right now.
3: Oh
2: the less said about that, the better.
0: But what was interesting there is he went on to say that young men also suffer because of the patriarchy. Now, this is just utter idiocy on steroids. I mean, sorry, the patriarchy, whatever that is supposed to be, what's that supposed to be, men in authority or something or other? Young men suffer because of men in authority? You explain it.
3: I don't know. All I
0: Maybe
3: know,
0: we can
3: all
0: ask
3: I
0: our resident.
3: All I know is this, is any man who calls himself a male feminist, which is the routine he's doing there, ought to be on a watch list.
2: I have said that for a long time. Every creepy creep I've ever met in my life would be a feminist ally.
0: There you go. Mm. Okay, so have we got anyone else of our celebrities?
2: Well, the Pope.
3: The Pope was very quick. The anti-American American Pope was asked about whether if he would root for the U.S. or Peru, where he used to be a missionary in the soccer. He said Peru. So there you go.
0: Yep. Okay, that's it for Outsiders for this week. We will see you next Sunday morning at 9 a.m. Amazing show today, Jacinta Price extraordinary. Make sure you watch that on YouTube, on Sky News. Go to the Sky News website and see that. You can see Rita, James and I on Friday nights, of course. World According to Rowan Dean, US Report, Lefty's Losing It, and Rita every night at 11. We'll see you next Sunday. Thanks so much. Take care. Bye.
5: This is Business Weekend with Ross Greenwood.
6: Hi there and welcome to Business Weekend. I'm Ross Greenwood. It is great to have your company today. Coming up on the program, the federal budget in less than 2 weeks' time is a significant challenge for the government. It has to create policies that allow our economy to grow faster without creating inflation and higher interest rates if it's to afford its ambitious and often universal social welfare agenda. Well, today we speak with one of this country's leading authorities on tax, pensions and the welfare system, Professor Robert Bruning.
7: But we don't want to be increasing taxes all the time and then just giving that money back in benefits that people may or may not want.
6: Now, one example where well-intentioned government policy has failed is tobacco taxes. High taxes were designed to reduce smoking. Too many taxes created a massive illicit market, an astonishing crime wave and money laundering on an industrial scale as we investigate today.
8: Basic reality is until the federal government gets its head out of the sand and tackles the excise tax, we're not going to see any movement on the illegal crime gangs and terrorists profiting to the tune of $6.9 billion on this issue.
6: And technology changes people's habits and the fortunes of companies in an instant these days. The weight loss drugs such as Ozempic, Wegovy and Mounjaro changed health outcomes, but were also forecast to wipe out the sleep apnea device maker ResMed. Well, the Aussie-American company, though, is still growing. And we speak with its chief executive, Mick Farrell, today.
9: People may be buying less iPhones. I don't know. That's not my business. I do know they're buying CPAPs. They're buying masks, they're buying accessories.
6: So all that and plenty more coming up on the program today. Now, intergenerational fairness is the government buzzword around its forthcoming budget. Many think it's simply spin for grabbing higher taxes from older Australians and redistributing it with even more middle-class welfare. Then there's a question about whether any changes will make Australia more competitive and allow our economy to grow faster as a result. The issue is always not just about our tax system, but also our transfer system. In other words, the pensions, the family assistance, the disability support. Professor Robert Bruning is considered to be one of Australia's leading public policy economists. He's the director of the Tax and Transfer Policy Institute at the Crawford School of Public Policy, and I spoke with him a little earlier.
7: How do we make Australia a more prosperous country? How do we make it more resilient? How do we create more productivity? And how do we position ourselves for growth going forward? I think what we're going to see in this budget is we're going to see a lot of small items of reform. Some of those items, I think, will probably go in the right direction. But I think some of the bigger issues, which really revolve around our overly heavy reliance on taxation of corporate and personal income, probably will be left for future budgets, or the can will be kicked down the road a little bit, if you will.
6: Is the problem that Australia's got that it keeps on kicking the can down the road and as a result really doesn't ever grasp those difficult conversations that need to be had to make Australia more competitive, more productive, therefore able to grow faster without creating the inflation?
7: It's not a problem that is unique to Australia. One of the shortcomings of our democratic system is that there's a lot of incentives for politicians to kind of do things that are bring short-term pleasure to voters rather than short-term pain. And so if you want sort of short-term pain but long-term gain, that can be really hard to do.
6: So there's a philosophical question. From last year's budget, the government spent $274 billion on welfare and the issue there and social security. So the issue there is whether we've got this all backwards, whether we're too quick to hand out welfare rather than necessarily cutting taxes to make a greater incentive to work, to start a business, to create something that can export things, to make Australia more competitive. It seems now that every time there's a problem, we hand out more welfare. So has Australia got this backwards?
7: So I think Australia actually for the last 25 years or so has had a pretty good track record on this issue. And the way we've done that is we've had sort of average tax levels compared to OECD countries. We've had a welfare system that's very, very targeted. And those two things have produced a country where we've had a strong social safety net, but one that's really targeted at the people who most need it. I think what we've seen happening over the past 6 or 7 years is a bit of a creeping towards what you might think of as a universal welfare state, where we're starting to give out welfare to people that don't really need it. And you see this in the energy rebates that the government gave that went to everybody irrespective of how much they needed them. You see this in some of the expansions of childcare policies that now give very, very generous childcare benefits to people who actually make quite a bit of income. You could argue that we have a bit of this in the FBT relief for electric vehicles that we give. Most of that money's actually gone to rich people, so that's actually been regressive. So I think there is a balance to be had here. I think we want to have a strong social safety net. We want to make sure people have good education and healthcare, but we don't want to be increasing taxes all the time and then just giving that money back in benefits that people may or may not want. So I think really in Australia, the main question we need to confront around this is two main questions, perhaps. The first question is, do we really want a European-style universal welfare system where we have very high taxes and high benefits that we give to everybody? And make no mistake about it, the way the European countries fund that is through very high taxes on the middle class. They have very high income taxes. They have very high GSTs. Or do we want a country that's more targeted, where we're really trying to help those who are most in need to get up, but keeping the tax burden reasonable? The second challenge, of course, is around how we gather those taxes. And as the IMF has pointed out, as the OECD has pointed out, Australia has a very heavy reliance on corporate and personal income tax. So we're taxing the very things that produce productivity. We should be taxing that kind of effort a lot less, and we should be taxing other things more.
6: Okay, so that means a goods and services tax or some sort of sales tax has to be considered. There is a suggestion from the Productivity Commission that there be some sort of a tax on revenues of businesses and companies. That was another sort of almost way to get around the fact that the GST currently goes out to the states. It doesn't go to the federal government. So there's all sorts of different methods about this. One other aspect that also troubles me, of course, is that you suddenly find that the government has not means-tested childcare. It has not means-tested the NDIS. And so some of those points that you make is that really people who can afford maybe to look after themselves more are really not, you know, literally given the money by the government. And that doesn't seem necessarily a fair way to run the nation.
7: No, I agree. I think the welfare system should be very targeted at those people who need it. And then that allows us to keep tax rates lower. And keeping tax rates lower provides a strong incentive for people to make productive investments, for people to work hard and make money, for people to save money and invest it and make money off of those savings. And all of that's a really important part of a dynamic, productive, growing economy.
6: So doesn't it also make it more difficult then for the Reserve Bank, say, for example? It has to target inflation, but the fact of the matter is that government spending actually contributes to inflation. And at the moment, when you've got rising inflation, you've got people paying higher taxes again. You're not giving necessarily the incentive to work, the incentive to invest to businesses because you've got inflation that's way too high.
7: So one of the consequences of this lack of means testing in programs like the NDIS has been this very large cost blowout. I mean, the NDIS had other problems in that there were a whole bunch of conditions that were allowed to be in the NDIS that probably should have never been there from the beginning. So there's a bit of tightening up in terms of what should be in the NDIS, but probably also a bit of means testing that's needed. And one of the problems with that is that now expenditure has blown out way beyond tax revenue. So we're actually in a situation where we're accumulating very large deficits over time. And of course, this is also another tax on people. And in particular, it's a tax on future generations. So we're paying more interest today on the debt than we were 10 years ago, paying more interest on the debt than we have at any time really since World War II. And we're not paying that debt off. We're leaving that for future generations. So at the moment, Australians are happy because they're getting this really generous welfare system, but they don't realize that someone's going to have to pay for this. And I think this is the kind of national conversation that we really need to have is what kind of country do we want to be? Do we want to be a country where half of our income goes to pay taxes and we have lots and lots of universal welfare programs? Or do we want to be a medium tax country that's actually targeting money towards people who really need it?
6: There's one other point about this is a lot of the attention, because obviously its budget is coming up, was on the federal government, but the attention should also be paid on the state governments, because they also contribute to this welfare state. And to your point, it really becomes an issue whereby the sovereign debt of the country is growing not just through the federal government, but by those states as well. So this has to be a whole of government conversation, not simply something that is solely directed to the federal government.
7: Absolutely correct. One of the statistics that people like to throw around in Australia when they argue for larger government spending is they argue that our debt to GDP ratio is actually quite low compared to most Western countries. And that's true. However, that's only true at the federal government level. Once you include the state governments, our fiscal position actually looks much, much worse. And that is a problem for all Australians, because if a state government were to become bankrupt, it is the federal government that will have to bail them out. So if one of the states goes bankrupt, it will be taxpayers from every state who pays for that.
6: So just give me a sense of this right now. Australia's economy is growing 2.5%. Its long-term average is 3.3%. The question is, with growth rates as modest as they are and likely to shrink from here, are we capable of being able to afford all of the wonderful social welfare, all of the wonderful measures that we've got in place right now? In other words, have we created a first world social welfare system while we've got incomes in the future that might not be quite first world?
7: Again, I think a lot of countries are facing this problem. France is facing this problem much worse than we are. The U.S. is facing this problem for other reasons, not so much because of its social welfare system, but because of very low tax revenue. So Australia has to figure out the balance. The good news is we're in a good position to do that. The good news is that we do not have the big debt that lots of other countries have. And the good news is we can look back to the way we've run things for the past 20 years and get back to that very targeted system and reasonable tax levels. So I actually think we're well positioned to fix it, but we need the political courage to do it.
6: The political courage to do it. Professor Robert Brunig is the Director of Tax and Transfer Policy Institute at the Crawford School of Public Policy, and I appreciate your time today.
7: Thank you, Ross.
6: Well, after the break, a riddle for you. Australians are using less cash for transactions than ever before, but the distribution of cash in our economy has never been higher. Up next, we enter the murky world of the black economy.
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1: Thanks for being with us here on Business Weekend. Well, a week or so ago, the Reserve Bank put out its annual report about the use of cash in our economy. It reported that around half of all people surveyed use cash at least once a week. It also indicated that there's more cash circulating in our economy and not less, despite the boom in cashless transactions with your phone or your card. Now, what the RBA survey did not mention, not even once, and this was a big surprise, was the bleeding obvious. Most cash transactions in Australia these days, well, a lot more of them at least, are for drugs or illegal tobacco products. Drug use is massively on the rise in Australia. Workplace testing companies say the detection of cocaine has almost doubled in the past year alone. And the Australian Criminal Intelligence Commission this week said annual drug consumption is now worth more than $14 billion. And most of those transactions are done with cash or with cryptocurrency, as Ingrid Willinge investigates.
2: Drug use in Australia has traditionally followed a reliable seasonal pattern. In holiday seasons and when big events are on, people take more drugs. The country's biggest drug tester, the Drug Detection Agency, says cocaine use grew rapidly in the quarter ending March, the holiday season.
3: In the last quarter, we saw a spike in cocaine across the country. And look, in the seasonal spike with the Christmas holidays and so on in summer, it's not unusual to get a slight spike in drug use. What we're seeing is that whilst there's been a slight drop-off in the cocaine positives, it's consistently a higher number than what we expect to see on a year-on-year basis.
2: But there's a disturbing trend. Drug detection agencies are observing the holiday spike is evening out. More people are taking more drugs right throughout the year. It's not just cocaine, but also amphetamines, including methamphetamine. Its use is up almost 30%. Much of this growth has come post-COVID. For a while, there was a dip due to the bottleneck on getting anything into the country. But since shipping and airline routes have operated freely, so too has the flow of illicit drugs.
3: What we look at first and foremost is obviously there's an increased supply in the market. The illicit drug market is like any other sort of market where supply and demand align. And when you see the demand and the usage in the workplace increasing, whether it's cocaine or methamphetamine is the other big one that we're seeing increasing, the supply has obviously come into the country. So there's obviously global forces and the cartel is definitely going to supply into the country.
2: What's clear is the demand for the drugs and the increased supply creates an illicit multi-billion dollar industry, something that is a challenge to our crime-fighting authorities, including the anti-money laundering agency AUSTRAC.
4: Australians purchase illicit drugs at very high rates compared to the global market, and that means that the underlying criminal proceeds are not declining. The illegal drug market in Australia generates profits of about $12.5 billion, and it's increased. And it's just one type of crime that generates a large amount of illicit cash.
2: The increasing drug use coincides with an increased use of cash. The two are linked. The Reserve Bank's recent survey is the first since tracking began in 2007 to show an increase in cash use, up from 13 to 15% of all transactions, which seems at odds with the increased use of cashless transactions on phones and with cards. But most drug transactions are done either with cash or with cryptocurrency to prevent easy detection. And with an increased use of cash, criminals have an enterprise to bring drugs into the country, launder the proceeds, profit, and start all over again.
4: Unfortunately, the reason why criminals like cash is very different to why you and I might use cash. Criminals like cash because it's hard to trace. And so when we see large amounts of cash that are attached to illicit markets, that's a real red flag for us because we know that that cash is going to have to enter the legitimate market at some stage. And so the recent reforms to the Anti-Money Laundering and Counterterrorism Financing Act are really designed at disrupting that process.
2: And AUSTRAC is on the path of crackdown when it comes to money laundering to get to the roots of these criminal organisations. In the near future, accountants, lawyers and real estate agents will need to ascertain the source of their clients' funds. If they fail to do so, they will be in breach of new reporting laws, similar to those that banks now have to comply with.
4: We know the ways that criminals hide their money. It's through the company structures. It's through the complex trusts. They use lawyers. They use accountants. They hide it in real estate. So my message to anyone who works in those sectors, if you're a lawyer, an accountant, a real estate agent, a conveyancer, if you deal in precious metals and stones, please get onto our website, check if you're going to be regulated. There's only certain services that are regulated, but get onto our website, check if you're regulated, and if you are, you need to enrol by the 1st of July.
2: But cocaine doesn't come cheap, so there are barriers of entry in addition to it being against the law when it comes to affordability.
5: People are paying anywhere from $250 to $350 per gram of cocaine. It's really the people that can afford it that develop problems with it.
6: And in fact, this leads to some pretty interesting statistics. According to Clean Slate, as you can see here, some of the biggest group or the biggest group of intake for the drug abuse and addiction is actually corporates. You can see they're at 29.2%. That's your business owners, your entrepreneurs, you know, your white collar workers. And these individuals find it very easy to conceal it and function in the workplace.
5: And in these C-suite high-powered executives or just people with stressful jobs, cocaine, stimulants, even like prescribed stimulants like dexamphetamine or modafinil help people to continue to keep their levels high.
2: Now, we know it's a prerequisite in many industries for routine testing, and this is where a lot of the data comes from. Industries like transport, construction and mining require a high level of concentration and safety.
3: For the employer, it really is about being aware, and that's one of the reasons why we put this data and these stats out there, so the employers can be aware of the risks and what drugs are out there. And that's why, from our perspective, TDA really pushes workplaces having a strong workplace policy, some good education, training, conversations around it, and also some testing to identify the risk as well.
2: But in response to this sort of increase in white-collar industry drug use, we are starting to see this change, where testing is becoming more prevalent.
3: Traditionally, drug workplace testing is what we'd consider blue-collar or safety-sensitive industry, so they are predominantly more in our statistics. But globally and across Australia, we've seen a lot more white-collar industry starting to do drug testing as well for different reasons, more around brand and risk mitigation as opposed to safety. But certainly across the industries, it's fairly solid in relation to the increase in usage.
2: But it's important for employers to dive deeper. Dr. Chris Davis says he's not sure drug testing is the panacea for the issue.
5: I think it depends on what your goal of that test is. Certainly, if you're a pilot or a train driver or using heavy machinery, drug testing has been shown to reduce safety events, essentially. But if you're doing random drug testing with a punitive outcome, then really you're not treating the underlying issue. So we really want to examine why we're doing the testing. What we really need is better employee support.
2: It's agreed, though, it's critical not to ignore the rise. And given the statistics, employers might now have a key duty and responsibility to act.
3: It's not a situation where employers can bury their head in the sand. They need to take this front on. They need to manage it so that the mums and dads out there can get home to their families at the end of the day and not be at risk of being injured.
1: But look, it's not just illicit drugs where cash transactions proliferate. Australia's illegal tobacco trade is said to be worth around $10 billion a year. It spawned a crime spree across the nation and a clutch of new emboldened crime gangs. Even in the last few weeks, there have been a series of firebombing attacks on licensed premises in Melbourne, which is considered to be a new angle for crime gangs who have already muscled into the illicit tobacco markets. In the meantime, the state and federal governments continue to throw more money at crime fighting, which is all well and good, but the root cause of this crime, as we said a few weeks ago here, is that tobacco taxes, especially, are way, way too high. One who has come to that conclusion as well is a Liberal member for Monash, Mary Aldred, who in a past life is a former chief executive of the Franchise Council of Australia. She joins me now. Mary, many thanks for your time. Just give me a sense as to why you came to this notion that these tobacco taxes have to be brought down if we're to address the crime.
7: Well, thanks for having me on, Ross. I really came to this issue about 6 months ago when a little small business, the Longwarri Friendly Grocery Store in my electorate, was ram raided. And since then, I've taken a very keen interest. And the basic reality is, until the federal government gets its head out of the sand and tackles the excise tax, we're not going to see any movement on the illegal crime gangs and terrorists profiting to the tune of $6.9 billion on this issue. Now, the government's all over the place. Late last year, Murray Watt said that there was no link between the excise tax and the black market. Now we've got the Assistant Customs Minister, Julian Hill, saying, quote, you'd have to be either deluded or lying not to acknowledge that link. So I'm pleased to see that, but now we need to see action. Since 2013, there's been a 282% increase in the tobacco excise tax, which is meant to act as a deterrent, right, to get people to with a price point to deter them from smoking. But what it's done is drive people to that black market. Worldwide, I think the illegal market's about 14%. In Australia, it's grown to 60%. You've got criminologists like James Martin saying it will go further, up to 95% of the market in Australia will end up being black market tobacco. And all of those proceeds are fueling fire bombs and ram raids. And the lost excise to the tune of about $10 billion is not going towards funding roads, schools and hospitals. So we've got to get real.
1: I think it's a really important thing that you make here, because you can hear what a health official would say if all of a sudden those excises were basically cut on those tobacco products. They'd be screaming, saying you're trying to encourage more people to smoke. But in reality, what you're saying right now is that, in fact, tobacco use, from what we're seeing from even the wastewater samples, tobacco usage is increasing in Australia, and that's not what we want.
7: No, it's not. I want to see smoking rates go down. And there's a very important report that's been released just yesterday, the wastewater report, which shows a 4% increase in nicotine in the wastewater across the country in 12 months. That's metro areas up. That's regional areas up. For the first time in 30 years, Western Australia has seen an uptick in their smoking rate. So this is just not working, Ross. And as you said, just putting in a law enforcement focus, that's welcome. But a couple of weeks ago, the federal government announced $84 million for the states and territories to be able to tackle this. Well, when you're dealing with $6.9 billion in profits going to organised crime, that's about $95 million a week in a year. That's in 1 week more than the entire federal government's announcement that they've made earlier this month. So that's a drop in the ocean. And you've got people like New South Wales Premier Chris Minns urging his federal Labor counterparts to get their head out of the sand and address the excise tax, because until we lower that, we're not going to see any progress on tackling organised crime and the black market that's going on here, as well as addressing smoking rates.
1: So addressing smoking rates is one thing. Addressing the organised crime has got to be the key. And the reality is, like, we're talking here about the use of cash in our society, and so that equals money laundering. Money laundering is clearly highly illegal. The organised gangs try to manage the amount of cash that's being thrown off both illicit drugs and also illicit tobacco sales. But then what you can see, as I pointed out in the introduction, is these emboldened criminal gangs now having a red-hot gun at the alcohol market and try to bring in more black market liquor from overseas and try to drive it through liquor and licensed establishments. So this is about criminality as much as anything else, to try and wipe down on that. And you could start that very simply by reducing the excise on tobacco and competing with those illegal imports.
7: Absolutely, Ross. And Jim Chalmers has painted himself into a corner recently by saying he will not address the excise tax. Anthony Albanese doesn't want to know about it. And we're talking about seriously bad people involved in the black market here. As you said, bikie gangs, organised crime. Kazim Hamid, who is in an Iraqi jail at the moment, still possibly operating his crime gangs, is one of the AFP's number one national security targets. Now, he's been involved in allegedly a number of firebombings and ram raids in Melbourne, which is the crime capital of Australia, unfortunately, at the moment because of the state Labor government here. But he was also suspected of working with the Iranians on a firebombing of a Melbourne synagogue. So the proceeds of this illegal market are going towards the funding of terrorist activities and really bad, very deeply concerning activities.
1: Which is the reason why, and again, you know, when we speak off the record with crime-fighting authorities, the AFP, AUSTRAC and others, they are alarmed by the rise in these illicit activities. They're alarmed by the increase in the money laundering that's taking place. I mean, the worst example I've ever heard is 40-foot containers full of Australian cash basically being sent to China to be basically laundered there, and the proceeds end up coming back to Australia. I mean, when you see that there's that volume of cash coming through, you talked about the amount of money in the illicit tobacco trade. The $7 billion odd is just simply the money that the government is losing. That's how big the trade is. That's the amount of tax they're losing. It just gives you some sense of the amount of money that is in illicit hands in Australia. And that cannot be a good thing for a society.
7: No, it's not. And you know, I speak to a lot of state and federal law enforcement people who are doing their very best job, but the federal government, it's like having one hand tied behind their back. They just don't have the resources to deal with what, you know, the fight that they're facing. We've got a Senate inquiry at the moment on illegal tobacco, and my co-chair of the Illegal Tobacco Task Force with the Coalition, Senator Richard Colbeck, is on that. One of the submissions from Australian Border Force actually said that law enforcement alone won't combat this issue. So when law enforcement themselves are saying, you know, we've got to address broader issues here like the tobacco excise tax, I think the federal government, the Prime Minister, really need to listen to them.
1: Mary, keep the fight going. There's no doubt it's a good one to have, and especially ahead of the federal budget. The Liberal member for Monash, and also, as I say, the former chief executive of the Franchise Council of Australia. Thanks for your time.
7: Thank you very much, Ross.
1: Well, coming up after the break, 2 years ago, people were writing off ResMed and its sleep apnea machines. Weight loss drugs like Ozempic, they said, would kill it. Well, up next, we speak with the ResMed chief executive, Mick Varrell. He's clearly showing some signs of life.
0: Sky News will be back after this short break.

0: Sky News will be...
1: It is great to have your company here on Business Weekend. Around 2 years ago, analysts and even some shareholders were writing off ResMed and its sleep apnea CPAP machines. The new era of weight loss drugs, they said, like Ozempic and Mounjaro, would just kill it off. Well, despite the dire forecast, the company is clearly showing signs of growth. In this week's third quarter results, revenue was up 11%, net income up 9%, its profit margin even improved to 62.2%. Well, a little earlier, I caught up with the ResMed chief executive, Mick Farrell, and just asked him about those dire forecasts that his company couldn't survive.
2: Yeah, Ross, look, as you saw in the quarter, we're growing 11% headline on revenue, which is 8% in constant currency. Very solid growth in devices, which is new patient starts and repap, 6% growth across the world. And in our US market, steady at 6% as well. But in the masks and accessories category, incredible growth, 12% growth in US, Canada, and Latin America. And that's people coming back and buying more masks and accessories because they're adherent to therapy and they want more. 13% growth in the US, Canada, Latin America, 12% growth in Europe, Asia, rest of the world. So to your point, those saying that GLP-1s were a headwind for our business are just wrong. It's a tailwind. And the question is, with all this advertising from Eli Lilly and the Zepbound product here in the US, spending probably $100 million this year on advertising on this Don't Sleep on OSA campaign, how many of those patients are going to get prescriptions for maybe for GLP-1s, but also for CPAPs? And that combination therapy we've shown has incredible outcomes. Higher start rates, higher adherence at 1 year, higher adherence at 3 years as well.
1: So I just wanted to go to one question on this, and that was, I noticed, say, for example, that Cochlear shares. Cochlear put out a profit warning a couple of weeks ago, share price tanked, and they reported basically that there was some consumer resistance to their product. Now, given the fact that yours, a little like theirs, they're totally different products, I get that, but they are discretionary in some ways. What's your own experience in terms of the consumer wanting to actually buy your product, given the fact there are probably some headwinds around the place?
2: Yeah, it's interesting. You look at all the geopolitical uncertainty and economic uncertainty that's going on in the world right now, but ResMed, like during the global financial crisis, like during the COVID crisis, we do really well in times of adversity. ResMed is a very strong company. And frankly, in the field of med tech, we have one of

0: the most low-cost, low-acuity, completely reversible, drug-free. It's air and water pressurized to keep your tongue off the uvula and keep you sleeping well and breathing well. And so what we've found in our consumer-based markets like China, Australia, New Zealand, Singapore, Korea, we've actually done incredibly well during this period. People may stop discretionary purchases of some of their consumer products. We have not seen that. At a similar price point to an iPhone is a CPAP in our consumer markets. People may be buying less iPhones. I don't know. That's not my business. I do know they're buying CPAPs. They're buying masks. They're buying accessories. And certainly in the U.S., France, Germany, Japan, our reimbursed markets, we've seen not only not a slowdown, we've seen an increase. We are growing at 8% constant currency across the business. As I said earlier, 6% on the device side, double digits in the masks. No slowdown. We're doing well.
1: The other point also that helps your business is just more research that's coming out about sleep and the benefits of it. Now, everybody understands the benefit of a good night's sleep. They instinctively understand that. But the reality is now that more science and medical technology and research is coming out, effectively linking it with a whole lot of other conditions that humans might actually experience in their futures. So this is another reason why, again, the importance of your products and of sleep is becoming paramount to more people.
0: Yeah, no question, Ross. And I'll give you three data points in the field of neurology and brain health. So during this quarter in the earnings call I just did a couple hours ago here in San Diego, California, I talked about three publications really quickly. The first one, JAMA Neurology, showed that early CPAP treatment can lower the risk of Parkinson's disease. Number two, in a journal called Thorax, 2 million patients from the UK showed that OSA, untreated, leads to higher rates of not only dementia, but also vascular dementia. And if you treat the OSA with CPAP, it neutralizes that risk, brings it back to normal. The third and final one, in a geriatric science journal called Geroscience, showed that OSA, untreated, has a 33% higher risk of developing dementia and a 45% higher risk of developing Alzheimer's disease. So with aging populations globally and people really thinking about that uncle, that aunt, that grandmother, or themselves and how you want to have not only a long life, which is lifespan, but a healthy life, which is health span, we think it's really important. We're always trying to find ways to help people diagnose, treat, and take care of themselves in sleep apnea. These new data that it can lower the risks of mental health, brain health, Alzheimer's, dementia, and Parkinson's, this is a big incentive to get diagnosed, get screened, and get on CPAP therapy from ResMed for life.
1: Okay, we spoke a little earlier about some of the weight loss drugs, and you mentioned Eli Lilly there, the amount of money it's spending in advertising. Here in Australia, its product Mounjaro, it is not putting it into the pharmaceuticals benefits scheme because it can't get good enough deal, it says, from the federal government to justify basically selling it at discount rates, subsidised rates by the Australian government. What's your own experience when you come to selling your products in Australia and the way in which they are looked after by things like the PBS?
0: Yeah, it's interesting. As you know, Ross, you've followed us for many years. ResMed was started as a company called ResCare right there in Sydney, New South Wales, Australia, an invention from the University of Sydney. Professor Colin Sullivan was the inventor, and Dr. Peter Farrell, my father, was the entrepreneur that took the technology to the world. Our product, CPAP, has never been reimbursed by the federal government, ever, from that invention in 1981 to ResMed, starting in 1989 to today, here in 2026. So we haven't relied on the federal government or the state governments at all for reimbursement. And so we've had to, from day one, convince Australian consumers, convince Aussies that it's the right thing to do to invest a couple of $1,000 in a device that can save your job, save your marriage, save your life. And that once you have that symptomatic relief of waking up refreshed, having a good life, having a better job, being better at sports, being a better friend, you then say, yeah, it's worth spending a couple of $100 every year on masks, tubing, accessories, and all the other things that are needed to keep CPAP therapy, APAP therapy, bi-level therapy going for the rest of your life. And so we've actually not had to focus on federal or state funds. There are some private insurers, thankfully, in Australia that do reimburse this, and we work very well with them. But also consumers who may or may not have that private insurance are choosing and voting with their wallets and they're voting on good sleep, good health, and good healthcare technology delivered in the home.
1: And so how does that compare, that policy in Australia, compare with other parts of the world in which you operate?
0: Yeah, look, it's very different. Here in the US, where I am right now in San Diego, California, across every one of the 50 states and across CMS, which is Medicare, as well as CVS Aetna, United Health, frankly, Blue Cross Blue Shield, in all 50 states, it's reimbursed. And we have very good reimbursement. And that's allowed us to get to more patients more quickly and to set up resupply programs based upon that. So it's good for the payers, because patients being on CPAP keeps them out of the emergency room, lowers the total cost of care, and improves things like blood pressure, diabetes, and as I talked to earlier, dementia, Alzheimer's, and other chronic diseases that are very expensive if left untreated. And it's allowed us to do that here in the US. But it's the same. In France, we have reimbursement. UK with the National Health Service, we have reimbursement. Japan with the National Government, Ministry of Health and Technology, we have reimbursement. And similarly in other parts of the world. China looks a lot more like Australia, where there's no government reimbursement, but we've got that model. We take the Australia-New Zealand model, and we've taken it to China, and we're growing very quickly there. And in Korea, we have an omni-channel model, where we started with a consumer product model, added on a prescription and reimbursed model, and have an omni-channel market, just like Australia-New Zealand. So, you know, we're in 144 countries worldwide. Every market has its own market dynamics and payer dynamics. Our job at ResMed is to make sure everybody sleeps well, breathes well, and has a better life. And that's what we do, and we make it happen.
1: Mick Farrell, always great to catch up with you. ResMed, obviously still growing fast, despite some of its earlier detractors in the past couple of years. But no, always great to catch up. Mick, many thanks for your time.
0: Great to talk with you again, Ross. Let's do it in person again next time.
1: Now, look, it was always going to happen. Late this week, the latest home price data dropped from REA Group's PropTrack. No surprise here, home prices on average have started to fall. Now, the biggest fall is Sydney, down 0.5%, and Melbourne, down 0.3%. It's not big in the whole scheme of things, of course, because prices over the past year still are higher. But in Adelaide, Perth and Brisbane, it's quite different. Things are considerably higher there, as it turns out. Well, Anne Flaherty is an economist with the REA Group. She's across all these numbers and she joins me now. Anne, many thanks for your time. I mean, this is the point about there is a distinct disparity between the capital cities right now.
2: That's right. And, you know, it's been a story for several years now, and I think that this data makes it even more marked. So we have been seeing declines emerge in Melbourne and Sydney. But if we look around the rest of the country, even though the rate of which homes are rising in price has continued, we've certainly seen that rate of growth slow pretty substantially.
1: Okay, so the other thing also is in those capital cities which have grown astonishingly. So we're talking Brisbane, 17.5% in the past year. Perth, I just had a look. The average equity on a home in Perth increased in the past year is the best part of $207,000. In Brisbane, $182,000. In Adelaide, $132,000 versus, say, Sydney, it's up by $84,000. And in Melbourne, only by $30,000. So, you know, it is astonishing amounts of equity that homeowners in those capital cities have been able to build.
2: Exactly right. And if we look at it in percentage terms, what we've seen is that buyers in a lot of these cities have managed to double the value of the home within about a five-year period. So if we look at Perth, Adelaide, Brisbane, across the board, the average home value has almost doubled since 2021.
1: All right. Then take me about going forward, because the Reserve Bank this week is likely to raise interest rates. Money markets would suggest that there's about a 60 to 70% chance of three interest rate rises, not one, three interest rate rises by December this year. You'd have to imagine that some of this impetus in those property markets has to come off with the increasing price of money.
2: Definitely. And even before these latest home price falls, there were certainly signs the market was turning. Auction clearance rates have been a really good indicator. We have been seeing those decline steadily since around February, and they're still hovering around that 50%, some weekends even lower. Of course, interest rates and uncertainty as well are having a big impact, not just on buyer budgets, but also the confidence of people to come to market at the moment. And we do know that sometimes when people are anticipating that prices are going to fall, sometimes they delay their buying decisions as well. But then, of course, from a vendor's perspective, they might want to sell sooner than later if they think prices are heading downwards, which can actually create more positive conditions for buyers. So I think it's there's a lot of mixed signals in the market at the moment, but we certainly are seeing signs that things have turned a bit of a corner.
1: And the other point also is if there is any grandfathering of, say, capital gains tax or negative gearing in the budget in under a fortnight's time, then that's going to give less incentive for property owners to sell property, the investors especially. And the reason for that is it would trigger a capital gains tax sort of experience. Now, my point is you don't want any lack of incentive to sell right now because that's only going to make the supply of housing even tighter for prospective buyers.
2: Yes, it's a very interesting point. And we know that that happened actually the last time capital gains was impacted. So, for example, those properties that were exempt from capital gains, a lot of those took much longer to sell. And I think that with the grandfathering, that's going to be a clear signal to investors to hold onto those properties for longer, purely to maximise any potential gains. It also can impact the timing of selling. So, for example, if you're an investor, you may wait until you retire when your other income is at a lower level before you choose, because it can actually result in, you know, sometimes hundreds of thousands of dollars difference in the kind of level of tax that you're going to pay as a result.
1: There's one other aspect of this. Post-COVID, of course, during that COVID period, we saw an enormous increase in the value of regional properties. Now, in some parts of Australia, they've come off big time, especially in Victoria, which changed its tax arrangements on second properties. What sort of information have you got coming out of here about regional Australia right now?
2: Well, we are still seeing the regions outperform the capital cities in most states. And even if we look at home price growth over the month, we actually did see regional home prices tick up very slightly, just 0.1%. I think a lot of this is to do with the fact that we're still seeing positive net migration away from capital cities into the regions. That's supporting buyer demand. And at the same time, we're not really seeing sufficient levels of new housing built in the regions where it's typically bit more difficult to find labour and it can take longer.
1: So you and I have also talked about a couple of other bits and pieces, and this is about the affordability of homes in Australia and builders and their sort of financial case for actually building new homes. You've indicated that, you know, they really need to be building homes that are worth more than $1.2 million to make a decent profit. But the real demand for housing and where the government's incentive is for housing is in properties under $1 million in value. Just explain how this is going to work out, because if you don't have home builders building the homes, you're not going to get homes for those people who are demanding it.
2: It's a very important point. So obviously we need new homes built, but there's question marks over whether these homes will get built if the cost of building them is too high. And we have seen this with projects that were approved that ended up being deferred or even abandoned. Now, we have research that shows that only about 12% of prospective buyers are looking to spend above $1.5 million on a new apartment. Now, we know that the total number of new apartment developments, 56% of those are being listed for sale for over $1.5 million. So what we're seeing is a massive disconnect between the actual price point at which new apartment supply is coming online versus what people are actually able or willing to pay. Now, this is absolutely going to have implications for the speed at which these projects are built and, in some cases, whether or not these projects are built at all.
1: It's going to be fascinating because this is about the supply of homes which is required and not being fulfilled at this stage. That's the key to the future of home ownership, but also the future of home prices.
2: Exactly. And what we do see is that when we have, you know, new apartments being built at that 1.5 million or similar levels, that can actually reset the median values within a suburb itself. So even though that the established apartment market is still sitting well below that level, when the only new supply that's coming online is set much higher, what that does is it creates a bit of a reset in the suburb median, and it actually pushes those established prices higher as well.
1: Anne Flaherty, economist with the REA Group. Always good to chat to you, Anne, and many thanks for your time.
2: Thank you.
1: And just as we go, ahead of the federal budget, Sky News is preparing a special program that will look at the key issues that face Jim Chalmers and Anthony Albanese. We're calling it the Budget Battleground. And this is your chance to join our live audience at our studios in Sydney to watch and participate in this important forum. The Budget Battleground will be aired live on Sunday evening, May 10th, so next Sunday. To be part of our live audience, please send us an email to business@skynews.com.au. It'll be a good event. Anyway, that is it for the program this Sunday. Up next, all the latest news right here on Sky News. Business Weekend returns next Sunday, but of course you can keep up to date with all the latest business news with our daily program, Business Now, 4:30 p.m. Eastern Time, and also via our website, skynews.com.au. 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I'm Ross Greenwood. We'll see you next week.
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0: Jefferson Lewis has been charged with the murder of 5-year-old Kumanjai little baby in Alice Springs.
1: This remains a deeply distressing matter, and our thoughts are firmly with Kumanjai's family, loved ones, and the wider community.
0: The fighting in Iran has stopped for now, but US President Trump threatens the conflict could resume under certain circumstances.
2: If they misbehave, if they do something bad.
0: Queensland has unveiled plans to boost fuel security as fuel executives warn the country is yet to see the full impact of the Iran conflict. The Victorian Liberals retained their seat of Nepean in yesterday's by-election, holding off growing support for One Nation. UK Prime Minister Keir Starmer floating the idea of banning pro-Palestine protests after a rise in anti-Semitic attacks.
3: A strong cold front swoops across the south, bringing storms, heavy isolated falls and a drop in temperatures. More details to follow.
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0: Well, it's wonderful to have your company on Weekend Newsday. I'm Julia Bradley. This is what is making news this hour. And we start with some breaking news. Jefferson Lewis has been charged with the murder of Kumanjai little baby in Alice Springs. And a warning, this story contains images of Indigenous people who have died. The 5-year-old went missing last Saturday from her home near Alice Springs. Her body was located 5 days later following a major search. Now, police say 47-year-old Lewis emerged from hiding on Thursday and was found unconscious after being assaulted by members of the public. He's also been charged with other offences.
1: This remains a deeply distressing matter, and our thoughts are firmly with Kumanjai's family, loved ones, and the wider community that have been deeply impacted by these events.
0: The accused child killer is expected to appear in Darwin local court next week. Kumanjai little baby's family has thanked volunteers and police for their support. Liberal Senator Jacinda Nambujimba-Price, who is a member of the child's extended family, has called for more tough conversations on the matter.
5: Do we need to, you know, lose another child under these circumstances? How many more people do we have to lose? These politicians disgust me. They utterly disgust me that, you know, they posture. You'll see them. You'll know exactly who they are because they're the ones posturing and pretending they give a damn while doing absolutely nothing, while turning a blind eye and at the same time attacking somebody like me. They have blood on their hands because they are completely and utterly unwilling. But we do need to have these very serious conversations.
0: The death of the 5-year-old caused riots to break out in Alice Springs. 11 people have been arrested. Police alleging locals looted local businesses and acted in a criminal way. Authorities have vowed to release footage of the incidents.
1: What you will see in this footage is not people processing grief in relation to the death of baby Kumanjai. What you will see is not people trying to practice traditional law. What you will see is criminal behaviour, plain and simple. It's abhorrent, it's disgusting, and it will not be tolerated or accepted by the Northern Territory Police.
0: The sunset vigil for Kumanjai little baby will be held next week. And to the Middle East now, US President Donald Trump has not ruled out resuming airstrikes on Iran. Speaking to reporters earlier today, the president says fighting could resume if Iran misbehaves.
2: If they misbehave, if they do something bad, but right now, we'll see. But, you know, it's a possibility that could happen, certainly.
0: Tehran has sent its latest 14-point proposal for talks with the US to Pakistan, according to the Associated Press. President Trump doubts it will be acceptable. He's written on Truth Social, "I will soon be reviewing the plan that Iran has just sent to us, but can't imagine that it will be acceptable in that they have not yet paid a big enough price for what they have done to humanity." It says, in the world as well, over the last 47 years. Thank you for your attention to this matter. To some other news, Queensland is moving to boost fuel security, unveiling plans for 6 major storage and refinery hubs along its coastline. Government-owned land near key ports will be opened up for development as part of a push to reduce reliance on global supply chains impacted by the Iran war. Now, companies will be given the option to also build oil refineries alongside the storage tanks. Premier David Crisafulli says the plan will help protect households and businesses from future fuel shocks.
6: We will certainly be able to improve our capability. We'll certainly be able to improve the ability for Australians not to hold their breath every time something happens in the Middle East. Look at world oil prices in the last week or so, and I think it makes most Queenslanders nervous. I think we start thinking, we just hope that we're not back in the same position in a couple of months.
0: Construction is expected to begin in 2027, and the cost of fuel could rise again, we're being told, in the coming weeks. That's after Australia's regional oil prices rose to a new wartime high. Australia's regional oil benchmark, Tapis crude, was trading at $174 per barrel on Friday. That's almost double the $90 price point underpinning the mid-year budget update. Executives of global fuel companies warning the market has not yet seen the full impact of the Iran conflict. The Albanese government has not ruled out extending that fuel excise cut beyond June. And to Victoria now, because the Liberals have passed that first election hurdle, retaining their seat of Nepean following the resignation of first-term MP Sam Groth. State political reporter Georgie Dickerson is in the Mornington Peninsula for us. Georgie, there were big celebrations overnight. The work for the Liberals, though, really only just beginning ahead of that state election later this year.
7: Yeah, good afternoon to you, Jules. It's going to be a long 6.5 months ahead for the Liberals. They need to pick up an additional 16 seats if they are to govern after November's state election on the 28th of November this year. Of course, this was really the first test for opposition leader Jess Wilson last night with the Nepean by-election following the resignation of Sam Groth a few months ago, the first-term MP. And I'll take you through the latest figures for you now. Voting has stopped as of last night and won't resume until Monday morning. But Anthony Marsh ahead, more than 15,000 primary votes. He's on a percentage of around 38.5% of the primary votes, followed by Darren Herkus and then followed by the independent Tracy Hutchison on a two-candidate preferred. Looking at that, Anthony Marsh on 63%, while Tracy Hutchison almost on 37% of the votes there. Now, we did speak to Anthony Marsh last night following his win. Here's what he had to tell us. And Anthony Marsh, congratulations. How are you feeling? It's been a long 67 days.
8: Oh, it's been massive. I feel great. Obviously, it's really nice to be able to bring it home for everyone. So, yeah, everyone out celebrating tonight. It's been a massive 2 weeks on pre-poll, but just so happy I could bring it home.
7: What are you most looking forward to now before the next state election? A few months to go. What do you most want to achieve in that short period of time?
8: Well, I think it's showing people that as an active member of Parliament, I can represent them, working with the team to show people that a Jess Wilson Liberal government will be the best way moving forward from November.
7: Of course, this battle was really shaping up to be between the Liberals and One Nation. One Nation not securing a high as vote, primary vote, as we did initially predict. Darren Herkus speaking overnight, putting part of the blame on what he called a smear campaign from the Liberals, saying that they were targeting the One Nation, saying that they had claimed that One Nation was trying to privatise the Rosebud Hospital. He says that he will recontest the seat of Nepean come November's state election. We've also heard from the Premier, Jacinta Allen, this morning. Here's what she had to say on those results.
9: Liberal, the extreme Liberal Party, which is why this by-election was happening in the first place. They're extreme and divided. They ran out of town their own deputy leader. It's why the by-election was on in the first place. But also too, we know, because whether it's the Liberal leader or the leader of One Nation, they're both saying the same thing to the Victorian community. We're going to cut. We're going to cut into the services that matter to you.
7: Jules, we are standing by to hear from Jess Wilson alongside the new member for Nepean, Anthony Marsh, at 12:30 this afternoon, as we'll bring you that live when it happens.
0: And just clarifying for our viewers, Georgie is, of course, in Melbourne. They've just headed back there for that very press conference. Georgie, why is it being held in Melbourne as opposed to on the Mornington Peninsula?
7: Well, the opposition says, Jules, that they want to focus on the budget rather than being down in the Mornington Peninsula. Anthony Marsh did say during his election campaign that he wanted to spend every day in his electorate speaking to the voters. But of course, the budget is going to be handed down on Tuesday. So instead, they're shifting their focus towards that.
0: Oh, well, it will be a big budget, no doubt. Georgie Dickerson, thank you so much. And we're standing by for that press conference with Jess Wilson and the MP-elect Anthony Marsh. And joining me live to discuss these results in the PIN a bit further is Redbridge Group Director Tony Barry. Tony, thank you for your time. We just heard some of those figures there from Georgie. Anthony Marsh winning this seat. Not all the votes counted yet, though, but give us a sense of what the results tell us and particular booths as well.
10: Yeah, it's always very hard with by-elections. They're all unique. And particularly when you don't have major parties running, Labor didn't contest this by-election. However, there were some clear themes out of it. I think One Nation did overperform. Nepean is not a seat where you'd expect them to do particularly well. So they got north of 20%, which is a very good result for them. The coalition lost 10 points primary vote, performed very, very well on a two-party preferred basis. They'll be a bit concerned about that 10% loss of primary vote, and they'll obviously be working hard on that. And Jess Wilson last night was, you know, very measured in her response about that, said we've still got a lot more work to do. I think Labor strategists will be looking very hard at their 32% primary vote in the PIN at the last general election. And I'll be wondering where that landed, because it clearly didn't go to the independent, which is what you would intuitively expect it to. The independent only got 20%. Mm. And I think, you know, they'll be wondering how much of their voters went to One Nation, and is that just because there was no Labor offering, or is that because it's something more serious?
0: And this, of course, just a precursor to the Victorian state election later this year. Is this going to feed into that?
10: Yeah, I think last night was a preview of what we're going to see in November, which is a very fragmented voting patterns across all of Victoria. I don't think we're going to see the major parties get, you know, around 40% primary vote each. I don't think we're going to see that sort of situation happening. So we're going to see One Nation perform a lot better in some seats. Say Hastings, which is just north of Nepean, is where on a federal electorate, the federal electorate of Flinders, they perform quite well. So Paul Mercurio, this current sitting Labor MP, will be very concerned by last night's results. But equally, you know, we also saw a very poor performance from the Greens. The Greens really should have picked up a lot of the people who voted for Labor last time. And, of course, there was no Labor in the field this time. They picked up 0.5%, so they'll be scratching their heads as well and wondering what they have to do to perform their vote share.
0: And this wasn't just a test of One Nation's popularity, but also how Jess Wilson's going as the Liberal leader there. Should we read into this that voters like the way that she's been doing the job?
10: Yeah, I think a very strong performance. You know, politics is a confidence game, and all political leaders are confidence players. And obviously a loss would have been terrible. Catastrophic for the Liberal Party last night. It would have made the electoral math a lot more difficult in November. But it was a very strong result on a two-party preferred basis. She's clearly keeping a lid on it and so very focused on what next.
0: So the incoming MP for that seat, Anthony Marsh, we know he was the former mayor there, but he wasn't a Liberal for a very long time before he was put up to run for Nepean. Does this mean that he was a good pick for the party because he was known there?
10: Yeah, well, he won, so clearly. He's done very well there.
0: Because there were a lot of questions about whether he had, you know, the Liberal credentials, and people saying, you know, who is this person that's coming in when he wasn't part of the party? But clearly it's paid off.
10: Yeah, and I think this is what the Liberal Party needs to keep in mind, is that this election will be a referendum on Jacinta Allan and her government's performance. It's a 12-year-old government asking for 16. That's a lot because... And we saw this with the Brax-Brumby government, which only lasted 11 years, which objectively wasn't a bad government, and certainly objectively a lot better than the current government. But that government, you know, the current government suffers from the problem where voters will say, well, my roads are still stuffed, my hospitals aren't good, the waiting lists take forever, the schools need a lot of improvement. Exactly how many years do you need to fix this? Because you've had 12 now, but you're trying to convince me that you need another 4 to fix all these things where there's been no improvement and arguably worse outcomes. So Yeah, that mood for change is definitely out there. It's unquestionably out there. The Liberal Party has to reach minimum expectations. I think Jess Wilson showed that she is reaching those expectations with the electorate. But she knows, and she said this last night, there's still a lot more work to be done.
0: And just quickly, before we let you go, what does this mean for the by-election around the corner in Farrer in New South Wales?
10: Well, again, very hard to see to poll Farrer. We haven't polled it for the same reasons as Nepean. It's a very obviously, Albury is the big voter base, but there's dozens and dozens and dozens of smaller voting centres around the electorate that goes, you know, significantly out to the west. I think we're going to see One Nation and the Climate 200 candidate perform pretty well. But last night was a reminder that if the coalition can come home with a wet sail in the final week of polling with those messages, and what we're seeing right now is messages that link Pauline Hanson to Donald Trump and her support for the war in Iran, that, you know, Australian troops should support the United States, really moves some of that One Nation curious voters and soft One Nation voters really hesitate about putting one next to their position on the ballot box. So I think they can sort of start suppressing some of that One Nation vote, not all of it by any stretch. At least half of the One Nation vote are not for persuading, but some of them do respond to that message.
0: It would be such a great race to watch. Tony Barry, thank you for your insights and talk soon.
10: Thank you very much.
0: Stay with us on Weekend News Day. Coming up next, Barnaby Joyce responds to that question about whether One Nation could form a coalition with the coalition in the future, that being the Liberals and the Nationals, what policy concessions he would like to see those parties make.
4: Sky News will be back after this short break.

0: Sky News will be back after this short break.
1: Well, the Albanese government is reportedly considering a major overhaul of the tax system, which could see the highest tax burden on Australians in decades. Changes to negative gearing, capital gains tax and family trusts are reportedly all on the table ahead of the budget, which will be delivered in just over a week. Under the proposal, negative gearing could be restricted to new properties, while the capital gains tax discount may be scrapped in favour of an indexation model. Reforms come as national debt heads towards $1 trillion, the government weighing options to boost revenue. Meanwhile, Assistant Treasurer Daniel Molino telling Sunday Agenda's Andrew Clennell that there is a willingness among voters to pursue new policy ideas.
2: People want governments to have an agenda where they're willing to look at new policy ideas based on the nation's longer-term challenges. Our policies haven't changed. We're putting into place tax cuts for all Australians. Whether there are new measures in the budget, we'll see in a week and a bit.
1: Barnaby Joyce has revealed One Nation would be willing to strike a deal with the coalition to form some kind of government in the future. Mr. Joyce telling Sky News One Nation was open to backing a coalition government in exchange for key policy concessions.
3: We would offer supply and confidence. We are on the Conservative side, so there's no ambiguity about that. But we don't want the ministry, so it's a great day for them. They get to hand out all the prizes. What we will want is policy. And we'll be very straight about that. Policy such as getting rid of the Climate Change Department, because it's done so much damage, so much hurt, and it has not changed the climate. It has put us in a precarious position on fuel, precarious position on electricity, taken away any chance of manufacturing coming to Australia. It needs to be gone.
1: Comments follow a surge in national polling for One Nation as the minor party's candidate for the New South Wales seat of Farah federally, David Farley, hopes to make history by winning that in next weekend's by-election. And if he does, that could be the party's first ever federal lower house seat, formerly held, of course, by former Liberal leader and opposition leader Susan Lee. And new polling has revealed Australians are dissatisfied with the Albanese government's handling of key crises. This includes handling of the Bondi massacre and rise in anti-Semitism, this all according to Freshwater Strategy polling, which has been seen in the Sunday Mail. 56% of people say Australia is headed in the wrong direction. Voters also unhappy with the Albanese government's response to the fuel crisis. Despite this, the Prime Minister leading Angus Taylor as preferred Prime Minister, 44% to 38%. And victims of the Bondi massacre are calling on Sydney's Lord Mayor to cancel a controversial forum. Family members and survivors have written to Clover Moore to stop a forum dubbed Why It's Right to Say Globalise the Intifada from going ahead. In an open letter, they say, "We are disgusted and disheartened that an event calling to globalise the Intifada is taking place in our own backyard. As victims and survivors of the Bondi terror attack, we have seen firsthand how hatred against Jewish Australians can lead to deadly violence." The plea comes ahead of a royal commission and those public hearings, of course, to start tomorrow. Those initial hearings will hear evidence from Jewish Australians who have experienced anti-Semitism. Now, Jewish leaders say the inquiry is going to be an historic opportunity to confront rising hate and strengthen national cohesion. Of course, the interim report from that released just last week, we've got a bit of an insight into what exactly will be looked at as part of this public inquiry. Now, the price to monitor ISIS brides upon their return to Australia could reportedly cost authorities millions of dollars per person. Monitoring high-risk individuals could cost up to $2 million per person. That's according to the Daily Telegraph. There are concerns they could receive welfare benefits if no restriction notices are placed on the group. Opposition leader Angus Taylor writing to the Albanese government calling for an explanation whether they will be charged upon their return to Australia. Home Affairs Minister Tony Burke claiming the government will not repatriate the women and they could face the full force of the law upon return. Well, the UK Prime Minister says some pro-Palestine marches could be banned because of the cumulative effect they have had on the Jewish community. Protest organisers criticising Keir Starmer warning the move could undermine free speech and the right to protest.
4: Free, free, free, free, free, free, free. Almost every weekend, it's easy to find a pro-Palestine march, even if it's a smaller one, like this in Lewisham, southeast London. Some hold these marches responsible for the troubling rise in anti-Semitic attacks and abuse. The Prime Minister has said marches could be restricted.
5: When you hear some of those chants, globalise the Intifada would be the one that I would pick out, then clearly there should be tougher action in relation to that. Many people in the Jewish community have said to me, it's the repeat nature, it's the cumulative effect. Now, I accept that, which is why we intend to deal with cumulative effects.
6: I think it is time to ban these marches. They are trying to let people know that there is support for harming Jews. We need to make sure that that is stopped completely. Otherwise, we're going to continue seeing horrific events like we saw in Golders Green this week.
4: Some here understand that call for restraint.
7: It is horrible to think that any community anywhere is living in fear. And if a small reduction would help that community to feel more settled, there may be a place for it.
8: Free, free.
4: It's not long after the march begins that the familiar, controversial chant rings out.
9: From the river to the sea, a lot of people...
8: Welfare, not warfare!
4: The man with the microphone didn't want to talk. He was busy.
9: So this is obviously a small-scale protest, but what Keir Starmer, the Prime Minister, is talking about is the cumulative effect of having march after march on the pro-Palestinian cause.
4: There have been 34 national-scale demonstrations since October the 7th, 2023. Their organisers reject claims that marches lead to anti-Semitism.
10: Our stewards, when they see inappropriate slogans, intervene and ask people, we don't have the force of law, ask people not to use them. And by and large, they comply. So we have to be absolutely clear here. There is no threat whatsoever to the Jewish community from these marches. In fact, they are attended by thousands of Jewish people.
4: Many who are part of that community disagree.
11: I think most people would accept that the sheer frequency of these pro-Palestine marches, the intimidation that is effected on the small Jewish community, and other factors such as the arrests and the state of our society now for Jewish people, all cause a reasonable judgment to be made that these marches should be stopped.
4: They won't stop here in southeast London or on streets up and down the country unless the government intervenes and decides the balance between freedom of speech and the safety of British Jews. Tom Cheshire, Sky News, Lewisham.
1: Hundreds of ships face being struck by missiles, we're being told. That's after being stranded in and around the Strait of Hormuz. Now, some have already been caught in the crossfire and it's led to life and death situations for crew members on board. Take a look.
12: It was the first commercial ship attacked in the conflict. Skylight was anchored a few nautical miles near the Strait of Hormuz. There were two missile attacks, and the first one forced the ship to change position, while the second one hit just below that. Abdur had just finished the night shift and was in his quarters. I was thrown off the bed. The explosion was so severe. There was panic all around and a desperate attempt to rescue those stuck on the bridge. There were 10 Indians and 12 Iranians on the ship. Calls to the captain went unanswered. He and another sailor are reported to have died in the attack.
13: Fire ho gaya, pura full fire ho gaya.
12: Abdur and the crew moved to the other end of the ship for safety. 23-year-old Bikram says we all ran forward, but one by one, the fuel tanks began exploding and the ship began listing. By then, we were panicking. At the distance was an Oman rescue ship, but didn't come immediately as they feared another strike. And as we were an oil tanker, their fear of it catching fire and them being caught up. The aftermath shows the scale of the attack. Gaping holes on the side of the ship. Their visit a day later shows the destruction of the bridge and the quarters where the crew lived, all singed to ashes. This was my room. All's been destroyed, he says. It's almost 2 months. They are still waiting for compensation and seek help from a seafarers union in Kolkata.
14: Government should give the compensation. Why only the companies? So we are fighting for that. And for this, they will not get the justice. We will go to the court also. We'll fight in the court also.
12: It's been a lucky escape for Abdur and Bikram. But there are still thousands of seamen stranded in the Persian Gulf as the blockade of the Strait of Hormuz is in place and much uncertainty. We've been given a second life and only God saved us.
1: Coming up next, a week after that shooting at the White House Correspondents' Dinner, Sky News goes back into the hotel where everything unfolded. We'll bring you those pictures after the break.
0: Sky News will be back after this short break.

0: Welcome back. Public hearings for the Anti-Semitism Royal Commission, set up in the wake of the Bondi terror attack, are set to start on Monday. And joining me live now is Dawe Foundation CEO Tali Blikblau. Tali, thank you so much for your time.
1: Thank you.
0: We've seen the interim report released by Commissioner Virginia Bell this week. What did you make of the findings and the 14 recommendations?
1: So first of all, it's a good start. It's a good chapter one. Like any first chapter of any story, it does enough to set the background and the scene. It sort of draws us in. It's meticulous. It's evidenced and credible. But it also leaves enough to, it leaves us wondering what's going to come next. And I think that's where the real questions are. Mm. There's three key takeaways, I think, from the interim report. Mm-hmm. The first is that it vindicates Jewish Australians. It paints a picture of an escalating threat environment as described by ASIO. Mm. And it really vindicates those cries of the Jewish community as things were escalating threat environment as described by ASIO. Mm. And it really vindicates those cries of the Jewish community as things were escalating in the lead up to the Bondi attack. The second thing it does is

0: by our police on the 14th of December was appropriate, and it really leaves us asking whether that was sufficient. And then the third thing it does is look at the system. And that's where a lot of the recommendations, I think, are starting to get to. It looks at whether our counterterrorism and law enforcement posture in the context of that threat environment was suitable and effective. And it really starts to pick at some of the issues around cooperation between agencies, whether that was effective, projects that had started that hadn't been completed. And I think there's a lot more work to do to get that right.
1: And there's a big question about funding too, and that's what the Albanese government keeps being asked about now, because there's that part in the report that says that even though funding across the intelligence community as a whole over 2022 to 25 was up, counterterrorism, there seems to be a drop in funding.
0: Yeah, and I think there's more questions than answers in relation to funding. I suspect the confidential part of the report unpacks that a little bit more. The real question we need to ask and answer is whether the funding was not only sufficient but also properly allocated in the threat environment in which we found ourselves. And we know from ASIO that it is complex, it is deteriorating, and it requires proper cooperation between agencies in order to meet the complexity of that threat environment, the convergence of different threat actors from states to transnational organised crime groups and domestic terror networks. It's complex, and funding is part of the question, but how that funding is allocated is another very big question.
1: It'll be the key part. And going through that report when it was released this week, it was really glaring, the five of the 14 recommendations that are redacted. So that's concern over national security, but also whether there's a potential to prejudice the proceedings against one of those Bondi gunmen. Do you hold any concerns about the fact that maybe some of that evidence there is all going to be done in camera as opposed to publicly?
0: Look, we're backing the Royal Commission process. This is the most important process that we have in this country. We have to let it take its course.
1: And Tali, we're going to get back to this important conversation. For now, though, we have to take you live to the Victorian Liberal leader, Jess Wilson, speaking about the Nepean win at the by-election yesterday.
2: Door knocking thousands of doors. He's been listening to their concerns, and he's put forward a plan that he is now going to fight for every single day here in Spring Street on behalf of the people of the peninsula. For too long, the people on the peninsula have been neglected. They've been neglected by a Labor government that has failed to deliver the basic services they deserve on the peninsula. Whether it's Rosebud Hospital, whether it's the state of the roads, whether it's not enough police on the beat. The people of the peninsula deserve better from their government. And I'm proud that Anthony Marsh will be able to fight for them here in the Parliament of Victoria. He is a true advocate for his community. He has served them on local council. He's been a councillor and the mayor. He served our country in the Air Force. And most importantly, he grew up down there. He's raising his young family down there with his wife, Nat. They are proud residents of the peninsula. And I'm proud to have him as part of my team. I've worked with Anthony very closely over the past few weeks. And he is truly a decent person who cares about his community. And I know when he's sworn into the Parliament here, he will fight every single day for the people of Nepean. We know that we have lessons to learn from last night's result. We know we have more to do every day between now and the election to earn the trust of Victorians. And that is my commitment to them. I spent hours upon hours listening to voters down on the peninsula, listening to voters coming to vote at pre-poll and yesterday on election day. They are frustrated. They feel like they are being left behind. But what was clear is they are desperate to see change in this state. They want a new direction, and they are looking to us. They are looking to us to be that direction, to change the government this year. And day in, day out, we will listen. We will earn their trust, and I will be honest with them, honest that we face serious challenges here in Victoria. And we will not be able to fix them overnight. But we can do it together. We can give Victoria the fresh start it deserves, and we can bring hope back to this state. I'll hand over to Anthony.
3: Thank you, Jess. Good morning, everybody. As I said last night, it's my great honour to stand before you today as the newly elected member for Nepean. I've served this community for 5 years, 3

0: times as mayor. I went to school in this community. I started my first business in this community. And it's my great honour to be able to serve the people of Nepean, those who voted for me and those that didn't. I'll serve everyone. And you'll see that I'll be on the ground fighting for you each and every day between now and November 28 to show you that we are part of the team that can form government and give Victoria a fresh start. I want to thank the volunteers, all the members, the parliamentary team, and particularly Jess for being behind me from the very first moment I was pre-selected. I feel like part of a family, and I'm here going to work every single day for you and this community to hopefully give Victoria a fresh start in November. Thank you. Not a great deal, Heidi, no. Excitement, overwhelmed, you know, I'm incredibly honoured. So it's a great honour to be here today. You know, as I said, I've served the community in different ways already, but for the community to come in behind me and back me for this role, it's just an incredible honour. Always nervous. I mean, as Jess said, I think people are frustrated. They want to see a change in government. So, you know, I went in knowing it was going to be a contest, and I take nothing for granted. But to get the result we got was just, it's incredible.
1: Are you the sort of fellow to shed a tear?
0: I got a bit emotional, particularly my family there last night. My wife and my mum and dad, my in-laws were there, and I know my kids were at home watching, so definitely an emotional moment.
2: On Tuesday, and when do you expect to be sworn in?
0: I'm not sure when I'll be sworn in just yet, but I'll definitely be in the party room on Tuesday.
3: Is there a reason you're not in Nepean this morning, doing a victory lap?
0: I had breakfast with my family. I'm up here talking to the team today, and I'll be back in the electorate this afternoon, thanking everyone for their trust in me, and obviously I'm getting out and about to celebrate the win.
2: Party's primary collapsed by 10% since the last election result.
0: I think it was a weird contest. Obviously, Labor didn't even bother to show up. They didn't put a candidate in the race. We had One Nation, we had a teal surge. But look, I think we know people are frustrated, but the win shows it also. They see that there is a viable alternative going to November. And again, I'm just stoked with the result, and I'll show people why.
2: If they genuinely believe that there was that the Liberal Party was a viable alternative, wasn't this the opportunity to actually vote for the Liberal Party to send a signal to Labor and the government?
0: But again, it was a strange contest. Labor didn't show up. So, you know, it's hard to compare to the last election, but I was on the ground each and every day showing people what I had to offer, and we got the result we wanted, and I'll work each and every day. I take nothing for granted, so over the next 210 days, I'll show them that I'm the best representative for Nepean.
3: Your main challenges, Tracy Hutchison and Darren,
4: both said they'll run again. Does that concern you?
0: Oh, look, as I said, you know, elections are a competition by nature. I'm not coming into it taking anything for granted. I'll fight each and every single day between now and November.
3: What's first on the agenda for you?
0: So we'll be getting out this afternoon in the electorate, showing people that I'm very humbled by their support and thanking them. I'll be out and across the electorate this afternoon, obviously trying to work out what the next week looks like. We've got the budget week coming up and in the party room on Tuesday, but I'll be on the ground from today and tomorrow.
3: You've spoken about the $340 million for the Rosebud Hospital. How quickly, if you are to govern after November's state election, could we see a new hospital for that community that they so desperately need?
0: So as we've committed, if we get a Jess Wilson-led Liberal government in November, that is a firm commitment, and we'll start construction in the first term.
1: When would it be finished?
0: Sorry?
1: When would it be finished?
0: We don't have those details yet.
1: Why is that?
0: Well, we've got to go through a lot of work to do the planning, but the commitment was a firm commitment to start construction in the first term.
1: Shouldn't that work already be underway if it's a commitment if you win in November?
0: That work's got to go through, obviously, a lot of work with Bayside Health.
4: When do you plan to resign from council?
0: I've got to speak to the CEO and work out what the details are around that, but I'll be having that conversation first thing tomorrow morning.
2: Just ask you what what your most important lesson from last night is.
5: I think looking at the results last night, but more importantly, actually speaking to voters on the ground over the past few weeks down on the peninsula in the electorate of Nepean, is the level of frustration from voters. I don't think there's any denying the fact that we have a very fragmented electorate at the moment, and we're seeing people look, you know, beyond major parties and thinking, you know, may I not traditionally have voted Liberal or Labor? Where am I going to vote in this election? And the conversations I had with people were firmly about the sense that politicians in particular are not representing them. They're consistently spinning, they're consistently saying everything's going to be okay, making big promises and failing to deliver. And I've heard it loud and clear. I understand they're sick and tired of politicians spinning, they're fed up with government, and they're looking for people to be upfront with them. They're really feeling the pinch at the moment. whether it's the fuel crisis, whether or not it's the fact that they're going to the supermarket and it just feels harder every single day, they're feeling the pinch. And they understand that it isn't the state of Victoria that they are used to, the one that they look back to and think, this was the best possible place to raise my family. And they're looking for that hope to come back again. And I will take that lesson. I will listen to the voters. And as I've said, I'll be upfront with them. I'm not pretending that it's going to be easy to fix all the challenges facing Victoria in this state. We have immense challenges. We're going into budget week where we're going to see higher debt, higher taxes, higher interest. We've got record crime in Victoria. These are serious realities facing the people here in Victoria, and I'll be upfront with them that we will fix it, but we will do it together and we'll do it over time.
6: If you haven't been able to convince the voters of Nepean to increase your primary at this by-election, how do you expect to convince Victorians come November 28?
5: By working every single day. Now, by-elections, by their very nature, are very different contests. And I think it's important here to acknowledge that the Labor Party, the government, did not even run a candidate. I had people come up to me on the booth saying, where's the red card? And they could not believe that the party in government was not even running a candidate in a by-election. It speaks volumes to the neglect on the people of the peninsula under this government. So this was a difficult contest. People were frustrated that we were having a by-election, and I understand that. I've never tried to pretend that that wasn't the case. But we put our best foot forward. We put forward a positive plan. We outlined our vision for the people of Nepean, and I'm pleased with the result we've seen today.
1: The change in your primary vote, is it a dip? Is it a drop? Is it a plunge? Is it a collapse? What word would you use?
5: We've seen a drop in the primary vote. I'm not pretending otherwise. And as I've said, we've got lessons to learn from that.
1: Is that not a plunge, 10%? I can't see the last time you've been in the 30s there.
5: We've got lessons to learn from the election, the by-election in Nepean. We've got lessons to learn and we need to listen to voters. And that's what I've done. I've done it on the booth every single day. I heard their frustration. I heard the fact that they believed this was a by-election where that they could take a free kick. They could take a free kick because they want to send the major parties a message that they want us to listen to them. And that is what I'm saying to Victorians. I get it. I get it, and I am listening to you, and I will earn your trust as we outline our vision for Victoria and our plan over the next 7 months.
1: You say your lessons are to listen more and to work harder. Seems very vague.
5: My lessons are to listen to the people of Victoria. They are looking for change. The number of people who came through the booth and said that they want to change the government this year. They want to see the end of this tired, incompetent, corrupt government. The number of people raising the $15 billion of corruption that has gone from government work sites into the pockets of criminals. The number of people raising the fact that they've been to the Rosebud Hospital and the facilities are in the dark ages because this government has not invested in them. These are the real concerns on the ground. And we responded to that. We outlined our commitment to rebuild Rosebud Hospital, to fix the roads in Nepean, to hold the Penlink operator to account, because taxpayers are paying for that road to be available, and it is not. To put more cops on the beat so people don't feel afraid in their homes down on the peninsula. That is our commitment, and that is the plan we put forward, and that was the plan that was supported in Nepean.
7: Proved that they may be your biggest threat come November. You've got 7 months, you need to win 16 seats. Are you going to be able to go up against One Nation, who has shown that they can be a real challenge for the Liberal Party?
5: We're going to have a lot of challenges at this election. There's going to be a lot of, as Anthony said, elections by their nature are a competition. There are going to be many different candidates running. And what I say to Victorians is that the only way to guarantee a change of government this November is to vote for the Liberals and Nationals. That is the only way to do it. A vote for any other party, a vote for an independent, only risks 4 more years of Jacinta Allen and Labor. That is the reality. And what we saw in Nepean is us putting forward a positive plan that the voters backed in and supported.
3: The Premier this morning has spoken and said that it's very clear that the Liberal Party can't govern without One Nation. They're going to have to rely on a preference deal to have the support of One Nation. Are you going to have to do a preference deal with them in November state election?
5: Well, to be perfectly honest, I'm not interested in what the Premier has to say about the seat in Nepean. She didn't even field a candidate.
3: But will you use your preference deal with One Nation?
5: We're not interested... We're not interested in discussions about preferences. We're interested in putting forward our plan for Victoria. The only way to change the government this November is a vote for the Liberals and Nationals.
7: Preferences lie, especially if you need them to be able to have an alternative government or a government in November?
5: Preferences happen at every election. It's how our system works. It's how you've all covered elections before for many, many years. This is how our system works. And preferences will be decided, as they always are, by the party much closer to the election. But we won't be making any decisions about preferences when we do not have a sense of who the candidates are, what the policies are, or what the leaders are, or who the leaders are of some parties. That would not be the appropriate course, and we will make decisions about preferences, as we always do, much closer to the election.
4: This was being seen widely as a referendum on your leadership. Did you win it?
5: I'm really humbled by the support we've received in Nepean. You know, it's fantastic that we've seen the election of Anthony Marsh to the Parliament. He's going to be a terrific advocate for the people of Nepean. He's been doing it already on local council. He's been delivering for them as the mayor, and now to come to Spring Street and to fight every single day. But Anthony knows, and the people of Nepean know, that we need to change the government to be able to deliver for the people down there on the peninsula, to rebuild Rosebud Hospital, to fix the roads, to put more cops on the beat. The only way to do that is to change the government this November.
6: Campaign down in Nepean, the One Nation candidate didn't sort of spend a lot of money on advertising or on campaigning. Were you surprised by that 25% primary they ended up securing?
5: Well, I'm not going to be a commentator on other parties' campaign strategies. But what I know is we put forward our positive plan. We put forward our plan. And when I was speaking to voters day in, day out on the booth, that's what they were raising. The number one issue that people were raising down on the peninsula when they came into the booth was the fact they don't have access to the health care that they deserve. And our commitment to rebuild Rosebud Hospital, a $340 million commitment to rebuild the hospital, is exactly what the people on in Nepean and on the peninsula need from their government, and they've been neglected for too long.
8: Well, that was Victorian Liberal leader Jess Wilson and incoming Nepean MP Anthony Marsh speaking about the party retaining that seat of Nepean, a precursor to the Victorian state election later this year. Jess Wilson there saying there are lessons to learn after about 10% drop in their primary vote in that by-election, not being drawn, though, on One Nation preferences ahead of that state election. And Anthony Marsh saying he's excited, incredibly honoured by this win, asked why the pair are not in Nepean at the moment, but back in Melbourne. It's all to do with some discussions being had ahead of their state budget being handed down this week. They'll be back, though, this afternoon, speaking about that key commitment of the Liberals to rebuild the Rosebud Hospital. Now to some other news. I want to get back to that conversation I was having with Dorr Foundation CEO Tali Blickblau. And this is all before the public hearings start for that anti-Semitism Royal Commission on the back of the Bondi terror attack. What can we expect from those hearings?
9: So tomorrow we will start to hear Jewish Australians sit in the witness box and give their lived experience testimony, what it feels like to be a Jewish Australian today. The interim report talked about the failures, the most horrific terrorist attack we've had in this country, and the lived experience testimony will tell us what that felt like, what happened in the lead up, how we got here. And we'll hear from everyone from prominent leaders, from people who have suffered the most egregious forms of direct anti-Semitic attacks, but also from normal Jewish Australians who live and experience this every day, parents who drop their kids off at school through a wall of armed security, who don't want it to be there, university students who are being spat on, and artists who have been cancelled, people who have been doxxed, the real testimony of what it means and feels like to live as a Jew in Australia today.
8: So we've got this Royal Commission happening at the national level, but we're seeing a lot of pushback from measures that have been promised by the state government. So, number one, after Bondi, we heard Chris Minns come out and say he wants to arm the Jewish security group CSG at public events. Also speaking about wanting to ban that phrase, globalise the intifada. The courts have been striking down his protest restrictions. Do you feel like there's a reluctance from the state government now to move on some of these things?
9: I think the Royal Commission still has a lot more work to do in order to get to the root cause of these issues and recommend the right solution. So on the first example that you gave, the interim report touches on this issue very lightly in the public version of the report. There's one line that you could miss if you weren't reading closely, where it says that the community security group said that they weren't armed because the legislation wouldn't allow it. Now, there are further questions to be asked about that. On the second one, globalise the intifada, we have this forum coming up.
8: Yes. And the victims of the Bondi massacre have been calling on the mayor to stop that from happening.
9: Yeah, the victims, and not just the victims and survivors, but also prominent Australians from a whole range of different backgrounds. It's a provocation at a time where Jewish Australians will be in the witness box talking of their lived experience. It is a violent statement. Just this week we had Keir Starmer come out and say, in the wake of yet another terrorist attack against the Jewish community in London, he stated that globalise the intifada is a call to violence, and it has no place, certainly not in Sydney.
8: Tali Blitblau, thank you so much for your time, and we will stay in touch.
9: Thank you.
8: Well, stay with us. Coming up on the next hour of Weekend Newsday, why US President Donald Trump says strike on Iran. Strikes could be resuming soon. We'll bring you more next hour.
10: Sky News will be back after this short break.

0: Jefferson Lewis charged with the murder of 5-year-old Kumanjayi little baby in Alice Springs.
1: This remains a deeply distressing matter, and our thoughts are firmly with Kumanjayi's family, loved ones, and the wider community.
0: The fighting in Iran has stopped for now, but a US president threatens the conflict could resume under certain circumstances.
2: If they misbehave, if they do something bad.
0: Queensland has unveiled plans to boost fuel security as fuel executives warn the country is yet to see the full impact of the Iran conflict. The Victorian Liberals celebrating retaining their seat of Nepean in yesterday's by-election, holding off growing support for One Nation. UK Prime Minister Keir Starmer floating the idea of banning pro-Palestine protests after a rise in anti-Semitic attacks.
3: A strong cold front swoops across the south, bringing storms, heavy isolated falls and a drop in temperatures. More details to follow.
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0: Thank you for your company on Weekend Newsday. I'm Julia Bradley. Here is our top story this hour. Jefferson Lewis charged with the murder of Kumanjayi little baby in Alice Springs. And a warning, this story contains images of Indigenous people who have died. The 5-year-old went missing last Saturday from her home near Alice Springs. Her body was located 5 days later following a major search. Police say the 47-year-old emerged from hiding on Thursday and was found unconscious after being assaulted by members of the public. He's also been charged with other offences.
1: This remains a deeply distressing matter, and our thoughts are firmly with Kumanjayi's family, loved ones, and the wider community that have been deeply impacted by these events.
0: The accused child killer is expected to appear in Darwin local court next week. Kumanjayi little baby's family has thanked volunteers and police for their support. Liberal Senator Jacinta Nabijibba-Price, who is a member of the child's extended family, telling Sky News more tough conversations need to be had on the matter.
5: Do we need to, you know, lose another child under these circumstances? How many more people do we have to lose? These politicians disgust me. They utterly disgust me that, you know, they posture. You'll see them. You'll know exactly who they are because they're the ones posturing and pretending they give a damn while doing absolutely nothing, while turning a blind eye and at the same time attacking somebody like me. They have blood on their hands because they are completely and utterly unwilling. But we do need to have these very serious conversations.
0: The death of the 5-year-old sparked riots in Alice Springs, authorities releasing footage of the incidents. 11 people have been arrested, police alleging people looted local businesses and acted in a criminal way.
1: What you will see in this footage is not people processing grief in relation to the death of baby Kumanjayi. What you will see is not people trying to practice traditional law. What you will see is criminal behaviour, plain and simple. It's abhorrent, it's disgusting, and it will not be tolerated or accepted by the Northern Territory Police.
0: A sunset vigil for Kumanjayi little baby will be held next week. Well, US President Donald Trump has not ruled out resuming airstrikes on Iran. Speaking to reporters earlier today, the president says fighting could resume if Iran misbehaves.
2: If they misbehave, if they do something bad, but right now, we'll see. But, you know, it's a possibility that could happen, certainly.
0: Tehran has sent its latest 14-point proposal for talks with the US to Pakistan. According to the Associated Press, President Trump doubts it will be acceptable. Writing on Truth Social, he says, "I will soon be reviewing the plan that Iran has just sent to us, but can't imagine that it would be acceptable and that they have not yet paid a big enough price for what they have done to humanity and the world over the last 47 years. Thank you for your attention to this matter," he says. Well, Queensland is fast-tracking its fuel security plan, unlocking 6 sites for potential storage and refining, the industry being invited to submit expressions of interest to develop the land.
6: Queensland is throwing open the gates to lock in its fuel future. Six coastal sites are now in line for massive storage tanks and refineries.
7: We should control our own destiny as a nation. It matters because we do have the capacity to drill and refine and store.
6: Government-owned sites near ports in Brisbane, Mackay, Gladstone, Bundaberg, Townsville and Abbott Point are being unlocked. And the industry is being invited to build, store and refine it.
8: Now what will happen, and it's already started, we're in the process of a land audit in those six areas, looking at opportunities to release land for the private sector for new refineries or, more importantly, storage across Queensland.
6: Queensland uses billions of litres of fuel every year, keeping trucks moving, mines running and shelves stocked. But storage is limited. Supply chains can be fragile. The plan is to boost reserves, stabilise supply and ease pressure at the pump.
8: This is about partnering with the private sector, and we're serious about it. We're getting on with the job with it. When the federal government have delayed and dithered, we, the Christopher Lee government, have got on with the job and we're delivering this.
6: There's no cap on capacity. It's all part of the Accelerating Fuel Infrastructure Program, designed to cut red tape.
7: And if there is that opportunity for the federal government to identify this as a sovereign capability for the nation, let's put Queensland in the box seat to grab the economic opportunities.
6: It also links to future drilling in the Taroom Trough, a plan yet to be formally submitted to the Federal Environment Minister.
7: By virtue of the crisis in the Middle East, Australians have seen our vulnerability, and we want to make sure that we play our role in being able to deal with that. And we do see an opportunity.
6: It's a high-stakes push for fuel security. But with the environmental hurdles ahead and Canberra holding the final say, it's a waiting game to see if this gets off the ground. Lauren Forbes, Sky News.
0: The cost of fuel could rise again in coming weeks after Australia's regional oil prices rose to a new wartime high. Australia's regional oil benchmark, Tapis crude, was trading at $174 per barrel on Friday. This is almost double the $90 price point underpinning the mid-year budget update. Executives of global fuel companies warning the market has not seen the full impact of the Iran conflict. The Albanese government has not ruled out extending the fuel excise cut beyond June, as polling suggests an extension would be a popular move. There was a wave of blue across the Mornington Peninsula as the Liberal Party in Victoria retained their blue ribbon seat of Nepean in yesterday's by-election. The former mayor of the region claiming victory for the party, but the opposition leader still says there's more work to do. State political reporter Georgie Dickerson has the details.
9: Anthony Marsh has been elected the new member for Nepean, keeping the seat in Liberal hands. A more than 60-day campaign following the resignation of first-term MP Sam Groth coming to an end in the Mornington Peninsula on Saturday night as Anthony Marsh claims victory for the seat to a packed room of Liberal supporters. Anthony Marsh promising to help fix the Rosebud Hospital, a 60-year-old facility, repair potholes and ensure the housing crisis for the region has a solution. And Anthony Marsh, congratulations. How are you feeling? It's been a long 67 days.
10: Oh, it's been massive. I feel great. Obviously, it's really nice to be able to bring it home for everyone. So, yeah, everyone out celebrating tonight. It's been a massive 2 weeks on pre-poll, but just so happy I could bring it home.
9: What are you most looking forward to now? Before the next state election, a few months to go, what do you most want to achieve in that short period of time?
10: Well, I think it's showing people that as an active member of parliament, I can represent them, working with the team to show people that a Jess Wilson Liberal government will be the best way moving forward from November.
9: Polls were predicting a tight battle between the Liberal Party and One Nation, but ultimately the primary votes were flowing to the Liberals. Candidate Darren Herkus taking the opportunity in his speech to thank his supporters, but also take aim at the Liberal Party.
11: Even if we don't win, we've stuck to the moral high ground. And this, you know, this leads us into November. We've got a good launching pad. We're going to go hard and go again. We're going to go again. And One Nation is going to bring it home in November.
9: The win for the Liberals now paves the way for November's state election. Opposition leader Jess Wilson not taking anything for granted.
12: But I will also take the lessons out of the result tonight. We will take the learnings. And what we take away is that we have more work to do every single day to earn the trust of Victorians. Tonight, the equation has not changed. We still need to win 16 seats to change the government in November this year. And my commitment to Victorians, to everyone watching tonight, and to all Victorians, is that I will listen to you. I don't take your vote for granted.
9: There has been cheers and celebration tonight for the Liberals, but there's still a far bigger test ahead.
0: Well, coming up next, all the latest in sport, including one of the biggest boxing fights on Australian soil set for July 26. We'll tell you more about that next.
4: Sky News will be back after this short break.

0: Sky News will be back after this short break.
1: Well, the UK Prime Minister says some pro-Palestine marches could be banned because of the cumulative effect they've had on the Jewish community. Protest organisers criticising Keir Starmer, warning the move could undermine free speech and the right to protest.
2: Almost every weekend, it's easy to find a pro-Palestine march, even if it's a smaller one, like this in Lewisham, southeast London. Some hold these marches responsible for the troubling rise in anti-Semitic attacks and abuse. The Prime Minister has said marches could be restricted.
3: When you hear some of those chants, globalise the Intifada, would be the one that I would pick out, then clearly there should be tougher action in relation to that. Many people in the Jewish community have said to me, it's the repeat nature, it's the cumulative effect. Now, I accept that, which is why we intend to deal with cumulative effects.
4: I think it is time to ban these marches. They are trying to let people know that there is support for harming Jews. We need to make sure that that is stopped completely. Otherwise, we're going to continue seeing horrific events like we saw in Golders Green this week.
2: Some here understand that call for restraint.
5: It is horrible to think that any community anywhere is living in fear. And if a small reduction would help that community to feel more settled, there may be a place for it.
6: Palestine!
7: Free!
6: Palestine!
2: It's not long after the march begins that the familiar, controversial chant rings out.
8: From the river to the sea, a lot of people...
9: Welfare, not warfare!
2: The man with the microphone didn't want to talk. He was busy.
8: So this is obviously a small-scale protest, but what Keir Starmer, the Prime Minister, is talking about is the cumulative effect of having march after march on the pro-Palestinian cause.
2: There have been 34 national-scale demonstrations since October the 7th, 2023. Their organisers reject claims that marches lead to anti-Semitism.
10: Our stewards, when they see inappropriate slogans, intervene and ask people, we don't have the force of law, ask people not to use them. And by and large, they comply. So we have to be absolutely clear here. There is no threat whatsoever to the Jewish community from these marches. In fact, they are attended by thousands of Jewish people.
2: Many who are part of that community disagree.
11: I think most people would accept that the sheer frequency of these pro-Palestine marches, the intimidation that is effected on the small Jewish community, and other factors such as the arrests and the state of our society now for Jewish people, all cause a reasonable judgment to be made that these marches should be stopped.
2: They won't stop here in southeast London or on streets up and down the country unless the government intervenes and decides the balance between freedom of speech and the safety of British Jews. Tom Cheshire, Sky News, Lewisham.
1: A look at the sport now with Charmaine. And Charmaine, what a comeback in the NRL.
12: It was, Julia, a huge one. The wounded Roosters denying the battered Broncos the biggest comeback in NRL history, holding on for a 38-24 victory. Both teams endured early setbacks. The Roosters lost Lindsay Collins to a Category 1 concussion and Mark Nawanganitawase to an ankle injury. Plus, Victor Radley was placed on report three times. While the Broncos lost Dean Mariner and Adam Reynolds either side of halftime, but that wouldn't stop them launching a comeback from 30-0 down with 30 to go.
13: He's on the right side. Duffy to Walsh. Walsh to the line!
12: Four unanswered tries cut the margin to six, but the Broncos' fight back hit a wall when Katoni Staggs was sin-binned and Roosters hooker Reece Robson capitalised to score the game-clinching try. The tricolours registering a fifth straight win. Well, Richmond have defied its injury crisis to claim their first win of the season, beating West Coast by 11 points in Perth. Dean Prestia became the 17th player on Richmond's injury list with a calf problem. While there was plenty of young talent on the display, 20-year-old Jonty Fall kicking three first-half goals for the Tigers.
14: Tap down and Harley Reid out of the middle, bursting with strength and power.
7: and speed, surging towards goal yet again. It's a Harley Reid special.
12: There were 13 lead changes in a thrilling contest. Noah Bolter and Jake Waterman each kicking three goals for the match. A goal from number one pick Will Dersmer brought the Eagles back to within a kick with 90 seconds to play, but the Tigers held on.
9: Kill the contest. It's coming back. It's coming back. It's coming back, Seth Campbell.
12: Richmond ending a 12-game losing streak. Oscar Piastri finished second in the sprint race behind teammate Lando Norris at the Miami Grand Prix. The Audi of Nico Hülkenberg didn't even make it to the grid. Kimi Antonelli saw his hopes of victory go up in flames too. After struggling to get off the line from P2, Piastri capitalised on the Italian's misfortune but couldn't catch his teammate, who completely had a wire-to-wire victory.
14: Lando Norris in what is sprint race 26 is going to pick up sprint race victory number four. Lando Norris crosses the line, a very comfortable winner here. And once again, McLaren triumphant with a 1-2.
12: Ferrari's Charles Leclerc filled the final position on the podium. Antonelli's day getting worse, handed a 5-second penalty for repeated track limit breaches, demoting him from fourth to sixth. There was a change in fortune for the Mercedes teenager in qualifying, though, securing pole position for the Grand Prix proper ahead of Max Verstappen and Leclerc. A small mistake cost Piastri. He'll start from seventh with Norris fourth.
15: Yeah, obviously a little bit defined to try and stay with Lando, but no, overall it was a good day, or good morning, obviously. So, yeah, we'll try and see what we can do for qualifying. I think everyone else will learn a lot, but so will we. So hopefully we can maintain that through the rest of the weekend.
12: It's official. Tim Zhu will meet Errol Spence Jr. in one of the biggest fights ever held on Australian soil after it was locked in at an explosive press conference in Las Vegas. The former pound-for-pound king will make his return after a three-year break for a July 26 super fight. Well, it will be Zhu's biggest test yet. A comparison to his father, Kostya, lit the fuse for a fiery confrontation.
16: He's no caliber of his father. I mean, of his daddy. So he can't even compare himself to his pops. He fighting me, he trying to get out of his daddy's shadow.
17: It's all right. He likes to talk it up as well. Look, I'm a very respectful guy. I came up to him before, tried to shake his hand, and he just walked past me like a disrespectful and that just shows the type of person he is. And that's all right, you know. Now he's out here talking about the comparisons between me and my dad. I've heard it all. There's every fighter that I've ever fought has said the same thing.
16: Man, so you've been talking it's all right. On social it's media. All right. They shot dad me up. Right. I'm not finna, bro, I don't play them games with people, bro. I don't dab up people who talk shit.
12: After a back and forth over what division they'd fight at, the bout will be held at catchweight of 71 kilograms with a venue yet to be announced. And Tim's brother Zhu, Nikita, will be in action on Wednesday night in Newcastle, back at the Zoo Castle. So we'll see how he goes.
18: Will you be there, Charmaine?
12: No. I'll watch it on Main Event, so order it on their website. You can catch it there.
18: Thank you so much.
12: We'll bring you the latest.
18: Chat soon. Thank you so much. Well, we've got some more news when it comes to the federal budget, which is just around the corner. The Albanese government reportedly considering a major overhaul of the tax system, which could see the highest tax burden on Australians in decades. Changes to negative gearing, capital gains tax and family trusts are all on the table ahead of the budget. Under the proposal, negative gearing could be restricted to new properties, while the capital gains tax discount could be scrapped in its current form in favour of an indexation model. Reforms come as national debt heads towards $1 trillion, the government weighing options to boost revenue. Ministers have not ruled out the changes. Assistant Treasurer Daniel Molino, speaking with Sky News this morning, saying there's a willingness to pursue new policy ideas.
19: People want governments to have an agenda where they're willing to look at new policy ideas based on the nation's longer-term challenges. Our policies haven't changed. We're putting into place tax cuts for all Australians. Whether there are new measures in the budget, we'll see in a week and a bit.
18: Well, Barnaby Joyce has revealed One Nation would be willing to strike a deal with the coalition to form government in the future. Mr. Joyce telling Sky News One Nation was open to backing a coalition government in exchange for policy concessions.
20: We would offer supply and confidence. We are on the conservative side, so there's no ambiguity about that. But we don't want the ministry, so it's a great day for them. They get to hand out all the prizes. What we will want is policy. And we'll be very straight about that. Policy such as getting rid of the climate change department, because it's done so much damage, so much hurt, and it has not changed the climate. It has put us in a precarious position on fuel, precarious position on electricity. Taken away any chance of manufacturing coming to Australia. It needs to be gone.
18: Those comments follow a surge in national polling for One Nation as the Minor Party's candidate for the federal New South Wales seat, Farah, David Farley, hopes to make history by winning next weekend's by-election. If he wins, Farah would be the party's first federal lower house seat. So all eyes on that upcoming contest. New polling has revealed Australians are dissatisfied with the Albanese government's handling of key crises. This includes the handling of the Bondi massacre and rise of anti-Semitism, according to the Freshwater Strategy poll commissioned by the Sunday Mail. 56% of people say Australia heading in the wrong direction. Voters also unhappy with the government's response to the fuel crisis. Despite this, Anthony Albanese leading Angus Taylor as preferred Prime Minister, 44% to 38%. Victims of the Bondi massacre are calling on Sydney's Lord Mayor to cancel a controversial forum. Family members and survivors have written to Clover Moore to stop a forum dubbed Why It's Right to Say Globalise the Intifada from going ahead. In an open letter, they say, "We are disgusted and disheartened that an event calling to globalise the Intifada is taking place in our own backyard. As victims and survivors of the Bondi terror attack, we have seen firsthand how hatred against Jewish Australians can lead to deadly violence." The plea comes ahead of the Royal Commission public hearings set to start tomorrow. Initial hearings will hear evidence from Jewish Australians who have experienced anti-Semitism. Jewish leaders say the inquiry will be an historic opportunity to confront rising hatred and strengthen national cohesion. The price to monitor ISIS brides upon their return to Australia could reportedly cost authorities millions of dollars. Monitoring high-risk individuals could cost up to $2 million per person, according to reports in the Daily Telegraph. There are concerns they could receive welfare benefits if no restriction notices are placed on the group. Opposition leader Angus Taylor has written to the government calling for an explanation as to whether they'll be charged upon their return to Australia. Home Affairs Minister Tony Burke claiming the government will not repatriate the women and they could face the full force of the law upon their arrival. Well, a man has been arrested after three people were found dead in a home in Sydney's southwest. Emergency services called to Rosemeadow this morning following reports of an assault. The body of a 25-year-old man and 65-year-old woman were located by authorities at the scene. The 64-year-old man was found alive with injuries but later died in hospital. A 30-year-old man was injured in the attack and has been released from hospital. A 32-year-old man has been arrested, all believed to be members of the same family.
21: It appears that they're all family members. It appears that it's parents, which are the two people in their 60s, and the brother, who is 37.
18: Well, stay with us on Weekend News Day. Coming up next, a week after that shooting at the White House Correspondents' Dinner, Sky News goes back into the hotel where everything unfolded.
22: Sky News will be back after this short break.

0: Welcome back. The government is reportedly allocating $1.8 billion in the federal budget to make Medicare urgent care clinics permanent. 137 urgent care clinics will be funded under the biggest new health spend, according to the Daily Telegraph. The amount will top up existing provisional funding over the next 5 years. The cost to run the entire program is more than $525 million per year. And a popular US budget airline has gone out of business, the closure of Spirit Airlines marking the first significant American airline to go out of business in 25 years.
1: Spirit Airlines shutting down operations Saturday, leaving passengers stranded and scrambling to make alternative travel plans.
2: There's no flights. Spirit went out of business.
3: I went to the kiosk and I typed in my information and they're like, oh yeah, your flight has been canceled.
1: The announcement also leaves millions of people who have already booked future trips with Spirit wondering what's next.
4: They have a reserve fund. You will be refunded to your original form of payment if you bought directly from Spirit.
1: Transportation Secretary Sean Duffy also says a handful of other airlines, including United, JetBlue, Delta, and Southwest, are offering Spirit customers discounted rates for upcoming trips. You have to show your Spirit confirmation number and proof of payment. In a letter to employees, the long-struggling company singled out the massive run-up in fuel prices as a reason for ceasing operation. Shortages caused by the U.S. war with Iran have caused oil prices to skyrocket.
4: We're going to continue to look at pricing. We're going to continue to look at our energy supply, our jet fuel supply.
0: It has been a week since the White House Correspondents' Dinner, where a man armed with guns and knives allegedly tried to assassinate Donald Trump. David Blevins goes back to the Hilton Hotel in Washington, analysing what it was like to be in the room at the time.
5: It's a week since President Trump survived the assassination attempt here, so I've come back to the Washington Hilton Hotel where the shadow of that moment still lingers.
6: There's a full-scale security operation underway. Behind me, I've managed to make my way out of the hotel. We were in lockdown for a lengthy period of time, as you would expect. And I think it is worth noting that every time you cover an event in which the President of the United States, Donald Trump, is appearing in public, you are conscious of the risk, but it still takes you by surprise. And there was a real moment of terror in that room.
5: When we walked in here last Saturday, the gunman was already in the building. He'd checked in as a guest the day before and been scoping out the corridors. He had a plan to reach the escalator to the ballroom by storming the security cordon. We heard the shots inside, but it took a moment for the danger to register. The vice president secured. Armed agents flooded the stage to extract the president and first lady. All of us at the White House Correspondents' Dinner taking cover on the floor. So how does it feel to be back in the room where we were when the shots were fired? A bit surreal, actually. It is really simple things like the pattern on the carpet where we lay sheltering beneath the table that brings back the terror of those few moments. Cole Thomas Allen is in custody, charged with attempting to assassinate the president. And being back here, where things could have ended differently, raises huge questions for me about security.
7: Perhaps the most striking thing is the fact that there's no indication anything happened here a week ago. People are checking in, having coffee, going about their business as usual. And I suppose that is a reminder that gun crime, much of it politically motivated, has become a way of life in the United States.
0: Hundreds of ships face the risk of being struck by missiles after being stranded in and around the Strait of Hormuz. Some have already been caught in the crossfire, leading to life and death situations for crew members.
8: It was the first commercial ship attacked in the conflict. Skylight was anchored a few nautical miles near the Strait of Hormuz. There were two missile attacks, and the first one forced the ship to change position, while the second one hit just below that. There were two missile attacks, and the first one forced the ship to change position, while the second one

0: attempt to rescue those stuck on the bridge. There were 10 Indians and 12 Iranians on the ship. Calls to the captain went unanswered. He and another sailor are reported to have died in the attack.
1: Fire ho gaya, pura full fire ho gaya.
0: Abdur and the crew moved to the other end of the ship for safety. 23-year-old Bikram says, "We all ran forward, but one by one, the fuel tanks began exploding and the ship began listing. By then, we were panicking. At the distance was an Oman rescue ship, but didn't come immediately as they feared another strike. And as we were an oil tanker, their fear of it catching fire and them being caught up." The aftermath shows the scale of the attack. Gaping holes on the side of the ship. Their visit a day later shows the destruction of the bridge and the quarters where the crew lived, all singed to ashes. "This was my room. All's been destroyed," he says. It's almost 2 months. They're still waiting for compensation and seek help from a seafarers union in Kolkata.
2: "Government should give the compensation. Why only the companies? So we are fighting for them, and for this, they will not get the justice. We will go to the court also. We'll fight in the court also."
0: It's been a lucky escape for Abdur and Bikram. But there are still thousands of seamen stranded in the Persian Gulf as the blockade of the Strait of Hormuz is in place and much uncertainty. "We've been given a second life and only God saved us."
3: Well, King Charles wraps up his Bermuda tour after a two-day visit on his way home from the United States. He flew to the British Territory on Thursday, marking his first trip to the island as monarch.
4: Bermuda has been shaped by slavery, its story woven into the traditional Gombe dance.
5: "They stripped us from our names, they stripped us from our language, but they couldn't strip us from our culture. Why? Because that's from within. Today, you can see hundreds of years later that culture is still thriving, not surviving, thriving."
4: The king was shown a small but dark display of slavery. His ancestors prolifically profited from it. It is a difficult and indelible chapter of the British monarchy.
6: "History is complex, and I think the king understands the complexity of the history, and that was conveyed inside." Yep.
4: This visit has taken in much of modern Bermuda, its culture, diversity, and sun-drenched beauty.
7: "Such a historical moment, and I get to share it with my two wonderful children."
6: "Definitely been excited, hoping to get a handshake with him."
7: "It's so nice to know that he's coming to see everything that we love about this place."
8: "Bermuda is an associate member of CARICOM." "Okay,
4: but for some here, there is a hope the royal visit prompts deeper conversations about the role and relevance of the monarchy here today.
9: "I think momentarily it has, you know. Persons have brought it up that maybe this is a great opportunity to remind the king about its heritage and its return of, when you talk about the 10-point plan of CARICOM, that's part of the reparations movement, to return what was taken."
4: It's a garden party with the governor, words from the king to his territory.
10: "I need hardly say that Bermuda, like all the overseas territories, is a most cherished and important member of the British family, with a friendship as solid as this so-called rock."
4: A lot has changed since the king last visited in 1970. Bermuda had a referendum on removing links with the royal family, which it rejected in 1995. But the idea never went away, and certainly for some, the king's visit is restarting the discussion. Discussions about Bermuda's colonial past and what it means for the present and future. Laura Bundock, Sky News.

0: Well, if you're flying to Tokyo anytime soon, there's a chance your luggage could be handled by a humanoid robot. That's because Japan Airlines is trialling the technology to handle rising visitor numbers and also a drop in people available to do this work.
1: Greeting a new colleague is often a little awkward. But this welcome is stranger than most. Chinese-made robots like this one are being trialled by Japan Airlines as baggage handlers at Haneda Airport. Though, by the looks of things, they may still need support. The company says the two-year trial is a response to labour shortages caused by Japan's shrinking population. The airline is also facing record tourist numbers, putting staff under strain. Like elsewhere, the stated aim is to lighten workers' load.
2: We wouldn't expect a one-to-one person replacement for everything a baggage handler does, but certain tasks can certainly be done.
1: The experiment comes during a global push to deploy the technology, which is being led by the US and China. Beijing recently included so-called embodied AI in its five-year economic plan. And figures suggest the top four companies selling the robots last year were all Chinese.
2: China has such fast iterations where they iterate on subsequent models so quickly that the pace of improvement is really, really fast.
1: But despite the recent sight of robots in Beijing breaking the human half-marathon record, the machines can't outpace humans at work just yet.
2: We still have a ways to go before they're commercially deployable in a large variety of sort of uncertain environments, in very tightly controlled areas like factories, where the work is fairly routine and reasonably well-defined. That's where the current strength is.
1: That suggests back in Tokyo, Haneda's newest employee may do well at some tasks, but it'll be some time before we wave human baggage handlers farewell. Stash Butler, Sky News.
0: Well, coming up next, we will hear from farmers in Dubbo who will tell us how severe drought conditions are impacting their livestock and forcing them to sell cattle as well.
3: Sky News will be back after this short break.

0: The high-stakes by-election will be held next weekend for the federal New South Wales seat of Farah, formerly held by Susan Lee. Joining me live now is Nationals Farah candidate Brad Robertson. Brad, thank you so much for your time. No doubt you are busy out campaigning. How has everything been on the ground?
1: Oh, it's actually been quite good, actually. We've been all over. We went to Baruga, to Mawala, to Echuca, across to Griffith and Leeton, and honestly, and Narendra, of course. We've actually been received really well. There's a real sense of the Nationals are back here. A lot of positivity out there within the local communities. I think we're on the rise, and people are seeing it, and they're actually very happy to see us back in the Farah electorate.
0: Absolutely no shortage of campaign branding where you are. Before this seat was held by Susan Lee, it was in National hands, held by the former Deputy PM, Tim Fischer. Why did you decide to run?
1: Well, honestly, I just wanted to keep serving. I did 29 years in the military. I started doing things for non-for-profit organisations here in the Albury region and also for homeless veterans, and just kept wanting to give back to my community, and this was how I thought I could best give back.
0: We heard from federal National leader Matt Canavan this morning, and he seemed like he wasn't too stressed about the idea of not winning the seat. How do you feel about the party's chances?
1: Well, I think we've got a chance here. I think the community is behind us, that we're well supported. It is a fight against I would suggest a couple of parties who are pulling this electorate apart. What I'm fighting for is to actually be there to support everyone in this community and make sure that the elected person will actually represent everyone, not just a select group.
0: The One Nation candidate, David Farley, is polling ahead at the moment. He will no doubt be boosted by coalition preferences. I know you've been asked about this before, but I want to look at it in the context of, you know, how consequential this could be for One Nation, because if they win, this could be their first federal lower house seat. Are you comfortable with that?
1: Well, I'm comfortable with a conservative government or a conservative member of parliament being elected in this electorate. Hopefully it is me. But I think when you look at some of the other candidates and what their entire policy position is and who they align themselves with, I would suggest there's some issues there for them to deal with, and the community has asked a lot of questions, which they rightly should.
0: I mean, you are aligning yourself in some way, though, with One Nation. David Farley, I want to ask you about his comments on immigration recently at a campaign event. He's saying that the more than 300,000 migrants coming into Australia is not too many, and the country would need more skilled foreigners. Do you agree with that? It's quite a split from his party's position.
1: Well, I'll just go back to your comment that we're aligning with One Nation. I would suggest that One Nation has stolen a lot of policies from the National Party. We have always been very true to what we believe in. They've flip-flopped a fair bit, and I would suggest that the National Party is leading on a lot of these issues. But when it comes to immigration, immigration needs to be set against the requirements of our country, the values of our country, and what is needed to support our regional areas, our doctors, our nurses, and those sorts of things. So prioritising not only the requirements in terms of their skills, but also the values to ensure that we get the right people into our country.
0: And David Farley suggesting more than 300,000 is not an issue. So what's your take on that?
1: Well, I think he needs to have a discussion with his leader and just make sure he is aligning his position to what their policy position is.
0: But the Nationals think that the current settings are too high?
1: The Nationals have said that there's been too many people coming into this country over the last few years. We're not saying that it needs to be a set number. What it's saying is that it needs to be set against our ability to support our growing needs of our country, but also the infrastructure that supports people, such as health, education, those types of housing. All those have to be considered when you look at how many people you allow to come to our country. And, of course, they should have our values and be wanting to be part of our culture.
0: You'd recognise the importance of migrants in an area like Farah, though, picking and packing?
1: Oh, not only picking and packing. The majority of the health people, nurses, doctors and surgeons, et cetera, a lot of them are recent migrants. So, you know, we're very lucky to have these people come to our country and support us, because we're not actually growing enough of those for ourselves. So that's something we need to do, is actually look at how we're developing that capability within our country by making sure we have enough people going through our school system. But in the interim, having them come in and actually going out to our regions, they are wonderful contributors to our regions. They are a wonderful groups of people. We had the Punjabi Mela recently, Eid Mubarak as well. So there's these groups of people who have come to our nation to actually support our needs, but they've actually made this place their home.
0: Just before we let you go, water, the defining issue of the electorate. What do you think needs to change when it comes to Labor's buybacks, and why don't you back a royal commission into this?
1: Well, for one, I just played soccer today and it was raining. It was actually lovely to do that, to actually see some water falling from the sky. But unfortunately for farmers, it has been ripped out of their river systems. They're not able to access the water they've always been able to use for farming. And as a result, there is a true problem there. We need to stop all the water buybacks. We need to provide some support to farmers, and actually small farmers need to be prosperous again. But at the moment, with all the fuel and the issues with fertilizer, on top of that, the fact that water is being increased in price because of the buyback system, we need to stop buybacks. And a royal commission should not be called for right now. Those people who are calling for a royal commission don't understand Canberra. All right, right now, if it is called today, the Labor Party has 94 seats. All right, in that part, in the lower house, they control the lower house. They make sure that they address the terms of reference how they want them addressed. They also manage who is actually going to run it. And with the Greens and themselves in the Senate, we're not going to get a good outcome for farmers.
0: Let's talk about the Albury Hospital. You and the independent candidate want a new one. You say the redevelopment isn't good enough. Why?
1: Well, you know, we have to travel hours when minutes matter in a place like Albury. Now, that should not be the case. We should have all that is available in Sydney and Melbourne here in Albury. We have a catchment of 300,000 people, but there is larger catchments beyond that that have to travel hours to go to Sydney and Melbourne because there's nothing in between. We actually need a tertiary level major trauma centre here in Albury. And that will support the region. It'll support the growth. We've got 50,000 additional people going into the Thaguna area. We need to have a hospital that will last 10, 15, 20 years on. At the moment, what they're building won't even support the current population.
0: You've indicated you're open to changes on capital gains tax for people with multiple properties. Why is this worth looking at?
1: Well, I think ultimately, you know, there's talk about what the Labor government's going to do. We don't know exactly what's going to be in the budget. But I think we need to have a discussion around that in the party room from the coalition side of view, in that there are a lot of people who have many, many houses, and they're actually providing or they're accessing a lot of tax breaks for those large number of properties. And I think there's an opportunity to have a discussion on limiting the larger numbers of houses, because I think the tax system wasn't designed for that. It really is designed for the mums and dads, the hospital staff, the doctors and nurses and the teachers to access a house in the future by actually providing them the opportunity to have two investments and then consolidate that into their own home. Our system doesn't work for people not to own their home when they're on pension. So they need to own their home, and we need to do everything we can to ensure they can own their own homes.
0: Brad Robertson, Nationals candidate for Farrer. Thank you for your time. I'll see you on the ground in the electorate very soon.
1: That'll be fantastic. Love to talk to you. Thank you.
0: Thank you. Time now for a look at the weather. Here's Sky News weather presenter Wendy John.
2: Up to 50 millimetres of rainfall across parts of the south and the southeast today, with the risk of possible flash flooding in some inland regions. Cool day and a cool week ahead for Perth and the southwest, and showers along the east coast are pretty much all but done. But for a full breakdown and your weather to watch, join us on Channel 601.
0: Coming up on the next hour of Weekend Newsday, more details on our top story as Jefferson Lewis has been charged with the murder of Kumanjayi little baby in Alice Springs.
3: Sky News will be back after this short break.

0: Jefferson Lewis charged with the murder of 5-year-old girl Kumanjai Little Baby in Alice Springs.
1: This remains a deeply distressing matter, and our thoughts are firmly with Kumanjai's family, loved ones, and the wider community.
0: The fighting in Iran is paused for now. The US president threatens the conflict could resume under certain circumstances.
2: If they misbehave, if they do something bad.
0: Queensland unveils plans to boost fuel security as fuel executives warn the country has yet to see the full impact of the Iran conflict. Victorian Liberal leader Jess Wilson celebrating the party's by-election win in Nepean, but admits there are lessons to learn ahead of a looming state election. UK Prime Minister Keir Starmer floating the idea of banning pro-Palestine protests after a rise in anti-Semitic attacks.
3: 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More details to follow.
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0: Thank you for your company on Weekend Newsday. I'm Julia Bradley. Our top story this hour, Jefferson Lewis has been charged with the murder of Kumanjai Little Baby in Alice Springs. And a warning, this story contains images of Indigenous people who have died. The 5-year-old went missing last Saturday from her home near Alice Springs. Her body was located 5 days later following a major search. Police say the 47-year-old emerged from hiding on Thursday and was found unconscious after being assaulted by members of the public. He's also been charged with other offences.
1: This remains a deeply distressing matter, and our thoughts are firmly with Kumanjai's family, loved ones, and the wider community that have been deeply impacted by these events.
0: The accused child killer is expected to appear in Darwin local court next week. Kumanjai Little Baby's family has thanked volunteers and police for their support. Meanwhile, Liberal Senator Jacinta Nabijimba-Price, who is a member of the child's extended family, has told Sky News more tough conversations are needed.
5: Do we need to, you know, lose another child under these circumstances? How many more people do we have to lose? These politicians disgust me. They utterly disgust me that, you know, they posture. You'll see them. You'll know exactly who they are because they're the ones posturing and pretending they give a damn while doing absolutely nothing, while turning a blind eye and at the same time attacking somebody like me. They have blood on their hands because they are completely and utterly unwilling. But we do need to have these very serious conversations.
0: The death of the 5-year-old caused riots to break out in Alice Springs. Authorities have released footage of the incidents. 11 people arrested, police alleging people looted local businesses and acted in a criminal way.
1: What you will see in this footage is not people processing grief in relation to the death of baby Kumanjai. What you will see is not people trying to practice traditional law. What you will see is criminal behaviour, plain and simple. It's abhorrent, it's disgusting, and it will not be tolerated or accepted by the Northern Territory Police.
0: A sunset vigil for Kumanjai Little Baby will be held next week. US President Donald Trump has not ruled out resuming airstrikes on Iran. Speaking to reporters earlier today, the president says fighting could resume if Iran misbehaves.
2: If they misbehave, if they do something bad, but right now, we'll see. But, you know, it's a possibility that could happen, certainly.
0: Tehran has sent its latest 14-point proposal for talks with the US to Pakistan, according to the Associated Press. President Trump doubts it will be acceptable. He's written on Truth Social, "I will soon be reviewing the plan that Iran has just sent us, but can't imagine it would be acceptable in that they have not yet paid a big enough price for what they've done to humanity and the world over the last 47 years. Thank you for your attention to this matter." Well, Queensland is fast-tracking its fuel security plan, unlocking 6 sites for potential storage and refining. The industry is now being invited to submit expressions of interest to develop the land.
6: Queensland is throwing open the gates to lock in its fuel future. 6 coastal sites are now in line for massive storage tanks and refineries.
7: we should control our own destiny as a nation. It matters because we do have the capacity to drill and refine and store.
6: Government-owned sites near ports in Brisbane, Mackay, Gladstone, Bundaberg, Townsville and Abbott Point are being unlocked. And the industry is being invited to build, store and refine it.
8: Now what will happen, and it's already started, we're in the process of a land audit in those six areas, looking at opportunities to release land for the private sector to for new refineries or, more importantly, storage across Queensland.
6: Queensland uses billions of litres of fuel every year, keeping trucks moving, mines running and shelves stocked. But storage is limited. Supply chains can be fragile. The plan is to boost reserves, stabilise supply and ease pressure at the pump.
8: This is about partnering with the private sector, and we're serious about it. We're getting on with the job with it. When the federal government have delayed and dithered, we, the Christopher Woolley government, have got on with the job and we're delivering this.
6: There's no cap on capacity. It's all part of the Accelerating Fuel Infrastructure Program, designed to cut red tape.
7: And if there is that opportunity for the federal government to identify this as a sovereign capability for the nation, let's put Queensland in the box seat to grab the economic opportunities.
6: It also links to future drilling in the Taroom Trough, a plan yet to be formally submitted to the Federal Environment Minister.
7: By virtue of the crisis in the Middle East, Australians have seen our vulnerability, and we want to make sure that we play our role in being able to deal with that. And we do see an opportunity.
6: It's a high-stakes push for fuel security. But with the environmental hurdles ahead and Canberra holding the final say, it's a waiting game to see if this gets off the ground. Lauren Forbes, Sky News.
0: The Albanese government is reportedly considering a major overhaul of the tax system, which could see the highest tax burden on Australians in decades. Changes to negative gearing, capital gains tax and family trusts are reportedly all on the table ahead of the budget. Under the proposal, negative gearing could be restricted to new properties, while the capital gains tax discount could be scrapped in its current form in favour of an indexation model. The reforms come as national debt heads towards $1 trillion, the government weighing options to boost revenue. Ministers have not ruled out the changes. Assistant Treasurer Daniel Molino telling Sky News there's a willingness to pursue new policy ideas.
9: People want governments to have an agenda where they're willing to look at new policy ideas based on the nation's longer-term challenges. Our policies haven't changed. We're putting into place tax cuts for all Australians. Whether there are new measures in the budget, we'll see in a week and a bit.
0: Barnaby Joyce has revealed One Nation would be willing to strike a deal with the Coalition to form government in future. Mr Joyce telling Sky News One Nation was open to backing a Coalition government in exchange for key policy concessions.
10: We would offer supply and confidence. We are on the Conservative side, so there's no ambiguity about that. But we don't want the ministry, so it's a great day for them. They get to hand out all the prizes. What we will want is policy. And we'll be very straight about that. Policy such as getting rid of the Climate Change Department, because it's done so much damage, so much hurt, and it has not changed the climate. It has put us in a precarious position on fuel, precarious position on electricity. Taken away any chance of manufacturing coming to Australia. It needs to be gone.
0: The comments follow a surge in nation polling for One Nation as the minor party's candidate for the federal New South Wales seat of Farrer, David Farley, hopes to make history by winning next weekend's by-election. All eyes will be on that key race. This also follows that big win for the Liberal Party last night at a state level. In Victoria, Anthony Marsh succeeding in ensuring the seat of Nepean remains blue following the by-election sparked by the resignation of Sam Groth. While the Liberal primary vote has slipped by almost 10%, the opposition leader says the focus now shifts to the real test in almost 7 months' time. State political reporter Georgie Dickerson has more.
11: The seat of Nepean has been returned to Liberal hands, but now the opposition's focus is turning to November's state election.
12: Counting will start again on Monday for the seat, but so far Anthony Marsh has received almost 40% of the primary vote. The newly elected member for Nepean has vowed to be a constant presence in the electorate in the lead up to November's state election, but made a brief appearance in Melbourne on Sunday alongside opposition leader Jess Wilson to celebrate the party's victory.
13: I was on the ground each and every day showing people what I had to offer, and we got the result we wanted, and I'll work each and every day. I take nothing for granted, so over the next 210 days, I'll show them that I am the best representative.
11: While this was considered a safe Liberal seat on a margin of 6.4%, One Nation presented a serious challenge for the incumbent. The opposition leader has welcomed the win, but says this is just the beginning of the next 6.5 months before the state election, their primary vote dropping by almost 10%.
14: We know that we have lessons to learn from last night's result. We know we have more to do every day between now and the election to earn the trust of Victorians.
11: Despite not running a candidate in the by-election, the Premier took aim at the challenge ahead for the Liberal Party.
15: And what the results from Nepean yesterday tell Victorians very clearly is that the Liberal Party can't govern without One Nation. They're going to rely on preference deals to have the support of One Nation. Victoria can't afford that.
11: But will you need to do a preference deal with One Nation if you're able to win November's election?
14: We're not interested in discussions about preferences. We're interested in putting forward our plan for Victoria. The only way to change the government this November is a vote for the Liberals.
11: So you won't.
16: But don't Victorians have a right to know where your preferences lie, especially if you need them to be able to have an alternative government or a government in November?
14: Preferences happen at every election. It's how our system works. It's how you've all covered elections before for many, many years. This is how our system works. And preferences will be decided, as they always are, by the party much closer to the election. But we won't be making any decisions about preferences when we do not have a sense of who the candidates are, what the policies are, or what the leaders are, or who the leaders are of some parties. That would not be the appropriate course, and we will make decisions about preferences, as we always do, much closer to the election.
11: One Nation will again challenge the seat of Nepean in November. The party has also vowed to contest every seat across the state.
0: Stay with us. Coming up next, we break down the latest polling showing how Australians feel about the Albanese government's response to key crises.
17: I do want to take the opportunity.
18: Sky News will be back after this short break.

0: Welcome back. New polling has revealed Australians are dissatisfied with the Albanese government's handling of key crises. This includes the handling of the Bondi massacre and the rise in anti-Semitism, according to the Freshwater Strategy poll commissioned by the Sunday Mail. 56% of people say Australia is headed in the wrong direction. 47% of voters say they're unhappy with the government's response to the fuel crisis. Despite this, Anthony Albanese leading Angus Taylor as preferred Prime Minister, 44% to 38%. Now, people impacted by the Bondi massacre are calling on Sydney's Lord Mayor to cancel a controversial forum. Family members and survivors have written to Clover Moore to stop a forum dubbed Why It's Right to Say Globalise the Intifada from going ahead. In an open letter, they say, "We are disgusted and disheartened that an event calling to globalise the Intifada is taking place in our own backyard. As victims and survivors of the Bondi terror attack, we have seen firsthand how hatred against Jewish Australians can lead to deadly violence." Door Foundation Chief Executive Talia Blickblau says the phrase is a violent statement to the Jewish community.
1: "It's a provocation at a time where Jewish Australians will be in the witness box talking of their lived experience. We had Keir Starmer come out and say, in the wake of yet another terrorist attack against the Jewish community in London, he stated that globalise the Intifada is a call to violence and it has no place, certainly not in Sydney."
0: The plea comes ahead of a royal commission set to start tomorrow. Those public hearings getting underway, hearing evidence from Jewish Australians who've experienced anti-Semitism. Jewish leaders say the inquiry will be an historic opportunity to confront rising hatred and strengthen national cohesion. The price to monitor ISIS brides upon their return to Australia could reportedly cost authorities millions of dollars. Monitoring high-risk individuals could cost up to $2 million per person, according to the Daily Telegraph. There are concerns they could receive welfare benefits if no restriction notices are placed on the group. Opposition leader Angus Taylor has written to the Albanese government calling for an explanation as to whether they will be charged upon their return to Australia. Home Affairs Minister Tony Burke claiming the government will not repatriate the women and they could face the full force of the law upon their arrival. The UK Prime Minister says some pro-Palestine marches could be banned because of the cumulative effect they've had on the Jewish community. Protest organisers are criticising Keir Starmer, though, warning the move could undermine free speech and the right to protest.
2: Almost every weekend, it's easy to find a pro-Palestine march, even if it's a smaller one, like this in Lewisham, southeast London. Some hold these marches responsible for the troubling rise in anti-Semitic attacks and abuse. The Prime Minister has said marches could be restricted.
3: When you hear some of those chants, "globalise the Intifada" would be the one that I would pick out, then clearly there should be tougher action in relation to that. Many people in the Jewish community have said to me, it's the repeat nature, it's the cumulative effect. Now, I accept that, which is why we intend to deal with cumulative effects.
4: I think it is time to ban these marches. They are trying to let people know that there is support for harming Jews. We need to make sure that that is stopped completely. Otherwise, we're going to continue seeing horrific events like we saw in Golders Green this week.
2: Some here understand that call for restraint.
5: It's horrible to think that any community anywhere is living in fear. And if a small reduction would help that community to feel more settled, there may be a place for it.
6: Palestine!
7: Free!
6: Palestine!
2: It's not long after the march begins that the familiar, controversial chant rings out.
8: From the river to the sea, a lot of people...
2: The man with the microphone didn't want to talk. He was busy.
8: So this is obviously a small-scale protest, but what Keir Starmer, the Prime Minister, is talking about is the cumulative effect of having march after march on the pro-Palestinian cause.
2: There have been 34 national-scale demonstrations since October the 7th, 2023. Their organisers reject claims that marches lead to anti-Semitism.
9: Our stewards, when they see inappropriate slogans, intervene and ask people, we don't have the force of law, ask people not to use them. And by and large, they comply. So we have to be absolutely clear here. There is no threat whatsoever to the Jewish community from these marches. In fact, they are attended by thousands of Jewish people.
2: Many who are part of that community disagree.
7: I think most people would accept that the sheer frequency of these pro-Palestine marches, the intimidation that is effected on the small Jewish community, and other factors such as the arrests and the state of our society now for Jewish people, all cause a reasonable judgment to be made that these marches should be stopped.
2: They won't stop here in southeast London or on streets up and down the country unless the government intervenes and decides the balance between freedom of speech and the safety of British Jews. Tom Cheshire, Sky News, Lewisham.
0: As the US continues negotiations with Iran, Israeli airstrikes on Lebanon have intensified despite a ceasefire between the two countries. Israeli officials insist these strikes are targeting Hezbollah targets who are not part of the ceasefire agreement.
10: In the middle of what is very much an open and escalating conflict between Israel and Hezbollah, the US is still trying to push for a diplomatic track, trying to get direct negotiations on track between Israeli and Lebanese leaders, as difficult as that is to see from where we sit right now. Israeli strikes in southern Lebanon killed at least 9 people on Friday, according to Lebanon's Ministry of Public Health, including one child. And that means over the course of the past 2 months, more than 2,600 people in Lebanon have been killed in Israeli strikes, according to the ministry. Israel says its strikes are allowed under the ceasefire agreement and that it's going after Hezbollah militants and infrastructure sites as it continues to destroy homes and buildings in southern Lebanon in an effort to reduce the threat to residents in northern Israel. Meanwhile, that open conflict with Hezbollah, Iran's proxy there, well, Hezbollah has continued to launch drones at Israeli troops in southern Lebanon and in northern Israel. The Israeli military says they've intercepted a number of these. Others have gotten through and have landed in open areas, but it gives you a sense of the conflict here that is very much continuing between Israel and Hezbollah, and that is part of the difficulties here. The agreement, the ceasefire, is between Israel and Lebanon's government, while the war, the fighting that we're seeing, is between Israel and Hezbollah. The U.S. Embassy in Beirut said on social media on Friday that if there could be direct talks between Israeli Prime Minister and Benjamin Netanyahu and Lebanese President Joseph Aoun, that would open a path to Lebanon securing its territorial integrity, Israel withdrawing its troops, the U.S. helping in reconstruction and humanitarian efforts. But it's difficult to see from where we are right now. First, it's not clear that Hezbollah would agree to any such ceasefire agreement. Second, it's not clear that Israel would either, that a simple meeting between the leaders here could directly lead to a withdrawal of Israeli troops. And that is the difficult situation here as we see an escalating conflict on the Israel-Lebanon border.
0: A man has been arrested after 3 people were found dead in a home in Sydney's southwest. Emergency services were called to Rosemeadow this morning following reports of an assault. The body of a 25-year-old man and 65-year-old woman were located by authorities at the scene. A 64-year-old man was also found alive with injuries but later died in hospital. A 30-year-old man was injured in the attack and has been released from hospital. A 32-year-old man has been arrested, all believed to be members of the same family.
11: It appears that they're all family members. It appears that it's parents, which are the two people in their 60s, and the brother, who is 37.
0: Experts warning the rise in fuel prices could be far from over. We'll have those details next as the war in Iran continues.
12: Sky News will be back after this short break.

0: Welcome back. Hundreds of ships face the risk of being struck by missiles after being stranded in and around the Strait of Hormuz. Some have already been caught in the crossfire, leading to life and death situations for crew members on board.
1: It was the first commercial ship attacked in the conflict. Skylight was anchored a few nautical miles near the Strait of Hormuz. There were two missile attacks, and the first one forced the ship to change position, while the second one hit just below that. Abdur had just finished the night shift and was in his quarters. I was thrown off the bed. The explosion was so severe. There was panic all around and a desperate attempt to rescue those stuck on the bridge. There were 10 Indians and 12 Iranians on the ship. Calls to the captain went unanswered. He and another sailor are reported to have died in the attack.
2: Fire ho gaya, pura full fire ho gaya.
1: Abdur and the crew moved to the other end of the ship for safety. 23-year-old Bikram says we all ran forward, but one by one, the fuel tanks began exploding and the ship began listing. By then, we were panicking. At the distance was an Oman rescue ship, but didn't come immediately as they feared another strike. And as we were an oil tanker, the fear of it catching fire and them being caught up. The aftermath shows the scale of the attack. Gaping holes on the side of the ship. Their visit a day later shows the destruction of the bridge and the quarters where the crew lived, all singed to ashes. This was my room. All's been destroyed, he says. It's almost 2 months. They're still waiting for compensation and seek help from a seafarers union in Kolkata.
3: Government should give the compensation. Why only the companies? So we are fighting for that. And for this, they will not get the justice. We will go to the court also. We'll fight in the court also.
1: It's been a lucky escape for Abdur and Bikram. But there are still thousands of seamen stranded in the Persian Gulf as the blockade of the Strait of Hormuz is in place and much uncertainty. We've been given a second life and only God saved us.
0: A popular US budget airline has gone out of business. The closure of Spirit Airlines marking the first significant American airline to go out of business in 25 years.
4: Spirit Airlines shutting down operations Saturday, leaving passengers stranded and scrambling to make alternative travel plans.
5: There's no flights. Spirit went out of business.
6: I went to the kiosk and I typed in my information and they're like, oh yeah, your flight has been canceled.
4: The announcement also leaves millions of people who have already booked future trips with Spirit wondering what's next.
7: They have a reserve fund. You will be refunded to your original form of payment if you bought directly from Spirit.
4: Transportation Secretary Sean Duffy also says a handful of other airlines, including United, JetBlue, Delta, and Southwest, are offering Spirit customers discounted rates for upcoming trips. You have to show your Spirit confirmation number and proof of payment. In a letter to employees, the long-struggling company singled out the massive run-up in fuel prices as a reason for ceasing operation. Shortages caused by the U.S. war with Iran have caused oil prices to skyrocket.
7: We're going to continue to look at pricing. We're going to continue to look at our energy supply, our jet fuel supply.
0: It has been a week since the White House Correspondents' Dinner, where a man armed with guns and knives allegedly tried to assassinate Donald Trump. David Blevins goes back to the Hilton Hotel in Washington, analysing what it was like to be in the room.
8: It's a week since President Trump survived the assassination attempt here, so I've come back to the Washington Hilton Hotel, where the shadow of that moment still lingers.
9: There's a full-scale security operation underway. Behind me, I've managed to make my way out of the hotel. We were in lockdown for a lengthy period of time, as you would expect. And I think it is worth noting that every time you cover an event in which the President of the United States, Donald Trump, is appearing in public, you are conscious of the risk, but it still takes you by surprise. And there was a real moment of terror in that room.
10: When we walked in here last Saturday, the gunman was already in the building. He'd checked in as a guest the day before and been scoping out the corridors. He had a plan to reach the escalator to the ballroom by storming the security cordon. We heard the shots inside, but it took a moment for the danger to register. The vice president secured. Armed agents flooded the stage to extract the president and first lady. All of us at the White House correspondents' dinner taking cover on the floor.
11: So how does it feel to be back in the room where we were when the shots were fired? A bit surreal, actually. It is really simple things like the pattern on the carpet where we lay sheltering beneath the table that brings back the terror of those few moments.
10: Cole Thomas Allen is in custody, charged with attempting to assassinate the president. And being back here where things could have ended differently raises huge questions for me about security. Perhaps the most striking thing is the fact that there's no indication anything happened here a week ago. People are checking in, having coffee, going about their business as usual. And I suppose that is a reminder that gun crime, much of it politically motivated, has become a way of life in the United States.
0: Well, the cost of fuel could rise again in coming weeks after Australia's regional oil prices rose to a news wartime high. Australia's regional oil benchmark Tapis crude was trading at $174 per barrel on Friday. This is almost double the $90 price point underpinning the mid-year budget update. Executives of global fuel companies warning the market has not seen the full impact of the Iran conflict. The Albanese government has not ruled out extending the fuel excise cut beyond June, as polling suggests an extension would be a popular move. The New South Wales government is reversing a more than decade-long freeze on gas exploration amid warnings of supply gaps as the nation transitions to renewable energy. Joining me live now is New South Wales Finance and Natural Resources Minister Courtney Hussos. Minister, thank you so much for your time. Can you tell us which areas are being opened up and why they'd be suitable for gas exploration?
12: Well, good afternoon, Julia. Thanks so much for having me on your program today to talk about an important announcement that our government has made in order to ensure that New South Wales residents, households and businesses have access to a reliable and a secure energy supply. We're opening up two new areas for exploration. It's out in the state's far west, just north and east of Broken Hill. And we're doing that because this is independent scientific advice that was actually given to the previous government about 5 years ago, saying there's good prospects of gas out in the state's far west.
0: We see some images now on the screen of you out touring a paper mill, which is really reliant on gas to do its job. Have any companies expressed interest in exploring for gas in that area?
12: So we have had some initially.
0: Have any companies expressed interest in exploring for gas in that area?
12: So we have had some initial inquiries.

0: generation.
1: In 2014, the Liberal government under Barry O'Farrell put in place a freeze on new exploration of gas. It was a position reaffirmed by consecutive state Liberal governments in New South Wales. Is it ironic that it's the Labor government under Chris Minns wanting to change this?
0: I think this is another practical step that we're taking to secure our state's energy supply. You would have seen the same reports that I have, Julia, about the AEMO forecasts that say we are facing a shortage of gas. So we think off the basis of this independent advice, it's really important to take this step. We've also put an important caveat on the expressions of interest process, which is that all of the gas from this exploration must be used here in Australia, for local mums and dads, local households and local businesses.
1: And that Santos-Narrabri gas project has been held up in the courts for many years because of concerns about the environment, the impact on climate change, native title. Why would it be different in this case and on Narrabri? I mean, where are we at with that?
0: Yeah, so in relation to Narrabri, it is currently before the courts, the final part of that. So I have to be careful about what I say in relation to that. What I can say is it's gone through the independent planning process in New South Wales. We support the project. We want to see it up and running. And we think this is an important way these new areas can be complementing that project when it comes online. We want it to happen as soon as we possibly can, but we're really waiting on the courts for those next steps. But this is, it's an opportunity to be really frank about the timeframes for these new areas of gas exploration. They are long time horizons, but we think it's important that we take the steps now, that we start the process and that we say we need this gas and we're going to need it for the future.
1: Yeah, it'll be about a decade before we see any gas extracted under these changes. But I want to get you on another topic. People impacted by the Bondi terror attack, they've written to Sydney Lord Mayor Clover Moore, asking her to ensure that a forum advocating the use of the phrase globalise the intifada does not go ahead. Why has the state government been slow to move on a pledge to ban this controversial slogan after Bondi?
0: No, I wouldn't accept that characterisation of what we've done. We've had a really decisive response to the worst terror attack that's occurred on our country's soil, and that's been led by our Premier, Chris Minns. In relation to that event, it is ultimately up to the Lord Mayor, and I'd welcome those efforts to try and convince her to stop this event. It's certainly what the Premier has asked her to do as well. In relation to our broader response, we've had a range of things, including introducing the toughest gun laws across the country in response to this terrorist attack. But we know we still have more work to do to make sure our Jewish community and our entire community feel safe.
1: What's been the response of the mayor when Chris Minns has tried to intervene to put a stop to the event?
0: Look, I obviously haven't been privy to those conversations, but I can say I think there's a real groundswell of community support to say this event shouldn't go ahead. And I'd really encourage the council to listen to those calls.
1: Where are we at with the potential banning of that slogan? Is it something still on the cards?
0: So we've launched a parliamentary inquiry into this particular slogan. You'd be aware, Julia, this is a highly contested area of law, and a number of these, the intersection with the implied freedom of political communication in the Constitution is complex. That's why we've instituted the parliamentary inquiry. We're considering that carefully. We're also watching closely. The Queensland government has introduced similar laws, obviously under the same constitution, and we'll be watching closely the process of them being implemented.
1: Well, we'll wait to see how that all goes. Finance, Natural Resources Minister for New South Wales, Courtney Hussos, thank you so much for your time. Speak soon.
0: Thanks, Julia.
1: Stay with us. Coming up next, McLaren find their mojo in Miami, and the battered Broncos copped their fair share of injuries in their loss to the Roosters, and now one of their centres is facing a ban.
2: Sky News will be back after this short break.

0: Well, if you're flying to Tokyo anytime soon, there's a chance your luggage could be handled by a humanoid robot. That's because Japan Airlines is trialling the technology to handle rising visitor numbers, but also a drop in people available to do that work.
1: Greeting a new colleague is often a little awkward. But this welcome is stranger than most. Chinese-made robots like this one are being trialled by Japan Airlines as baggage handlers at Haneda Airport. Though, by the looks of things, they may still need support. The company says the two-year trial is a response to labour shortages caused by Japan's shrinking population. The airline is also facing record tourist numbers, putting staff under strain. Like elsewhere, the stated aim is to lighten workers' load.
2: We wouldn't expect a one-to-one person replacement for everything a baggage handler does, but certain tasks can certainly be done.
1: The experiment comes during a global push to deploy the technology, which is being led by the US and China. Beijing recently included so-called embodied AI in its five-year economic plan. And figures suggest the top four companies selling the robots last year were all Chinese.
2: China has such fast iterations where they iterate on subsequent models so quickly that the pace of improvement is really, really fast.
1: But despite the recent sight of robots in Beijing breaking the human half-marathon record, the machines can't outpace humans at work just yet.
2: We still have a ways to go before they're commercially deployable in a large variety of sort of uncertain environments, in very tightly controlled areas like factories, where their work is fairly routine and reasonably well-defined. That's where the current strength is.
1: That suggests back in Tokyo, Haneda's newest employee may do well at some tasks, but it'll be some time before we wave human baggage handlers farewell. Stash Butler, Sky News.
0: King Charles wraps up his Bermuda tour after a two-day visit on his way home from the United States. He flew to the British Territory on Thursday, marking his first trip to the island as monarch.
3: Bermuda has been shaped by slavery, its story woven into the traditional Gombe dance.
4: They stripped us from our names, they stripped us from our language, but they couldn't strip us from our culture. Why? Because that's from within. Today, you can see hundreds of years later that culture is still thriving, not surviving, thriving.
3: The king was shown a small but dark display of slavery. His ancestors prolifically profited from it. It is a difficult and indelible chapter of the British monarchy.
5: History is complex, and I think the king understands the complexity of the history, and that was conveyed inside. Yeah.
3: This visit has taken in much of modern Bermuda, its culture, diversity and sun-drenched beauty.
6: It's such a historical moment and I get to share it with my two wonderful children.
7: Definitely been excited, hoping to get a handshake with him.
8: It's so nice to know that he's coming to see everything that we love about this place.
9: Bermuda is an associate member of CARICOM. Okay,
3: but for some here, there is a hope the royal visit prompts deeper conversations about the role and relevance of the monarchy here today.
10: I think momentarily it has, you know. Persons have brought it up that maybe this is a great opportunity to remind the king about its heritage and its return of, when you talk about the 10-point plan of CARICOM, that's part of the reparations movement, to return what was taken.
3: At a garden party with the governor, words from the king to his territory.
11: I need hardly say that Bermuda, like all the overseas territories, is a most cherished and important member of the British family, with a friendship as solid as this so-called rock.
3: A lot has changed since the king last visited in 1970. Bermuda had a referendum on removing links with the royal family, which it rejected in 1995. But the idea never went away, and certainly for some, the king's visit is restarting the discussion. Discussions about Bermuda's colonial past and what it means for the present and future. Laura Bundock, Sky News.
0: Well, time for a Fox Sports News update. And Brisbane centre Katoni Staggs is staring at a two-week ban. That's after being hit with a dangerous contact charge. Staggs found himself on report in the 70th minute of the Broncos' defeat to the Roosters after catching Hugo Savala with his elbow. An early guilty plea will sideline Staggs for two games. But if he challenges the charge and losses, he could be out for three. The timing could not be worse for the reigning premiers, already reeling from Adam Reynolds' concussion and facing 4 months without centre Dean Mariner after leg surgery. And Richmond have defied its injury crisis to claim their first win of the season, beating West Coast by 11 points in Perth. Dion Prestia became the 17th player of Richmond's injury list with a calf problem. There was plenty of young talent on display. 20-year-old Jonty Fall kicking three first-half goals for the Tigers.
12: Tap down and Harley Reid out of the middle, bursting with strength and power and speed, surging towards goal yet again. It's a Harley Reid special!
0: There were 13 lead changes in the thrilling contest. Noah Bolter and Jake Walterman each kicking three goals for the match. A goal from number one pick Will Dermsma brought the Eagles back within a kick with 90 seconds to play, but the Tigers held on.
13: Kill the contest! It's coming back! It's coming back! It's coming back! Seth Campbell!
0: Richmond ending a 12-game losing streak. Oscar Piastri finished second in the sprint race behind teammate Lando Norris at the Miami Grand Prix. The Audi of Nico Hülkenberg didn't even make it to the grid. Kimi Antonelli saw his hopes of victory go up in flames too. That's after struggling to get off the line from P2. Piastri capitalised on the Italian's misfortune, but he couldn't catch his teammate, who completed a wire-to-wire victory.
14: Lando Norris in what is Sprint Race 26 is going to pick up Sprint Race victory number four. Lando Norris crosses the line, a very comfortable winner here. And once again, McLaren triumphant with a 1-2.
0: Ferrari's Charles Leclerc filled the final position on the podium. Antonelli's day getting worse handed a 5-second penalty for repeated track limit breaches, demoting him from fourth to sixth. There was a change in fortune for the Mercedes teenager in qualifying, though, securing pole position for the Grand Prix proper ahead of Max Verstappen and Leclerc. A small mistake cost Piastri. He'll start from seventh with Norris fourth.
15: Yeah, obviously a little bit defined to try and stay with Lando, but no, overall it was a good day, or good morning, obviously. So, yeah, we'll try and see what we can do for qualifying. I think everyone else will learn a lot, but so will we. So hopefully we can maintain that through the rest of the weekend.
0: And don't forget, for more live and breaking sport, you can tune in to Fox Sports News on Channel 500. Drought conditions are settling in for parts of New South Wales and southeast Queensland. The dry and warm outlook is driving up livestock sales and forcing farmers to reconsider crop plans for the season ahead.
16: A lack of rain to start the year and a looming dry outlook. Farmers across much of northern New South Wales are once again facing the harsh reality of drought. As of April 2026, over half the state is in drought or drought affected, with the most severe conditions impacting the New England and Central West. For those on the land near Dubbo, drought conditions are intensifying, forcing difficult decisions about livestock and livelihoods. Cattle sales in the region have surged as many producers offload stock they cannot afford to keep feeding.
17: I've never seen these numbers before, and I've been at the Dubbo yard since 1988, so I've never seen numbers like this ever before here.
16: It's a trend being seen right across the state's north and centre, and into southern Queensland, as feed becomes scarce and water supplies dwindle, following months of little to no rainfall. From the start of the year to April, some inland weather stations have recorded as little as 40 millimetres of rain, well below average following a dry end to 2025. Livestock markets are being flooded with supply, driving cattle prices down while the cost of feed continues to climb.
18: We've continuously yarded record numbers here in Dubbo over the last few weeks, in excess of 11,000 week on week.
16: Rising fuel prices and lack of fertiliser supply are compounding the pressure, increasing the cost of transporting feed and running irrigation. The impact is felt beyond the cattle sector, with some crop farmers delaying planting within a narrow window and others conceding to little or no yield this season.
19: We'd need at least 50 mil just to start to even consider sowing. Then we'd really be looking for another 50 mil within 2 or 3 weeks of that. And then we'd be wanting to get, given how dry it is now, we'd be wanting to get there, really needing our average, close to our average from there on. We've got ground tanks that have been dry for 18 months. And I haven't seen that for a long, long time. You know, probably got to go back to the 65, 68 drought.
0: The outlook offers little relief. Forecasts point to below average rainfall with a likely El Nino, increasing the risk of hotter and dry conditions across eastern Australia. Some farmers are holding on to optimism about future rainfall, but many are already bracing for a long and difficult season ahead. Tamsin Green, Sky News Weather. Time now for a look at the weather. Here's Wendy John from Sky News Weather.
20: Patchy rain, storms and cold weather for the southeast as a deep low pressure system brings rainfall for regional Victoria and New South Wales. Brisbane, however, 26 degrees and a few showers, not too much in the rain gauge though. Sydney, top of 25 degrees for you on Monday and some showers, not too much though to expect from out of the sky. Melbourne, top of 20 degrees, some showers and some fresh breezes gentling off throughout the afternoon. Heading to Adelaide, rainfall continues for you. Pretty cool as well. Maximum of 19 degrees, 19 out at Glenelg. For Perth, beautiful day. 23 degrees on Monday, 22 at Fremantle. Look at those gorgeous blue skies. Darwin's expecting a top of 34, Canberra 17, and Hobart, pretty warm, 20 degrees.
0: Thank you for your company on Weekend News Day. I'm Julia Bradley. I'll be back with the news at 4 for now. Stay tuned. Coming up, an encore of Business Weekend.
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0: This is Business Weekend with Ross Greenwood.
1: Hi there and welcome to Business Weekend. I'm Ross Greenwood. It is great to have your company today. Coming up on the program, the federal budget in less than 2 weeks' time is a significant challenge for the government. It has to create policies that allow our economy to grow faster without creating inflation and higher interest rates if it's to afford its ambitious and often universal social welfare agenda. Well, today we speak with one of this country's leading authorities on tax, pensions and the welfare system, Professor Robert Bruni.
2: But we don't want to be increasing taxes all the time and then just giving that money back in benefits that people may or may not want.
1: Now, one example where well-intentioned government policy has failed is tobacco taxes. High taxes were designed to reduce smoking. Too many taxes created a massive illicit market, an astonishing crime wave, and money laundering on an industrial scale, as we investigate today.
3: Basic reality is, until the federal government gets its head out of the sand and tackles the excise tax, we're not going to see any movement on the illegal crime gangs and terrorists profiting to the tune of $6.9 billion on this issue.
1: And technology changes people's habits and the fortunes of companies in an instant these days. The weight loss drugs such as Ozempic, Wegovy and Mounjaro changed health outcomes, but were also forecast to wipe out the sleep apnea device maker ResMed. Well, the Aussie-American company, though, is still growing, and we speak with its chief executive, Mick Farrell, today.
4: People may be buying less iPhones. I don't know. That's not my business. I do know they're buying sleep apps. They're buying masks, they're buying accessories.
1: So all that and plenty more coming up on the program today. Now, intergenerational fairness is the government buzzword around its forthcoming budget. Many think it's simply spin for grabbing higher taxes from older Australians and redistributing it with even more middle-class welfare. Then there's a question about whether any changes will make Australia more competitive and allow our economy to grow faster as a result. The issue is always not just about our tax system, but also our transfer system. In other words, the pensions, the family assistance, the disability support. Professor Robert Bruning is considered to be one of Australia's leading public policy economists. He's the director of the Tax and Transfer Policy Institute at the Crawford School of Public Policy, and I spoke with him a little earlier.
2: How do we make Australia a more prosperous country? How do we make it more resilient? How do we create more productivity? And how do we position ourselves for growth going forward? I think what we're going to see in this budget is we're going to see a lot of small items of reform. Some of those items, I think, will probably go in the right direction. But I think some of the bigger issues, which really revolve around our overly heavy reliance on taxation of corporate and personal income, probably will be left for future budgets, or the can will be kicked down the road a little bit, if you will.
1: Is the problem that Australia's got that it keeps on kicking the can down the road and as a result really doesn't ever grasp those difficult conversations that need to be had to make Australia more competitive, more productive, therefore able to grow faster without creating the inflation?
2: It's not a problem that is unique to Australia. One of the shortcomings of our democratic system is that there's a lot of incentives for politicians to kind of do things that are bring short-term pleasure to voters rather than short-term pain. And so if you want sort of short-term pain but long-term gain, that can be really hard to do.
1: So there's a philosophical question. From last year's budget, the government spent $274 billion on welfare. And the issue there, and social security, so the issue there is whether we've got this all backwards, whether we're too quick to hand out welfare rather than necessarily cutting taxes to make a greater incentive to work, to start a business, to create something that can export things, to make Australia more competitive. It seems now that every time there's a problem, we hand out more welfare. So has Australia got this backwards?
2: So I think Australia actually for the last 25 years or so has had a pretty good track record on this issue. And the way we've done that is we've had sort of average tax levels compared to OECD countries. We've had a welfare system that's very, very targeted. And those two things have produced a country where we've had a strong social safety net, but one that's really targeted at the people who most need it. I think what we've seen happening over the past 6 or 7 years is a bit of a creeping towards what you might think of as a universal welfare state, where we're starting to give out welfare to people that don't really need it. And you see this in the energy rebates that the government gave that went to everybody irrespective of how much they needed them. You see this in some of the expansions of childcare policies that now give very, very generous childcare benefits to people who actually make quite a bit of income. You could argue that we have a bit of this in the FBT relief for electric vehicles that we give. Most of that money's actually gone to rich people, so that's actually been regressive. So I think there is a balance to be had here. I think we want to have a strong social safety net. We want to make sure people have good education and healthcare, but we don't want to be increasing taxes all the time and then just giving that money back in benefits that people may or may not want. So I think really in Australia, the main question we need to confront around this is two main questions, perhaps. The first question is, do we really want a European-style universal welfare system where we have very high taxes and high benefits that we give to everybody? And make no mistake about it, the way the European countries fund that is through very high taxes on the middle class. They have very high income taxes. They have very high GSTs. Or do we want a country that's more targeted, where we're really trying to help those who are most in need to get up, but keeping the tax burden reasonable? The second challenge, of course, is around how we gather those taxes. And as the IMF has pointed out, as the OECD has pointed out, Australia has a very heavy reliance on corporate and personal income tax. So we're taxing the very things that produce productivity. We should be taxing that kind of effort a lot less, and we should be taxing other things more.
1: Okay, so that means a goods and services tax or some sort of sales tax has to be considered. There is a suggestion from the Productivity Commission that there be some sort of a tax on revenues of businesses and companies. That was another sort of almost way to get around the fact that the GST currently goes out to the states. It doesn't go to the federal government. So there's all sorts of different methods about this. One other aspect that also troubles me, of course, is that you suddenly find that the government has not means-tested childcare. It has not means-tested the NDIS. And so some of those points that you make is that really people who can afford maybe to look after themselves more are really not, you know, literally given the money by the government. And that doesn't seem necessarily a fair way to run the nation.
2: No, I agree. I think the welfare system should be very targeted at those people who need it. And then that allows us to keep tax rates lower. And keeping tax rates lower provides a strong incentive for people to make productive investments, for people to work hard and make money, for people to save money and invest it and make money off of those savings. And all of that's a really important part of a dynamic, productive, growing economy.
1: So doesn't it also make it more difficult then for the Reserve Bank, say, for example? It has to target inflation, but the fact of the matter is that government spending actually contributes to inflation. And at the moment, when you've got rising inflation, you've got people paying higher taxes again. You're not giving necessarily the incentive to work, the incentive to invest to businesses because you've got inflation that's way too high.
2: So one of the consequences of this lack of means testing in programs like the NDIS has been this very large cost blowout. I mean, the NDIS had other problems in that there were a whole bunch of conditions that were allowed to be in the NDIS that probably should have never been there from the beginning. So there's a bit of tightening up in terms of what should be in the NDIS, but probably also a bit of means testing that's needed. And one of the problems with that is that now expenditure has blown out way beyond tax revenue. So we're actually in a situation where we're accumulating very large deficits over time. And of course, this is also another tax on people. And in particular, it's a tax on future generations. So we're paying more interest today on the debt than we were 10 years ago, paying more interest on the debt than we have at any time really since World War II. And we're not paying that debt off. We're leaving that for future generations. So at the moment, Australians are happy because they're getting this really generous welfare system, but they don't realize that someone's going to have to pay for this. And I think this is the kind of national conversation that we really need to have is what kind of country do we want to be? Do we want to be a country where half of our income goes to pay taxes and we have lots and lots of universal welfare programs? Or do we want to be a medium tax country that's actually targeting money towards people who really need it?
1: There's one other point about this is a lot of the attention, because obviously its budget is coming up, is on the federal government. But the attention should also be paid on the state governments, because they also contribute to this welfare state. And to your point, it really becomes an issue whereby the sovereign debt of the country is growing not just through the federal government, but by those states as well. So this has to be a whole of government conversation, not simply something that is solely directed to the federal government.
2: Absolutely correct. One of the statistics that people like to throw around in Australia when they argue for larger government spending is they argue that our debt to GDP ratio is actually quite low compared to most Western countries. And that's true. However, that's only true at the federal government level. Once you include the state governments, our fiscal position actually looks much, much worse. And that is a problem for all Australians, because if a state government were to become bankrupt, it is the federal government that will have to bail them out. So if one of the states goes bankrupt, it will be taxpayers from every state who pays for that.
1: So just give me a sense of this right now. Australia's economy is growing 2.5%. Its long-term average is 3.3%. The question is, with growth rates as modest as they are and likely to shrink from here, are we capable of being able to afford all of the wonderful social welfare, all of the wonderful measures that we've got in place right now? In other words, have we created a first world social welfare system while we've got incomes in the future that might not be quite first world?
2: Again, I think a lot of countries are facing this problem. France is facing this problem much worse than we are. The U.S. is facing this problem for other reasons, not so much because of its social welfare system, but because of very low tax revenue. So Australia has to figure out the balance. The good news is we're in a good position to do that. The good news is that we do not have the big debt that lots of other countries have. And the good news is we can look back to the way we've run things for the past 20 years and get back to that very targeted system and reasonable tax levels. So I actually think we're well positioned to fix it, but we need the political courage to do it.
1: The political courage to do it. Professor Robert Brunick is the Director of Tax and Transfer Policy Institute at the Crawford School of Public Policy, and I appreciate your time today.
2: Thank you, Ross.
1: Well, after the break, a riddle for you. Australians are using less cash for transactions than ever before, but the distribution of cash in our economy has never been higher. Up next, we enter the murky world of the black economy.
0: Sky News will be back after this short break.

0: Sky News will be back after this short break.
1: Thanks for being with us here on Business Weekend. Well, a week or so ago, the Reserve Bank put out its annual report about the use of cash in our economy. It reported that around half of all people surveyed use cash at least once a week. It also indicated that there's more cash circulating in our economy and not less, despite the boom in cashless transactions with your phone or your card. Now, what the RBA survey did not mention, not even once, and this was a big surprise, was the bleeding obvious. Most cash transactions in Australia these days, well, a lot more of them at least, are for drugs or illegal tobacco products. Drug use is massively on the rise in Australia. Workplace testing companies say the detection of cocaine has almost doubled in the past year alone. And the Australian Criminal Intelligence Commission this week said annual drug consumption is now worth more than $14 billion. And most of those transactions are done with cash or with cryptocurrency, as Ingrid Willinge investigates.
2: Drug use in Australia has traditionally followed a reliable seasonal pattern. In holiday seasons and when big events are on, people take more drugs. The country's biggest drug tester, the Drug Detection Agency, says cocaine use grew rapidly in the quarter ending March, the holiday season.
3: In the last quarter, we saw a spike in cocaine across the country. And look, in the seasonal spike with the Christmas holidays and so on in summer, it's not unusual to get a slight spike in drug use. What we're seeing is that whilst there's been a slight drop-off in the cocaine positives, it's consistently a higher number than what we expect to see on a year-on-year basis.
2: But there's a disturbing trend. Drug detection agencies are observing the holiday spike is evening out. More people are taking more drugs right throughout the year. It's not just cocaine, but also amphetamines, including methamphetamine. Its use is up almost 30%. Much of this growth has come post-COVID. For a while, there was a dip due to the bottleneck on getting anything into the country. But since shipping and airline routes have operated freely, so too has the flow of illicit drugs.
3: What we look at first and foremost is obviously there's an increased supply in the market. The illicit drug market is like any other sort of market where supply and demand align. And when you see the demand and the usage in the workplace increasing, whether it's cocaine or methamphetamine is the other big one that we're seeing increasing, the supply has obviously come into the country. So there's obviously global forces and the cartel is definitely going to supply into the country.
2: What's clear is the demand for the drugs, and the increased supply creates an illicit multi-billion dollar industry, something that is a challenge to our crime-fighting authorities, including the anti-money laundering agency AUSTRAC.
4: Australians purchase illicit drugs at very high rates compared to the global market, and that means that the underlying criminal proceeds are not declining. The illegal drug market in Australia generates profits of about $12.5 billion, and it's increased. And it's just one type of crime that generates a large amount of illicit cash.
2: The increasing drug use coincides with an increased use of cash. The two are linked. The Reserve Bank's recent survey is the first since tracking began in 2007 to show an increase in cash use, up from 13 to 15% of all transactions, which seems at odds with the increased use of cashless transactions on phones and with cards. But most drug transactions are done either with cash or with cryptocurrency to prevent easy detection. And with an increased use of cash, criminals have an enterprise to bring drugs into the country, launder the proceeds, profit, and start all over again.
4: Unfortunately, the reason why criminals like cash is very different to why you and I might use cash. Criminals like cash because it's hard to trace. And so when we see large amounts of cash that are attached to illicit markets, that's a real red flag for us because we know that that cash is going to have to enter the legitimate market at some stage. And so the recent reforms to the Anti-Money Laundering and Counterterrorism Financing Act are really designed at disrupting that process.
2: And AUSTRAC is on the path of crackdown when it comes to money laundering to get to the roots of these criminal organisations. In the near future, accountants, lawyers and real estate agents will need to ascertain the source of their clients' funds. If they fail to do so, they will be in breach of new reporting laws, similar to those that banks now have to comply with.
4: We know the ways that criminals hide their money. It's through the company structures. It's through the complex trusts. They use lawyers. They use accountants. They hide it in real estate. So my message to anyone who works in those sectors, if you're a lawyer, an accountant, a real estate agent, a conveyancer, if you deal in precious metals and stones, please get onto our website, check if you're going to be regulated. There's only certain services that are regulated, but get onto our website, check if you're regulated, and if you are, you need to enrol by the 1st of July.
2: But cocaine doesn't come cheap, so there are barriers of entry in addition to it being against the law when it comes to affordability.
5: People are paying anywhere from $250 to $350 per gram of cocaine. It's really the people that can afford it that develop problems with it.
6: And in fact, this leads to some pretty interesting statistics. According to Clean Slate, as you can see here, some of the biggest group or the biggest group of intake for the drug abuse and addiction is actually corporates. You can see they're at 29.2%. That's your business owners, your entrepreneurs, you know, your white collar workers. And these individuals find it very easy to conceal it and function in the workplace.
5: And in these C-suite high-powered executives or just people with stressful jobs, cocaine, stimulants, even like prescribed stimulants like dexamphetamine or modafinil help people to continue to keep their levels high.
2: Now, we know it's a prerequisite in many industries for routine testing, and this is where a lot of the data comes from. Industries like transport, construction and mining require a high level of concentration and safety.
3: For the employer, it really is about being aware, and that's one of the reasons why we put this data and these stats out there, so the employers can be aware of the risks and what drugs are out there. And that's why, from our perspective, TDA really pushes workplaces having a strong workplace policy, some good education, training, conversations around it, and also some testing to identify the risk as well.
2: But in response to this sort of increase in white-collar industry drug use, we are starting to see this change, where testing is becoming more prevalent.
3: Traditionally, drug workplace testing is what we'd consider blue-collar or safety-sensitive industries. So they are predominantly more in our statistics. But globally and across Australia, we've seen a lot more white-collar industries start to do drug testing as well for different reasons, more around brand and risk mitigation as opposed to safety. But certainly across the industries, it's fairly solid in relation to the increase in usage.
2: But it's important for employers to dive deeper. Dr. Chris Davis says he's not sure drug testing is the panacea for the issue.
5: I think it depends on what your goal of that test is. Certainly, if you're a pilot or a train driver or using heavy machinery, drug testing has been shown to reduce safety events, essentially. But if you're doing random drug testing with a punitive outcome, then really you're not treating the underlying issue. So we really want to examine why we're doing the testing. What we really need is better employee support.
2: It's agreed, though, it's critical not to ignore the rise. And given the statistics, employers might now have a key duty and responsibility to act.
3: It's not a situation where employers can bury their head in the sand. They need to take this front on. They need to manage it so that the mums and dads out there can get home to their families at the end of the day and not be at risk of being injured.
1: But look, it's not just illicit drugs where cash transactions proliferate. Australia's illegal tobacco trade is said to be worth around $10 billion a year. It spawned a crime spree across the nation and a clutch of new emboldened crime gangs. Even in the last few weeks, there have been a series of firebombing attacks on licensed premises in Melbourne, which is considered to be a new angle for crime gangs who have already muscled into the illicit tobacco markets. In the meantime, the state and federal governments continue to throw more money at crime fighting, which is all well and good, but the root cause of this crime, as we said a few weeks ago here, is that tobacco taxes, especially, are way, way too high. One who has come to that conclusion as well is a Liberal member for Monash, Mary Aldred, who in a past life is a former chief executive of the Franchise Council of Australia. She joins me now. Mary, many thanks for your time. Just give me a sense as to why you came to this notion that these tobacco taxes have to be brought down if we're to address the crime.
7: Well, thanks for having me on, Ross. I really came to this issue about 6 months ago when a little small business, a Longwarri friendly grocery store in my electorate, was ram raided. And since then, I've taken a very keen interest. And the basic reality is, until the federal government gets its head out of the sand and tackles the excise tax, we're not going to see any movement on the illegal crime gangs and terrorists profiting to the tune of $6.9 billion on this issue. Now, the government's all over the place. Late last year, Murray Watt said that there was no link between the excise tax and the black market. Now we've got the Assistant Customs Minister, Julian Hill, saying, quote, you have to be either deluded or lying not to acknowledge that link. So I'm pleased to see that, but now we need to see action. Since 2013, there's been a 282% increase in the tobacco excise tax, which is meant to act as a deterrent, right, to get people to, with a price point, to deter them from smoking. But what it's done is drive people to that black market. Worldwide, I think the illegal market's about 14%. In Australia, it's grown to 60%. You've got criminologists like James Martin saying it will go further, up to 95% of the market in Australia will end up being black market tobacco. And all of those proceeds are fueling fire bombs and ram raids. And the lost excise to the tune of about $10 billion is not going towards funding roads, schools and hospitals. So we've got to get real.
1: I think it's a really important thing that you make here, because you can hear what a health official would say if all of a sudden those excises were basically cut on those tobacco products. They'd be screaming, saying you're trying to encourage more people to smoke. But in reality, what you're saying right now is that, in fact, tobacco use, from what we're seeing from even the wastewater samples, tobacco usage is increasing in Australia, and that's not what we want.
7: No, it's not. I want to see smoking rates go down. And there's a very important report that's been released just yesterday, the wastewater report, which shows a 4% increase in nicotine in the wastewater across the country in 12 months. That's metro areas up. That's regional areas up. For the first time in 30 years, Western Australia has seen an uptick in their smoking rate. So this is just not working, Ross. And as you said, just putting in a law enforcement focus, that's welcome. But a couple of weeks ago, the federal government announced $84 million for the states and territories to be able to tackle this. Well, when you're dealing with $6.9 billion in profits going to organised crime, that's about $95 million a week in a year. That's in 1 week more than the entire federal government's announcement that they've made earlier this month. So that's a drop in the ocean. And you've got people like New South Wales Premier Chris Minns urging his federal Labor counterparts to get their head out of the sand and address the excise tax, because until we lower that, we're not going to see any progress on tackling organised crime and the black market that's going on here, as well as addressing smoking rates.
1: So addressing smoking rates is one thing. Addressing the organised crime has got to be the key. And the reality is, like, we're talking here about the use of cash in our society, and so that equals money laundering. Money laundering is clearly highly illegal. The organised gangs try to manage the amount of cash that's being thrown off both illicit drugs and also illicit tobacco sales. But then what you can see, as I pointed out in the introduction, is these emboldened criminal gangs now having a red-hot go at the alcohol market and try to bring in more black market liquor from overseas and try to drive it through liquor and licensed establishments. So this is about criminality as much as anything else, to try and wipe down on that. And you could start that very simply by reducing the excise on tobacco and competing with those illegal imports.
7: Absolutely, Ross. And Jim Chalmers has painted himself into a corner recently by saying he will not address the excise tax. Anthony Albanese doesn't want to know about it. And we're talking about seriously bad people involved in the black market here. As you said, bikie gangs, organised crime. Kazim Hamid, who is in an Iraqi jail at the moment, still possibly operating his crime gangs, is one of the AFP's number one national security targets. Now, he's been involved in allegedly a number of firebombings and ram raids in Melbourne, which is the crime capital of Australia, unfortunately, at the moment because of the state Labor government here. But he was also suspected of working with the Iranians on a firebombing of a Melbourne synagogue. So the proceeds of this illegal market are going towards the funding of terrorist activities and really bad, very deeply concerning activities.
1: Which is the reason why, and again, you know, when we speak off the record with crime-fighting authorities, the AFP, AUSTRAC and others, they are alarmed by the rise in these illicit activities. They're alarmed by the increase in the money laundering that's taking place. I mean, the worst example I've ever heard is 40-foot containers full of Australian cash basically being sent to China to be basically laundered there, and the proceeds end up coming back to Australia. I mean, when you see that there's that volume of cash coming through, you talked about the amount of money in the illicit tobacco trade. The $7 billion odd is just simply the money that the government is losing. That's how big the trade is. That's the amount of tax they're losing. It just gives you some sense of the amount of money that is in illicit hands in Australia. And that cannot be a good thing for a society.
7: No, it's not. And you know, I speak to a lot of state and federal law enforcement people who are doing their very best job, but the federal government, it's like having one hand tied behind their back. They just don't have the resources to deal with what, you know, the fight that they're facing. We've got a Senate inquiry at the moment on illegal tobacco, and my co-chair of the Illegal Tobacco Task Force with the Coalition, Senator Richard Colbeck, is on that. One of the submissions from Australian Border Force actually said that law enforcement alone won't combat this issue. So when law enforcement themselves are saying, you know, we've got to address broader issues here like the tobacco excise tax, I think the federal government, the Prime Minister really need to listen to them.
1: Mary, keep the fight going. There's no doubt it's a good one to have, and especially ahead of the federal budget. The Liberal member for Monash, and also, as I say, the former chief executive of the Franchise Council of Australia. Thanks for your time.
7: Thank you very much, Ross.
1: Well, coming up after the break, 2 years ago, people were writing off ResMed and its sleep apnea machines. Weight loss drugs like Ozempic, they said, would kill it. Well, up next, we speak with the ResMed chief executive, Mick Varrell. He's clearly showing some signs of life.
0: Sky News will be back after this short break.

0: Sky News will be back after this short break.
1: It is great to have your company here on Business Weekend. Around 2 years ago, analysts and even some shareholders were writing off ResMed and its sleep apnea CPAP machines. The new era of weight loss drugs, they said, like Ozempic and Mounjaro, would just kill it off. Well, despite the dire forecast, the company is clearly showing signs of growth. In this week's third quarter results, revenue was up 11%. Net income up 9%. Its profit margin even improved to 62.2%. Well, a little earlier, I caught up with the ResMed chief executive, Mick Farrell, and just asked him about those dire forecasts that his company couldn't survive.
2: Yeah, Ross, look, as you saw in the quarter, we're growing 11% headline on revenue, which is 8% in constant currency. Very solid growth in devices, which is new patient starts and repap, 6% growth across the world. And in our US market, steady at 6% as well. But in the masks and accessories category, incredible growth, 12% growth in US, Canada, and Latin America. And that's people coming back and buying more masks and accessories because they're adherent to therapy and they want more. 13% growth in the US, Canada, Latin America, 12% growth in Europe, Asia, rest of the world. So to your point, those saying that GLP-1s were a headwind for our business are just wrong. It's a tailwind. And the question is, with all this advertising from Eli Lilly and the Zepbound product here in the US, spending probably $100 million this year on advertising on this Don't Sleep on OSA campaign, how many of those patients are going to get prescriptions for maybe for GLP-1s, but also for CPAPs? And that combination therapy we've shown has incredible outcomes. Higher start rates, higher adherence at 1 year, higher adherence at 3 years as well.
1: So I just wanted to go to one question on this, and that was I noticed, say, for example, that Cochlear shares. Cochlear put out a profit warning a couple of weeks ago, share price tanked, and they reported basically that there was some consumer resistance to their product. Now, given the fact that yours, a little like theirs, they're totally different products, I get that, but they are discretionary in some ways. What's your own experience in terms of the consumer wanting to actually buy your product, given the fact there are probably some headwinds around the place?
2: Yeah, it's interesting. You look at all the geopolitical uncertainty and economic uncertainty that's going on in the world right now, but ResMed, like during the global financial crisis, like during the COVID crisis, we do really well in times of adversity. ResMed is a very strong company. And frankly, in the field of med tech, we have one of the most low cost, low acuity, completely reversible, drug-free. It's air and water, pressurized to keep your tongue off the uvula and keep you sleeping well and breathing well. And so what we've found in our consumer-based markets like China, Australia, New Zealand, Singapore, Korea, we've actually done incredibly well during this period. People may stop discretionary purchases of some of their consumer products. We have not seen that. At a similar price point to an iPhone is a CPAP in our consumer markets. People may be buying less iPhones. I don't know. That's not my business. I do know they're buying CPAPs. They're buying masks. They're buying accessories. And certainly in the US, France, Germany, Japan, our reimbursed markets, we've seen not only not a slowdown, we've seen an increase. We were growing at 8% constant currency across the business. As I said earlier, 6% on the device side, double digits in the masks. No slowdown. We're doing well.
1: The other point also that helps your business is just more research that's coming out about sleep and the benefits of it. Now, everybody understands the benefit of a good night's sleep. They instinctively understand that. But the reality is now that more science and medical technology and research is coming out, effectively linking it with a whole lot of other conditions that humans might actually experience in their futures. So this is another reason why, again, the importance of your products and of sleep is becoming paramount to more people.
2: Yeah, no question, Ross. And I'll give you three data points in the field of neurology and brain health. So during this quarter in the earnings call I just did a couple of minutes ago, a couple of hours ago here in San Diego, California, I talked about three publications really quickly. The first one, JAMA Neurology, showed that early CPAP treatment can lower the risk of Parkinson's disease. Number two, in a journal called Thorax, 2 million patients from the UK showed that OSA, untreated, leads to high

0: rates of not only dementia, but also vascular dementia. And if you treat the OSA with CPAP, it neutralizes that risk, brings it back to normal. The third and final one in a geriatric science journal called Geroscience showed that OSA, untreated, has a 33% higher risk of developing dementia and a 45% higher risk of developing Alzheimer's disease. So with aging populations globally and people really thinking about that uncle, that aunt, that grandmother, or themselves, and how you want to have not only a long life, which is lifespan, but a healthy life, which is health span, we think it's really important. We're always trying to find ways to help people diagnose, treat, and take care of themselves in sleep apnea. These new data that it can lower the risks of mental health, brain health, Alzheimer's, dementia, and Parkinson's, this is a big incentive to get diagnosed, get screened, and get on CPAP therapy from ResMed for life.
1: Okay, we spoke a little earlier about some of the weight loss drugs, and you mentioned Eli Lilly there, the amount of money it's spending in advertising. Here in Australia, its product Mounjaro, it is not putting it into the pharmaceuticals benefits scheme because it can't get a good enough deal, it says, from the federal government to justify basically selling it at discount rates, subsidised rates by the Australian government. What's your own experience when you come to selling your products in Australia and the way in which they are looked after by things like the PBS?
0: Yeah, it's interesting. As you know, Ross, you've followed us for many years. ResMed was started as a company called ResCare right there in Sydney, New South Wales, Australia, an invention from the University of Sydney. Professor Colin Sullivan was the inventor, and Dr. Peter Farrell, my father, was the entrepreneur that took the technology to the world. Our product, CPAP, has never been reimbursed by the federal government, ever, from that invention in 1981 to ResMed starting in 1989 to today, here in 2026. So we haven't relied on the federal government or the state governments at all for reimbursement. And so we've had to, from day one, convince Australian consumers, convince Aussies, that it's the right thing to do to invest a couple of $1,000s in a device that can save your job, save your marriage, save your life. And that once you have that symptomatic relief of waking up refreshed, having a good life, having a better job, being better at sports, being a better friend, you then say, yeah, it's worth spending a couple of $100s every year on masks, tubing, accessories, and all the other things that are needed to keep CPAP therapy, APAP therapy, bi-level therapy going for the rest of your life. And so we've actually not had to focus on federal or state funds. There are some private insurers, thankfully, in Australia that do reimburse this, and we work very well with them. But also consumers who may or may not have that private insurance are choosing and voting with their wallets, and they're voting on good sleep, good health, and good healthcare technology delivered in the home.
1: And so how does that compare, that policy in Australia, compare with other parts of the world in which you operate?
0: Yeah, look, it's very different. Here in the US, where I am right now in San Diego, California, across every one of the 50 states and across CMS, which is Medicare, as well as CVS Aetna, United Health, frankly, Blue Cross Blue Shield, in all 50 states, it's reimbursed. And we have very good reimbursement. And that's allowed us to get to more patients more quickly and to set up resupply programs based upon that. So it's good for the payers because patients being on CPAP keeps them out of the emergency room, lowers the total cost of care, and improves things like blood pressure, diabetes, and as I talked to earlier, dementia, Alzheimer's, and other chronic diseases that are very expensive if left untreated. And it's allowed us to do that here in the US. But it's the same. In France, we have reimbursement. UK with the National Health Service, we have reimbursement. Japan with the National Government, Ministry of Health and Technology, we have reimbursement. And similarly in other parts of the world. China looks a lot more like Australia, where there's no government reimbursement. But we've got that model. We take the Australia-New Zealand model and we've taken it to China and we're growing very quickly there. And in Korea, we have an omni-channel model where we started with a consumer product model, added on a prescription and reimbursed model and have an omni-channel market just like Australia-New Zealand. So, you know, we're in 144 countries worldwide. Every market has its own market dynamics and payer dynamics. Our job at ResMed is to make sure everybody sleeps well, breathes well, and has a better life. And that's what we do, and we make it happen.
1: Mick Farrell, always great to catch up with you. ResMed, obviously still growing fast, despite some of its earlier detractors in the past couple of years. But no, always great to catch up. Mick, many thanks for your time.
0: Great to talk with you again, Ross. Let's do it in person again next time.
1: Now, look, it was always going to happen. Late this week, the latest home price data dropped from REA Group's PropTrack. No surprise here, home prices on average have started to fall. Now, the biggest fall is Sydney, down 0.5%, and Melbourne, down 0.3%. It's not big in the whole scheme of things, of course, because prices over the past year still are higher. But in Adelaide, Perth and Brisbane, it's quite different. Things are considerably higher there, as it turns out. Well, Anne Flaherty is an economist with the REA Group. She's across all these numbers and she joins me now. Anne, many thanks for your time. I mean, this is the point about there is a distinct disparity between the capital cities right now.
2: That's right. And, you know, it's been a story for several years now, and I think that this data makes it even more marked. So we have been seeing declines emerge in Melbourne and Sydney. But if we look around the rest of the country, even though the rate of which homes are rising in price has continued, we've certainly seen that rate of growth slow pretty substantially.
1: Okay, so the other thing also is in those capital cities which have grown astonishingly. So we're talking Brisbane, 17.5% in the past year. Perth, I just had a look. The average equity on a home in Perth increased in the past year is the best part of $207,000. In Brisbane, $182,000. In Adelaide, $132,000 versus, say, Sydney, it's up by $84,000. And in Melbourne, only by $30,000. So, you know, it is astonishing amounts of equity that homeowners in those capital cities have been able to build.
2: Exactly right. And if we look at it in percentage terms, what we've seen is that buyers in a lot of these cities have managed to double the value of the home within about a five-year period. So if we look at Perth, Adelaide, Brisbane, across the board, the average home value has almost doubled since 2021.
1: All right. Then take me about going forward, because the Reserve Bank this week is likely to raise interest rates. Money markets would suggest that there's about a 60 to 70% chance of three interest rate rises, not one, three interest rate rises by December this year. You'd have to imagine that some of this impetus in those property markets has to come off with the increasing price of money.
2: Definitely. And even before these latest home price falls, there were certainly signs the market was turning. Auction clearance rates have been a really good indicator. We have been seeing those decline steadily since around February, and they're still hovering around that 50%, some weekends even lower. Of course, interest rates and uncertainty as well are having a big impact, not just on buyer budgets, but also the confidence of people to come to market at the moment. And we do know that sometimes when people are anticipating that prices are going to fall, sometimes they delay their buying decisions as well. But then, of course, from a vendor's perspective, they might want to sell sooner than later if they think prices are heading downwards, which can actually create more positive conditions for buyers. So I think it's there's a lot of mixed signals in the market at the moment, but we certainly are seeing signs that things have turned a bit of a corner.
1: And the other point also is if there is any grandfathering of, say, capital gains tax or negative gearing in the budget in under a fortnight's time, then that's going to give less incentive for property owners to sell property, the investors especially. And the reason for that is it would trigger a capital gains tax sort of experience. Now, my point is you don't want any lack of incentive to sell right now, because that's only going to make the supply of housing even tighter for prospective buyers.
2: Yes, it's a very interesting point. And we know that that happened actually the last time capital gains was impacted. So, for example, those properties that were exempt from capital gains, a lot of those took much longer to sell. And I think that with the grandfathering, that's going to be a clear signal to investors to hold onto those properties for longer, purely to maximise any potential gains. It also can impact the timing of selling. So, for example, if you're an investor, you may wait until you retire when your other income is at a lower level before you choose, because it can actually result in, you know, sometimes hundreds of thousands of dollars difference in the kind of level of tax that you're going to pay as a result.
1: There's one other aspect of this. Post-COVID, of course, during that COVID period, we saw an enormous increase in the value of regional properties. Now, in some parts of Australia, they've come off big time, especially in Victoria, which changed its tax arrangements on second properties. What sort of information have you got coming out of here about regional Australia right now?
2: Well, we are still seeing the regions outperform the capital cities in most states. And even if we look at home price growth over the month, we actually did see regional home prices tick up very slightly, just 0.1%. I think a lot of this is to do with the fact that we're still seeing positive net migration away from capital cities into the regions. That's supporting buyer demand. And at the same time, we're not really seeing sufficient levels of new housing built in the regions where it's typically a bit more difficult to find labour and it can take longer.
1: So you and I have also talked about a couple of other bits and pieces, and this is about the affordability of homes in Australia and builders and their sort of financial case for actually building new homes. You've indicated that, you know, they really need to be building homes that are worth more than $1.2 million to make a decent profit. But the real demand for housing and where the government's incentive is for housing is in properties under $1 million in value. Just explain how this is going to work out, because if you don't have home builders building the homes, you're not going to get homes for those people who are demanding it.
2: It's a very important point. So obviously we need new homes built, but there's question marks over whether these homes will get built if the cost of building them is too high. And we have seen this with projects that were approved that ended up being deferred or even abandoned. Now, we have research that shows that only about 12% of prospective buyers are looking to spend above $1.5 million on a new apartment. Now, we know that the total number of new apartment developments, 56% of those are being listed for sale for over $1.5 million. So what we're seeing is a massive disconnect between the actual price point at which new apartment supply is coming online versus what people are actually able or willing to pay. Now, this is absolutely going to have implications for the speed at which these projects are built and in some cases whether or not these projects are built at all.
1: It's going to be fascinating because this is about the supply of homes which is required and not being fulfilled at this stage. That's the key to the future of home ownership, but also the future of home prices.
2: Exactly. And what we do see is that when we have, you know, new apartments being built at that 1.5 million or similar levels, that can actually reset the median values within a suburb itself. So even though that the established apartment market is still sitting well below that level, when the only new supply that's coming online is set much higher, what that does is it creates a bit of a reset in the suburb median, and it actually pushes those established prices higher as well.
1: Anne Flaherty, economist with the REA Group. Always good to chat to you, Anne, and many thanks for your time.
2: Thank you.
1: And just as we go, ahead of the federal budget, Sky News is preparing a special program that will look at the key issues that face Jim Chalmers and Anthony Albanese. We're calling it the Budget Battleground. And this is your chance to join our live audience at our studios in Sydney to watch and participate in this important forum. The Budget Battleground will be aired live on Sunday evening, May 10th, so next Sunday. To be part of our live audience, please send us an email to business@skynews.com.au. It'll be a good event. Anyway, that is it for the program this Sunday. Up next, all the latest news right here on Sky News. Business Weekend returns next Sunday, but of course you can keep up to date with all the latest business news with our daily program, Business Now, 4:30 p.m. Eastern Time, and also via our website, skynews.com.au. 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I'm Ross Greenwood. 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

0: Jefferson Lewis charged with the murder of 5-year-old Kumanjai little baby in Alice Springs.
1: This remains a deeply distressing matter, and our thoughts are firmly with Kumanjai's family, loved ones, and the wider community.
0: The fighting in Iran has paused for now. The US president threatening further action if Tehran doesn't abide by America's rules.
2: If they misbehave, if they do something bad.
0: Australians warned of further fuel price spikes as a result of the conflict as Queensland unveils plans to boost fuel security. Victorian Liberal leader Jess Wilson celebrating the party's by-election victory in Nepean, but there are lessons to learn ahead of the state election. A rise in anti-Semitic attacks prompting the UK to consider banning pro-Palestine protests.
3: Colder days ahead as autumn kicks in with showers and possible storms for the southeast. More details to follow.
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0: Thank you for your company on Weekend Newsday. I'm Julia Bradley. Our top story this hour, Jefferson Lewis has been charged with the murder of Kumanjai little baby in Alice Springs. And a warning, this story contains images of Indigenous people who have died. The 5-year-old went missing last Saturday from her home near Alice Springs. Her body was located 5 days later following a major search. Police say the 47-year-old emerged from hiding on Thursday and was found unconscious after being assaulted by members of the public. He's been charged with other offences.
1: This remains a deeply distressing matter, and our thoughts are firmly with Kumanjai's family, loved ones, and the wider community that have been deeply impacted by these events.
0: The accused child killer is expected to appear in Darwin local court next week. Kumanjai little baby's family has thanked volunteers and police for their support. Liberal Senator Jacinta Namba-Jimba-Price, who is a member of the child's extended family, telling Sky News more tough conversations are needed into the matter.
5: Do we need to, you know, lose another child under these circumstances? How many more people do we have to lose? These politicians disgust me. They utterly disgust me that, you know, they posture. You'll see them. You'll know exactly who they are because they're the ones posturing and pretending they give a damn while doing absolutely nothing, while turning a blind eye and at the same time attacking somebody like me. They have blood on their hands because they are completely and utterly unwilling. But we do need to have these very serious conversations.
0: The death of the 5-year-old caused riots to break out in Alice Springs. Authorities have released footage of the incidents. 11 people arrested, police alleging people looted local businesses and acted in a criminal way.
1: What you will see in this footage is not people processing grief in relation to the death of baby Kumanjai. What you will see is not people trying to practice traditional law. What you will see is criminal behaviour, plain and simple. It's abhorrent, it's disgusting, and it will not be tolerated or accepted by the Northern Territory Police.
0: Sunset vigil for Kumanjai little baby will be held next week. To the Middle East conflict, US President Donald Trump has not ruled out resuming airstrikes on Iran. Speaking to reporters earlier today, the president says fighting could resume if Iran misbehaves.
2: If they misbehave, if they do something bad, but right now, we'll see. But, you know, it's a possibility that could happen, certainly.
0: Iran has sent its latest 14-point proposal for talks with the US to Pakistan, according to the Associated Press. President Trump doubts it will be acceptable and he's conveyed as much on Truth Social. He says, "I will soon be reviewing the plan that Iran has just sent us, but can't imagine it would be acceptable in that they have not yet paid a big enough price for what they've done to humanity, the world, over the last 47 years. He says, "Thank you for your attention to this matter." Well, Queensland is fast-tracking its fuel security plan, unlocking 6 sites for potential storage and refining. The industry now being invited to submit expressions of interest to develop the land.
6: Queensland is throwing open the gates to lock in its fuel future.
0: Six coastal sites are now in line for massive storage tanks and refineries.
6: We should control our own destiny as a nation. It matters because we do have the capacity to drill and refine and store.
0: Government-owned sites near ports in Brisbane, Mackay, Gladstone, Bundaberg, Townsville and Abbott Point are being unlocked. And the industry is being invited to build, store and refine it.
7: Now what will happen, and it's already started, we're in the process of a land audit in those six areas, looking at opportunities to release land for the private sector to for new refineries or, more importantly, storage across Queensland.
0: Queensland uses billions of litres of fuel every year, keeping trucks moving, mines running and shelves stocked. But storage is limited. Supply chains can be fragile. The plan is to boost reserves, stabilise supply and ease pressure at the pump.
7: This is about partnering with the private sector, and we're serious about it. We're getting on with the job with it. When the federal government have delayed and dithered, we, the Christopher Woolley government, have got on with the job and we're delivering this.
0: There's no cap on capacity. It's all part of the Accelerating Fuel Infrastructure program, designed to cut red tape.
6: And if there is that opportunity for the federal government to identify this as a sovereign capability for the nation, let's put Queensland in the box seat to grab the economic opportunities.
0: It also links to future drilling in the Taroom Trough, a plan yet to be formally submitted to the Federal Environment Minister.
6: By virtue of the crisis in the Middle East, Australians have seen our vulnerability, and we want to make sure that we play our role in being able to deal with that. And we do see an opportunity.
0: It's a high-stakes push for fuel security. But with the environmental hurdles ahead and Canberra holding the final say, it's a waiting game to see if this gets off the ground. Lauren Forbes, Sky News.
8: The cost of fuel could rise again in coming weeks, Australians are being warned, after the country's regional oil prices rose to a new wartime high. Australia's regional oil benchmark Tapis crude was trading at $174 per barrel on Friday. This is almost double the $90 price point underpinning the mid-year budget update. Now, executives of global fuel companies are warning the market has not seen the full impact of the Iran conflict. The Albanese government has not ruled out extending that cut to the fuel excise beyond June, as we see polling suggesting an extension would be a popular move. Anthony Marsh has succeeded in ensuring the seat of Nepean remains blue following that by-election sparked by the resignation of Sam Groth in Victoria. While the Liberal Party's primary vote has slipped by almost 10%, the opposition leader says that focus now really shifting to the real test in almost 7 months' time. State political reporter Georgie Dickerson has been following developments for us.
9: The seat of Nepean has been returned to Liberal hands, but now the opposition's focus is turning to November's state election. Counting will start again on Monday for the seat, but so far Anthony Marsh has received almost 40% of the primary vote. The newly elected member for Nepean has vowed to be a constant presence in the electorate in the lead-up to November's state election, but made a brief appearance in Melbourne on Sunday alongside opposition leader Jess Wilson to celebrate the party's victory.
10: I was on the ground each and every day showing people what I had to offer, and we got the result we wanted, and I'll work each and every day. I take nothing for granted, so over the next 210 days, I'll show them that I am the best representative.
9: While this was considered a safe Liberal seat on a margin of 6.4%, One Nation presented a serious challenge for the incumbent. The opposition leader has welcomed the win, but says this is just the beginning of the next 6.5 months before the state election, their primary vote dropping by almost 10%.
11: We know that we have lessons to learn from last night's result. We know we have more to do every day between now and the election to earn the trust of Victorians.
9: Despite not running a candidate in the by-election, the Premier took aim at the challenge ahead for the Liberal Party.
12: And what the results from Nepean yesterday tell Victorians very clearly is that the Liberal Party can't govern without One Nation. They're going to rely on preference deals to have the support of One Nation. Victoria can't afford that.
13: But will you need to do a preference deal with One Nation if you're able to win November's election?
11: We're not interested in discussions about preferences. We're interested in putting forward our plan for Victoria. And preferences will be decided, as they always are, by the party much closer to the election. But we won't be making any decisions about preferences when we do not have a sense of who the candidates are what the policies are or what the leaders are or who the leaders are of some parties. That would not be the appropriate course, and we will make decisions about preferences, as we always do, much closer to the election.
9: One Nation will again challenge the seat of Nepean in November. The party has also vowed to contest every seat across the state.
8: Stay with us. Coming up next, we break down the latest polling showing how Australians feel about the Albanese government's response to key crises. I do want to take the opportunity.
4: Sky News will be back after this short break.

0: Welcome back. The Albanese government is reportedly considering a major overhaul of the tax system, which could see the highest tax burden on Australians in decades. Changes to negative gearing, capital gains tax and family trusts are all reportedly on the table ahead of the budget. Under the proposal, negative gearing could be restricted to new properties, while the capital gains tax discount could be changed in favour of an indexation model. National's candidate for the New South Wales federal seat of Farrer, which is facing that by-election next weekend, Brad Robertson, speaking with Sky News Today, said the tax system needs to prioritise families.
1: There are a lot of people who have many, many houses, and they're actually providing or they're accessing a lot of tax breaks for those large number of properties. And I think there's an opportunity to have a discussion on limiting the larger numbers of houses, because I think the tax system wasn't designed for that. It really is designed for the mums and dads, the hospital staff, the doctors and nurses and the teachers to access a house in the future.
0: The reforms come as national debt heads towards $1 trillion. Ministers not ruling out the changes, but not really being drawn on them either. We heard Assistant Treasurer Daniel Molino speaking with my colleague Andrew Clennell this morning on Sunday Agenda, saying there is a willingness to pursue new policy ideas.
2: People want governments to have an agenda where they're willing to look at new policy ideas based on the nation's longer-term challenges. Our policies haven't changed. We're putting into place tax cuts for all Australians. Whether there are new measures in the budget, we'll see in a week and a bit.
0: As the federal budget approaches, investors will be closely watching these potential changes. And as our senior reporter Matt Taylor explains, any changes implemented by the Treasurer could come at a cost to some investors.
3: As the countdown to the Treasurer's fifth budget ramps up, so does talk of changes to the capital gains tax discounts and negative gearing as the government works to shore up housing supply and affordability and also boost the budget bottom line. So what is the current state of play and what are the changes that could be on the table? Firstly, the capital gains tax discount was established in 1999 under the Howard government, where individuals and trusts are usually entitled to a 50% discount on the capital gains tax that is payable when you dispose of a CGT asset like an investment property, shares, or even crypto assets, as long as you've held those for at least 12 months. Now, there are a variety of proposals that are being considered that would reduce the capital gains tax discount. Those include reducing the discount on the capital gains tax from 50% to 30%, removing the discount altogether on investment properties, or returning to the pre-Howard era of indexation, which adjusts the cost base for inflation. The 50% discount is usually more advantageous for investors, so if these are changed, it means that investors would pay more tax as the discount would be reduced by 20%. Other changes reportedly on the table could impact the ability for investors to negatively gear an investment property. Negative gearing is when costs of owning an asset or a property, like your mortgage, your maintenance, rates and strata fees, exceed the income that the property generates, like the rental income. These losses can then be deducted from the investor's other income, like a salary, resulting in a lower taxable income and potentially a tax refund. Now, under the changes being considered, negative gearing could be limited and we could see rental losses ring-fenced so that they could be only offset against other investment income and not your salary. Could also see limiting negative gearing to a single investment property or newly constructed homes in a bid to try and stimulate building activity and supply. Now, recent data by the Australian Tax Office shows that the vast majority of people that claim rental losses only have one property. More than 70%, as you can see here, apply that to just one property, 20% to two properties, 5% to three, and just 2% to four investment properties. So under the changes, those investors that own a single dwelling won't be affected. Now, this could be the government's key selling point for any changes. At the 2019 election, Bill Shorten proposed limiting the deductions to new homes only, and that plan was rejected by voters at that election. So as the government tries to come up with ways to stimulate housing construction, measures aimed at rewarding those who invest in new builds could be something that is on the agenda on budget night.
0: The price to monitor ISIS brides upon their return to Australia could reportedly cost authorities millions of dollars. Monitoring high-risk individuals could cost up to $2 million per person. That's according to a report in the Daily Telegraph. There are concerns they could receive welfare benefits if no restriction notices are placed on the group. Opposition leader Angus Taylor writing to the Albanese government calling for an explanation as to whether they will be charged upon their return to Australia. We've heard from Home Affairs Minister Tony Burke too, claiming the government will not repatriate the women and they could face the full force of the law upon their arrival, according to the minister. For people impacted by the Bondi massacre are calling on Sydney's Lord Mayor to cancel a controversial forum. Family members and survivors have written to Clover Moore to stop a forum dubbed Wyatt's Right to Say Globalise the Intifada from going ahead. In an open letter, they say, "We are disgusted and disheartened that an event calling to globalise the Intifada is taking place in our own backyard. As victims and survivors of the Bondi terrorist attack, we have seen firsthand how hatred against Jewish Australians can lead to deadly violence."
4: It's a provocation at a time where Jewish Australians will be in the witness box talking of their lived experience. We had Keir Starmer come out and say, in the wake of yet another terrorist attack against the Jewish community in London, he stated that globalised the Intifada is a call to violence and it has no place, certainly not in Sydney.
0: Plea comes ahead of public hearings for the Royal Commission into Anti-Semitism to start tomorrow. The initial hearings will hear from Jewish Australians who have experienced anti-Semitism. Jewish leaders say the inquiry will be an historic opportunity to confront rising hatred and strengthen national cohesion. New polling has revealed Australians are dissatisfied with the Albanese government's handling of key crises. This includes the handling of the Bondi massacre and rise of anti-Semitism, according to the Freshwater Strategy poll commissioned by the Sunday Mail. 56% of people say Australia is headed in the wrong direction. 47% of voters say they're unhappy with the government's response to the fuel crisis. Despite this, Anthony Albanese is leading Angus Taylor as preferred Prime Minister, 44% to 38%. A man has been arrested after three people were found dead in a home in Sydney's southwest. Emergency services were called to Rose Meadow this morning. That's following reports of an assault. The body of a 25-year-old man and 65-year-old woman were located by authorities at the scene. A 64-year-old man was also found alive with injuries but later died at hospital. A 30-year-old man was injured in the attack and has been released from hospital. A 32-year-old man has been arrested, all believed to be members of the same family.
5: It appears that they're all family members. It appears that it's parents, which are the two people in their 60s, and the brother, who is 37.
0: The West Australian government has announced it has teamed up with the Albanese government to invest more than $2 billion set to supercharge housing delivery in the state. Spruiking it as a landmark deal, West Australia's Premier, Roger Cook, says the $2 billion deal will deliver more than 34,000 new homes, including 11,000 exclusively for first home buyers.
6: This is a significant funding package, the biggest. And my government expects the homes and residential lots funded through it will be delivered progressively from around 2027.
0: Surf Life Saving New South Wales has announced it is rolling out new trauma kits designed to treat victims of shark attacks. Every surf club in the state will receive one, allowing members of the public to deliver critical first aid.
7: It was the summer beachgoers will never forget. A record number of shark attacks and more beach closures than ever before due to shark sightings.
8: It is quite often the public themselves who will witness and be with someone who's in trauma first.
7: And so now, at every New South Wales surf club, all 129 of them, there will be a shark bite kit.
9: Two trauma dressings, so they will assist also in minimising the blood loss.
7: And most importantly, two tourniquets to stem blood loss.
10: How tight should it be?
11: It should be really tight. So this, the application of the tourniquet should actually hurt more than the injury itself because all of those nerves are already cut.
10: In September last year, husband and father Mercury Salakis was taken by a shark here at DY Beach. The trauma kit would never have saved him, but the hope is that for many other victims of shark bite, a simple tourniquet can buy them precious minutes.
12: As long as the persons can get a tourniquet onto the limb and get some wound dressing onto the wound, that'll enable enough time for our lifesavers or our lifeguards or other emergency services to come down to start doing that more formalised first aid response.
7: And on a day when sharks were the last thing on everyone's mind, the kits were given a big thumbs up.
13: Brilliant. Brilliant idea. I mean, if it can save a life or prolong a life or whatever, it's got to be a good idea.
7: 70 kits have already been rolled out at unpatrolled New South Wales beaches. There's more to come.
0: Stay with us. Coming up next, UK Prime Minister Keir Starmer hinting at a possible ban on pro-Palestine protests. A bit of pushback, though, from the community, suggesting that it is really a restriction on free speech.
14: Sky News will be back after this short break.

0: Welcome back. The UK Prime Minister says some pro-Palestine marches could be banned because of the cumulative effect they've had on the Jewish community. Protest organisers criticising Keir Starmer, warning the move could undermine free speech and the right to protest.
1: Almost every weekend, it's easy to find a pro-Palestine march, even if it's a smaller one, like this in Lewisham, southeast London. Some hold these marches responsible for the troubling rise in anti-Semitic attacks and abuse. The Prime Minister has said marches could be restricted.
2: When you hear some of those chants, globalise the Intifada, be the one that I would pick out, then clearly there should be tougher action in relation to that. Many people in the Jewish community have said to me, it's the repeat nature, it's the cumulative effect. Now, I accept that, which is why we intend to deal with cumulative effects.
3: I think it is time to ban these marches. They are trying to let people know that there is support for harming Jews. We need to make sure that that is stopped completely. Otherwise, we're going to continue seeing horrific events like we saw in Golders Green this week.
1: Some here understand that call for restraint.
4: It is horrible to think that any community anywhere is living in fear. And if a small reduction would help that community to feel more settled, there may be a place for it.
5: Palestine!
6: Free!
1: It's not long after the march begins that the familiar, controversial chant rings out.
7: From the river to the sea, a lot of people...
5: Welfare, not warfare!
1: The man with the microphone didn't want to talk. He was busy.
7: So this is obviously a small-scale protest, but what Keir Starmer, the Prime Minister, is talking about is the cumulative effect of having march after march on the pro-Palestinian cause.
1: There have been 34 national-scale demonstrations since October the 7th, 2023. Their organisers reject claims that marches lead to anti-Semitism.
8: Our stewards, when they see inappropriate slogans, intervene and ask people, we don't have the force of law, ask people not to use them, and by and large, they comply. So we have to be absolutely clear here, there is no threat whatsoever to the Jewish community from these marches. In fact, they are attended by thousands of Jewish people.
1: Many who are part of that community disagree.
9: I think most people would accept that the sheer frequency of these pro-Palestine marches, the intimidation that is effected on the small Jewish community, and other factors such as the arrests and the state of our society now for Jewish people, all cause a reasonable judgment to be made that these marches should be stopped.
1: They won't stop here in southeast London or on streets up and down the country unless the government intervenes and decides the balance between freedom of speech and the safety of British Jews. Tom Cheshire, Sky News, Lewisham.
0: Joining me live now is Monash University Associate Professor of Politics and International Relations, Dr. Ben Wellings. Thank you so much for your time, Dr. Wellings. The New South Wales government has tried to do this, restrict pro-Palestine protests in the wake of what happened in Bondi. It's been struck down by the courts, ruled unconstitutional. Would a ban really be held up in the UK?
10: Hi, Julia. Well, I mean, of course, that's hard to say. There are existing prescriptions on pro-Palestinian organisations, but these, of course, have been highly contentious in their own terms, and it's exactly as the report was saying. It's about finding that balance between freedom of expression and not making certain members of the community fear for their safety and their lives. So this is a very difficult issue for governments in Western countries all around the world. So the United Kingdom is no exception in this regard.
0: Certainly something that governments around the world are grappling with at the moment. What would be the mood for a measure like this following the Golders Green attack in the United Kingdom?
10: Well, again, I mean, that points to the difficulty of the problem. I mean, you know, some people would probably be in favour of it, and then an equal number of people would be against it. And I suppose that the terrorist attacks or attacks that are claimed by organisations that support terrorism by their very nature, seek to polarise. They seek to find elements of social division and push on those and broaden them and deepen them, not necessarily for any particular goal other than to increase community dissension and fear and division. So in that sense, you know, the terrorist attacks are entirely nihilistic, and it's difficult to separate them out from the kind of support that may or may not go to a particular measure to ban pro-Palestinian marches.
0: And the terror threat in the UK was raised there in the wake of this attack. What does this declaration now mean?
10: Well, it's perhaps a refocusing of the security services' attentions onto low-grade, if you like, acts of terror that may be supported by outside organisations. They could be lone wolf. They could be something else. So I think that the raising of the terror level, of course, in some senses is designed to reassure, but it will make people feel that there is more to fear out there as well. And of course, international conflicts come home to roost in these particular ways. So the raising of the terror alert in and of itself is, of course, an official response, but how it makes people feel on the ground is a different matter.
0: The UK has also moved on banning that phrase, globalise the intifada. Do we know how that's being received there?
10: Well. Again, Julia, it's a question of, like, some people will be very relieved that has taken place, and that the government is seen to be stepping in to protect those communities, particularly Jewish communities that feel very threatened by that particular phrase. On the other hand, some people will feel that it's not possible to talk about Palestine and that there's a silencing that goes on in terms of support for Palestinian people since the Israeli responses to the attacks of 7th of October 2023. And of course, the conflict in the Strait of Hormuz has added extra dimension to this, with the likelihood of Iranian agencies claiming that the terrorist attack in the murders in Golders Green were in some way linked to them. They may or may not have been, but claiming so is a very cheap way on their behalf to actually sow further dissension. So it's part of the polarisation of our times and the kind of the difficult way that all national communities need to find their way ahead in seeking certain forms of commonality that can actually overcome these current divisions.
0: Tell me about these elections coming up in England, Scotland and Wales. How much pressure is going to be put on Keir Starmer at a time when we're hearing about potential challenges to his leadership?
10: Yeah, of course. So Keir Starmer, as you probably know, has been very much linked to the Epstein scandal through the person of Peter Mandelson, who he pushed through, so it seems, according to the inquiries in the UK Parliament, to be UK ambassador to the United States. So he's already under pressure. I mean, he's already in some ways on the nose in the United Kingdom after 2 years of government, which many Labour supporters have found underwhelming, and that's coming from Labour supporters. So the elections that are coming up are to the Scottish Parliament, the Welsh Senedd, which is also the Welsh Parliament, and certain local electorates in the United Kingdom, so local government. So it's a second-order election, but if as anticipated, it doesn't go well for Labour, then this could be the moment for Keir Starmer's detractors within the parliamentary Labour Party to make a move and swap him out with another candidate. Now, who that candidate might be, there is all sorts of complications around that. But nonetheless, a poor showing on Thursday night, our Friday morning, there is all sorts of complications around that. But nonetheless, a poor showing on Thursday night, our Friday morning, will increase pressure on Starmer's leadership.
0: Just before we

0: a successful trip in that regard. I suppose, as King Charles said, we've got to not look only at the words, but also at the deeds. And then we see that the Americans are pulling out of Germany. What that means for NATO, of course, is something that came up in the King's two speeches in Washington, D.C. They were both good speeches. To what extent they can repair the weakening Anglo-US alliance is something that only analysing the actions of the coming months and years will tell.
1: Dr. Wellings, thank you. We'll speak soon.
0: Thanks, Julia.
1: Hundreds of ships face the risk of being struck by missiles. That's after being stranded in and around the Strait of Hormuz. Some have already been caught in the crossfire, leading to life and death situations for crew members.
2: It was the first commercial ship attacked in the conflict. Skylight was anchored a few nautical miles near the Strait of Hormuz. There were two missile attacks, and the first one forced the ship to change position, while the second one hit just below that. Abdur had just finished the night shift and was in his quarters. I was thrown off the bed. The explosion was so severe. There was panic all around and a desperate attempt to rescue those stuck on the bridge. There were 10 Indians and 12 Iranians on the ship. Calls to the captain went unanswered. He and another sailor are reported to have died in the attack.
3: Fire ho gaya, pura full fire ho gaya.
2: Abdur and the crew moved to the other end of the ship for safety. 23-year-old Bikram says, "We all ran forward, but one by one, the fuel tanks began exploding and the ship began listing. By then, we were panicking. At the distance was an Oman rescue ship, but didn't come immediately as they feared another strike. And as we were an oil tanker, their fear of it catching fire and them being caught up." The aftermath shows the scale of the attack. Gaping holes on the side of the ship. Their visit a day later shows the destruction of the bridge and the quarters where the crew lived, all singed to ashes. "This was my room. All's been destroyed," he says. It's almost 2 months. They're still waiting for compensation and seek help from a seafarers union in Kolkata.
4: "Government should give the compensation. Why only the companies? So we are fighting for them, and for this, they will not get the justice. We will go to the court also. We'll fight in the court also."
2: It's been a lucky escape for Abdur and Bikram. But there are still thousands of seamen stranded in the Persian Gulf as the blockade of the Strait of Hormuz is in place and much uncertainty. "We've been given a second life and only God saved us."
1: As the US continues negotiations with Iran, Israeli airstrikes on Lebanon have intensified despite a ceasefire between the two countries. Israeli officials insist these strikes are targeting Hezbollah targets who are not part of the ceasefire agreement.
5: In the middle of what is very much an open and escalating conflict between Israel and Hezbollah, the U.S. is still trying to push for a diplomatic track, trying to get direct negotiations on track between Israeli and Lebanese leaders, as difficult as that is to see from where we sit right now. Israeli strikes in southern Lebanon killed at least 9 people on Friday, according to Lebanon's Ministry of Public Health, including one child. And that means over the course of the past 2 months, more than 2,600 people in Lebanon have been killed in Israeli strikes, according to the ministry. Israel says its strikes are allowed under the ceasefire agreement and that it's going after Hezbollah militants and infrastructure sites as it continues to destroy homes and buildings in southern Lebanon in an effort to reduce the threat to residents in northern Israel. Meanwhile, that open conflict with Hezbollah, Iran's proxy there, well, Hezbollah has continued to launch drones at Israeli troops in southern Lebanon and in northern Israel. The Israeli military says

0: They've intercepted a number of these. Others have gotten through and have landed in open areas, but it gives you a sense of the conflict here that is very much continuing between Israel and Hezbollah, and that is part of the difficulties here. The agreement, the ceasefire, is between Israel and Lebanon's government, while the war, the fighting that we're seeing, is between Israel and Hezbollah. The U.S. Embassy in Beirut said on social media on Friday that if there could be direct talks between Israeli Prime Minister and Benjamin Netanyahu and Lebanese President Joseph Aoun, that would open a path to Lebanon securing its territorial integrity, Israel withdrawing its troops, the U.S. helping in reconstruction and humanitarian efforts. But it's difficult to see from where we are right now. First, it's not clear that Hezbollah would agree to any such ceasefire agreement. Second, it's not clear that Israel would either, that a simple meeting between the leaders here could directly lead to a withdrawal of Israeli troops. And that is the difficult situation here as we see an escalating conflict on the Israel-Lebanon border.
1: The Prince and Princess of Wales have released a new video of Princess Charlotte to mark her 11th birthday. The footage shows the young royal enjoying a holiday in Cornwall alongside the family's two dogs, as well as enjoying a game of beach cricket. Prince William and Princess Kate thanked well wishers for the many birthday messages. Well, coming up next on Weekend Newsday, 80 points, 14 tries, 5 doubles, hat trick, plus a broken arm. Newcastle and South Sydney play out a thriller in The Hunter. We'll show you next.
2: Sky News will be back after this short break.

0: Welcome back. You're watching Weekend News Day. Somali pirates have hijacked an oil tanker in the Gulf of Aden, raising fresh concerns about maritime security. The vessel was seized near Yemen and is now believed to be heading towards Somali waters. It's the second tanker hijacked in the region in just over a week as authorities warn of a resurgence in pirate activity. It's taken 152 years, but history has been made in the United States with a female trainer taking the honours in the time-honoured Kentucky Derby horse race at Churchill Downs in Louisville. Trainer Cherie DeVoe became the first woman to train the winning horse when Golden Tempo claimed the 152nd edition of the Kentucky Derby.
1: Here's Golden Tempo! Golden Tempo! And Cherie DeVoe make history in the Kentucky Derby over Renegade!
0: Cherie DeVoe is just the 18th woman to saddle a horse in the Kentucky Derby and has made history by becoming the first female to win it. Time now for a Fox Sports News update with Sam Chiari. And Sam, it was a thrilling finish in the NRL between the Rabbitohs and the Knights. Tell us more.
2: It was indeed, Julia. It was a game that had it all and an absolute try-fest at McDonald Jones Stadium. Newcastle scored the last of 14 tries to claim a 42-38 win.
3: Set with numbers left. Brown, Sharp. Sharp goes short. Dylan Lucas, welcome back. And that was scintillating from Newcastle. But Ponga is terrorising him at the moment. Out the back. Murray's got a flick pass as well. Brown, there's still numbers. Brown, they'll go left. Lucas draws. Best beats one. Best with a flick. Straight to the corner. That is unbelievable football from the Newcastle line. Touches on the football on both sides of the field. He did well too, Best, didn't panic.
4: Gets the offload, that might have been touched. No signal yet, play on Newcastle. Ponga, tipped on Best. Marju's got a run of the line. He'll be tough to stop. Greg Marju gets Newcastle's fourth. They're running riot.
3: Yeah, they certainly are. And just the ability to offload the football here.
4: It allowed the play on. Mamazelos, quick play the ball. Kepi, Kepi! Kepi crashes over. And here we go. One chance and the Bunnies strike back.
3: Yeah, nice play there from Kepi. An effort play there from the big front rower straight through the middle.
4: Tungy there. I'll go left here. This is where they've done the damage, Newcastle. Ponga. Ponga cuts right through the middle. He's got Lucas on the inside. The two-on-one summed up perfectly. Newcastle hit back and Dylan Lucas has a double. Mamazelos out the back. Here's Walker on their favoured left. Dufty gives it to the 12. Tips it on. His streak going, and this is a good up by Dylan Brown, but Cody Walker wants to go short. Latrell's got room, gets around Gagai with the flick pass. AJ, he sums up the kick, goes back inside. They battle for it. Walker and Dufty. Walker over the line. Does he get the ball down? Liam Kennedy says yes. South Sydney immediately out of the blocks after half time.
3: Yeah, well, the boys are saying at half time, if they're going to get back into the game, it's Latrell and Walker.
4: Last tackle. Kalomatangi, here is Walker, puts in the little kick. Duncan! He got the hat-trick last week. He continues his try-scoring form.
3: Well, they've got themselves to blame.
4: Set restart. The pressure on Latrell. Too easy. AJ in the corner gets another double. South Sydney are firing right back. Will come left to Walker. Walker's got the grabber. Trapped and scrapped by the Bunnies. And the South Sydney through Cody Walker. It's left on the ground. He says, thank you very much. And that's a double.
3: Yeah, good things happen around Cody Walker. Always expect the unexpected.
4: Some players taking some wild chances with this game in the balance.
3: Walker tipped onto the
4: left. Brady back inside the Latrell. Down the sideline up against Colin Brown. Does he get by Latrell? He's claiming it. Newcastle champ goes up. Brown gets the ball away. Trey Moody scores. Newcastle Knights, they win it.
2: Centre Katoni Staggs is staring down a two-week ban after being hit with a dangerous contact charge. Staggs found himself on report in the 70th minute of the Broncos' defeat to the Roosters after catching Hugo Savala with his elbow. An early guilty plea will sideline him for two games, but if he challenges the charge and loses, he could be out for three. The timing could not be worse for the reigning premiers, already reeling from Adam Reynolds' concussion and facing 4 months without centre Dean Mariner after leg surgery. It's official, Tim Zhu will meet Errol Spence Jr. in one of the biggest fights ever held on Australian soil after it was locked in at an explosive press conference in Las Vegas. The former pound-for-pound king will make his return after a three-year break for a July 26 super fight. Whilst it will be Zhu's biggest test yet, a comparison to his father lit the fuse for a fiery confrontation.
5: He's no caliber of his father, I mean of his daddy. So he can't even compare himself to his pops. He fighting me, he trying to get out of his daddy's shadow.
6: It's all right. He likes to talk it up as well. Look, I'm a very respectful guy. I came up to him before, tried to shake his hand, and he just walked past me like a disrespectful and that just shows the type of person he is. And that's all right, you know. Now he's out here talking about the comparisons between me and my dad. I've heard it all. There's every fighter that I've ever fought has said the same thing.
5: Man, so you've been talking
6: it's
5: shit right. on social
6: it's
5: media.
6: All right. They
5: shot dad me up.
6: Right.
5: I don't play them games with people, bro. I don't dab up people who talk shit.
2: After a back and forth over what decision they'd fight out, the bout will be held at a catch weight of 71 kilograms. With a venue yet to be announced. And Julia, don't forget, for more live and breaking sport, you can always tune in to Fox Sports News over on Channel 500. We'll have all the day's wrap of the NRL and AFL matches this week.
0: Wonderful. Thanks so much, Sam. We'll stay in touch. Time now for a look at the weather. Here's Wendy John from Sky News Weather.
7: Patchy rain, storms and cold weather for the southeast as a deep low pressure system brings rainfall for regional Victoria and New South Wales. Brisbane, however, 26 degrees and a few showers, not too much in the rain gauge though. Sydney, top of 25 degrees for you on Monday and some showers, not too much though to expect from out of the sky. Melbourne, top of 20 degrees, some showers and some fresh breezes gentling off throughout the afternoon. Heading to Adelaide, rainfall continues for you. Pretty cool as well. Maximum of 19 degrees, 19 out at Glenelg. For Perth, beautiful day. 23 degrees on Monday, 22 at Fremantle. Look at those gorgeous blue skies. Darwin's expecting a top of 34, Canberra 17, and Hobart, pretty warm, 20 degrees.
0: Coming up on Newsnight, Queensland unlocks state-owned land for potential oil storage and refineries as Australians are warned fuel prices set to spike again.
8: Sky News will be back after this short break.

0: Jefferson Lewis charged with the murder of 5-year-old Kumanjayi little baby in Alice Springs.
1: This remains a deeply distressing matter, and our thoughts are firmly with Kumanjayi's family, loved ones, and the wider community.
0: The fighting in Iran is paused for now, the US president threatening further action if Tehran doesn't abide by America's rules.
2: If they misbehave, if they do something bad.
0: Australians warned of further fuel price spikes as a result of the conflict, Queensland unveiling plans to boost fuel security. The Victorian Liberals celebrating the party's by-election win in Nepean, but there are lessons to be learned ahead of the state election. A rise in anti-Semitic attacks prompting the UK to consider banning pro-Palestine protests.
3: Colder days ahead as autumn kicks in with showers and possible storms for the southeast. More details to follow.
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0: Thank you for your company on Newsnight. I'm Julia Bradley. Let's see what is making news this hour. We start with Jefferson Lewis, charged with the murder of Kumanjayi little baby in Alice Springs. And a warning, this story contains images of Indigenous people who have died. The 5-year-old went missing last Saturday from her home near Alice Springs. Her body was located 5 days later following a major search. Police say the 47-year-old emerged from hiding on Thursday and was found unconscious after being assaulted by members of the public. He's also been charged with other offences.
1: This remains a deeply distressing matter, and our thoughts are firmly with Kumanjayi's family, loved ones, and the wider community that have been deeply impacted by these events.
0: The accused child killer expected to appear in Darwin local court next week. Kumanjayi little baby's family has thanked volunteers and police for their support. Liberal Senator Jacinta Nabajibba-Price, who is a member of the child's extended family, telling Sky News more tough conversations are needed into the matter.
5: Do we need to, you know, lose another child under these circumstances? How many more people do we have to lose? These politicians disgust me. They utterly disgust me that, you know, they posture. You'll see them. You'll know exactly who they are because they're the ones posturing and pretending they give a damn while doing absolutely nothing, while turning a blind eye and at the same time attacking somebody like me. They have blood on their hands because they are completely and utterly unwilling. But we do need to have these very serious conversations.
0: The death of the 5-year-old sparked riots to break out in Alice Springs, authorities releasing footage of the incidents. 11 people have been arrested, police alleging that people looted local businesses and acted in a criminal way.
1: What you will see in this footage is not people processing grief in relation to the death of baby Kumanjayi. What you will see is not people trying to practice traditional law. What you will see is criminal behaviour, plain and simple. It's abhorrent, it's disgusting, and it will not be tolerated or accepted by the Northern Territory Police.
0: The sunset vigil for Kumanjayi little baby will be held next week. Well, US President Donald Trump has not ruled out resuming airstrikes on Iran. Speaking to reporters earlier today, the president says fighting could resume if Iran misbehaves.
2: If they misbehave, if they do something bad, but right now, we'll see. But, you know, it's a possibility that could happen, certainly.
0: Tehran has sent its latest 14-point proposal for talks with the US to Pakistan, according to the Associated Press. President Trump doubting, though, it will be acceptable, and he's written as much on Truth Social. He's posted, "I will soon be reviewing the plan that Iran has just sent to us, but can't imagine it would be acceptable in that they have not yet paid a big enough price for what they have done to humanity and the world over the last 47 years. He says, "Thank you for your attention to this matter." Queensland is fast-tracking its fuel security plan, unlocking 6 sites for potential storage and refining. The industry now being invited to submit expressions of interest to develop the land.
6: Queensland is throwing open the gates to lock in its fuel future. Six coastal sites are now in line for massive storage tanks and refineries.
7: We should control our own destiny as a nation. It matters because we do have the capacity to drill and refine and store.
6: Government-owned sites near ports in Brisbane, Mackay, Gladstone, Bundaberg, Townsville and Abbott Point are being unlocked. And the industry is being invited to build, store and refine it.
8: Now what will happen, and it's already started, we're in the process of a land audit in those six areas, looking at opportunities to release land for the private sector for new refineries or, more importantly, storage across Queensland.
6: Queensland uses billions of litres of fuel every year, keeping trucks moving, mines running and shelves stocked. But storage is limited. Supply chains can be fragile. The plan is to boost reserves, stabilise supply and ease pressure at the pump.
8: This is about partnering with the private sector, and we're serious about it. We're getting on with the job with it. When the federal government have delayed and dithered, we, the Christopher Woolley government, have got on with the job and we're delivering this.
6: There's no cap on capacity. It's all part of the Accelerating Fuel Infrastructure Program, designed to cut red tape.
7: And if there is that opportunity for the federal government to identify this as a sovereign capability for the nation, let's put Queensland in the box seat to grab the economic opportunities.
6: It also links to future drilling in the Taroom Trough, a plan yet to be formally submitted to the Federal Environment Minister.
7: By virtue of the crisis in the Middle East, Australians have seen our vulnerability, and we want to make sure that we play our role in being able to deal with that. And we do see an opportunity.
6: It's a high-stakes push for fuel security. But with the environmental hurdles ahead and Canberra holding the final say, it's a waiting game to see if this gets off the ground. Lauren Forbes, Sky News.
0: The cost of fuel could rise again in coming weeks, Australians are being warned, after the country's regional oil prices rose to a new wartime high. Australia's regional oil benchmark Tapis crude trading at $174 per barrel on Friday. This is almost double the $90 price point underpinning the mid-year budget update. Executives of global fuel companies warning the market has not yet seen the full impact of the Iran conflict. The Albanese government has, however, not ruled out extending that cut to the fuel excise beyond June, as polling suggests an extension of this relief would be a popular move among a majority of Australians. Heading to Victoria now, Anthony March has succeeded in ensuring the seat of Nepean remains blue. That's following the by-election sparked by the resignation of Sam Groth. While the Liberal primary vote has slipped by almost 10%, the opposition leader says the new focus very much will be on that next test in almost 7 months' time. State political reporter Georgie Dickerson has been following developments out of Victoria.
9: The seat of Nepean has been returned to Liberal hands, but now the opposition's focus is turning to November's state election. Counting will start again on Monday for the seat, but so far Anthony March has received almost 40% of the primary vote. The newly elected member for Nepean has vowed to be a constant presence in the electorate in the lead up to November's state election, but made a brief appearance in Melbourne on Sunday alongside opposition leader Jess Wilson to celebrate the party's victory.
10: I was on the ground each and every day showing people what I had to offer, and we got the result we wanted, and I'll work each and every day. I take nothing for granted, so over the next 210 days, I'll show them that I am the best representative.
9: While this was considered a safe Liberal seat on a margin of 6.4%, One Nation presented a serious challenge for the incumbent. The opposition leader has welcomed the win, but says this is just the beginning of the next 6.5 months before the state election, their primary vote dropping by almost 10%.
11: We know that we have lessons to learn from last night's result. We know we have more to do every day between now and the election to earn the trust of Victorians.
9: Despite not running a candidate in the by-election, the Premier took aim at the challenge ahead for the Liberal Party.
12: And what the results from Nepean yesterday tell Victorians very clearly is that the Liberal Party can't govern without One Nation. They're going to rely on preference deals to have the support of One Nation. Victoria can't afford that.
13: But will you need to do a preference deal with One Nation? if you're able to win November
11: election.
13: We're not
11: interested in discussions about preferences. We're interested in putting forward our plan for Victoria. And preferences will be decided, as they always are, by the party much closer to the election. But we won't be making any decisions about preferences when we do not have a sense of who the candidates are, what the policies are, or what the leaders are, or who the leaders are of some parties. That would not be the appropriate course, and we will make decisions about preferences, as we always do, much closer to the election.
9: One Nation will again challenge the seat of Nepean in November. The party has also vowed to contest every seat across the state.
0: Well, coming up on Newsnight, Labor considering major tax reforms. We're just over a week until the Federal Treasurer delivers his fifth budget.
4: Sky News will be back after this short break.

0: Sky News will be back after this short break.
1: The Albanese government is reportedly considering a major overhaul of the tax system, which could see the highest tax burden on Australians in decades. Changes to negative gearing, capital gains tax and family trusts are all reportedly on the table ahead of the budget to be handed down in just over a week. Under the proposal, negative gearing could be restricted to new properties, while the capital gains tax discount could be changed in favour of an indexation model. Nationals candidate for the New South Wales seat of Barra, Brad Robertson, facing a by-election next weekend, has weighed in on the issue, saying the tax system needs to prioritise families.
2: There are a lot of people who have many, many houses, and they're actually providing or they're accessing a lot of tax breaks for those large number of properties. And I think there's an opportunity to have a discussion on limiting the larger numbers of houses, because I think the tax system wasn't designed for that. It really is designed for the mums and dads, the hospital staff, the doctors and nurses and the teachers to access a house in the future.
1: The reforms come as national debt heads towards $1 trillion. Assistant Treasurer Daniel Molino telling Andrew Clunnell on Sunday Agenda there is a willingness to pursue new policy ideas.
3: Here we are on the one-year anniversary of your election win today. And at that campaign, we had no mention of negative gearing changes, no mention of capital gains tax changes, no mention of changes in tax on trusts. And it appears you're looking at doing all three.
4: I think the job of government is to implement the things that it took to the election, the things that were part of its mandate, and we're doing precisely that. We are putting into place a number of material tax changes, including two rounds of tax cuts for all.
1: As the federal budget approaches, investors will be closely watching these potential changes. As our senior reporter Matt Taylor explains, any changes implemented by the Treasurer could come at a cost to some investors.
5: As the countdown to the Treasurer's fifth budget ramps up, so does talk of changes to the capital gains tax discounts and negative gearing as the government works to shore up housing supply and affordability and also boost the budget bottom line. So what is the current state of play and what are the changes that could be on the table? Firstly, the capital gains tax discount was established in 1999 under the Howard government, where individuals and trusts are usually entitled to a 50% discount on the capital gains tax that is payable when you dispose of a CGT asset like an investment property, shares, or even crypto assets, as long as you've held those for at least 12 months. Now, there are a variety of proposals that are being considered that would reduce the capital gains tax discount. Those include reducing the discount on the capital gains tax from 50% to 30%, removing the discount altogether on investment properties, or returning to the pre-Howard era of indexation, which adjusts the cost base for inflation. The 50% discount is usually more advantageous for investors, so if these are changed, it means that investors would pay more tax as the discount would be reduced by 20%. Other changes reportedly on the table could impact the ability for investors to negatively gear an investment property. Negative gearing is when costs of owning an asset or a property, like your mortgage, your maintenance, rates and strata fees, exceed the income that the property generates, like the rental income. These losses can then be deducted from the investor's other income, like a salary, resulting in a lower taxable income and potentially a tax refund. Now, under the changes being considered, negative gearing could be limited and we could see rental losses ring-fenced so that they could be only offset against other investment income and not your salary. Could also see limiting negative gearing to a single investment property or newly constructed homes in a bid to try and stimulate building activity and supply. Now, recent data by the Australian Tax Office shows that the vast majority of people that claim rental losses only have one property, more than 70%, as you can see here. Apply that to just one property, 20% to two properties, 5% to three, and just 2% to four investment properties. So under the changes, those investors that own a single dwelling won't be affected. Now, this could be the government's key selling point for any changes. At the 2019 election, Bill Shorten proposed limiting the deductions to new homes only, and that plan was rejected by voters at that election. So as the government tries to come up with ways to stimulate housing construction, measures aimed at rewarding those who invest in new builds could be something that is on the agenda on budget night.
1: The price to monitor ISIS brides upon their return to Australia could reportedly cost authorities millions of dollars. Monitoring high-risk individuals could cost up to $2 million per person. That's according to the Daily Telegraph. There are concerns they could receive welfare benefits if no restriction notices are placed on the group. Opposition leader Angus Taylor has written to the Albanese government calling for an explanation as to whether they will be charged upon their return to Australia. Home Affairs Minister Tony Burke claiming the government will not repatriate the women and they could face the full force of the law upon their arrival. Victims of the Bondi massacre are calling on Sydney's Lord Mayor to cancel a controversial forum. Family members and survivors have written to Clover Moore to stop a forum dubbed a Wyatt's Right to Say Globalise the Intifada from going ahead. In an open letter, they say, "We are disgusted and disheartened that an event calling to globalise the Intifada is taking place in our own backyard. As victims and survivors of the Bondi terror attack, we have seen firsthand how hatred against Jewish Australians can lead to deadly violence." The New South Wales Finance Minister, Courtney Hussos, advising the council to listen to the request of the community.
6: There's a real groundswell of community support to say this event shouldn't go ahead, and I'd really encourage the council to listen to those calls.
1: Door Foundation Chief Executive Tali Blickblau says the phrase is a violent statement to the Jewish community. She spoke to me earlier.
7: It's a provocation at a time where Jewish Australians will be in the witness box talking of their lived experience. We had Keir Starmer come out and say in the wake of yet another terrorist attack against the Jewish community in London, he stated that globalise the Intifada is a call to violence and it has no place, certainly not in Sydney.
1: The plea comes ahead of a royal commission set to start tomorrow. Those public hearings will be hearing from evidence from Jewish Australians who've experienced anti-Semitism. Jewish leaders saying that inquiry will be a real opportunity to confront rising hatred and strengthen national cohesion. New polling has revealed Australians are dissatisfied with the Albanese government's handling of key crises. This includes the handling of the Bondi massacre and rise of anti-Semitism, according to the Freshwater Strategy poll commissioned by the Sunday Mail. 56% of people say Australia is headed in the wrong direction. 47% of voters say they're unhappy with the government's response to the fuel issue. Despite this, Anthony Albanese leading Angus Taylor as preferred Prime Minister, 44 to 38%. The man has been arrested after three people were found dead in a home in Sydney's southwest. Emergency services were called to Rosemeadow this morning following reports of an assault. The body of a 25-year-old man and 65-year-old woman were located by authorities at the scene. A 64-year-old man was also found alive with injuries, but later died in hospital. A 30-year-old man was injured in the attack and has been released from hospital. A 32-year-old man has been arrested, all believed to be members of the same family.
8: It appears that they're all family members. It appears that it's parents, which are the two people in their 60s, and the brother, who is 37.
1: The Western Australian government has announced it has teamed up with the federal government to invest more than $2 billion to supercharge housing delivery in the state. Spruiking it as a landmark deal, WA Premier Roger Cook says the $2 billion deal will deliver more than 34,000 new homes, including 11,000 exclusively for first home buyers.
9: This is a significant funding package, the biggest. And my government expects the homes and residential lots funded through it will be delivered progressively from around 2027.
1: Surf Life Saving New South Wales has announced it's rolling out new trauma kits designed to treat victims of shark attacks. Every surf club in the state will receive one, allowing members of the public to deliver critical first aid.
10: It was the summer beachgoers will never forget. A record number of shark attacks and more beach closures than ever before due to shark sightings.
11: It is quite often the public themselves who will witness and be with someone who's in trauma first.
10: And so now, at every New South Wales surf club, all 129 of them, there will be a shark bite kit.
12: Two trauma dressings, so they will assist also in minimising the blood loss.
10: And most importantly, two tourniquets to stem blood loss.
13: How tight should it be?
14: It should be really tight. So the application of the tourniquet should actually hurt more than the injury itself, because all of those nerves are already cut.
15: In September last year, husband and father Mercury Salakis was taken by a shark here at DY Beach. The trauma kit would never have saved him, but the hope is that for many other victims of shark bite, a simple tourniquet can buy them precious minutes.
16: As long as the persons can get a tourniquet onto the limb and get some wound dressing onto the wound, that'll enable enough time for our lifesavers or our lifeguards or other emergency services to come down to start doing that more formalised first aid response.
10: And on a day when sharks were the last thing on everyone's mind, the kits were given a big thumbs up.
17: Brilliant. Brilliant idea. I mean, if it can save a life or prolong a life or whatever, it's got to be a good idea.
10: 70 kits have already been rolled out at unpatrolled New South Wales beaches. There's more to come.
1: Coming up on Newsnight, Israel tests its ceasefire with Lebanon as it launches more strikes against Hezbollah targets.
0: Sky News will be back after this short break.

0: US President Donald Trump has not ruled out resuming airstrikes on Iran. Joining me live now is United States Studies Center Honorary Associate Dr. Harry Mulconian. Thank you so much for your time. Donald Trump saying he would resume strikes if Iran misbehaves. What does he mean by that?
1: Well, there are some Iran proposals on the table which are so far apart, it does not look particularly promising. And the United States is going to have to make up its mind about what it's going to do. The ball is in Trump's court at this time.
0: And Donald Trump has indicated he is unlikely to support Iran's 14-point peace proposal. So is this all a futile exercise?
1: Well, it could be. It certainly appears that way now. The Americans are demanding an end of nuclear programs and turning over of enriched uranium. The Iranians, on the other hand, are asking for reparations, permanent withdrawal of American troops from the region, end to the blockade, release of Iranian assets. Does not look or sound like there's any reasonable closeness at this point.
0: And I want to talk to you as well about the president vowing a bigger withdrawal of U.S. troops from Germany than the 5,000 already planned. What does Donald Trump want here?
1: Well, I think that is somewhat symbolic in response to the German government made some comments he did not like regarding this. And look, Donald Trump has had issues with NATO for a long time. And it's somewhat symbolic. I mean, the withdrawal of 5,000 troops in and of itself is not all that significant, because the main air base is American air base is still there. But it's a means of for him to let it be known that he is not happy with the way NATO has handled this. He thought that NATO would send some kind of naval support in the Gulf of Hormuz, which has not been forthcoming. And I think this was simply him taking something more than mere words. I think that's the way to best describe it. He wanted to take something that was more than just words to show his unhappiness.
0: And threatening to do the same with Italy and Spain as well. Dr. Harry Mulconian, we'll speak to you soon.
1: Thank you.
0: Well, the UK Prime Minister says some pro-Palestine marches could be banned because of the cumulative effect they have had on the Jewish community. Protest organisers are criticising Keir Starmer, warning the move could undermine free speech and the right to protest.
2: Almost every weekend, it's easy to find a pro-Palestine march, even if it's a smaller one, like this in Lewisham, southeast London. Some hold these marches responsible for the troubling rise in anti-Semitic attacks and abuse. The Prime Minister has said marches could be restricted.
3: When you hear some of those chants, globalise the Intifada, would be the one that I would pick out, then clearly there should be tougher action in relation to that. Many people in the Jewish community have said to me, it's the repeat nature, it's the cumulative effect. Now, I accept that, which is why we intend to deal with cumulative effects.
4: I think it is time to ban these marches. They are trying to let people know that there is support for harming Jews. We need to make sure that that is stopped completely. Otherwise, we're going to continue seeing horrific events like we saw in Golders Green this week.
2: Some here understand that call for restraint.
5: It is horrible to think that any community anywhere is living in fear, and if a small reduction would help that community to feel more settled, there may be a place for it.
6: Palestine!
7: Free!
6: Palestine!
2: It's not long after the march begins that the familiar, controversial chant rings out.
8: From the river to the sea, a lot of people...
2: The man with the microphone didn't want to talk. He was busy.
8: So this is obviously a small-scale protest, but what Keir Starmer, the Prime Minister, is talking about is the cumulative effect of having march after march on the pro-Palestinian cause.
2: There have been 34 national-scale demonstrations since October the 7th, 2023. Their organisers reject claims that marches lead to anti-Semitism.
7: Our stewards, when they see inappropriate slogans, intervene and ask people, we don't have the force of law, ask people not to use them. And by and large, they comply. So we have to be absolutely clear here. There is no threat whatsoever to the Jewish community from these marches. In fact, they are attended by thousands of Jewish people.
2: Many who are part of that community disagree.
9: I think most people would accept that the sheer frequency of these pro-Palestine marches, the intimidation that is effected on the small Jewish community, and other factors such as the arrests and the state of our society now for Jewish people, all cause a reasonable judgment to be made that these marches should be stopped.
2: They won't stop here in southeast London or on streets up and down the country unless the government intervenes and decides the balance between freedom of speech and the safety of British Jews. Tom Cheshire, Sky News, Lewisham.
0: Hundreds of ships face the risk of being struck by missiles after being stranded in and around the Strait of Hormuz. Some have already been caught in the crossfire, leading to life and death situations for crew members.
10: It was the first commercial ship attacked in the conflict. Skylight was anchored a few nautical miles near the Strait of Hormuz. There were two missile attacks, and the first one forced the ship to change position, while the second one hit just below that. Abdur had just finished the night shift and was in his quarters. I was thrown off the bed. The explosion was so severe. There was panic all around and a desperate attempt to rescue those stuck on the bridge. There were 10 Indians and 12 Iranians on the ship. Calls to the captain went unanswered. He and another sailor are reported to have died in the attack.
11: Fire ho gaya, pura full fire ho gaya.
10: Abdur and the crew moved to the other end of the ship for safety. 23-year-old Bikram says we all ran forward, but one by one, the fuel tanks began exploding and the ship began listing. By then, we were panicking. At the distance was an Oman rescue ship, but didn't come immediately as they feared another strike. And as we were an oil tanker, their fear of it catching fire and them being caught up. The aftermath shows the scale of the attack. Gaping holes on the side of the ship. Their visit a day later shows the destruction of the bridge and the quarters where the crew lived, all singed to ashes. This was my room. All's been destroyed. Where the crew lived, all singed to ashes. This was my room. All's been destroyed.

0: not get the justice, we will go to the court also. We'll fight in the court also.
1: It's been a lucky escape for Abdur and Bikram. But there are still thousands of seamen stranded in the Persian Gulf as the blockade of the Strait of Hormuz is in place and much uncertainty. We've been given a second life and only God saved us.
2: As the US continues negotiations with Iran, Israeli airstrikes on Lebanon have intensified despite a ceasefire between the two countries. Israeli officials insist these strikes are targeting Hezbollah targets who are not part of the ceasefire agreement.
3: In the middle of what is very much an open and escalating conflict between Israel and Hezbollah, the US is still trying to push for a diplomatic track, trying to get direct negotiations on track between Israeli and Lebanese leaders, as difficult as that is to see from where we sit right now. Israeli strikes in southern Lebanon killed at least 9 people on Friday, according to Lebanon's Ministry of Public Health, including one child. And that means over the course of the past 2 months, more than 2,600 people in Lebanon have been killed in Israeli strikes, according to the ministry. Israel says its strikes are allowed under the ceasefire agreement and that it's going after Hezbollah militants and infrastructure sites as it continues to destroy homes and buildings in southern Lebanon in an effort to reduce the threat to residents in northern Israel. Meanwhile, that open conflict with Hezbollah, Iran's proxy there, well, Hezbollah has continued to launch drones at Israeli troops in southern Lebanon and in northern Israel. The Israeli military says they've intercepted a number of these. Others have gotten through and have landed in open areas, but it gives you a sense of the conflict here that is very much continuing between Israel and Hezbollah, and that is part of the difficulties here. The agreement, the ceasefire, is between Israel and Lebanon's government, while the war, the fighting that we're seeing, is between Israel and Hezbollah. The U.S. Embassy in Beirut said on social media on Friday that if there could be direct talks between Israeli Prime Minister and Benjamin Netanyahu and Lebanese President Joseph Aoun, that would open a path to Lebanon securing its territorial integrity, Israel withdrawing its troops, the U.S. helping in reconstruction and humanitarian efforts. But it's difficult to see from where we are right now. First, it's not clear that Hezbollah would agree to any such ceasefire agreement. Second, it's not clear that Israel would either, that a simple meeting between the leaders here could directly lead to a withdrawal of Israeli troops. And that is the difficult situation here as we see an escalating conflict on the Israel-Lebanon border.
2: The popular U.S. budget airline has gone out of business. The closure of Spirit Airlines marking the first significant American airline to go out of business in 25 years.
4: Spirit Airlines shutting down operations Saturday, leaving passengers stranded and scrambling to make alternative travel plans.
5: There's no flights. Spirit went out of business.
6: I went to the kiosk and I typed in my information and they're like, oh yeah, your flight has been canceled.
4: The announcement also leaves millions of people who have already booked future trips with Spirit wondering what's next.
7: They have a reserve fund. You will be refunded to your original form of payment if you bought directly from Spirit.
4: Transportation Secretary Sean Duffy also says a handful of other airlines, including United, JetBlue, Delta, and Southwest, are offering Spirit customers discounted rates for upcoming trips. You have to show your Spirit confirmation number and proof of payment. In a letter to employees, the long-struggling company singled out the massive run-up in fuel prices as a reason for ceasing operation. Shortages caused by the U.S. war with Iran have caused oil prices to skyrocket.
7: We're going to continue to look at pricing. We're going to continue to look at our energy supply, our jet fuel supply.
2: The Prince and Princess of Wales have released a new video of Princess Charlotte to mark her 11th birthday. The footage shows the young royal enjoying a holiday in Cornwall alongside the family's two dogs, as well as enjoying a game of beach cricket. Prince William and Princess Kate thanking well wishers for the many birthday messages. What a beautiful young royal she is. Stay with us. Coming up next, 80 points, 14 tries, 5 doubles, a hat trick, plus a broken arm. Newcastle and South Sydney play out a thriller in the Hunter.
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0: Sky News will be back after this short break.
1: Welcome back to Newsnight. A man has been charged with the murders of three people found dead at a home in Sydney's southwest. Emergency services were called to Rosemeadow this morning following reports of an assault. The body of a 25-year-old man and 65-year-old woman were located by authorities at the scene. A 64-year-old man was also found alive with injuries but later died in hospital. A 30-year-old man was injured in the attack and has been released from hospital. A 32-year-old man has been arrested and now charged and refused bail. Police say all five are members of the same family.
2: It appears that they're all family members. It appears that it's parents, which are the two people in their 60s, and the brother.
1: Well, King Charles wraps up his Bermuda tour after a two-day visit on his way home from the United States. He flew to the British Territory on Thursday, marking his first trip to the island as monarch.
3: Bermuda has been shaped by slavery, its story woven into the traditional Gombe dance.
4: They stripped us from our names, they stripped us from our language, but they couldn't strip us from our culture. Why? Because that's from within. Today, you can see hundreds of years later that culture is still thriving, not surviving, thriving.
3: The king was shown a small but dark display of slavery. His ancestors prolifically profited from it. It is a difficult and indelible chapter of the British monarchy.
5: History is complex, and I think the king understands the complexity of the history, and that was conveyed inside. Yep.
3: This visit has taken in much of modern Bermuda, its culture, diversity and sun-drenched beauty.
6: It's such a historical moment and I get to share it with my two wonderful children.
7: Definitely been excited, hoping to get a handshake with him.
8: It's so nice to know that he's coming to see everything that we love about this place.
9: Bermuda is an associate member of CARICOM. Okay,
3: but right. For some here, there is a hope the royal visit prompts deeper conversations about the role and relevance of the monarchy here today.
10: I think momentarily it has, you know. Persons have brought it up that maybe this is a great opportunity to remind the king about its heritage and its return of, when you talk about the 10-point plan of CARICOM, that's part of the reparations movement, to return what was taken.
3: It's a garden party with the governor, words from the king to his territory.
11: I need hardly say that Bermuda, like all the overseas territories, is a most cherished and important member of the British family, with a friendship as solid as this so-called rock.
3: A lot has changed since the king last visited in 1970. Bermuda had a referendum on removing links with the royal family, which it rejected in 1995. But the idea never went away, and certainly for some, the king's visit is restarting the discussion. Discussions about Bermuda's colonial past and what it means for the present and future. Laura Bundock, Sky News.
1: Well, let's get a Fox Sports News update. The Knights and Rabbitohs have played a try fest at McDonald Jones Stadium. Newcastle scored the last of 14 tries to claim a 42-38 win.
12: Set with numbers left. Brown, Sharp. Sharp goes short. Dylan Lucas, welcome back. And that was scintillating from Newcastle. But Ponga is terrorising him at the moment. Out the back. Moody's got a flick pass as well. Brown, there's still numbers. Brown, they'll go left. Lucas draws. Best beats one. Best with a flick. Straight to the corner. That is unbelievable football from the Newcastle Knights. Have you loving it? Have you loving replay? Ponga just hitting touches on the football and basically. that side to the field. He did well too, Best, didn't panic. Gets the offload, that might have been touched. No signal yet. Play on Newcastle. Ponga, tipped on Best. Marju's got to run to the line. He'll be tough to stop. Greg Marju gets Newcastle's fourth. They're running riot. Yeah, they certainly are. And just the ability to offload the football here. But allowed the play on. Mamazelos, quick play the ball. Kepi, Kepi. Kepi crashes over. And here we go. One chance and the Bunnies strike back.
13: Yeah, nice play there from Kepi. An effort play there from the big front rower. Straight through the middle.
12: Tungy there. I'll go left here. This is where they've done the damage, Newcastle. Ponga. Ponga cuts right through the middle. He's got Lucas on the inside. The two-on-one summed up perfectly. Newcastle hit back. And Dylan Lucas has a double. Mamazelos out the back. Here's Walker on their favoured left. Dufty gives it to the 12. Tips it on. AJ keeps his streak going. And this is a good up by Dylan Brown, but Cody Walker wants to go short. Latrell's got room, gets around Gagai with the flick pass. AJ, he sums up the kick, goes back inside. They battle for it. Walker and Dufty. Walker over the line. Does he get the ball down? Liam Kennedy says yes. South Sydney immediately out of the blocks after half time.
13: Yeah, well, the boys are saying at half time, if they're going to get back into the game, it's Latrell and Walker.
12: Last tackle. Palomatangi, here is Walker, puts in the little kick. Duncan, he got the hat-trick last week. He continues his try-scoring form.
13: Well, they got themselves to blame.
12: Set restart. The pressure on Latrell. Too easy. AJ in the corner gets another double. South Sydney are firing right back. Brown. Brown, long ball, Best, tips on. Marju's going to go for the corner. Marju doesn't get the ball down. There's five South Sydney players there. Liam Kennedy, for the time being, will say try.
13: Oh, that's unbelievable from Marju.
12: It'll come left to Walker. Walker's got the grabber. Trapped and scrapped by the Bunnies. And the South Sydney through Cody Walker. It's left on the ground. He says thank you very much. That's a double.
13: Yeah, good things happen around Cody Walker. Always expect the unexpected.
12: Some players taking some wild chances with this game in the balance. Walker tipped onto the trail. Here we go. Space for Johnson. Young comes across. He'll come off his left. Brody back inside the trail. Down the sideline up against Cody Walker. Does he get by the trail? He's claiming it. Newcastle champ goes up. Brody gets the ball away. Trey Moody scores. Newcastle Knights, they win it. 42-38.
1: It's official, Tim Zhu will meet Errol Spence Jr. in one of the biggest fights ever held on Australian soil after it was locked in at an explosive press conference in Las Vegas. The former pound-for-pound king will make his return after a three-year break for a July 26 super fight. While it will be Zhu's biggest test yet, a comparison to his father, Kostya, lit the fuse for a fiery confrontation.
14: He's no caliber of his father, I mean of his daddy. So he can't even compare himself to his pops. He fighting me, he's trying to get out of his daddy's shadow.
15: It's all right. He likes to talk it up as well. Look, I'm a very respectful guy. I came up to him before, tried to shake his hand, and he just walked past me like a disrespectful and that just shows the type of person he is. And that's all right, you know. Now he's out here talking about the comparisons between me and my dad. I've heard it all. There's every fighter that I've ever fought has said the same thing.
14: Man, so you've been talking it's all right. On social it's media. All right. They shot dad me up. Right. I'm not finna, bro, I don't play them games with people, bro. I don't dab up people who talk
1: A pretty heated exchange after a back and forth over what division they'd fight at. The bout will be held at a catch weight of 71 kilograms with a venue yet to be announced. And don't forget, for more live and breaking sport, you can tune into Fox Sports News over on Channel 500. Time now, though, for a look at the weather. Here's Wendy John from Sky News Weather.
16: 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Temperatures remain cool and autumnal for most of the country, while Darwin welcomes the first week of the dry season. For more details, join us on Channel 601.
1: Thank you for your company on Newsnight. I'm Julia Bradley. Stay with us coming up after the break. We'll have an encore of Sunday Agenda.
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1: Welcome to Sunday Agenda. It's 9 days now before the federal budget, and speculation is rampant about tax changes, especially around housing. I'll get to that in a minute. Joining me this morning will be Assistant Treasurer Daniel Molino, who I can grill on all of that, and Shadow Finance Minister Claire Chandler. I'll also be joined by One Nation MP Barnaby Joyce, ahead of what I predicted last week will be a One Nation win in Susan Lee's old seat of Farrer at a by-election this Saturday. But let's start by talking about this federal budget on May 12, which is being billed as being about resilience and tax reform. It seems Treasurer Jim Chalmers is expected in last-minute budget meetings this week to get some of his way and to get some tax reform up. There was this critical interview in the process I had with the Treasurer on Sunday Agenda on March 15 in the lead up to this budget. Let's have a look. Does the volatility and uncertainty give you pause when you look at things like tax reform in this budget?
2: Well, I think we're in this period now where we've seen at least four, maybe five big economic shocks in the last couple of decades. And so I see all of this uncertainty and all of this volatility not as a reason to go slower, but as a reason to go further on reform.
1: Are you considering making changes around the tax arrangements around family trusts?
2: Well, Andrew, I mean, all of these questions I would answer in an identical way. We haven't changed our policy on that. And we've got a tax policy, and we've indicated a willingness for some time now, really for the duration of this term in office, to consider next steps in tax reform, to make sure that we can deliver the kind of intergenerational fairness that people deserve.
1: It's only 10 months since the election, and you could have taken any one of these things to an election, and you didn't. So is it really fair if you lump any of these things in a budget right now?
2: Well, first of all, I mean, you're assuming we've taken decisions that we haven't, and so I'm not going to kind of go through the politics of decisions which haven't been taken. But what we have said is that we take seriously our responsibilities to deliver what we committed to, and we consider delivery of what we took to the election to be a foundation of our reform efforts, not necessarily a destination.
1: All right. So the speculation is there will be a proposal around changes to negative gearing and ending it for existing properties as opposed to new builds. That's been running in the papers for days. But my understanding is this will be grandfathered, so that if you have an existing investment property or asset, you won't cop the extra tax on it. You'll still be able to claim that interest. The alternative would be for the government to increase the tax on hundreds of thousands of Australians. Additionally, I'm convinced the government will introduce this capital gains tax change by ending the 50% discount on capital gains and replacing it with an indexation calculation. I'm not sure if this is wholly grandfathered or partially grandfathered, where your asset is valued and then the new system starts, but I think it's more likely, again, that it's wholly grandfathered. Then finally, there's this issue of a possible tax on family trusts, speculated on in the Australian newspaper on Saturday. Now, I'm told a final decision hasn't been made, but the expectation is the government will introduce such a tax. And family trusts are a vehicle used by people, particularly wealthier people, to avoid tax. Now, all of this seems very similar to the agenda taken by Bill Shorten to the 2019 election, where Shorten infamously lost against Scott Morrison. So this scenario has similarities to when former Liberal leader John Hewson took a policy of a GST to the 1993 election and lost to Paul Keating. And then John Howard ended up introducing the same tax once he hit office 7 years later. The big difference, though, John Howard took that policy to an election. These changes weren't taken to an election. And today is just the 1 year anniversary of Labor's historic election win. And this is what Anthony Albanese told me 2 days out from last year's election about any negative gearing changes. So do you rule out changes to negative gearing if elected, yes or no?
3: Andrew, you asked me that before 2022, with respect. I'm sure you asked me because I was asked lots of times. I told people we wouldn't make changes. The proof's in the pudding, Andrew. If we were going to make changes, then why haven't we? So people can see what we've done. The key to housing, Andrew, is supply, and more supply.
1: Well, what about that? He sounds so indignant, doesn't he, that I even deigned to raise the issue. Last week or so, we saw the first interim report of the Royal Commission into the terrorist Bondi massacre delivered by Justice Virginia Bell. It found New South Wales Police should have done more to resource the Hanukkah event at which the terrorist killings took place in December. It also found that counter-terrorism funding was cut right at a time where we could afford that cut the least. So that has turned into an apparent dispute between the government and its intelligence agencies, with the government saying it had resourced police and intelligence agencies with more money than ever, but it was up to the agencies as to where to spend that money. But significantly, when it came to this interim report, several recommendations around ASIO and the like were blacked out. So that's partly because of national security reasons, and also because the commission has determined such findings might prejudice the trial of Navid Akram should he plead not guilty to the 15 killings at the massacre. Now, I'm told that if we want some answers out of Bondi this year before the report is completed, we might have a few issues. Anything that might interfere with that trial of Navid Akram, should it proceed without a guilty plea, will be the subject of in-camera hearings, not open to the public. So in other words, unless Akram pleads guilty, whether or not ASIO should have done more about Akram, including putting him on the travel alert list, which could have led to a red flag once he and his father went to the Philippines before the attacks, won't be the subject of public hearings and might be the subject of blacked out recommendations. And that's a fairly critical thing in terms of whether the attack could have been prevented. There's also a suggestion to me from government that there might have been a failing by the Office of National Intelligence, which was headed by well-known China hawk Andrew Shearer. This office briefs the PM based on material from all intelligence agencies. Government sources have questioned to me whether Mr. Shearer, who is now Australia's ambassador to Japan, in concentrating so much on the threat of China, did enough in the counter-terrorism space. Joining me live from Melbourne is the Assistant Treasurer, Daniel Molino, ahead of this all-important federal budget. Daniel Molino, thanks for your time.
4: Well, thanks for having me on, Andrew.
1: So is this budget about implementing all the failed electoral promises of the 2019 election?
4: No, so there'll be a lot in this budget, which is implementing the things we took to the election last time. And today, without any kind of coincidence, we see the announcement of significant funding for urgent care clinics, which was an absolute centrepiece of what we took to the last election. I've got a couple in my electorate. They're very busy and very much appreciated. And there's been evaluations of those urgent care clinics, which shows that they've been used, I think, over 3 million times and have taken a lot of pressure off ED departments. We're also going to see in this budget a further tax cut for all, and that was a key issue at the last election. That was a difference between what we took and what the opposition took, where they said they were going to unwind two tax cuts for all Australians. But when it comes to other measures, as the Treasurer said, the election promises that we took to the last election were the foundation. We are implementing them systematically and thoroughly. But look, we will do other things this term, and that's part of what people expect governments to do.
1: Well, you're doing bills policies. I mean, you may as well throw franking credits in there, mightn't you? I mean, you're doing Bill Shorten's policies, aren't you?
4: No. And look, so I think when you look at intergenerational fairness as one of the key themes, and when we had the three-day economic reform roundtable, the two key themes that came out for me were intergenerational fairness and the need for higher productivity growth. On the intergenerational fairness front, we've already done a whole bunch, which includes cutting HECS by 20%, the 5% house deposit scheme, which has been taken up by over 300,000 people. So I was at a community event on Friday night where a number of people came up to me, young people, who said that the 20% cut in HECS had made a huge difference
1: to them. I'm sure, Mr. Molino,
4: intergenerational
1: fairness.
4: But that's not
1: the question. The question is, will you admit that you're basically taking on a lot of Bill Shorten's agenda from the 2019 election in this budget you're looking to? Trusts, negative gearing, capital gains tax.
4: Well, look, what I would say is that we have a number of policies which we've implemented on intergenerational fairness, and that what we also undertook to do was to have a three-day reform roundtable which looked comprehensively at economic policy and broader regulatory policy. And coming out of that three-day reform roundtable were a whole series of ideas. One of them was that we needed to pass the EPBC Act, and that reform roundtable gave a lot of momentum
1: to
4: that.
1: That's not my question. Was Bill right all along?
4: No, no, and I, what I'm trying
1: was
4: to give
1: Was he right
4: you
1: all along, Bill Shorten,
4: where...
1: as far as you and the Prime Minister are concerned?
4: And what I'm trying to give you is the context that, look, we're looking at tax reform also coming out of that process and more broadly. And I'm not going to announce the specific things that may or may not be in the budget, but I think the Australian public would hope that we would look at tax in the context of these broader themes of intergenerational fairness and productivity.
1: You're looking at Bill and Chris Bowen's tax reform, aren't you? That's the bottom line.
4: Well, I wouldn't characterise it that way at all. And, you know, when I was in that three-day reform roundtable... Well, you're speculating on what might be in the budget. And what I'm saying is, and I reiterate the Treasurer's words, our policies haven't changed. We're putting into place tax cuts for all Australians. Whether there are new measures in the budget, we'll see in a week and a bit. But what I wanted to provide was the context that we are looking at tax policy in the context of a broader discussion that we instigated and that was really unanimously signed up to by stakeholders from right across the board. It was a very constructive process and has continued on since that time.
1: How do you reckon Bill Shorten's going to feel on budget night? He's going to have a wry smile on his face, isn't he?
4: Oh, well, I think Bill Shorten would have thought that all of the last four budgets were very strong. I think he'll probably think the same of this one.
1: Here we are on the one-year anniversary of your election win today. And at that campaign, we had no mention of negative gearing changes, no mention of capital gains tax changes, no mention of changes in tax on trusts. And it appears you're looking at doing all three. You heard the Prime Minister there with me 2 days before the election. You know, quite indignant that I would deign to ask, are you looking at negative gearing changes? Now, how do you possibly justify any of these changes if you go through with them?
4: Well, I think the job of government is to implement the things that it took to the election, the things that were part of its mandate, and we're doing precisely that. We are putting into place a number of material tax changes, including two rounds of tax cuts for all. We are also putting in place a range of other policies, and I've just talked about a few of them, including the 20% cut to HECS, which was our first priority, and the urgent care clinic funding today. But people don't
1: That's right.
4: want governments
1: not to put in new taxes for Australians.
4: No, but people want governments to have an agenda where they're willing to look at new policy ideas based on the nation's longer-term challenges. And I think two of those challenges are the need to deal with intergenerational fairness and the need to boost longer-term productivity growth. So I think people are open to governments developing a broader agenda based upon the platform of what they took to the election.
1: OK, can you confirm my report that if there are changes to negative gearing, they'll be grandfathered?
4: Well, I don't think you'll be surprised to hear that my answer on that front is identical to the one that you got from the Treasurer 2 weeks ago. Look, there'll be all of the details of policies on that front laid out in the budget, but I just go back to the broader context within which we've considered tax policies as part of our broader process, and those themes have very much informed what we've looked at.
1: To not grandfather the arrangements would be electoral suicide, though, wouldn't it?
4: Well, look, I think, and again, as I think the Treasurer has flagged, that when you look at any tax policy, but particularly ones of the nature that we're talking about now, you would consider the impact of decisions people have made in the past. But I don't want to get into any of the details. I would simply say that I think the package that will be brought through in the budget will be fiscally responsible and will be designed with fairness in mind.
1: Can you confirm arrangements around family trusts are being looked at, and why is there a need to look at them?
4: Well, I don't want to get into specific tax policies, and that's why I talked about the broader context, because coming out of the discussion that we instigated late last year, the one thing, or one of the few things that was unanimous across all the stakeholders, whether it be academic experts, industry, unions, community groups, was that we needed to look at productivity growth, we needed to look at intergenerational fairness. And so those were the overarching themes that have very much informed the different policy ideas that we've considered.
1: Let me be broader on this trust issue then. What is the tax benefit to people currently of setting up family trusts? Can you give me an example and tell the viewers what the tax benefit derived by people who go down this path is?
4: Well, look, that really depends on very specific circumstances. So trusts can be used for a whole range of reasons, and that's why it would be very difficult for me to talk about such a wide-ranging vehicle in specific examples in this context. But look, clearly trusts are suitable for a number of people. There are a range of different mechanisms that people use. And look, as a broader tax consideration, what I would say is that we want a tax system which treats different means by which income is earned and distributed as evenly as possible and as fairly as possible. So horizontal equity, as you might call it, is a very important consideration. But trusts are used for all sorts of reasons and in all sorts of contexts. So I think it's very difficult to answer that question.
1: Are they used to sort of put assets in children's names so tax doesn't have to be paid? Just explain it to the layperson listening.
4: Well, look, so trusts can be used to distribute income within different settings. So it could be used to distribute income to different members of a family. But look, it's used in so many contexts, I wouldn't want to provide a generic description of why trusts are used or not used in different contexts compared to other vehicles such as the corporate vehicle or partnerships or any other kind of vehicle. But again, I'd use the general principle that our tax system should be developed in such a way that there is equity across as much as possible across different mechanisms by which people earn and distribute income.
1: I mean, there's a story in the papers today. It's the biggest tax take by government since the Keating era. And yet what we're looking at is more taxes, really, or less deductions, more taxes for Australians. Do you think that's going to be a bit hard to sell in the current context? Because there's no income. The Treasurer made it clear in that interview he's not giving income tax cuts as an offset, or might you consider it? Might you consider something, giving something back if you're going through all these changes, or is it just into consolidated revenue?
4: So I think you always need to look at tax in the broader context. And in this case, I think we're going to need to look at this budget in the context of what this government has implemented across its term. So we reworked the Stage 3 tax cuts in a way that I think was fairer and entirely appropriate for the circumstances that we found ourselves in. We have two rounds of income tax cuts for all tax-paying Australians. So, look, there's a range of measures which we've already put in place which have benefited people, and I think whatever it is that comes in this budget, I think you need to look at in that broader context.
1: Are you considering another tax cut?
4: Again, I don't want to get into the specifics of this budget. It's only 9 days away, and we'll be able to have
1: a more detailed
4: discussion of particular. Well, look, I'm not ruling anything in or out, and in that sense,
1: we might see a bigger tax take, and you'll give us another tax cut.
4: Well, I think the difficulty with rule in, rule out is that if I rule out any particular thing, you'll just keep raising things until it's a no
1: comment.
4: No,
1: I won't actually. I'm just particularly concerned about whether Australians are getting a tax cut. Can you rule out there's a new tax cut in this budget?
4: Well, in this interview and all interviews, I've not gone into any of the specifics. I have been willing to talk about the broader context and also the government's broader tax agenda, but I think I'll really leave the details for budget night itself for the Treasurer to announce, and then more than happy to come back on any one of your shows, Andrew, to talk about the specifics once they're out there for us to discuss.
1: All right, I'll take that invitation up. Interest rate hike expected this week. What's your message to Australians on that?
4: Well, clearly, I'm aware that a lot of Australians are already doing it tough. And that's why we've put in place a whole range of measures. So, look, the 50% cut in fuel excise was a really important measure that I know is particularly benefiting people who find it hard to shift away from using fuel, people in the outer suburbs, tradies, people in regional areas. So that's been really important. I mean, the urgent care clinic announcement we saw today is critical. The spread of bulk billing and more accessible bulk billed services is really key. Cheaper medicine. So look, we're responding through, firstly, our overarching fiscal policy is responsible. It has put downward pressure on inflation, but we also totally understand that interest rates, even as they are making it tough for a lot of people. And so we have a whole range of cost of living measures and supports in place, most of which, I might add, the opposition has voted against.
1: Might
4: so
1: you,
4: that's an important point of comparison.
1: Might you extend the fuel excise cut?
4: Well, look, we're just 1 month into that fuel excise cut. I think we need to really see how the overseas conflict evolves, how prices evolve for oil. But I think, you know, it is doing what it was intended to do. It's not a silver bullet, but it is providing material support for people. And as I said, it's providing support for people who are really doing it tough when they
1: it
4: can't
1: is.
4: Shift away from using petrol.
1: It is. So might you extend it?
4: Well, I don't think anybody in the government's ruling out that, but I think what they're saying is that they'll look at that closer to the time when it is coming towards its end.
1: So it won't be in the budget, a decision on that?
4: Oh, well, again, I'm not going to say what's in or out of the budget specifically.
1: That's what you just
4: look,
1: said,
4: this has three
1: Mr. Molino.
4: This has 3 months
1: said.
4: To run.
1: Okay.
4: This has 3 months to run.
1: So any decision on that will come post-budget?
4: I would expect so.
1: Thank you. Just a couple of quick questions, nearly out of time. On the Bondi Royal Commission interim report, shouldn't the government have done more to increase counter-terrorism funding?
4: So, firstly, I think it's really important that the Royal Commission has provided an interim report so quickly and a really high-quality and thorough interim report. I think it's important that the government has accepted so quickly all of the recommendations that relate to it. What I would say is that, as I understand it, the funding for all of the key agencies, ASIO, ASIS, and the Signals Directorate and others, are at higher levels than when we came to power. So, look, there are, of course, going to be, and rightfully so, investigations of particular programs and initiatives. But my understanding is that the funding of those organisations has increased. And I think it's also important to note that in the interim report, the Royal Commission found that there were no material gaps in regulatory or legislative arrangements.
1: All right. Briefly, I've got 2 seconds. Will there be more money for counter-terrorism funding in the budget?
4: Look, I'm not going to get into, again, a specific program, but I think the fact that the government has responded so quickly and accepted all of the recommendations is key. And, look, I'll leave the details of specific implementation of those recommendations to portfolio ministers and the Prime Minister.
1: Assistant Treasurer Daniel Molino, thanks so much for your time.
4: Thank you.
1: And I was joined a short time ago by One Nation MP Barnaby Joyce, with One Nation favourite to win this Saturday's Farah by-election. Barnaby Joyce, thanks for your time. Are you expecting One Nation to win Farah this weekend?
5: Yes, I do, in a tight race. I don't think it's going to be between One Nation on the Conservative side and a Climate 200 candidate, the Kaisai Teal candidate on the other, which makes it a fascinating competition because it's between the true right and the true left. And we'll see which one gets up, but I would say that, like the bookies, the favourite would be One Nation.
1: And how much do you know David Farley? How would you work with him in the lower house if he's elected?
5: Well, I've known David Farley for about 30 years, to be honest, because when I was at Moree as a junior accountant, he was the boss of Collie Cotton. So he was the big fish and I was very much the small one. And so it's a person I know very well. He's very competent, Andrew. He's very competent in business. And I think it's going to be good in sort of broadening skill sets of One Nation, because that's what the Australian people are asking for.
1: Well, he was reported on the weekend to have made comments that we need more skilled workers, that 300,000 a year immigration is fine. What do you make of that?
5: Well, you know, when you're a candidate and you're on the beat, obviously the policy is 130,000. And as we've said, and he agrees, when we talked about it, that's just the pressure of a campaign. It's you got to have a stock take. You got to see what an area can absorb, even in Sydney or Melbourne or Brisbane. If you're bringing in 400,000 a year, as we've been bringing in the population of Canberra, and you don't have the houses and you don't have the schools and you don't have the hospitals and you just have this pathology about not wanting to build the water infrastructure or the universities, then you're not going to absorb them. You're going to push up the price of houses and you're going to push Australians out of the capacity to get into a house. And we just can't have that. If there's a capacity to absorb them and if there's a need, then, of course, that's a completely different discussion.
1: So did he stuff up?
5: No, I don't think he did. I think the question was, you know, but if a nation could absorb 300,000, would you take 300,000? And it's a hypothetical that's just not going to happen. But, you know, you start to give hypothetical answers and to unrealistic questions.
1: Well, you've just been in the seat. What are the issues that are, in fact, you're there now, but you're about to leave. What are the issues that are biting?
5: Apart from the Epidex on my face, the issues that are biting are cost of living like everywhere else. The Murray-Darling Basin, and people feel the socialisation by big government of their private enterprise and the capacity to get ahead. And that's just not the farmers. That's also the townspeople who say, you lose the water, the farmer might get paid out, but we go broke, and that's not fair. In Albury itself, the hospital, it's a big issue and continually gets brought up. They've spent, you know, $300 million on upgrading the emergency department. People say, we don't want an upgrade. We want a whole new hospital. And we also need the proper policy to get the doctors and the nurses in there. I've been speaking to specialist nurses yesterday about the issues that are pertinent to that. Around everywhere else, it's the sense of a malaise, a sense that Sydney has been on this jihad on this quest for the holy teal seat at the expense of everybody else, and people are not happy with that. And that goes right through to the western suburbs of Sydney. You know, if you want teal seats, if that's what it's all about, go off and get them and leave the rest of us alone.
1: It does feel with the parliamentary numbers as they are that the coalition couldn't form government in its own right. I mean, I know I'm looking down the track here, but
5: could you
1: see a situation where there's a coalition between One Nation and the coalition to form a government?
5: I think we've been clear on this, Andrew. We would offer supply and confidence. We are on the Conservative side, so there's no ambiguity about that. But we don't want the ministry, so it's a great day for them. They get to hand out all the prizes. What we will want is policy, and we'll be very straight about that. Policy such as getting rid of the Climate Change Department because it's done so much damage, so much hurt, and it has not changed the climate. It is put us in a precarious position on fuel, precarious position on electricity, taken away any chance of manufacturing coming to Australia. It needs to be gone, and those bureaucrats put to better use somewhere else. And that's the sort of policies we'll be taking forward, and we'll say to them, if you do the reasonable deal, then you get supply and confidence. If you don't, well, I suppose every day at 5 o'clock you'll have to work out whether still the government, and we don't want that, and you shouldn't accept it either.
1: Wow. Okay. So if you do win in Farrell, would that encourage you to run at the election for the House of Reps in New England rather than the Senate? And how many House of Reps seats do you think you could win at a general election?
5: Well, probably take the latter question first. I'll never be so proud and hubristic to start saying how many we think will win. We'll leave that up to the people in the electorates as to how many they think we deserve. What I would say is if it looks, Andrew, like we're going to get a large, you know, a reasonable number of House of Representatives seats, then, of course, the party, which I'm a part of, will no doubt make the request that I stand for New England because we have to have some oversight and some process that to make sure we look like a professional, diligent outfit in the House of Representatives, because otherwise you're just going to have a range of people who've never been there before. And it's not their fault. It's just that's a tenuous approach. If that is not the case, then we continue with Plan A, which is stand for the Senate.
1: All right. Pauline Hanson posted this week a picture of her getting a new plane and said she got big donations from Gina Rinehart's firm. How do you think that will play with voters?
5: That won't really worry them. I think that worries people in the fourth estate more than it worries people on the ground. If you're so uninspiring that you can't get big donors, then that says a lot about the political philosophy that you're standing behind, that it's really sort of a vacuous beige soup rather than something that's actually worth believing in. The Labor Party definitely has big backers. The union movement, Andrew Forrest is a big backer. Anthony Pratt has been a big backer. I imagine that's because they believe in what the Labor Party stands for, and good luck to them. And even the Greens with the sort of online travel agents, big backers. And good luck to them. I don't believe in what they believe, but obviously they have a philosophy that attracts support. Now, we attract support too from people on the conservative side of politics and successful business people on the conservative side of politics, because they believe that they can clearly identify our conservative values. They mightn't agree with all of them, but they agree with enough of them to think that is good for the political tapestry for Australia, for these people to be part of the debate and to have more say in what happens in our nation.
1: On the Bondi interim report, is it a disappointment to you that some of the recommendations have been blacked out and the stuff around ASIO might end up being heard in camera if there's a criminal trial?
5: Yes, it does worry me when things are redacted, when they're of such high interest and a necessity for the Australian people to be a participant in it. I really dislike the redaction of information pertinent to the spending of money on the capacity investment schemes, on the intermittent power precincts, and I'll continue that philosophy to other areas unless there's, you know, a clear understanding that it's going to give away fundamental secrets of how ASIO is and who ASIO agents are, et cetera. Then I suppose that's a discussion that should be had between people who can keep the confidence of ASIO. But, you know, I was the deputy chair of the National Security Committee and no one's asked me if they want to have a conversation about it. I'm very disappointed, Andrew, that I think we've squibbed it. The mentioning, it's about Islamic fundamentalism. That's what caused problem. Not, as I've said right at the very start, and people are borrowing my lines, it wasn't, you know, radical Anglicanism or radical Buddhism. It was radical Islam. And there seems, even they mention Islamophobia in it, in their, 127 pages, Islamophobia. There's nothing happening at Bondi that had anything to do with Islamophobia.
1: Just finally, what's your reaction to the budget speculation around changes to tax on negative gearing, capital gains and trusts?
5: Really bad, Andrew, because people have capital assets because they haven't paid their money up against the wall buying boats and cars and trips overseas. So they've gone without to build a capital asset from after-tax income. And we should be encouraging people to be prudent, because the more money they've put away, the less we have to pay for them in their older age. And we want to encourage prudency in Australia. But what they're saying, the change in the Capital Gains Tax Act, is, well, you know, just whoop it up as you go through life. Because if I've got a choice of giving it to Jimmy or spending it myself, I suppose I'll spend it myself.
1: Barnaby Joyce, thanks so much for your time.
5: Absolute pleasure.
1: Barnaby Joyce. Well, coming up next, Shadow Finance Minister Claire Chandler joins me. Plus, the US to withdraw 5,000 troops from Germany amid a feud between both nations' leaders.
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0: Sky News will be back after this short break.
1: Well, the Victorian Liberals have passed their first election hurdle on the way to the election later this year, retaining the seat of Nepean following the resignation of first-term MP Sam Groth. State political reporter Georgie Dickerson is in the Mornington Peninsula. What a lovely part of the world that is, Georgie. And while there were celebrations overnight, the work for the Liberals is only just beginning.
2: Certainly is. Good morning to you, Andrew. Jess Wilson gave a speech to a packed room last night at Liberal HQ, saying she's not going to be taking any votes for granted over the next 6.5 months as we lead to November's state election. Of course, this seat was a safe Liberal seat. It was held in a margin of 6.4% in the 2022 election, but One Nation certainly made things interesting over this more than 60% in the 2022 election, but One Nation certainly made things interesting over this more than 60-day campaign for

0: candidate preferred, Anthony Marsh, is sitting on 63%, and the independent, Tracy Hutchison, on almost 37%. I spoke to Anthony Marsh last night after he claimed victory for this seat. Here's what he had to say to me. Anthony Marsh, congratulations. How are you feeling? It's been a long 67 days.
1: Oh, it's been massive. I feel great. Obviously, it's really nice to be able to bring it home for everyone. So, yeah, everyone out celebrating tonight. It's been a massive 2 weeks on pre-poll, but just so happy I could bring it home.
0: What are you most looking forward to now before the next state election? A few months to go. What do you most want to achieve in that short period of time?
1: Well, I think it's showing people that as an active member of parliament, I can represent them, working with the team to show people that a Jess Wilson Liberal government will be the best way moving forward from November.
0: The Liberals in this area have committed $340 million to fixing the Rosebud Hospital. They've also promised to ensure $500,000 to fix the homelessness crisis. Now, Darren Herkus, he had his own One Nation event last night as well. He also took aim at some of the tactics he claims the Liberal Party was using during this campaign.
2: It's to give to the Liberal Party for all the crap they've done on mail. Liberal Party leaders are like nappies. You have to change them regularly for the same reason. There's more tools there in blue than there is in the Bunnings warehouse.
0: Darren Herkus says he will recontest this seat in November's state election. Now, One Nation has also vowed to run a candidate in every seat in November's state election. So, Andrew, it's certainly going to be an interesting 6.5 months ahead.
3: Georgie, thank you. Well, that was certainly an interesting speech. Well, joining me is the Shadow Finance Minister, Claire Chandler. I might start with that then, Claire Chandler. Thanks for joining us. Nepean beat One Nation off. Looks a bit harder in Farrer though, doesn't it?
4: Look, I think every election and every by-election is different, Andrew, and I'm looking at that result in Nepean for the Liberals under my good friend Jess Wilson, and I'm very happy for that result. For them, it's certainly a very important pickup for Jess and her team going into the state election there this November. And I think shows that Jess and the team has some real momentum, which is fantastic to see. But like I say, every election is different. Every by-election is different. The issues that will be playing out in Farrell will be very different to the issues that are playing out in Nepean. The candidates are different. The parties in some cases are different. So I don't think we can draw too much between the two. Because they are very different contests, but
3: Well, I don't think you can either. And Angus Taylor has said Farrer's hard, and I've reported I don't expect the Liberals to be a show. So if that is the case, what do you think are the factors that would lead you to not retain that safe seat of Farrer?
4: Look, we're putting our best foot forward in Farrer, Andrew. We have a great candidate there that we're working very well with our Nationals counterparts to make sure that the people of Farrer get the message of what we would like to see in terms of improving health services in Farrer, improving water infrastructure in Farrer, all of these sorts of issues that are playing out on the ground. And our candidates are working incredibly hard. And we want to convince the people of Farrer next weekend that they should be voting One Liberal or One National. That would be our greatest pleasure if we were to be able to retain the seat there.
3: Okay, and one of the scoops out of this show this morning, there's been a few. Daniel Molino saying there'll be no decision on an extension of the fuel excise cut at budget time. That would come after the budget if it indeed does come. The Assistant Treasurer is saying that. What's your reaction to that?
4: Well, look, we'll be looking at the budget very carefully on Tuesday week. We'll be looking at further proposals that the government may or may not put forward when it comes to fuel security or fuel prices very, very carefully, because alongside the cost of living, we know that fuel and the increased costs that we've seen since the Middle East crisis started playing out are the big concerns for Australians right now. Despite the fuel excise relief, which is well needed, I think Australians, do have an awareness that fuel is going to continue to get more expensive until we can get a better handle on supply. Right now, it doesn't look like there's much chance of the war in Iran settling down anytime soon. So I think Australians are very concerned about this.
3: I just want to ask rather bluntly, if you'll excuse me, Claire Chandler, do you think that should be a decision for the budget? And do you think they should be extending it?
4: Well, I think that is a matter for government, whether they put that decision in the budget or whether they, as I think Mr. Molino was alluding to, put some other...

0: mechanism into the parliament before the end of the parliamentary year. I mean, the financial year, I should say. It is important to note that we don't just sit in May, we sit into June as well. So if that's something that the government were interested in doing later in June, closer to the end of the financial year, then I suppose that that's an option that is available to them. But look, we will look at proposals that the government put forward very carefully. And of course, we're listening to Australians as well to see if they want to see more support on this front as well.
1: All right, let's talk about the tax proposals I've spoken about with Molino. He's not ruling any of it out. He's also not ruling out an income tax cut to compensate for it. I might get your comment on that. But would the coalition be inclined to support any of this stuff on negative gearing, capital gains or trusts, changes to trusts in the Senate?
0: Well, I think the reality is, Andrew, that we're seeing an awful lot of thought bubbles being put up by this government at the moment. Negative gearing changes are one, capital gains tax changes are another. They seem to be putting up lots of different tax options through the media without being particularly specific about which ones they are or are not considering in the budget. And I note that Mr. Molino's interview certainly bore that out just earlier today. So we are very focused on what will be in the budget Tuesday week, and we will have our response to what is in the budget Tuesday week in the usual way when Angus Taylor stands up in the House of Representatives Thursday week and gives his budget in reply speech.
1: All right, well, let's just say I have reasonable mail. They're going to axe negative gearing on existing homes but grandfather it. What would be your initial response to that?
0: Well, noting that it might be a little bit hypothetical, Andrew, we would say that if you want something, if you want to create more of something, in this case housing, the answer to doing that isn't taxing it. So without knowing exactly what proposals might be in the budget in relation to negative gearing or in relation to capital gains tax, my default response as a Liberal is to say, well, we shouldn't be supporting more taxes on something that we want to see more of. And we do want to see more housing. And I know I've spoken on your show and with your colleagues on Sky News in recent weeks about the fact that, you know, we need to be doing more to support the supply side, more to do to build more houses and not create more red tape so that houses can't be built. So that really should be the focus. But the starting point is I don't think we are going to build more houses by increasing taxes on them.
1: What if it's hypothetical? What if they say, look, we're doing all this tax reform, but you'll get an income tax cut in 2027 or 28? Would that change your mind?
0: Again, Andrew, when I go into the budget lockup Tuesday week and I start looking at the details that are actually in the budget, maybe I will be in a position to provide you with an answer on that. But right now,
1: Daniel Molino.
0: Labor are throwing up thought bubbles left, right, and centre, and I think that's indicative of the fact that. Okay.
1: The interim report into Bondi. Are you disappointed that there is not more that can be released on that, particularly in relation to ASIO?
0: Look, we have certainly sought briefings on the spirit of what recommendations and what findings from the interim report haven't been released, and we haven't been given those briefings yet. And I would hope that at some point in the not too distant future, we are given those briefings, because we don't want to see this process prejudice any potential, you know, criminal proceedings that might be brought in alignment with what's come out of the Royal Commission. Obviously, what happened at Bondi at the end of last year.
1: There was a finding in there that the government actually, when they initially responded, set up the wrong committee, that they set up the Australia New Zealand Counterterrorism Committee instead of the National Coordination Mechanism. Are you familiar with that? What's your response to that?
0: I have seen that high-level finding, and it's a bit worrying, Andrew. I mean, it does pose the question, do we have too many of these committees across government if we can't find the right one to stand up in the right circumstances?
1: Claire Chandler, thanks so much for your time.
0: Thanks very much, Andrew.
1: Well, the US has announced it will be withdrawing 5,000 troops from Germany amid a feud between President Donald Trump and the German Chancellor Friedrich Merz over the war in Iran. Joining me now is Sky News Washington analyst Annalise Nielsen. Annalise, great to see you again. What's happened?
2: Well, what's happened is Donald Trump is not happy with European leaders, not just their lack of support for his war with Iran, but also some of the comments that have been made in recent weeks, including Chancellor Merz saying that Donald Trump went in without a strategy, criticizing his handling of the Strait of Hormuz. It's prompted Donald Trump to announce that they're going to draw down 5,000 troops from their base in Germany. Now, there's around 36,000 US troops based in Germany. There's around 76,000 US troops permanently stationed around Europe. And that's a cap that there's been a bill passed in Congress saying that they can't go any lower than that, even if the Department of War wants to change that number. And there is also a 6 to 12 month deadline for drawing those down. So it's definitely, they're trying to make their message heard, but it's not potentially as catastrophic as it might sound. Andrew, the other thing I would just mention, and this has only just come through in the last few minutes, is Donald Trump has boarded Air Force One. He said he's got a new negotiated proposal from the Iranians to end the war. And he said he expects the exact wording to come through during that flight. And so that's potentially also a big development that's come through in the last few minutes.
1: Well, thanks for that, Annalise. And he is set to head to Beijing after his initial trip was delayed due to the Iran conflict. What can we expect there?
2: Well, this is interesting as well, because as you mentioned, the original trip was delayed. And that was because of the war with Iran. Donald Trump has now been very clear that this isn't going to fall off the calendar, that they have every intention of Donald Trump going to China at the end of next week. There's certainly likely to be some push from the Trump administration over that interim period around trade. That hasn't been a big discussion because of so much of the conflict with Iran, but you can bet while the Chinese want to put that front and center and have also been making comments in phone calls with the Secretary of State around Taiwan, you can imagine that the Trump administration is going to want to be setting their own agenda so they're not just following the Chinese lead when they make this trip. So there is going to be some big changes, developments in the foreign field for Donald Trump over the next few weeks, and plenty to watch for. Also, we should be getting his new donated jet from Qatar anytime soon. I know we were talking about Pauline Hanson's donated plane. So on a much grander scale, they've said that'll be coming through.
1: You can say that again. It's not a single engine, whatever that thing is. Annalise, see you next week. Thanks so much.
2: No. Thank you.
1: Well, stay with us for the crystal ball.
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0: Sky News will be back after this short break.
1: Crystal ball with a late addition after the show. I believe there will be these housing and trust tax changes in the budget, but after my chat with Daniel Molino, I believe there will be a sweetener to compensate. Perhaps more tax cuts, even if they're small ones. I'm calling the Farrer by-election as a win for One Nation this Saturday, a result which will put both major parties on notice. The Reserve Bank will increase interest rates by a quarter of a percentage point on Tuesday, with a warning of more interest rate rises to come this year, is my prediction. So not going higher than the quarter of a percent. Everyone expects some sort of hike. And the Prime Minister of Japan will visit our Prime Minister, and we'll see an announcement on energy and fuel security this week. That visit starts later today. Well, that's all from me. Thanks very much for your company. We'll be back at 8 a.m. Eastern next week, and join us for our Farrer by-election coverage Saturday night.
0: Sky News will be back after this short break.

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1: Welcome to The Jamie Rogers Show. Coming up tonight, serious questions over Australia's energy transition, with warning Snowy Hydro 2.0 could blow out to as much as $40 billion. One Nation's Barnaby Joyce joins me to look at whether taxpayers are being kept in the dark. The price to monitor ISIS sympathisers on their return to Australia will reportedly cost authorities $2 million per person. I'll unpack this with former New South Wales Police Minister David Elliott. And Australia confronts rising anti-Semitism questions are being raised about whether we're fully acknowledging the causes and warning signs. I'll discuss this with a woman sounding the alarm, Marnie Pearlstein. But first, how on earth did we get to a point in Australia where we need a royal commission into anti-Semitism and the events leading to the worst terror attack on our shores? In a country that prides itself on tolerance, respect and the rule of law, former High Court Judge Virginia Bell has been tasked with investigating the rise of anti-Semitism in Australia. What have we become as a society where the Jewish community requires guards out the front of synagogues and schools, security at school sport? Jews are heckled on the street and Jewish businesses threatened and defaced. Ms. Bell's interim report identified serious issues, but notably it did not explicitly address Islamist extremism, a point raised by the Australian Jewish Association's president, Robert Gregory, who said the report's credibility is undermined by its failure to address the issue of radical Islam. No serious analysis of the lead-up to the Bondi massacre can ignore this. And he's right. How can a report into what happened at Bondi not address radical Islamist extremism? If we're not willing to name it, how can we deal with it? And there's another critical detail. Despite overall intelligence funding increasing by 31% between 2020 and 2025 to $14.9 billion, the share allocated to counterterrorism has declined, and the Federal Counterterrorism Coordinator role is employed on a part-time basis. So total spending went up, but counterterrorism's share went down. And that raises serious questions about priorities.
2: The government needed to prioritise counter-terrorism funding, and they did the exact opposite. The exact opposite, Pete. And it's because they don't recognise that Islamist extremism is a real threat, both around the world and in Australia.
1: The report gave 14 recommendations. Five are secret and two go back to the government's buyback scheme for guns. But recommendations such as those relating to the review of joint counter-terrorism teams and increasing police security for high-risk Jewish gatherings must not wait for the final report. Action is needed right now. Although the Prime Minister doesn't think so.
3: I take considerable comfort from the fact that it says there's no urgent action required in order to keep Australians safe.
1: But we're still not doing enough to protect the Jewish community and stop anti-Semitism. Events, slogans and gatherings that cross the line into incitement are still happening. For example, a forum is set to take place on Tuesday night in a City of Sydney-funded building called Why It's Right to Globalise the Intifada. How can that possibly be allowed to go ahead? Words matter. Shana Gutnick, who lost her father, Reuven Morrison, in the Bondi attack, wrote an open letter to the City of Sydney Council urging them to cancel the event. Ms. Gutnick told The Telegraph, "We saw the consequences of calls for an intifada on December 14. If it goes ahead, it sets a dangerous precedent and gives legitimacy to what happened at Bondi and could further incite attacks." Premier Chris Minns said this after the Bondi terror attack.
4: While we can't do anything about yesterday, we have to do everything possible about tomorrow to bring about the kind of change to the law and the culture in our community to stop hate from spilling into violence in Australia's largest city.
1: And despite the Premier's promise, there is no change. And in my opinion, this event will spread hate. But when asked why he isn't doing something to stop it, Premier Minns said the chances of her, Clover Moore, listening to me are zero. But seriously, is that the best that you've got, Premier? The Australian Strategic Policy Institute has warned that social cohesion must be treated as a pillar of national security. That means protecting freedom while maintaining order, allowing disagreement without disorder, and rebuilding a shared sense of belonging. But you cannot rebuild social cohesion while handing a microphone to those tearing it apart. The Scanlon Foundation's annual Mapping Social Cohesion report confirms this picture. Just 46% of Australian adults now say they feel a strong sense of belonging. That's down from 63% in 2020. Amongst millennials, it's fallen even further, from around 64% to just 34%. And amongst younger Australians, the numbers are even more confronting. 65% of young men and 61% of young women say they feel isolated at least some of the time. So think about that. A country where two-thirds of people feel disconnected, where belonging is declining, where trust is under strain. That's not just a social shift. This is the foundation crumbling. And into that fracture is where hatred finds its way. Which brings me to Anzac Day, where a man was arrested at a dawn service in Sydney for booing during a welcome to country. But I want to compare this to the events that were shown at the Opera House steps in October 2023, where this display occurred. There were no repercussions following that event, and New South Wales police never made any arrests when Islamic preachers say things like this.
5: By Allah, the day you will be kicked out of Palestine is coming. A day when the stones and the trees will speak and say, O Muslim, there is a Jew behind me, come and kill him.
1: So Australians are asking, why does free speech protect some conduct but not others? Because consistency matters, especially when it comes to the law. And then there's this. Just this week, a joint Jewish-Greek charity concert set to raise funds for families of the Bondi attack victims were cancelled after members of the Hellenic Choir allegedly objected to performing alongside a Jewish group. The event was titled Concert for Hope and Unity, was voted down due to political opposition and safety concerns, a decision that speaks volumes about the climate we're living in now. But just imagine if someone didn't want to sing with you because of your faith. It's worth noting these groups performed together back in 2022. Chair of the Jewish Choral Society, Anne Spearer, said the result is, like many other Jews in the arts since October 7, 2023, we have been cancelled. We have been deplatformed, and it is deeply upsetting for us and for the broader Jewish community who have been the target of anti-Jewish racism in this country for 2.5 years. Then there's something else that needs to be said. In Australia today, there is a woke paralysis around anything that might be perceived as anti-Palestinian. The pro-Palestinian cause has become the signature movement of the progressive left. And that has created a dangerous cover. Because what began as a legitimate concern for civilians in a conflict zone has been allowed, without challenge, without consequence, to become something else entirely. Peter Wertheim from the Executive Council of Australian Jewry put it plainly. Demonstrators have been using opposition to Israel to target Jews and give anti-Semitism a new social licence. A new social licence. That is what has been granted by governments that have looked the other way, by a progressive movement that wrapped hatred in the language of human rights and dared anyone to call it what it was. Between May and October 2025, the hashtag combination of Israel, Nazi and Auspol generated 37,300 posts on social media, but it had a potential reach of 19.6 million. That was a 93% increase on the previous 5 months. The most troubling finding, though, that analysts monitoring this content found was eroding the distinction between political criticism of Israel and anti-Semitic hostility towards Jewish people as a whole. So pro-Palestine became the flag, and underneath it, anti-Semitism was given room to breathe. The impact on Jewish Australians has been catastrophic, but it has been lost in the noise, because the moment you raise it, you are accused of trying to silence legitimate protest. And that is the Trojan horse. And we've been rolling it through the gates for 2 years. A country that cannot protect its most vulnerable, that cannot name the hatred in its midst, and that cannot find the courage to draw a line, is a country that has forgotten what it stands for. And tonight, we must remember. As debate heats up over the cost of climate policy and its impact on the economy, fresh warnings are emerging about the scale of spending behind major projects like Snowy Hydro 2.0. For more, I'm joined by One Nation's Barnaby Joyce. Barnaby, thank you for joining me tonight. Snowy Hydro, back in the headlines, with reports the project could blow out to around $40 billion. But you've said if a public company director's concealed losses like this, they could face jail time. So where's the accountability when it comes to government projects like this?
6: Well, Jamie, thanks. I've got my hat on because I've had Epidex treatment, so I've got to try and cover that up. Jamie, if you had a public company and you were aware of basically a massive loss, I would say in the vicinity of $25 billion, something in there, some probably a bit more. If you looked at the actual, what you said it was going to cost, $2 billion and now costs $40 billion. And you said, look, this is a bit scary. So we're just going to hide it. We're just going to say that the asset is actually worth $42 billion when you know full well it's not. And people make decisions about your corporation or whether they invested in it or bought shares in it. You'd be in a lot of trouble, probably off to jail. But we're going to do this in this nation. Remember, Jamie, it's not just Snowy Hydro. I mean, that is as outrageous as what we spent on that, which could have refurbished every coal-fired power station and left us with change and given us the cheapest power in the OECD with attracting manufacturing back in. But, you know, we're on this ludicrous, cultish attachment to climate policy, which has done nothing but absolutely dragged our nose into the gravel of in some areas, poverty. So we've also got other areas, like there's a place of wonder, Arana West. It's supposed to cost $650 million. I think that's up to about $6 billion now in costs. All these intermittent power swindles, all the wind towers and the solar panels on the field, put them on your roof, knock yourself out, don't care about that. But all these fields of photovoltaic black and wind towers, now we hear that they're just not quite getting enough, Jamie. They want to rip you off a little bit more in those secret capacity investment scheme agreements. So they're coming back to the Treasurer and saying, although you haven't got enough money for the Albury Hospital, and although you haven't got enough money to seal roads, and although you don't want to build dams, and although you don't have quite enough money to look after pensioners, we, billionaires and multinational companies from overseas, want more of your money in our pockets.
1: And you do make a good argument that every coal-fired power plant in Australia could have been upgraded for Absolutely. Less money than what we have spent on Snowy Hydro, or four nuclear power stations could have been built. But yeah. We're not allowed to have that conversation, though, are we, Barnaby?
6: No, but because, see, you're not enlightened, Jamie. See, if you say something as dangerous as, I think you're being absolutely touched over Snowy Hydro 2.0, which is only going to provide about 2,000 megawatt hours for, what is that, for 3 days, which Liddell was 2,000 megawatt hours, 24 hours a day, 7 days a week, 365 days a year, and we're shutting that one down. But if you say that, Jamie, they'll go, Jamie, but you obviously don't believe in climate change. You are a denier, Jamie. You're a denier. You're a heretic. You know, and the way to get enlightenment, Jamie, is to put more money in my filthy lined pockets so that I can become very, very rich and you can pay through the nose for your electricity bill and also shut down your oil refineries and sort of just shut down the nation and shut down your agriculture and just make yourself poor, basically, make yourself miserable.
1: Yeah, and that's what's so frustrating, especially I feel as though our economy is going to be end up on our knees. But I actually went out sort of Crookwell way over Roslyn during the week to go and see firsthand wind turbines and just the devastating impact that's being done to our agricultural land. But Barnaby, how do we make the city realise the impact? Because the things that I saw were just devastating. And I think if people were more aware of what's actually happening, they won't be on this big mission to go and get wind turbines. Because, hey, in seats like Warringah, they're not going to have a wind turbine, but it's going out to the farm.
6: That's dead right. I mean, you could put them on North Head. You really could. You could put them on Middlehead. You put them off the beach at Manly and the beach at North Coorcoal.
1: Well, Barnaby, Zali wants HMAS Penguin. She's happy for that to be sold, so you could always put one there.
6: And she raised a petition to make sure they wouldn't go on North Head even. We said, wind towers for Warringah. It's catchy. It's catchy. And the transmission lines can go straight over Mossman. Just that hum at night. Like, listen to, the 500 kVA line going over their house, which they want to put over our properties instead. Now, it's this complete hypocrisy. They want virtue, but they don't want to see it. They want you to suffer it and them to feel nice about it, around about 5:30 with the G&T and a lookout over the harbour. And in the meantime, we're killing our nation. We're under threat. We should be becoming as powerful as possible, as quickly as possible. We've got communist China on the rise. And what are we doing? We're just making ourselves weak. And it even attaches to what you were saying before, Jamie. People feel disconnected. They feel frustrated. Why? Because of these dopey decisions and things like this, which means, we lose our manufacturing, we lose the capacity of prosperity, they lose the capacity to get into a house and therefore they feel disconnected, and we're doing it to them.
1: I know we all need to be spending a lot more time opening up the eyes of everyone in the city. But I just want to, before I let you go, have a look at the Farah by-election next week. And reports are David Farley, the One Nation candidate, is the red-hot favourite. What do you think going into the weekend? Are you going to have someone join you in the lower house?
6: Yeah, I think so, Jamie. It's going to be tight, but, there's no point in having faux bravado. I think that it's a classic contest between an unambiguous right party, One Nation, and an unambiguous left teal climate 200 candidate in Ms. Millthorpe. So you can either have left with Ms. Millthorpe or you can have right with David Farley. We are not embarrassed to say we're from the right. We are from the right. We're a conservative party. And, but my feeling on the street is people like that conservatism is unafraid of saying the truth, like climate change policy is disastrous. We're happy to say we're predominantly a Judeo-Christian society and we're really proud of that. We're happy to stand behind the family. We don't believe in swindle factories and transmission lines devastating regional Australia. We'll stand up for you and people want that. But a climate 200 candidate in a regional seat, that they actually support this rubbish.
1: And what did you make of David's comments that 300,000 migrants wasn't too many? Goes against your One Nation policy?
6: Look, I think that's the pressure of a campaign. I was having a yarn to David, and that just happens during campaigns. People give you hypothetical questions, you give hypothetical answers, and they go, gotcha, because it's not online. 130,000 is what we've said, and it's not even that. There's got to be the capacity to absorb them. We've been bringing in 400,000 people a year, the population of Canberra, but we don't have the houses, we don't have the schools, we don't have the hospitals, we don't have the capacity to absorb these people, but we bring them in and they all end up in Sydney and in your traffic with you, and you can't get into a hospital and you can't buy a house, and that just has not worked for us.
1: Well, Barnaby, I appreciate your time this evening. Thank you so much. We will chat to you again soon, no doubt.
6: Thank you very much.
1: Well, time to bring in my panel now, former New South Wales Police Minister David Elliott and political commentator Ro Knox. And thank you both for coming in here this evening. It's always such a delight to have people in the studio. I do want to start with the Nepean by-election. And Ro, you were born in Nepean.
7: Well, not exactly. I grew up in Mount Eliza.
1: So closer,
7: but certainly know the seat well.
1: So what did you make of the victory? There was a slight swing against the Liberals, but they managed to hold on.
7: Yeah, so I mean, I think Jess Wilson is the breath of fresh air that the Liberal Party needed. It's fantastic that Brian Loughnane is now taking over as president. I don't think there's a safer set of hands in the country. I thought it was a great result. I know there was a swing against the Liberals that was significant, but that is not uncommon when there's a by-election, when there's going to be an election in November. That's not going to please voters. I think some of the booths were really interesting, and I'm sure David's got a view on this too. 40% in some booths in Rosebud. Rosebud is very much hardworking Australian demographic, and that should not only give the Liberals pause in outer metropolitan, but really Labor should be having a good hard look at that too.
1: And it's not surprising. Jess Wilson was, of course, asked about preference deals with One Nation. Let's take a look and see what she said.
8: We're not interested in discussions about preferences. We're interested in putting forward our plan for Victoria.
1: What do you think? Should the Liberals be at least having discussions about doing preference deals with One Nation? Because I feel Labor are loving watching any form of disagreement between parties on the right. They can just sort of sit back and watch it unfold. Should they be working a lot closer together, One Nation and the Liberals?
9: Yeah, we should be. I mean, we should be working with One Nation the same way that the Labor Party works with the Greens and have worked with other parties like the Nuclear Disarmament Party and a number of other left-wing protest parties. So, I mean, I'm very proud of Jess. I think she could be Victoria's Gladys Berejiklian. She certainly delivered the two M's, morale boosting and momentum. And if you've won a by-election, and yes, there's been a 10% swing. Let's not look at this thing through rose-coloured glasses. But when a political party vacates a seat 6 months, as Rose said before an election, well, you know, there's going to be some people out there that are, you know, a bit ticked off. And I think that's where that came from. And there was no Labor candidate, so there will be that into the mix in 6 months' time. But I think we've got to talk to One Nation, which is why I'm so surprised that the Brains Trust in Menzies House in Canberra keep on just completely piling it onto them on their social media. Yes. Don't do it.
1: It baffles me, actually. Yeah. Whenever I see attack ads of One Nation, I think that's not the enemy. Where are the attack ads on Labor or Teals or the Greens? That's who the focus should be
9: and
1: on.
9: And they're forfeiting the opportunity to talk about everything bad is the Victorian Labor Party and the CFMEU and everything that is good against about Jess Wilson. And yeah, I mean, I hopefully Brian Loughnane's presence and will change some of that, particularly down in Victoria. I'm looking forward to seeing Jess bring into the kitchen cabinet people like Josh Frydenberg and Jeff Kennett. And I think this is, to quote Churchill, the end of the beginning.
1: Well, it's going to be interesting then on a federal scale. There's some polling that came out with Sky News Pulse, and it shows One Nation and Labor for the first time ever, neck and neck, both on 27% and the coalition on 20%. So if an election was held today, One Nation would be the official opposition. Mm-hmm. What do you make of this, Ro, this constant surge of One Nation?
7: I mean, it's fascinating, isn't it? We keep thinking every week that it's going to be the high watermark, and it's not. There continues to be a high watermark. I think the thing that is interesting about Nepean, and obviously it's a small subset and it's state, it's not federal, is people do still look at the candidate, and in that seat the candidate wasn't over his brief the best that he possibly could be, and the Liberal candidate was definitely over their brief. So I do think once One Nation gets candidates in the field with varying levels of competence, that will definitely make a difference. But the brand itself is certainly very, very strong.
1: I want to talk about something that makes my blood boil, and these are these ISIS sympathisers who are still trying to return back to Australia. But there were reports today that authorities are estimating $2 million per person potentially to be able to monitor around-the-clock surveillance, and potentially they can receive $45,000 in welfare. David, how are we in this position that taxpayers are then expected to be able to fund people who fled to go and align themselves with a terrorist organisation, and then yet we then have to foot the bill when they just want to come back?
9: Well, and the problem is this is money that has to be spent, because we cannot expose the people of Australia to the vulnerability that will be there in the event that these people aren't monitored, because they have to be monitored, because there's been absolutely no reassurance from the Commonwealth government or some of the state governments that these people have been de-radicalised. And we know, I can tell you as a former counter-terrorism minister, these people were involved in frontline activities in the Middle East, and their children are so it is normal for them to see people be decapitated. That is
1: so
9: normal.
1: How do we then desensitize those children? Because no doubt they'll be put into schools
9: with other Australian kids.
1: How are they going to be able to just slot back into Australian life?
9: And it breaks my heart to think that there is a kid that has been exposed to that. Just like it breaks my heart that kids have been exposed to sexual abuse in the church, and kids have been exposed to domestic violence in a place that they should feel is safe. But we cannot ever excuse the fact that these people are going to be, or apologise for the fact that these people are going to be very, very dangerous if they are left unmonitored in Australian society. Now, my personal view is bring them back. If they've got to be brought back, that's fine, but they have to be charged and incarcerated because we cannot allow them to walk the streets.
1: But, Ro, what does that even mean? Because the government keeps saying they will face the full front of the law, the full brunt of the law. But what does that mean? Because we haven't actually seen anyone return charged or facing life in prison or anything like that. So what does that actually mean?
7: And there's obviously huge complexity with these prosecutions because there's, chain of custody, there's a whole series of evidential issues with these. But I think what's fascinating about this is the government hasn't even talked about a broader strategic approach. So different countries and jurisdictions do different things. So the UK tends to actually rescind citizenship, which is one approach, but from an international perspective, that's not particularly helpful. And we obviously saw that when the Saudis rescinded the citizenship of Osama bin Laden. So we have to think through the implications of that. The US actually do prosecute, and then they have heavy surveillance, as David said, including for the kids, because we've talked a lot about the ISIS brides, but there are also kids involved who were, as David said, born in these camps, have been exposed to extremism, radical Islam, incredibly terrible situations. And then there's in Central Asia, they're actually building big rehabilitation centres and bringing them all back into that those centres and trying to rehabilitate them. But the government hasn't given us any broad strategy of how they're going to deal with this, and they've got a responsibility to the Australian population to do that.
9: And without that, they expose Islamophobia. They expose, they encourage Islamophobia because if the community is not convinced that the government is going to be strong, it's going to be decisive, it's going to provide the safety of the community as first and foremost obligation, and well, then the community will take matters into their own hands.
7: And I'm sure David's got a view on this too. I think the other thing that's interesting, the 11 women that are coming back, it's hard to tell their exact identities, but the vast majority were born in Australia. So it's that proactive piece too. What are we doing to ensure that people aren't radicalised in Australia? Yep. What are we doing to legislate against these hate preachers who are radicalising people in Australia? And what are we doing about people who are coming into the country who are radicalising Australians?
1: Yeah, very good point. And we just need transparency around the entire thing. David and Ro, thank you so much for coming into this evening. Well, after the break, how did anti-Semitism escalate in Australia to the point of a royal commission? And are we failing to confront the full picture? I'll be joined by Jewish advocate Marnie Perlstein after the break.
0: Sky News will be back after this short break.

0: Sky News will be back after this short break.
1: As Australia confronts rising anti-Semitism, questions are being raised about whether we're fully acknowledging the causes and warning signs. Joining me now to unpack is Jewish advocate Marni Perlstein. Marni, thank you. I just wanted to start off by talking about this article that you wrote in your Substack. And you look into the interim report, but talking about how not only does it fail to mention terms like radical Islam, but it also doesn't acknowledge that there was an issue with anti-Semitism before October 7. And if we don't paint a picture of the full problem, how are we ever going to be able to fix it?
2: Well, I think that it's essential that we look further back than October the 7th, 2023. The interim report from the Royal Commission, it only talks about anything that's happened in Australia post October 7, 2023. And while I am very, very grateful that the interim report exists and that we have a Royal Commission, I think if we do not look further back and look at the warning signs that we were seeing decades before October 2023, then we really cannot fix the problem.
1: You said in your submission to the Royal Commission that you did detail anti-Semitic incidents that you had seen prior to October 7. Can you please share with us some of the things that you have witnessed?
2: Sure. I've been working in the anti-Semitism space since 2021. So for me, this is not a new problem that we've been facing. It's been a problem that's gone on for years and years. And actually in 2022, I wrote a report about this and submitted it to the Global Combat Anti-Semitism Group, talking about what was going on in Australia and looking for funding to start an organisation, because in 2018 there was already an ECAJ report saying that there'd been a 59% increase in anti-Semitic incidents from the year before. That was 2018. And then in 2021, the Jewish Communal Security Group talked about a 38% increase. So we had been seeing rising anti-Semitism in this country for years, and there are three factors that I think contributed. There was the rise of the pro-Palestinian movement and the whole BDS movement, which was on university campuses in Australia and has been since 2002. So already in the early 2000s, we were seeing a push against Israel on university campuses. I mean, the poster child for the pro-Palestinian movement in this country was our Prime Minister, who in the late 80s was already spreading information about the pro-Palestinian movement. There was the rise of progressive left-wing politics and the woke movement, and I think people's desire to latch on to new causes post sort of Black Lives Matter and the Me Too movements. So I think that had a huge impact. And then I believe COVID had a really big impact. I think the Australian lockdown laws were the worst, and they were probably like the most stringent in the world. And while we were being locked down and kept behind screens or in front of screens, there were so many people in this country being radicalised by the very same people who were trying to spread the doctrine of the pro-Palestinian movement.
1: Yeah, you're right there. I was going to talk to you about COVID and when people are in isolation or in lockdown, and that's when they can then get online and really go into that rabbit hole of radicalisation, and then that ultimately then feeds into this anti-Semitism that we're seeing. But it's also now how to try and get away from that, because as to your point, if it's not being mentioned within the Royal Commission, how do we then learn from this to make sure that it doesn't keep happening or happen again?
2: Well, I think that's a huge issue. And, you know, I think that as a country, we worked so hard to get the Royal Commission. We lobbied and we basically begged our government to have it. And if it now doesn't uncover the full picture, I don't know what it will take to reverse this problem. But what I believe is, apart from the fact that it doesn't, the interim report doesn't mention radical Islam, it only mentions security, which is another big issue, because the other factors that we really need to deep dive into are foreign interference, the pro-Palestinian movement, immigration, social media, what's happened in our education sector, in our art sector, in our medical sector. And if the Commission doesn't uncover all of those things, I don't know how we can get to the bottom of what's causing this problem.
1: And you were mentioning it before, but I also think we really need to examine a bit deeper about this link between demonising Israel and then the rise in anti-Semitism and attacking Jews around the world, but going under the guise of Israel, if that makes sense.
2: Absolutely. I think if we look, anti-Semitism is the oldest hatred in the book. It's been around for thousands and thousands of years, and it's happened in different iterations throughout thousands of years. There's been cultural anti-Semitism, religious anti-Semitism. So the latest iteration of anti-Semitism is anti-Zionism and this demonisation of Israel, which has been perpetrated very much by the pro-Palestinian movement, which has been well-funded, well-coordinated. You know, they've worked very hard to spread a lot of propaganda by the pro-Palestinian movement, which has been well-funded, well-coordinated. You know, they've worked very hard to spread a lot of propaganda about

0: Well, there's been a lot of talk about the left and their propensity for violence in the wake of a third assassination attempt against Donald Trump. And nothing demonstrates the cognitive dissonance of the left when it comes to political violence than what I'm about to show you. An anti-Trump rally at the weekend featured an elderly woman wearing a T-shirt proclaiming, "Make America Kind Again." Have a look at this. Joining me now is Sky News contributor Joe Hildebrand and Waverley Liberal councillor Michelle Stevenson. Michelle,
1: yeah.
0: Can't you just feel the kindness?
1: Oh. It just oozes out of every pore. I mean, this is TDS at its finest. And for those who don't know, Trump derangement syndrome at its absolute finest. The left, it blows my mind that they like to peddle something, but then they don't actually follow through with that. They are the worst when it comes to a lot of this stuff. They literally are the worst.
0: Well, she had on the back of her T-shirt, Joe, it actually was a Bible verse saying, "Do unto others as you would have them do unto you."
2: I just don't get to that. This is the thing, and this is what I've been saying for weeks, ever since the first Trump assassination attempt. When the right assassinates people, when the extreme right assassinates people, at least it's consistent. At least it's on brand, because this is something that's, you know, rampant individualism. I'm better than you, and anyone I don't like, I have the right to dispense with, blah, blah, blah, blah, because it's extreme right. When the left does it, it's hypocritical. It's just, it doesn't make sense. So at least when the extreme right are assassinating people, they're, you know, philosophically and ideologically consistent. When the left does it, and I'm always, the Rest is History podcast, Dominic Sandbrook said, you can always tell on Twitter whoever is abusing you the most is the one that has "be kind" in their Twitter bio.
0: So is it hypocritical, or, Michelle, do they really believe it? I mean, we had that stat from a survey during the week that it was something like 22% of far-left people in the United States think political violence is justified for the right reasons. So are they hypocritical, or are they so twisted in their logic? They really do believe it's kind to be violent if it's against the right, because you're saving people from Hitler or tragedy or fascism.
1: Absolutely, and it's that herd mentality. And a lot of it has to do with social media. They get stuck in these algorithms that makes them believe that everyone thinks the same as they do. And those who don't think the same, they have to be, you know, they have to be violent towards them, or they have to. It's when the Charlie Kirk stuff happened.
0: Yeah.
1: That was a tragic, tragic loss of life. And people were so flippant about it. And it happened right in front of people. And people were so flippant about it. And I think that's the worst part of this whole left-right narrative.
2: And I think it's also, and again, even that bigger picture, if you are going to be serious about it, I think this is why socialism and communism never actually get put under the same scrutiny as fascism, even though they killed just as many people. Yeah. Because they say, oh, yes, we did kill all those millions of people, but we did it in pursuit of a greater good.
0: Right.
2: And so those particular individuals, who of course were all evil and all counter-revolutionary and reactionary and fascists or whatever, all those millions, be it the millions who starved to death in Ukraine under Stalin's terror, or the millions of people killed by Pol Pot, the millions of people killed by Mao, and the starving of the countryside, or the Cultural Revolution, that was all okay, because we're doing

0: it for
1: the greater good.
0: That's right. So we're doing this to be nice. And again, when you look at the Nazis campaign, which is the worst thing that anyone has ever done in human history, but they weren't pretending to help the Jews. They weren't pretending that they were doing it for humanity's own benefit. They were doing it because we are the master race and you are all dogs who don't deserve to live. And they had that point of view about, you know, Jews, Slavs, you know, black people, you name it. I mean, they're the most horrendous, evil people in the world. But again, because it wasn't cloaked in that hypocrisy, they copped it all. But you killed the starving people. But it was all for Year Zero and a new dawn. That's okay.
2: Speaking of lefties, check out this. This is from The View. Just days after a man who'd consumed left-wing talking points allegedly tried to kill Trump at the Washington Correspondents' Dinner.
3: It's not your building. It's not yours. That's the first thing. This belongs to the people of the United States of America. It is not your building. So building this ballroom basically means you're never leaving.
4: Exactly. That's my question. Is he planning to live there?
3: I guess so.
2: I've always wondered about The View. Are they actually that stupid or is it willful stupidity?
1: I just can't. I mean, the View really lost its way when Elizabeth Hasselbeck, I don't know if you remember, she used to be on The View and she literally copped it from all of them a lot because she was considered right-wing Christian and she had a viewpoint that kind of...
0: So she was a moderate left-wing centrist.
1: She was basically, basically. But, like, they're just getting worse and worse in their old age. And I think we need to put them out of their misery.
0: It is just,
1: I'm not calling for anything.
2: For the greater good.
1: Is for the greater good. Save us.
0: Using euphemisms about, you know, putting people out of their misery, you know, shooting people down, you know.
2: Just for the record, people Michelle becoming... did not mean that like it sounded to leftists.
0: No one is becoming a widow.
2: Remember Reagan. I want to talk about her for a moment. She's a Macquarie University lecturer turned Olympic rap dancer who famously failed to score even a single point at the Paris Games. I don't know why. She imitated kangaroos and garden sprinklers like few people before or since. Well, she's finished up at Macquarie and is now making herself available as a public speaker. According to the New York Post, her new website says Rachel Gunn is a speaker, host and conversation starter. She's available to talk about a range of topics, including resilience, mental health and staying grounded while going viral. Since the Paris Olympic Games, she's expanded on her work to draw on her experience of going viral and preparing for elite competition, exploring themes such as resilience, creativity and mental health. Would you book Reagan, Michelle, for a...
1: Only if I needed to learn a bit more on how to be successful at being mediocre. She just really encapsulated mediocrity at its finest. Like, the fact that this woman was such an embarrassment to our country and thinks that I'll make a living off this. I'll make an absolute living off this.
2: I almost admire her for being so bad.
1: It's like...
2: And if she can make a living from it, well done to her. That's quite a skill.
0: This is the beautiful thing, though. See, there was that opportunity and it was right there. And the truth is she was too humorless and self-important to see it.
2: Yeah,
0: and
2: this
0: is
2: the thing.
0: I remember I was on TV the morning after on 7 on Sunrise, literally the early dawn of the day after the dance. And everyone's going... This is amazing. This is so Aussie. It's so Australian. It's so funny because, you know, she got 0 points, but she had a crack and blah, blah, blah, blah. And if she had been able to just laugh at herself and make that the story that, you know, she got up there, oh, well, didn't do it, had a crack. But instead she whinged and moaned and, you know, suddenly it turned out that she'd been writing all these impenetrably boring and serious essays about breakdancing. It's like, well done, you just made breakdancing uncool. Like, who writes essays about break? It's like, and so
2: you're right.
0: So
2: if she had laughed at herself, as we all did, she would have endeared herself, but instead she was super serious and self-serious.
0: And even sued people who tried to joke about it and tell her story.
1: Well, yeah, because like when that comedian tried to do the Ray Gun show and she sued her.
0: Yeah,
2: right.
1: She said, no, you can't. It's like, honey, did you not see yourself? You were ridiculous.
0: That's right. So imagine any potential employer, anyone who's organising an event that you want everyone to have a good time, thinking, oh, yeah, this chick who wouldn't even laugh at herself failing the Olympics and then threatened to sue anyone who did, that'll break the ice. That'll be a real conversation.
2: Well, she did go viral. A lot of people had a lot to say. So I guess in that regard, she probably is qualified to speak about mental resilience because she would have required a little bit to get through it all. Michelle, Joe, appreciate your time tonight.
0: Thank you, my friend. Always a
2: pleasure. Thank you, as always. All right, still to come, we're going to go to the UK where police who stopped a man accused of stabbing Jews They're being themselves accused of using unnecessary force. I'm going to talk to Alex Armstrong about that in a moment.
5: Sky News will be back after this short break.

0: Sky News will be back after this short break.
1: What's that old expression, no good deed goes unpunished? Brave coppers in the UK who stopped an alleged terrorist after he'd just allegedly stabbed two Jews in North London have been accused of police brutality. After tasering the man, they repeatedly kicked him in the head while telling him to let go of the knife. Now, a warning, the footage you're about to see is distressing.
2: Kill him!
3: Ben Thomas, kill him!
1: UK Greens leader Zach Polanski shared a social media tweet that accused the officers of police brutality, one of them saying they were, and I quote, repeatedly and violently kicking a mentally ill man in the head when he was already incapacitated. That wasn't quite true. The man still had the knife in his hand. Police Commissioner Sir Mark Rowley posted this reply, apprehending violent and dangerous criminals is a full contact and messy task, which may appear shocking to observers with little experience of policing in the real world. It should be noted that Polanski apologised for his retweet after being loudly condemned, including by the Prime Minister, Keir Starmer. Joining me now is GB host Alex Armstrong. Alex, should the coppers have, I don't know, offered the man a cup of tea?
4: This is what they want, James. This is what the left, the feral left in Britain, wants. They want appeasement. And I just cannot believe. Actually, do you know what? I can believe it. Zach Polanski is one of the most feral leftists in Britain. He constantly uses his Jewish identity to distract everybody from the deep-rooted anti-Semitism that is going on inside the Green Party. You cannot make it up. He has obviously now apologised, but he's backtracked on it. He's backtracked on it today, and there's an article out, Zach Polanski's quoted and commented in it, saying that this was a political attack on him during an election period. So he's apologised on one hand, but on the other hand, he said, well, you shouldn't have condemned me for saying it because it's a political attack. There is nothing political about disarming terrorists, or suspected terrorists, should I say, because we're not yet aware of the full circumstances, what drove this man to stab two Jewish people. But I can take a pretty good guess, James, given the rise in anti-Semitism that's happening in Britain on our streets, these pro-Palestine marches that are consuming Britain and giving rise to this vile, vile ideology. But you can't make it up. And on the other hand, you've got the Prime Minister when he's asked about why he didn't comment about his Jewish family, bearing in mind his wife is Jewish and how, if she felt unsafe in Britain. Well, the Prime Minister, who uses his political identity all the time, you know, the son of a toolmaker, as we've heard time and time again, all of a sudden doesn't want to politicise something. It is a shocking state of affairs we are in Britain, when you can't even disarm a terrorist without coming under attack by the feral left, James. It's disgraceful.
1: Well, you know, I was shocked to see even certain commentators here in Australia on Twitter more upset, it seemed to me, by the fact that this alleged attacker was being kicked in the head. As I said, while he was still gripping the knife, they were more upset about that, it seemed, than they were about two Jews being stabbed in the street. You mentioned Keir Starmer not wanting to say anything about how his Jewish wife was feeling. Here's the interview that you referred to.
5: Prime Minister, I'm going to be blunt. Your wife hails from a Jewish family. Like many British Jews, does she and your children, do they fear living in this country?
6: Well, if you'll forgive me, I don't want to personalise it to my family. What I will say is that I'm acutely aware of the anxiety and concern.
1: As you said, he's regularly referred to his family members on the campaign trail when making speeches. I suppose when it suits him, what's he scared of here? Is it involving his wife, or is it that he doesn't want to alienate a certain section of the voting public, perhaps?
4: Well, look, it's definitely not alienating his wife, James, because time and time again, as you correctly identified, the son of a toolmaker. He was even laughed at in a public forum for constantly referring to his father, constantly referring to his mother working in the NHS, constantly referring to his wife working in the NHS. And when there was a big expenses scandal, because this lord was buying all of his clothes and his wife's clothes for him, well, he even used this, what seemed to be a spat in his marriage, to cover up the fact that he'd been using this lord's apartment because his child apparently wanted some downtime for their studies, which ends up seemingly being rubbish. So that is completely false. He constantly politicizes his background and his family. It is clear to so many people that he doesn't want to talk about the deep-rooted anti-Semitism because it's going to alienate his voters. He needs to pander to the Muslim vote. And at this point in time, that is not a popular thing to do if you're on the left. It's as simple as that. And it is shameless, utterly shameless. We can all see through it, James. We can all see through it.
1: Just before we end the program, I wanted to ask you about a push to ban pro-Palestinian protests. Keir Starmer says he's open to banning some of them because I think he talked about the cumulative effect on the Jewish community of these marches. Is there a chance that this will actually happen, or is this just talk?
4: No, there's absolutely zero chance this is going to happen. The Home Secretary, Shabana Mahmood, she, before she became Home Secretary and got into power, was constantly at these protests. She was constantly talking about people laying down in supermarkets, one of the stunts that she pulled when before she got into her position of authority now. They are shameless. They will say what they need to try and win votes from both sides. But there isn't a chance in hell that they're going to ban Palestinian marches in Britain, the pro-Palestine marches in Britain, because their voters show up to them. It is simply just to appease the public at a time when the terror threat has been raised because of the constant growing levels of anti-Semitism in Britain. That's all it is, James. It is see-through. We can all see. This is what the left do. They tell you, on one hand, they want to do one thing and say, well, we're going to get tough on this. They never do. It's like the small boat migrants here. They say they're going to get tough on them. They don't, because all they want to do is pander for voters, particularly a week that we're going to have a local election.
1: A lot of similarities between your country and ours, Alex. Thanks so much for joining me on the program. Appreciate it. That's it from me tonight. Stick around. Coming up right now is the wonderful, the great Paul Murray.
0: From the Sky News Centre, this is Paul Murray Live.
7: Well, right back at you, James. Thank you very much. I do appreciate it. Let us get into a brand new week of Paul Murray Live. Come on into the man cave. We've got a lot of work to do tonight, including a brand new opinion poll is showing a little more than signs of life for the coalition. As you know, the battle 12 months ago was that the Prime Minister, well, was only preferred by about a third of the country, but the extreme majority of preferences ended up getting them to the point where they got 94 seats in the parliament. The battle has now become a three-way battle between the Labor Party, between One Nation and the Liberal Party. Well, our mates at Redbridge, my friend Cos Samaras, he puts out a poll at the end of each and every month. This is the one that comes out at the end of April and thus at the start of May. It shows that the Labor Party vote is down a couple of points from the election, but still has the single largest amount of support amongst people at 31%. That's down by 2. Coalition up by 5. Where does it come from? Well, theoretically, it comes from the other category, which is down 2, One Nation that is down 2, and Labor that is down 1. We'll find out in the Sky News Pulse, which we will exclusively reveal on Tuesday night, what that picture tells us. But again, even though One Nation down by a couple of points, still well and truly in front of where the coalition is, but the coalition apparently has had a good month, in part, you would imagine, because of their ability to prosecute many of the failures of this government, as well as inflation numbers and, of course, an interest rate rise, which is expected to come as early as this week. The Greens static at 13%. So how do we end up in a scenario where there is this giant surge of vote, now more than a quarter of all vote, that goes to One Nation? And how does this not affect the Prime Minister and have any doubt about whether or not he would lose an election if one was held? Well, today, of course, there won't be one because it's 3 years that way and the previous one is only 1 year that way. Well, because, again, of preferences. Now, a phenomenon that has become pretty regular now is that there is a significant portion of Liberal voters who, if the Liberal Party finished lower than One Nation, would not preference One Nation. They would preference the Labor Party directly. Now, I've got to say I don't understand this. Because if you're somebody who doesn't support the government currently, then you would imagine the last people you want to remain in power is the government. But on two-party preferred, it mixes in two ways. 55-45, is if One Nation got up as the main opposition over the Liberal Party. But that would be basically the same result that we got 12 months ago. 94 seats in the federal parliament for the Labor Party. Slightly better at 54-46, but still a commanding, easy and thumping victory, most likely in the high 80s. So despite everything that has happened in the past 12 months, the Labor Party still remains in a position where they are absolutely in control of Australian politics right now. As for preferred Prime Minister, and you know I'm a fan of Pauline Hanson, but she's not an option. Why? Because she's not in the lower house. Yet still, 23% of people would prefer Pauline Hanson to be the Prime Minister. 14% of people say Angus Taylor, 33%. So just a third, bang on a third, say the preferred Prime Minister of the country is the one we currently have. Two-thirds want somebody else. Yet if an election was held today, Labor, because of the preferential system, would get a result where they'd be easily re-elected and they'd still have a handsome margin. Sure, it wouldn't end up being the 90-plus seats. It'd be more into the late 80s. But this is the conundrum that I feel, especially when you start to have a look at the different ratings. Now, this is where you take out of 100 and you get you take the disapproval number. And what is left over with the approval number? Well, basically 50-50 is how Australians feel about Pauline Hanson. But by a country mile, she is the one with the best rating right now in the country. Now, Angus Taylor is only a couple of points behind, as is Matt Canavan, but the coalition has a scenario where about a third of voters haven't made their mind up whether they like or dislike. Now, obviously, I like Matt Canavan. We're getting to know Angus Taylor. I like what he's doing in opposition. But when it comes back to preferences, nothing would change. The Greens voter, by keeping a relatively low profile compared to where, say, Adam Bandt was for all of those years, she is basically, again, at 50-50, but minus four. Anthony Albanese has had a surge in the past month. Now, where this comes from, please, someone tell me. But of course, it was because this time last month we were dealing with the fuel crisis issues and people were aware of the economic circumstances which were bad because of the leadership of Anthony Albanese. But in the past month, Donald Trump, who has the worst of all of the political ratings in Australia, at a negative 58. So basically 6 out of 10 Australians have a negative opinion about Donald Trump. The least popular person in our politics is Chris Bowen, but is there any surprise there? But again, when the orange man is on the scene, it helps the Prime Minister. The Prime Minister and the Treasurer, of course, are doing any and everything they possibly can to say, blame Iran, which is code for blame Trump, for everything. Now, the Strait of Hormuz is not Anthony Albanese's problem of his making. The lack of fuel supply that we have in this country absolutely is. The problems with inflation, again, which have got worse since the war, well, they were already worse before. Remember the 1 and 2 interest rate rises we already had this year, and the Federal and the Reserve Bank told us it had nothing to do with what had happened in Iran. If there is about to be another interest rate rise because of that petrol price fluctuation, well, of course, now it will all be orange man bad. Now, you know that I'm pro, but I'm also very aware that the spectre of Trump remains a deep, deep, deep negative in Australia. Now, the current leadership of the coalition certainly is not professing to have any special ties or special connections when it comes to Donald Trump. But one of the get-out-of-jail-free cards that are constantly given to Anthony Albanese is the decisions that he's able to blame on anyone else but himself. Now, the first two interest rate rises of this year, were, of course, the responsibility of this government. But they expect that you don't remember, that you don't pay attention, that orange man bad is the only thing that cares, that you care about at all. Well, interestingly, another poll, which was released this weekend, and we'll get a news poll in the next little while as well, it tells us here about the issues and about how Australians think that the country is headed in the wrong direction. But if that's the case, can somebody please keep telling me why every poll for the past 12 months has said, basically, if the election happened this year, not last year, basically the same result would take place. Now, it shows here that in terms of the primary vote, Redbridge, of course, they have the number at 33. It's 32 in the Freshwater. The Libs at 14%. Well, no, they say 23%. But remember, the Freshwater people were the same people who were telling Peter Dutton he'd be winning 12 months ago. Pauline Hanson's vote is actually slightly higher here at 25%. The coalition vote is at 22%. It's a point higher here in the Freshwater poll. It is slightly lower for One Nation. The Greens basically at the same. And the other category, which is where a lot of the movement has taken place in the next little while, it again remains relatively static. Again, we'll learn more about the political posturing, who's up, who's down, because we do a fortnightly poll, which of course is done by the good people of YouGov, who absolutely nailed the mega result of Labor towards the end of the campaign. They are the people who do the data for us. We report it through the Sky News Pulse Tuesday night here on Paul Murray Live. We will give you the first details, deeper analysis, deeper data the following morning with Tom Connell, of course, in First Edition. And the details and the data will be available Tuesday night with a lot more on Wednesday morning at skynews.com.au. So, what is the number one issue in the country? Well, exactly the same as it has been last year and the year before and the year before that. Now, a lot of these polls sometimes can get a little bit confusing because basically you're able to pick out of 100 on each issue. This basically is take 100 minus the 44 who say cost of living and the standard of living. Biggest after that, housing and accommodation. Now, I have said for a long time that anyone who does something serious about housing policy, well, they're going to be in a box seat to be able to do well in Australian politics. Now, the government would suggest that they're fiddling around with negative gearing, despite the fact they promised they wouldn't before the election. They will pay no price for the broken promise because there is a significant number of the vote that is out there that is willing to either side again with Labor or change their mind to Labor if they do things to make it, quote-unquote, easier for a young person to get a house. Then it's immigration, then it's the economy, then it's crime. Climate change is just 5%. 5%. But as I showed you in polling last week that came out via the Turnbull Times, but still, the essential organisation that they use is actually pretty good at being able to have a look at issues polling. Basically, 60-40, people still want the change towards renewable energy. The 40 that's left over, well, even that has a significant amount of don't know in it. So the coalition has made a very pitched, absolute choice. And they did so under Susan Lee's leadership, under pressure from the Nationals in the on-again, off-again coalition, which was to dump net zero and to fully confront the renewables change. But often what gets said about why people end up giving their preference back to Labor, despite all of the form that has made everyone's life worse, is because they somehow meet a better threshold when it comes to the issues in and around climate change. Now, like it, don't like it, agree or don't agree, that seems to be the relentless thing that regardless of the economic circumstances, regardless of the security failures, that when push comes to shove, and certainly for that significant number of Liberals, who ironically would vote for the Liberal Party because their position is net zero, but they wouldn't preference One Nation because their position is net zero, this is not just an opportunity for the Teals, both city and country, but it is something that you certainly notice if you were reading any of the analysis pieces that were around this weekend, about 12 months on from the last election, that many of the centre-left media, or as James McPherson would say, dare I repeat myself, I might take that rhetorical trick, which is, and certainly to its traditional owner, I appreciate it, but I'll use it from now on in, which is the belief that the centre-right of Australian politics might be fighting amongst itself, but it is not able to fight away from the position of losing the last election because it hasn't come to a different position when it comes to climate change. Now, you and I both know why people have the view they do about renewables, why they have the view they have about the arrogant way in which they are deployed, in the arrogant way in which the federal government pretends that this is the only option and any other option is somehow heresy. And of course, there is the central issue that regardless of whether Australia is coal fire powered or wind farm powered, we are still 1% of global emissions. China, at more than 33%, of course, gets to laugh both ways because while they pump as much crap into the air as possible, they sell us the solar panels that we demand are the only ways to power ourselves. And, of course, the people of whom these electorates are being filled with the renewables, well, they don't vote Labor anyway. The next time I see a Tiffany Teal say, you know what, I'm fine with a wind farm somewhere in my electorate, then you would know that they are willing to give something up. But, of course, they assume that they don't have to. They think regional Australia is just a place to have an Airbnb. But, again, how does this work? Well, the majority of Australians say the country is headed in the wrong direction. It's a new poll this week. The same numbers were around last week that I showed you here, that 56% of people When asked about the direction of the country, they believe it is headed in the wrong direction. 29% say the right direction. Who the heck are these people? 15% remain unsure. To me, it's a fairly binary question. Do you think the joint's going in the right direction or the wrong direction? Do you give it thumbs up or thumbs down about how Australia works right now? Well, how can anyone be giving thumbs up to a scenario where more than 3 million households will run out of food this week, where the education results, they just keep falling down no matter what particularly takes place? Australia's capacity to be able to have the fuels that are needed to fly a plane or to till the soil? Well, of course, we have to go begging to countries around the world to get them because we couldn't possibly dig for them here. Because the politics has now been very clearly established. And by the way, save me, some of the voices who now say that we need gas as the technology to guarantee the system during night, who were among some of the same people who were telling us that you couldn't look for gas anywhere because they were part of the shut the gate and lock the gate movement. Remember that about 10 years ago? Meantime, interestingly, when it comes to the fuel situation, about how Australians feel, again, this is from the Freshwater Organisation. This came out this weekend via the reporting in the Sunday Telegraph, the Sunday Herald Sun, the Sunday Courier Mail, etc. 26% fairly satisfied, 6% very satisfied. Okay, so what, 30 and a bit? Unsatisfied, well, close to 40. In fact, a little more. Once you put 28 together with 19, then you're basically almost at the 50% line. So again, could somebody please tell me that how this works out, that more than half the country say we're headed in the right direction, about half the country say they've done the wrong thing when it comes to fuel, the most unpopular politicians in the country are Anthony Albanese and Chris Bowen, Pauline Hanson, Angus Taylor, Matt Canavan, basically at 50-50, yet for some reason, if an election was held this weekend and preferences were required, and they are required at every election, it's not some new system that's being put upon us, that there is a significant number of Liberals who wouldn't preference One Nation as a way of getting rid of the Labor government. Because when you turn around and you do the rough estimates here, where you take the Labor number and you add it together with the Green number, well, it's still well below 50%. Depending on the poll, you can take the coalition number, put it together with the One Nation number, and it's a much higher number. But of course, the guarantee of those preference flows, well, it's not flowing. We'll find out how this all happens when it comes to the Farah by-election. We'll, of course, be in Farah on Tuesday night. But speaking of fuel and petrol, let us discuss this particular situation, which is, as we know, the fuel situation. Well, we got a win eventually out of the government, but remember, they made us kick and scream and demand weeks after the Strait of Hormuz was closed, that the federal government that takes 52 cents in every single litre of petrol, 52 cents of it, is taken by tax. Well, they cut that in half. Hallelujah, and thank you so much for 26 cents. Well, the tourism operators, they want to make this a little more permanent because, of course, the decision on the reduction of fuel taxes, well, it only lasts until June. So as the June school holidays roll on, and obviously the Strait of Hormuz will be remaining closed for some time, and even if it was open tomorrow, guess what would happen? We'd still have our problems with fuel. So why don't they extend it for another few months? Why don't they get rid of it all completely? Well, of course, they'll be saying that this is Drongo economics. Remember that was written in the Channel 9 newspapers, the economic theory of Drongo economics? God forbid that the government that is already running a multi-billion dollar deficit, not just this year, not just for the next five, not just for the next 10, but as I've shown you how many times, for the next 40 years. In this next financial year, we will finally get past that $1 trillion in debt that we owe the rest of the world, 20 years to the year, where, of course, we didn't have any money that we owed the rest of the world. Well, obviously, the fuel tax is something that I find immoral when the prices are so high. And again, tourism operators, they want a little more certainty out of all of this. They want the extension at the very least of the 26 cent reduction, or maybe go the whole hog and say, you know what, until times get better, 52 cents, let's take that off the price of every litre of petrol. I find excise taxation a disgrace. Another example of it, remember, more than 60% of a bottle of rum, that's tax. And don't even get me started about tobacco, but that argument has been well and truly won, but it's one that they just ignore. Meantime, get ready for whatever the prices are that are happening right now to get a lot higher. Now, things have got better in the past couple of weeks, but the expectation is because of global oil prices, it's about to cost more. Why? On Friday, regional oil benchmark Tapis crude was trading at $125 or $174 a barrel. That's the highest since the global energy crisis was sparked by the war in Ukraine back in 2022. So we're way past what was happening in Iran. Almost double the $65 price point, which underpinned the government's mid-year budget update, meaning, of course, all the numbers that they got wrong in May, they turned around and got wrong in December, and they'll get wrong again this May. Yeah, we'll all stand around and study the budget as if it was sort of Moses coming down with the 10 rules we all have to follow. But alas, such is the political game that is often played. This is a political moment, not an economic document. While prices dropped slightly on overseas markets overnight, international oil bosses are sounding the alarm as stockpiles start to run down. And speaking of running, see what I did there? Let us talk about the Farah by-election. Again, the Farah by-election by this time next week, run and done. Tomorrow night I will show you just about how many people have voted early and how that compares to the election 12 months ago. As you know, it is a multiple-way race between the Lib, between the Community Independent, otherwise known as the Teal, the National Party, and One Nation. One Nation, according to the betting markets, going to win this seat. We'll all find out together. And a reminder, Tuesday night, the Farah pub test is going to be in Albury. I can't wait for this. We'll start the show with the Sky News Pulse. Then we'll get straight into all of the candidates. And it's not about me. It's about the people in the room. The people in the room are the people who watch this show. We're looking forward to all of that experience. Please join us. Must see stuff. I don't care if there's other footy on. I don't care if there's... This is the show you got to watch this week, okay? Tuesday night, Paul Murray live from Albury. Well, about the chances of One Nation and how it is looking with less than a week to go, Barnaby Joyce was with Andrew Clonell this morning.
8: Are you expecting One Nation to win Farah this weekend?
9: Yes, I do, in a tight race. I think it's going to be between One Nation on the Conservative side and a Climate 200 candidate, sort of quasi-Teal candidate on the other, which makes it a fascinating competition because it's between the true right and the true left.
7: Now, we won't be able to tell with ease by this time next week, but again, that question about Liberal Party preferences. Now, there was a view a little bit earlier in this campaign, and I think that's what the bookies were playing into, was that there was a significant number of Libs who wouldn't preference One Nation. But after the Libs have said, you've got that on the How to Votes, preference One Nation, One Nation's preferencing the Libs and the Nats, essentially, that cadre should be able to keep the Community Independent, the Teal, out. The Teal, by the way, will be as part of our pub test. And I know that there are plenty of people telling her not to turn up. I'm pleased that she will be. Michelle Millthorpe will be in the room taking the questions. And again, if things get a little silly, I'll step in because it's an opportunity, again, for the people who are voting to be able to ask the questions, for the candidates to be able to make their own case. You'll see it around the country. I'm looking forward to this. But if they are able to win their first lower house seat, well, it's a watermark. If we're talking about polls where One Nation is sitting at about a quarter of the vote, that means, logically, there would end up being, at an election in 2 years' time, a whole collection of One Nation lower house MPs. Now, part of the problem in the past with One Nation has been when people have all turned up, they're all first-term MPs. Well, Barnaby Joyce being a One Nation MP right now, but, of course, he moved from the Nats, well, would he go up to the Senate where he's guaranteed 6 years in the Parliament? Or would he remain in the lower house and contest the seat of New England? You've heard it by now, but there's a chance that is what's going to happen.
9: It looks, Andrew, like we're going to get a large, you know, a reasonable number of House of Representatives seats. And, of course, the party, which I'm a part of, will no doubt make the request that I stand for New England because we have to have some oversight and some process that to make sure we look like a professional, diligent outfit in the House of Representatives, because otherwise you're just going to have a range of people who've never been there before, and it's not their fault, it's just that's a tenuous approach. If that is not the case, then we continue with Plan A, which is stand for the Senate.
7: Because, you see, this is what's really fascinating about One Nation, is that if One Nation is running at about a quarter of the vote, in certain seats they're going to be running with three in front of it. In some particular seats they might be running with a four in front of it. The reality is, though, that if you have a bunch of first-term MPs in the lower house, they are slowly but surely going to be picked off from One Nation. Why? Because the power of the crossbench is one thing, the lure of the media to try to form some sort of a division between the lower house MPs and the upper house leadership of the party. Someone like a Barnaby Joyce would be absolutely perfect at being able to not just tell them where the photocopiers are, but also to see the wolves coming, trying to pick off these MPs. I hope Barnaby Joyce, in whichever fashion he chooses, remains in Australian politics for a long period of time. If that is through the people of New England, I'd imagine he'd win the seat. If it's in the Senate, he'd definitely win a seat because of that statewide vote right now. But all of it fascinating. But again, decisions don't have to be made now. We're a couple of years away from election, but not in Victoria. Of course, in Victoria, the Liberal Party was able to hold on to one of its own, the seat of Nepean. Now, they were almost gifted the chance to be able to win this seat because Labor didn't run, meaning the only left-wing opponents in there got about 30% of the vote because it was, unsurprisingly, a former member of the ABC who was running certainly as an absolute independent. I'm not part of the Tiffany Teal campaign. Okay. And the Greens. One Nation was able to get a quarter of the vote. The Libs were able to, just about 40%, they were able to hold onto the seat. But a quarter of the vote disappearing in a seat where previously it was not safe, but it was safe-ish, means it'd be a worry. Now, of course, they have to not just hold onto seats like this, they need to win 16 more for it to be able to change the government come November. So this is what Jess Wilson, the Liberal leader, alternative premier, and fingers crossed, the next leader of Victoria, had to say today about the result.
10: We know that we have lessons to learn from last night's result. We know we have more to do every day between now and the election to earn the trust of Victorians.
7: Yes, all right. This is what's always said at these particular times. Anyway, regarding One Nation and about how they responded to getting a quarter of the vote.
11: It's to give to the Liberal Party for all the crap they've done on me. Liberal Party leaders are like nappies. You have to change them regularly for the same reason. There's more tools there in blue than there is in the Bunnings warehouse.
7: I love it. All right, haven't done this for a while, so let's get straight back to it. You work hard, you pay tax. That tax goes to MPs and, more importantly, the staffers who you pay to make crap social media videos of them. Showbiz for ugly people, of course, is what politics can often be referred to. Here are some examples of the absolute garbage that gets served up while you are working. These are the videos that they spend money making about themselves. First, the Green, David Shoebridge.
12: I was just pulled over by police on my way into Mardi Gras at Nimbin.
13: The other test we're doing today is a roadside drug testing. Have you had one of these before?
14: Yeah, every time I come to Nimbin. See all the waste of public resources and waste of your time and waste of public money and see it all the time. Yeah.
13: Cannabis, cocaine, or amphetamine, anything like that used recently?
14: No. Okay. So, and to be quite frank, if I had, I wouldn't tell you, but I haven't.
13: All you need to do is generate some saliva in your mouth, place those absorbent tabs on your tongue, towards the back, press down, drag it to the front, and hand it back to me. I'll come back and check your shot.
14: The last cone, did you say?
13: Yeah, just that last one there. Yep. That way, if we do stop anyone else.
14: No sense of irony there?
13: Not this time.
14: Okay, cool.
7: Now, if a sovereign citizen had done that, could you imagine the outrage? This is an elected member of the federal parliament. Now, every time Nimbin, of course. Now, Nimbin wants much more liberal drug laws than anyone's got. And people can advocate for that. But that's the law of the land. It's not optional about whether it is policed or not. That is the lesson being sent by the Greens about how you can speak to police. Here's another one from the Greens.
15: Oh, thanks. It's literally impossible to earn $1 billion. Unlike you and me, the richest people in Australia don't earn their money by working. The top 1% get rich through passive income, or as I like to call it, unearned income. Maybe they inherited wealth, or maybe they leveraged a property portfolio to buy more homes. Maybe they own a big bank or a mining company. So when the Greens say tax the 1%, we're not trying to tax hard work, we're taxing unearned wealth.
7: Okay, firstly, what about the number of edits in that, which means it must have been an absolute punish to have recorded that, all right, and how many times she was talking. Secondly, who was the individual owner of a bank? They're all listed on the stock exchange, and it's often superannuation funds who, of course, have blue-chip stocks including perhaps potentially maybe people who even vote Green. But anyway, last one here, the Labor senator who loves Instagram, well, almost too much.
16: It feels so scary getting old. The drink you spill all over me, love has been a...
7: Oh, so glad about going to work tomorrow to pay for all of that. Quick break. Back with more. Plenty more to discuss here. No Sooks, no Lefties tonight. Just the way it should be on a Sunday night. Just the way you like it. More in a sec here on Paul Murray Live.
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0: Sky News will be back after this short break.
1: Happy birthday to my mate Naffa, who I know is sitting around with a bunch of very good blokes watching us this evening. Hopefully you've had a wonderful weekend as well. No Sooks, No Lefties is my gift to you and everyone else who's watching right now to do so. The wonderful Lee Hansen. It felt like forever since I've spoken to her, but there she is, kicking ass for One Nation, doing so in Hobart. Daniel Wilde doing the same for the IPA in Adelaide. Lovely to see you both. So let us talk about what is a grim moment here, which is a reminder about how big Albo won 12 months ago and all of the interviews, a third into his second term, where already he is being served up the opportunity of looking forward to a third term in office. Now, he's sitting pretty in the polls. I explained before that regardless of all the things they do, including two interest rate rises, life getting tougher, the preference game means that they remain basically exactly where they were 12 months ago. Lee, how does this work? There has been, of course, a massive upheaval on the centre-right of Australian politics. There is a giant reorganising that is happening about whom may end up as the opposition. But the reality is, until some of the paint comes off the current mob, they're already measuring the curtains for term three.
2: Unfortunately, Paul, it just demonstrates to you that we have a lot of work to do and we can't take our eye off the ball. What really amazes me was that the Freshwater poll that said was that 54% think that the country's heading in the wrong direction, which I agree, and surprised it's not 100%, to be honest. But then you've got, at this current rate, Labor's going to get back in and Anthony's just, you know, counting his chickens, basically. People need to realise this country is in a world of pain and we're in a world of trouble. If people think it's tough now, if Labor government gets back in, it is only going to get harder. We will have more taxes, cost of living will increase, housing supply will diminish even further, immigration will rise, and we'll have compounding issue upon issue. People need to realise that unless they vote differently, things will not change. If you want to get the Labor government out of current state of play, you have to work together with the right and you have to use your preferences wisely. Put Labor and Greens last. It's simple as that. So we've got a lot of work to do and we have to work together, us on the right side of politics, as they say, the Conservatives, and this is where the change needs to happen.
1: Yeah, I mean, Daniel, there's a very long chat about what happened 12 months ago and there's an even longer chat about what happens 2 years down the track. But the reality being that even after two interest rate rises, all the screw-ups when it came to Bondi, all the screw-ups that have come when it comes to ISIS brides, all the screw-ups when it comes to cost of living, if the needle doesn't really move, then the Prime Minister is already looking down the barrel and openly talking about a want to go round again.
3: Well, that's right. And I think there's a couple of things here. I mean, obviously what we're seeing, as you alluded to, is a bit of an inverse of what happened in the 1960s when Labor had the split with the Democratic Labor Party basically played a key role in keeping Menzies in power for a long time. Now, it's different what's happening now, but whenever there's a split in the other side of politics, that's always going to help your opponents, obviously. But I think there's another thing here, and Lee sort of referred to this, when you've got this almost sort of oxymoron of people think the country is going in the wrong direction, but if an election were held today, they'd keep the government that's currently there for another 3 years. And I think what that points to is an increasing number of people just have checked out of the political system. You know, they really don't think that anything fundamental is going to be fixed, no matter who's in government at the moment, because there's a general disenchantment with the political establishment. Now, it's going to depend upon how One Nation goes over the next few months, whether the coalition gets its vote up even further. But as things currently stand, I think people look at the political system and they say, well, look, does it really matter who I vote for? Not much is changing.
1: I mean, very important to note in all of these polls, right, and whether they are as high as they have been or whether they are a little bit lower as things start to change in terms of One Nation, Lee, is that the future looks incredibly bright for One Nation in the upper house, right? I mean, if it's basically 14% of the vote to get a senator, if you're sitting, you know, close to 30, well, you don't want to count your chickens before they hatch, but that, of course, means an awful lot more senators will be joining, and hopefully yourself, joining Pauline and the rest of them in that upper house. But the question is, and power in Australia is all about the lower house. So again, that question goes back to that issue of preferences that we've discussed before. We'll find out when it comes to Farah. But what does it say that, say, about a third of Liberals, who obviously with their first vote to change the government, would preference the government to avoid One Nation becoming the representative of the centre-right in Australian politics?
2: It doesn't make sense to me, Paul. It really doesn't. As I said before, if we want change, we've got to remove what we think we're being told about One Nation. I do think a lot of these smear campaigns that are going on now probably have a bit of part to do with it, but equally a huge proportion of the population are over it. It's dirty tactics and people have had enough and they're starting to see through it. But we need to stay focused and we need to educate others. You know, One Nation has openly said that we will have supply and confidence with the coalition. Absolutely, because our focus is getting rid of the Labor government. But the question I ask is, will the Liberal Party or the coalition equally return that? Mm. Will they offer supply and confidence with us as One Nation? And that is where we're going to make the difference. And that's the conversation I challenge you to start having with the coalition.
1: Well, I will gladly do so. Gladly do so. Challenge accepted, my friend. Now, let's talk about part of the... I spent a lot of time last week on this, and I gladly will in the lead-up to the budget, because the joy of being here as long as I have is that I've seen them come and I've seen them go, right? And one thing that the left is always phenomenally good at is being able to change language, right? So, of course, what we all understand to be equality is now being replaced with equity. And the interpretations of equity is either helping people to all have the same starting point or, as Kamala Harris put it, for everyone to end up in the same place. A gateway word, dare I say, to things that the average Australian, I would have thought, would have not accepted. But this word of equity is being used pretty aggressively by the government to justify negative gearing changes that they denied they would put in place 12 months ago, not to mention the capital gains tax changes and the rest of it. Now, they will say that this is basically a retread of the stage three tax cuts, that yes, we changed our mind, but because we were, you know, robbing Peter to pay Paul, well, then everything was okay. But Daniel, let's talk about the heavy lifting and the pressure that is existing right now about intergenerational warfare. Because I'm sorry, I don't think boomers stole money from anyone. You know, as a Gen Xer, mum and dad were them and they worked their ass off to get it, right?
3: Yeah, I agree with you. And the idea that taking money from a 75-year-old and giving it to a 25-year-old is somehow going to fix all the problems is not true. But there is an issue here, which is that if you are a 25-year-old, you've got a lot of pretty good reasons to feel a bit aggrieved at the current set of circumstances. You've gone through an education system that's pretty broken and corrupt. You know, you're paying a lot of money to get a bad outcome. You get out of university with a degree, maybe you get 70 or 80 grand a year, which is not going to do very much to get you in a home. You're competing against a whole bunch of migrants. University with a degree, maybe you get 70 or 80 grand a year, which is not going to do very much to get you in a home. You're competing against a whole bunch of migrants for jobs, low paid, low skilled jobs.

0: contributing money isn't going to fix the problem. But I will tell you, if it's the only offer on the table, it's the offer that will be accepted. And this is why we've been talking so much to the centre-right. And, you know, I've done the best I can with the Liberal Party, trying to alert them to this reality of the younger cohort. But, you know, unfortunately, I think this politics can be successful, which is going to be to the detriment of our nation.
1: Well, and again, Lee, this is part of the challenge for everyone in the game, right? But again, it's this idea, and the Labor Party is going to say that, oh, One Nation, and that bloke with the beard on Sky News always bang on about immigration's the problem. Well, hang on. The reverse, which is coming out of The Guardian, The Nine News, The ABC, which is constantly boomers, boomers, boomers, boomers, boomers. Well, it's essentially a version of what they claim to be the same playbook. But I've got to say, I think it's pretty destructive here that you've turned around. People like our parents, and all three of us are Gen Xers, right? They worked their ass off. They saved. They took care of their parents. Well, guess what? Exactly the same will be the case for X, and exactly the same will be the case for Millennial, and exactly the same case will eventually end up being for Zoomers. You don't get it all at the start. That's the point, because we've also got to play financial kaplunk to pay for an aged care system that basically leaves you with four-fifths of bugger all, regardless of how many investment properties you've got.
2: So we were told, we were brought up, our generation, you work hard, you save your money, you make smart decisions, and that's how you get ahead in life. Instead now, the younger generations, which I totally get, and I agree with you, Dan, it is harder. I feel sorry for the younger generations. You know, prices, properties are increasing, rents are astronomical. Even alone in Hobart, the rental price here is outpriced Melbourne now. You know, my kids are never going to own their own home. So it is hard. And yes, there is an offer on the table. But I ask, please, try to unpack it and try to understand this, because taxing or increasing taxes to those that have saved and try to get ahead in their life is not going to make it better for you. If you increase taxes, at the end of the day, it will increase rental prices. People will exit out of their housing. People won't invest in building new houses. So what does that mean? At the end of the day, it is smoke and mirrors. It's a vote buying exercise, and it's a sugar hit, because long term, you'll have less rental properties, you'll have increased rents, you'll have more rate increases. It'll have the absolute opposite effect of what you're being sold. And we need the younger generations to understand that. But equally so, we need to help them understand what the real root causes are and how we're going to fix that. And that is new development, that is building more houses, that is reducing the supply through the amount of people coming into this country for the time being, until we have enough houses and we have the right level of infrastructure. And we need to cut the government spending, because that is what is increasing rate increases and mortgages, and that's increasing the cost of living as well.
1: Absolutely.
2: So we've got a bit of work to do, Paul.
1: No, I'm with you. All right, Daniel, no sooks, no lefties. Let's finish it off here with a bold prediction for the week ahead. Daniel Wilde, what is definitely happening in the next 7 days?
0: Well, I know that Lee loves my opining on the footy, and I am a bit up and about today because the Crows got up by a point against Port. So I am going to make a footy prediction, which is as much as I deride the woke AFL, I think they are going to bring back the state of origin this week. I think they're going to announce the gather round is going to stay in Adelaide. Yep. And I reckon they're going to announce state of origin's coming back. And that is, if they do that, that is probably the one good decision they've made in probably two decades. And I'll definitely be getting around that.
1: All right. Well, another opportunity for another Welcome to Country ceremony, or maybe three, or a best of seven series. Somehow they'll find a way to woke this one here. All right, Lee Hanson, your bold prediction for the next week.
2: Well, before I get... I'm going to make a little one at the start there. Dan, my eldest son plays footy, AFL, here in Tassie. So my bold prediction, they're going to win their game next week too.
1: Hey,
2: so
1: let's go
2: the Giants. but look, my bold prediction And look, it's probably more hopeful, but I'm confident that we are going to get David Farley elected into House of Representatives, the first since 1996, Pauline Hanson, and he's going to stand there beside Barnaby. So looking forward to next weekend.
1: Unbelievable. All right, well, he'll be there Tuesday night when we do the pub test, and then we'll see it all again unfold on Saturday. Thank you, guys. Do appreciate it. Have a wonderful week. We'll see you again next week. All right, quick break. Back with more. Off to the UK now, mate.

0: Mark Dolan. Plenty to talk about, including a bit of Harry and Meghan, but I promise you're going to want to stick around as well, because a brand new collection of Australian artists are about to go into the Music Hall of Fame. Whom are they, and do you still listen to them? You'll find out next.
1: Sky News will be back after this short break.

0: Sky News will be back after this short break.
1: Mark Dolan is our mate in the United Kingdom. He joins us now from merry old England right now. Beautiful London. How are you, sir? Forgive me, I'm not going to call you sweet cheeks like Caleb apparently did last week. So let's get it back onto the manly level here. Let's talk about what's happening in Iran here where, again, sort of every day Trump will say this, Trump will say that, but nothing's really changing here. So the question worth pondering here is the art of the deal means what in this one?
2: Well, has Donald lost the art of the deal? His entire reputation, Paul, as a deal maker is on the line. And it's interesting. This is a war between Israel, America and Iran. But we're all fighting that war, including your viewers in Australia because of the cost of fuel. And, you know, it's going to get worse. So we've got the end of May as a tipping point for global crude oil reserves, at which point the prices spiral. By the end of June, we're done. There's no more oil. And what that means is a summer of hell, potentially. Cancelled flights, sky-high prices at the pumps, and a global recession. I don't think it's going to come to that, because I think the Americans still have leverage. Let's not forget, before this war, the Iranian regime was a basket case economically. They import so much food. America can strike their energy infrastructure if they resume an attack on Iran. So I think ultimately, yes, it's a stalemate, but I think that the timeline, I think the clock is going to win on this one. The pressure, of course, is on Donald Trump domestically. People are struggling in America now with the cost of gas, but I think a deal will be done. It has to be.
1: Now, let's talk about the future of the Prime Minister, Keir Starmer. So in the next couple of weeks, there's going to be a whole bunch of local government elections. It's essentially like an automatic referendum. It is nationwide about how the government is going. The expectation is that reform is going to have an absolute belter. Labor goes through the floor. A lot of Labor people will be replaced by Greens, and there might even be a part of that Conservative vote that ends up with the Lib Dems. But all of that, of course, circles around the problems of Keir Starmer, and for the Labor Party to find a way back at a general election a couple of years after that, maybe find a new leader. Now, how does that happen, though? Because in Australia, obviously, if a majority of MPs walk in and they want to vote to get rid of the leader, that's how we change a prime minister. When you've got hundreds of them, how does it happen?
2: Well, it's a real challenge. And the magic figure is 80, Paul. That's how many MPs in the House of Commons of the Labour Party must be gathered for one candidate. There's a guy called Wes Streeting. He's running the health service at the moment. He thinks he's got the numbers. So it is definitely when, not if, Starmer goes. And it's because it's been a complete mess across a range of issues. Policy has been a disaster. We've got open borders. We've got sky-high inflation, which happened before the war in Iran. We've got zero growth. There's antisocial behaviour on the streets. So policy's not working. And then, of course, the misjudgment of appointing Peter Mandelson as the UK ambassador to the States. It's a quagmire for Starmer. Plus, he's got no personality. He's Britain's first AI prime minister, Paul. The guy's a robot, OK? And also, I'm afraid to say, an inveterate liar as well. So he's toast. So it's a matter of when, not if. The issue you've got, the guy who's got the 80 votes, Wes Streeting, he knows from history that he who wieldeth the knife does not always take the crown.
1: Well, and the question of his ability to become prime minister, is he actually an MP? Wasn't there an opportunity he wanted to get into the parliament, but he's going to have to find some side door?
2: On. Well, this is the problem Starmer's got, because there are several people who would like that top job. Now, Wes Streeting, who I mentioned, is in the House of Commons, but of course you're referring to Andy Burnham, charismatic mayor of Greater Manchester. But big news, breaking story today, which is that Burnham has the approval of the Labour Party machine to come back into the House of Commons in a few weeks' time. So if he gets into the Commons, that's it, because at that point you have your heir apparent. Keir Starmer will not be Prime Minister by Christmas. He is a stuffed turkey.
1: Well, by the way, it's only started in the past few weeks, and I don't know how many people are actually watching it in the UK, but Saturday Night Live in the UK, basically they're mimicking what happens in the American one, which is you start every single episode with a piss take of politics, and that often means having a go at the Prime Minister. And they just paint him over and over and over again. You'd imagine all the lefties that are part of that creative community, they are not trying to find any way to sugarcoat him. They too are pointing and laughing right now. So it'll be fascinating to see how they caricature or create the character of the potential Angela Rayners or the others there.
2: Yeah.
1: Because what punch will they pull there? Because some of those options are not fascinating at all. Last one, Harry and Meghan cancelled again.
2: Oh, dear. There's trouble in paradise. Do you have access to the world's smallest violin? Because Meghan Markle's big commercial ambitions, Paul, are as a retail giant in the world of fashion. Well, it's not going that well because she cannot get a ticket to the Met Ball, which, of course, the Met Gala. This is the big fashion event of the year in New York. And apparently the queen of fashion, Anna Wintour, of course, the great, great icon of magazine publishing, Vogue, you name it, right? She's the woman that Meryl Streep is based on in The Devil Wears Prada. She controls everything and she has said no to Meghan. So it's a big humiliation and it's a financial headache because that's how Megs was hoping to make her money, selling clobber to the great unwashed.
1: Well, I've got to say, while I never like being away from the camera, and obviously we're off doing work, but I was very pleased that I completely missed the whirlwind of Harry and Meghan coming in and out of Australia in the past few weeks. So thank you for bringing me up to date on matters that they're still the losers that I imagined they were when they were here. Thank you so much, Mark. I do appreciate it. We'll see you again next week, mate. Have a great Sunday in London. All right, quick break. Back with more. Who is going into the ARIA Hall of Fame? I reckon you're going to know most of these names and like them too.
0: Sky News will be back after this short break.

0: Sky News will be back after this short break.
1: We don't get much of a chance to talk about Australian music that much on the show, but I do love when a Hall of Fame gets announced because it is, of course, the tippy top, the cherry on top of the cake for many an artist. And the ARIA Hall of Fame has just been announced about whom is going to be going in June. How did we all get old enough that Jenny Morris, Kate Sobrano, Spiderbait, The Living End, Vicar and Linda are all going to go into the ARIA Hall of Fame? It'll happen on June the 11th. It's a standalone ceremony on top of all of the awards, which normally happen towards the end of the year. Again, I'm old enough to remember actually playing certainly Spiderbait and The Living End back when I worked a million years ago at Nova and they had a new song coming out. Anyway, now they are in the Hall of Fame. All right, congratulations to them, as well as, I've got to say, disappointment for INXS. They didn't get into the Rock and Roll Hall of Fame, but there's a chance to vote for them again next year. I love this stuff. It's very cool. All right, that's our show for tonight. Thank you very much for watching. Stand by for Newsnight. And a reminder, Tuesday night, the Farrer Pub Test. This is where we are going to have all of the main candidates there. We'll have the Independent, we'll have One Nation, we'll have the Libs, and we will have the Nats. The questions, they don't come from me, they come from the good people in the audience who are, thankfully, the people who watch this program, but we've got an absolutely chockers room. So thank you to the people who are still writing emails to me saying, hey, can I get in? Probably not. Why? Because the fire code might become an issue here. We've got an awful lot of people. It's there. Tuesday night, we'll also start off with the brand new edition of the Sky News Pulse. So we'll be making news at the start, the middle and the end of that program. Make sure you are watching all night long Tuesday night. In the meantime, I hope you return for Monday night's program. But here's the latest news on Sky News.
2: Jefferson Lewis charged with the murder of 5-year-old Kumanjai little baby in Alice Springs. The Albanese government is refusing to extend its fuel relief measure, while Queensland reveals its plan to boost fuel security. The United States president hasn't ruled out resuming strikes on Iran if the country misbehaves. And in Fox Sports News tonight, new swan Malcolm Roses finds his wings as Sydney reminds the footy world why they're the front runners.
3: Colder days ahead as autumn kicks in with showers and possible storms for the southeast. More details to follow.
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2: It's 10 o'clock in Sydney, 8 o'clock in Perth. Thank you for your company on Newsnight. I'm Hortensia Bray. Jefferson Lewis has been charged with the murder of Kumanjai little baby in Alice Springs. And a warning, this story contains images of Indigenous people who've died. The 5-year-old girl went missing last Saturday from her home near Alice Springs. Her body was located 5 days later after a major search. Police say the 47-year-old emerged from hiding on Thursday and was found unconscious after being assaulted by members of the public. He's also been charged with other offences.
5: This remains a deeply distressing matter, and our thoughts are firmly with Kumanjai's family, loved ones and the wider community that have been deeply impacted by these events.
2: The accused child killer is expected to appear in Darwin local court next week. Kumanjai little baby's family have thanked volunteers and police for their support. Liberal Senator Jacinta Namba-Jimba-Price, who's a member of the child's extended family, has called out for more tough conversations on the matter.
6: Do we need to, you know, lose another child under these circumstances? How many more people do we have to lose? These politicians disgust me. They utterly disgust me that, you know, they posture. You'll see them. You'll know exactly who they are because they're the ones posturing and pretending they give a damn while doing absolutely nothing, while turning a blind eye and at the same time attacking somebody like me. They have blood on their hands because they are completely and utterly unwilling, but we do need to have these very serious conversations.
2: The death of the five-year-old caused riots to break out across Alice Springs. 11 people have been arrested, police alleging locals looted local businesses and acted in a criminal way.
5: What you will see in this footage is not people processing grief in relation to the death of baby Kumanjai. What you will see is not people trying to practice traditional law. What you will see is criminal behaviour, plain and simple. It's abhorrent, it's disgusting, and it will not be tolerated or accepted by the Northern Territory Police.
2: A sunset vigil for Kumanjai little baby will be held next week. And hundreds of people have been captured on CCTV ransacking a petrol station in Alice Springs on the same night that Jefferson Lewis was arrested. Police now vowing there'll be consequences for those involved in the looting.
7: It begins with one man and a window, but within seconds, the floodgates open and people pour in.
5: What you will see in this footage is not people processing grief in relation to the death of baby Kumanjai. What you will see is criminal behaviour, plain and simple.
7: It happened soon after police arrested Jefferson Lewis over the death of five-year-old Kumanjai little baby. Hundreds of people storming the Alice Springs Shell service station, ransacking the aisles, helping themselves to drinks, groceries, toiletries, even the shelves themselves. Over $200,000 in damage and lost stock.
8: It's criminalistic, it's outright looting. The businesses involved have suffered extensive monetary loss.
9: We had a skip. We filled a skip up with all the food. All the food that had use-by dates had to be disposed of because it's going to be maybe two to three weeks to get the place back up and running again.
7: The service station is directly opposite Alice Springs Hospital. The burglary happening on the night of Thursday's riot, sparked after Jefferson Lewis was hunted down and beaten in vigilante justice. Five robbery arrests have so far been made. Police say there will be more.
5: I would encourage you to contact the Northern Territory Police or come and hand yourself in before we come for you.
9: I mean, this is my town, you know. I love this. I love Alice Springs. It's a beautiful place. Unfortunately, you know, crime happens everywhere.
2: Queensland is fast-tracking its fuel security plan, unlocking six sites for potential storage and refining. The industry is now being invited to submit expressions of interest to develop the land.
10: Queensland is throwing open the gates to lock in its fuel future. Six coastal sites are now in line for massive storage tanks and refineries.
11: We should control our own destiny as a nation. It matters because we do have the capacity to drill and refine and store.
10: Government-owned sites near ports in Brisbane, Mackay, Gladstone, Bundaberg, Townsville and Abbott Point are being unlocked. And the industry is being invited to build, store and refine it.
12: Now what will happen, and it's already started, we're in the process of a land audit in those six areas, looking at opportunities to release land for the private sector to for new refineries or, more importantly, storage across Queensland.
10: Queensland uses billions of litres of fuel every year, keeping trucks moving, mines running and shelves stocked. But storage is limited. Supply chains can be fragile. The plan is to boost reserves, stabilise supply and ease pressure at the pump.
12: This is about partnering with the private sector, and we're serious about it. We're getting on with the job with it. When the federal government have delayed and dithered, we, the Christopher Woolley government, have got on with the job and we're delivering this.
10: There's no cap on capacity. It's all part of the Accelerating Fuel Infrastructure Program, designed to cut red tape.
11: And if there is that opportunity for the federal government to identify this as a sovereign capability for the nation, let's put Queensland in the box seat to grab the economic opportunities.
10: It also links to future drilling in the Taroom Trough, a plan yet to be formally submitted to the Federal Environment Minister.
11: By virtue of the crisis in the Middle East, Australians have seen our vulnerability, and we want to make sure that we play our role in being able to deal with that. And we do see an opportunity.
10: It's a high-stakes push for fuel security. But with the environmental hurdles ahead and Canberra holding the final say, it's a waiting game to see if this gets off the ground. Lauren Forbes, Sky News.
2: Prime Minister Anthony Albanese is warning the worst of the ongoing energy crisis may still lie ahead. Despite his outlook, Labor is refusing to extend its fuel relief measure, which is set to expire in July.
13: 1 year since the election, and despite the familiar sights of Canberra, it's a very different world for the Prime Minister and the country.
14: You need to be prepared for unexpected events to be thrown at you, but you need to always keep your eye on the bigger picture as well.
13: The worst terror attack on our shores, followed quickly by the worst energy shock offshore, sending fuel prices soaring.
15: In terms of petrol, are we through the worst of it now, or do you think this has still got the worst to come?
14: There's real uncertainty there.
15: It's just going to worry people that the answer isn't immediately, no, we're through the hard part. Right?
14: Because it's a volatile world. And what you've got to do, and I think people understand that there's no certainty here.
16: I think the government is going to have to keep some flexibility around that support, even if it is for the heavy transport industry.
13: But truckies, tradies and every driver will have to wait to learn if fuel excise relief is here to stay.
14: That's a question for down the track. Yep. The situation in the Middle East is so volatile.
13: Tax cuts have already been legislated for every taxpayer and will begin in July, right as the fuel excise is due to end.
17: I think the Australian public would hope that we would look at tax in the context of these broader themes of intergenerational fairness and productivity.
13: Changes are coming in the budget to the tax concessions for capital gains, particularly for property, as a generational battle brews.
14: One of the things that young people say to me, but also, importantly, parents and grandparents,
15: yeah,
14: they'll say, I'm really worried that particularly older Australians worry about their grandkids.
13: Those changes weren't flagged in the campaign a year ago.
18: If you want to create more of something, in this case housing, the answer to doing that isn't taxing it.
19: And we should be encouraging people to be prudent, because the more money they've put away, the less we have to pay for them in their older age. If I've got a choice of giving it to Jimmy or spending it myself, I suppose I'll spend it myself.
2: Anthony Marsh has succeeded in ensuring the seat of Nepean remains blue, following the by-election sparked by the resignation of Sam Groth. While the Liberal primary vote has slipped by almost 10%, the opposition leader says the focus now shifts to the real test in almost 7 months' time. Our state political reporter Georgie Dickerson has the latest details.
20: The seat of Nepean has been returned to Liberal hands, but now the opposition's focus is turning to November's state election. Counting will start again on Monday for the seat, but so far Anthony Marsh has received almost 40% of the primary vote. The newly elected member for Nepean has vowed to be a constant presence in the electorate in the lead up to November's state election, but made a brief appearance in Melbourne on Sunday alongside opposition leader Jess Wilson to celebrate the party's victory.
21: I was on the ground each and every day showing people what I had to offer, and we got the result we wanted, and I'll work each and every day. I take nothing for granted, so over the next 210 days, I'll show them that I am the best representative.
20: While this was considered a safe Liberal seat on a margin of 6.4%, One Nation presented a serious challenge for the incumbent. The opposition leader has welcomed the win, but says this is just the beginning of the next 6.5 months before the state election, their primary vote dropping by almost 10%.
22: We know that we have lessons to learn from last night's result. We know we have more to do every day between now and the election to earn the trust of Victorians.
20: Despite not running a candidate in the by-election, the Premier took aim at the challenge ahead for the Liberal Party.
23: And what the results from Nepean yesterday tell Victorians very clearly is that the Liberal Party can't govern without One Nation. They're going to rely on preference deals to have the support of One Nation. Victoria can't afford that.
24: But will you need to do a preference deal with One Nation if you're able to win November's election?
22: We're not interested in discussions about preferences. We're interested in putting forward our plan for Victoria. And preferences will be decided, as they always are, by the party much closer to the election. But we won't be making any decisions about preferences when we do not have a sense of who the candidates are, what the policies are, or what the leaders are, or who the leaders are of some parties. That would not be the appropriate course, and we will make decisions about preferences, as we always do, much closer to the election.
20: One Nation will again challenge the seat of Nepean in November. The party has also vowed to contest every seat across the state.
2: US President Donald Trump has not ruled out resuming airstrikes on Iran. Speaking to reporters earlier today, the president says fighting could commence once again if Iran misbehaves.
0: If they misbehave, if they do something bad, but right now, we'll see. But, it's a possibility that could happen, certainly.
2: Tehran has reportedly sent its latest 14-point proposal for talks with the US to Pakistan, but President Trump doubts it'll be acceptable. Writing on Truth Social, he says, "I will soon be reviewing the plan that Iran has just sent to us, but can't imagine that it would be acceptable in that they have not yet paid a big enough price for what they've done to humanity and the world over the last 47 years. Thank you for your attention to the matter." Japan's Prime Minister Sanae Takachii has arrived in Australia for her first official visit since taking office. She was greeted at Canberra Airport by Foreign Affairs Minister Penny Wong. Prime Minister Anthony Albanese will meet Her Excellency at Parliament House tomorrow for the Australia-Japan annual leaders' meeting. This year marks 50 years since the Basic Treaty of Friendship and Cooperation was signed between Australia and Japan. The Japanese leader will be in the country until Tuesday, May 5. Well, please stay with us. Coming up after this short break on Newsnight, Labor ponders major tax reforms ahead of the release of the federal budget. That's next.
1: Sky News will be back after this short break.

0: Sky News will be back after this short break.
1: The Albanese government is reportedly considering a major overhaul of the tax system, which could see the highest tax burden on Australians in decades. Changes to negative gearing, capital gains tax and family trusts are all reportedly on the table ahead of the budget to be handed down in just over a week. Under the proposal, negative gearing could be restricted to new properties, while the capital gains tax discount may be changed in favour of indexation models. National's candidate for the New South Wales seat of Barra, Brad Robertson, who's facing a by-election next weekend, has weighed in on the issue, saying the tax system needs to prioritise families.
2: There are a lot of people who have many, many houses, and they're actually providing or they're accessing a lot of tax breaks for those large number of properties. And I think there's an opportunity to have a discussion on limiting the larger numbers of houses, because I think the tax system wasn't designed for that. It really is designed for the mums and dads, the hospital staff, the doctors and nurses and the teachers to access a house in the future.
1: The reforms come as national debt heads towards $1 trillion. The Assistant Treasurer telling Andrew Cannell on Sunday Agenda there's a willingness to pursue new policy ideas.
3: Here we are on the one-year anniversary of your election win today. And at that campaign, we had no mention of negative gearing changes, no mention of capital gains tax changes, no mention of changes in tax on trusts. And it appears you're looking at doing all three.
4: I think the job of government is to implement the things that it took to the election, the things that were part of its mandate, and we're doing precisely that. We are putting into place a number of material tax changes, including two rounds of tax cuts for all.
1: As the federal budget approaches, investors will be closely watching potential changes to capital gains tax discounts and negative gearing. And as our senior reporter Matt Taylor explains, any changes implemented by Treasurer Jim Chalmers could come at a cost to many investors.
5: As the countdown to the Treasurer's fifth budget ramps up, so does talk of changes to the capital gains tax discounts and negative gearing as the government works to shore up housing supply and affordability and also boost the budget bottom line. So what is the current state of play and what are the changes that could be on the table? Firstly, the capital gains tax discount was established in 1999 under the Howard government, where individuals and trusts are usually entitled to a 50% discount on the capital gains tax that is payable when you dispose of a CGT asset like an investment property, shares, or even crypto assets, as long as you've held those for at least 12 months. Now, there are a variety of proposals that are being considered that would reduce the capital gains tax discount. Those include reducing the discount on the capital gains tax from 50% to 30%, removing the discount altogether on investment properties, or returning to the pre-Howard era of indexation, which adjusts the cost base for inflation. The 50% discount is usually more advantageous for investors, so if these are changed, it means that investors would pay more tax as the discount would be reduced by 20%. Other changes reportedly on the table could impact the ability for investors to negatively gear an investment property. Negative gearing is when costs of owning an asset or a property, like your mortgage, your maintenance, rates and strata fees, exceed the income that the property generates, like the rental income. These losses can then be deducted from the investor's other income, like a salary, resulting in a lower taxable income and potentially a tax refund. Now, under the changes being considered, negative gearing could be limited and we could see rental losses ring-fenced so that they could be only offset against other investment income and not your salary. Could also see limiting negative gearing to a single investment property or newly constructed homes in a bid to try and stimulate building activity and supply. Now, recent data by the Australian Tax Office shows that the vast majority of people that claim rental losses only have one property. More than 70%, as you can see here, apply that to just one property, 20% to two properties, 5% to three, and just 2% to four investment properties. So under the changes, those investors that own a single dwelling won't be affected. Now, this could be the government's key selling point for any changes. At the 2019 election, Bill Shorten proposed limiting the deductions to new homes only, and that plan was rejected by voters at that election. So as the government tries to come up with ways to stimulate housing construction, measures aimed at rewarding those who invest in new builds could be something that is on the agenda on budget night.
1: And new polling has revealed Australians are dissatisfied with the Albanese government's handling of multiple national issues. This includes the handling of the Bondi massacre as the rise of anti-Semitism occurs, according to the Freshwater Strategy poll. 56% of people say Australia is simply headed in the wrong direction. Voters are also unhappy with the Albanese government's response to the fuel crisis. Despite this, Anthony Albanese is leading Angus Taylor as preferred Prime Minister, 44 to 38%. Victims of the Bondi massacre are calling on Sydney's Lord Mayor to cancel a controversial forum. Family members and survivors have written to Clover Moore to stop a forum dubbed Why It's Right to Say Globalise the Intifada from going ahead. In an open letter, they say we're disgusted and disheartened that an event calling to globalise the Intifada is taking place in our own backyard as victims and survivors of the Bondi terror attack. We've seen firsthand how hatred against Jewish Australians can lead to deadly violence. New South Wales Finance Minister Courtney Houses is advising the council to listen to the request of the community.
6: There's a real groundswell of community support to say this event shouldn't go ahead, and I'd really encourage the council to listen to those calls.
1: Door Foundation's chief executive says the phrase is a violent statement to the Jewish community.
7: It's a provocation at a time where Jewish Australians will be in the witness box talking of their lived experience. We had Keir Starmer come out and say in the wake of yet another terrorist attack against the Jewish community in London, he stated that globalise the Intifada is a call to violence and it has no place, certainly not in Sydney.
1: The plea comes ahead of a Royal Commission set to begin tomorrow. The initial hearings will hear evidence from Jewish Australians who've experienced anti-Semitism. Jewish leaders say the inquiry will be a historic opportunity to confront rising hate and strengthen national cohesion. A man has been charged with three counts of murder after a violent incident at a family home in Sydney's southwest. Emergency services were called to a home in Rosemeadow this morning following reports of an assault. Officers discovering the bodies of a 65-year-old mother and her 25-year-old son at the scene. A 65-year-old father was found alive with injuries but later died in hospital. Police arrested a 32-year-old man who's believed to be related to the victims. He's since been denied bail and is due to appear in court tomorrow. A woman has been left fighting for her life with threatening injuries, and a man is under police guard after an alleged police pursuit in Western New South Wales. The ordeal took place near Coonamble, which began with a terminated police pursuit on Saturday evening. By Sunday morning, police saw a vehicle allegedly involved in the chase. After being stopped, the driver allegedly exited the SUV armed with a machete. A taser was then deployed and the 28-year-old man was arrested and is now under police guard. A 26-year-old woman was also found in the SUV with life-threatening injuries and taken to the hospital. Two children, aged 4 and 18 months, were in the vehicle. The New South Wales government has held a community walk through a tunnel which is part of the new Sydney Metro West Line. It's given residents a closer look at the $30 billion project.
8: A rare glimpse into their future commute. More than 1,200 locals descending to what will be the Bay Station at Rozelle. And it's quickly taking shape.
9: Even though there's still a lot of work going on, very impressive to see.
10: It's so good that they're letting us do this. You can actually walk all the way through to Pyrmont Station.
8: The first public invitation of its kind in the Metro's history. Today's 15-minute walk will become just a two-minute ride.
11: And from where we are now, out to Parramatta, just 16 minutes away on the Metro West.
10: So it can take sometimes 20, 25 minutes just to get from Pyrmont to the city.
8: The walkthrough also celebrates a metro milestone. In February, Jesse, the tunnel boring machine, broke through to the Hunter Street station. Emerging from the sandstone, it signalled an end of 128 kilometres of tunnelling across all of Sydney Metro's projects.
12: There's a couple of thousand who've just been working here on these tunnels and on the stations at each end. All in all, the project will probably employ over 50,000 people during its construction.
13: More than 16,000 concrete segments line this tunnel. Each weighs 4 tonnes, the equivalent of 4 rhinoceroses.
8: And there are still 6 years of work ahead until the line opens in 2032.
11: The stations have got to be laid in, the tracks, the train systems, all of that is very significant work, as you can tell from the length of time that it will take. We're on track for 2032.
1: The Western Australian Government has announced it's teamed up with the Albanese Government to invest more than $2 billion to supercharge housing delivery across the state. Spruiking it as a landmark deal, WA Premier Roger Cook says the $2 billion deal will deliver more than 34,000 new homes, including 11,000 exclusively for first home buyers.
14: This is a significant funding package, the biggest, and my government expects the homes and residential lots funded through it will be delivered progressively from around 2027.
1: 1 in 10 children are diagnosed with an allergy in Australia, making it the food allergy capital of the world. But now researchers may have found the key to identifying those at risk from birth by saving the trauma of the family and their reactions.
15: Like most parents of children with food allergies, mum Jackie Grounds found out the hard way.
16: I just made some scrambled eggs, just gave her a little bit on a spoon and, yeah, almost instantly she came up with hives.
15: A reaction at 6 months old resulting in an ambulance trip for little Margot.
16: Hives over her face, chest and back, and it did progress pretty fast. So that was pretty scary.
15: The episode triggered a new way of life. All egg products out of the house, constant checking of labels and vigilance eating out.
16: It's always quite nerve-wracking for me, so you couldn't just give her a bite of your food.
15: Jackie, part of a research team that may have now found the key to identify children at risk of developing allergies from birth.
17: So we think that the placenta could be used as a predictor for future child allergy.
15: MARTA Professor Vicky Clifton, driven by her own son's anaphylaxis, leading the study that's revealed a link.
17: This is a world first.
18: The study looked at the placentas of 366 Aussie mothers and tracked any allergies that developed in their children until the age of 7. What researchers found, 5 genetic markers related to stress felt by mum during pregnancy.
15: The next step, developing a test.
17: All we're going to do is take a tiny little bit of placental tissue after the baby's born. We think in the next 3 years we might have something that we can trial.
16: Just to be able to know if that was going to happen rather than it being such a shock.
15: Researchers hope early intervention will not only stop unexpected severe reactions, but prevent allergies from developing altogether.
17: This is a game changer for parents.
1: Please stay with us. Coming up after this short break on Newsnight, a popular US budget airline goes bust, affecting millions of passengers. That's next.
0: Sky News will be back after this short break.

0: Sky News will be back after this short break.
1: America's eighth largest carrier, Spirit Airlines, is shutting down despite efforts by the Trump administration to keep it running. It's had to cancel all of its scheduled flights, affecting millions of customers.
2: After 34 years of being in business, Spirit Airlines shut down Saturday with its final flight taking off from Detroit and landing in Dallas.
3: Spirit does not have airplanes in the air flying as of this morning. Also, their call centers are closed and they don't have staff at ticket counters.
2: The low-cost airline's collapse underlines an unintended consequence of the Iran war. While Spirit had previously filed for bankruptcy twice and struggled to turn a profit, in the end, surging jet fuel prices because of Iran's effective closure of the Strait of Hormuz drained the airline of cash.
3: Most U.S. carriers are extending travel pass benefits, so that's maybe a spare jump seat or spare seats for any Spirit employees who need to travel back to their homes.
2: More than 15,000 jobs of employees and contractors with Spirit will now be eliminated. Many of those workers finding out overnight that they no longer have a job.
4: The mortgage still need to be paid. The car notes still need to be paid.
2: It's the first time in 20 years that a U.S. carrier similar to Spirit's size has liquidated. The airline accounted for 5% of flights in the nation last year. Spirit says it will process refunds for customers who bought tickets directly from the airline.
3: If you have a flight scheduled with Spirit Airlines, don't show up at the airport. There will be no one here to assist you.
2: And for a limited time only, airlines including Delta, United, and JetBlue are offering $200 one-way flights for flyers with a Spirit ticket.
1: Funding is flowing back into the U.S. Department of Homeland Security as a partial government shutdown ends. The new DHS security is dealing with the fallout, including an exodus of workers.
5: On Thursday, lawmakers ended a 76-day government shutdown that stopped paychecks across the Department of Homeland Security.
6: Was this DHS funding shutdown worth it?
7: I think you have to ask Republicans those questions.
5: Democrats and Republicans are once again blaming each other, but the reality is the shutdown created long-term problems for DHS.
8: What was taking place was tearing Homeland altogether from the Coast Guard all the way down to ICE and everybody in between. Just TSA, we lost almost 8% of the workforce.
5: Thousands of workers were forced to find new jobs after several missed paychecks. In fact, TSA alone lost more than 1,100 workers during the shutdown.
8: There will be ripple effects for months. It'll take us roughly 6 months to get caught up just from the backlog.
5: The shutdown stemmed from a deep disagreement over funding ICE and Border Patrol that started after two ICE-involved fatal shootings in Minneapolis.
9: ICE out! ICE out!
5: Democrats wouldn't vote to fund DHS without major ICE reforms, but Republicans are poised to pass funding without Democratic support through a process called budget reconciliation.
10: This will relieve pressure from the Department of Homeland Security. We were not going to have lines at TSA. Everybody will get their paychecks now. We'll get moving forward.
5: And Secretary Mark Wayne Mullen said a top priority is getting airports fully staffed again in time for the World Cup crowds this summer.
1: U.S. oil companies are heading to Venezuela 100 days after the removal of President Nicolas Maduro. The country was seen to be too risky to invest in before, but now foreign capital is moving back into the South American country.
11: Just over 100 days after Venezuela's Nicolas Maduro's arrest and removal from power, U.S. energy companies are coming... Just over 100 days after Venezuela's Nicolas Maduro's arrest and removal from power, U.S. energy companies are coming back to a country

0: Near Gap and the reopening of the U.S. Embassy in Caracas.
1: There's huge energy potential, there's huge economic potential here in Venezuela, and here at the very front, you'll find the United States.
0: After 25 years of socialism, which resulted in poverty so severe, one quarter of the population fled. Many Venezuelans recognize things had to change.
2: Knowing that there is no longer a dictator is something good for the nation, because we can move forward with a system that will work, because the system of Venezuela wasn't working.
3: The U.S. is working for its own interest and for our interest. We want to see something positive.
0: The biggest challenge for the new leadership, inflation, currently at more than 600% a year.
4: King Charles has wrapped up his Bermuda tour after a two-day visit on his way home from the United States. He flew to the British territory on Thursday, marking his first trip to the island as monarch.
5: Bermuda has been shaped by slavery, its story woven into the traditional gombe dance.
6: They stripped us from our names, they stripped us from our language, but they couldn't strip us from our culture. Why? Because that's from within. Today, you can see hundreds of years later that culture is still thriving, not surviving, thriving.
5: The king was shown a small but dark display of slavery. His ancestors prolifically profited from it. It is a difficult and indelible chapter of the British monarchy.
7: History is complex, and I think the king understands the complexity of the history, and that was conveyed inside. Yep.
5: This visit has taken in much of modern Bermuda, its culture, diversity, and sun-drenched beauty.
8: It's such a historical moment, and I get to share it with my two wonderful children.
9: Definitely been excited. Hoping to get a handshake with him.
10: It's so nice to know that he's coming to see everything that we love about this place.
11: Bermuda is an associate member of CARICOM.
5: Okay, but right. For some here, there is a hope the royal visit prompts deeper conversations about the role and relevance of the monarchy here today.
12: I think momentarily it has, you know. Persons have brought it up that maybe this is a great opportunity to remind the king about its heritage and its return of, when you talk about the 10-point plan of CARICOM, that's part of the reparations movement, to return what was taken.
5: It's a garden party with the governor, words from the king to his territory.
13: I need hardly say that Bermuda, like all the overseas territories, is a most cherished and important member of the British family, with a friendship as solid as this so-called rock.
5: A lot has changed since the king last visited in 1970. Bermuda had a referendum on removing links with the royal family, which it rejected in 1995. But the idea never went away, and certainly for some, the king's visit is restarting the discussion. Discussions about Bermuda's colonial past and what it means for the present and future. Laura Bundock, Sky News.
4: The Prince and Princess of Wales have released a new video of Princess Charlotte to mark her 11th birthday. The footage shows the young royal enjoying a holiday in Cornwall alongside the family's two dogs, as well as enjoying a game of beach cricket. Prince William and Princess Kate thanked well wishers for the many birthday messages. A quadriplegic woman has set a skydiving record in the US state of Washington. Tanya Finlayson, who was born with cerebral palsy, dedicated the jump to her family.
14: Suspended high up in the air, this moment is one that was skydiving toward a potential new record. Meet Tanya Finlayson. She just skydived for the 54th time, and this tandem skydive was from just under 18,000 feet.
15: She hit a speed of 125 miles per hour, setting the Washington state record.
14: But what makes this moment even more special is Tanya doesn't have the ability to use her arms, legs, or tongue.
16: Woo! Right on.

0: target. Look how close you
1: were. The Kirkland woman was born with cerebral palsy.
2: Skydiving feels like freedom to me. For a little while, I am not defined by my disability or the obstacles I face on the ground.
1: Tanya's husband, Ken, explained to us that Tanya communicates with Morse code.
3: She's unable to speak vocally, and she has switches at her head that she moves back and forth to produce Morse code that is translated into keyboards.
1: And this particular jump was a full circle moment for the family since Ken and Tanya met skydiving. And now, they're doing it with their son, Michael.
4: How many 20-year-olds get to say that they spend their weekend jumping out of planes with their parents? It's just something I'm so grateful for. I'm so proud of my mom, and I feel super, super lucky and blessed to be able to share this with her.
2: For me, it was less about the record itself and more about what it represented. It was a personal milestone.
1: And Tanya is no stranger to pushing boundaries and breaking records. She's already drove her wheelchair 300 miles from Everett to Portland and raised $43,000 for Guide Dogs of America.
5: Okay, stop there.
1: She also broke the world record for the longest distance driving a chin-controlled wheelchair.
2: I don't think of myself as inspiring. I am just trying to live my life fully with what I have been given.
3: If she wants to do something, she's going to set her mind to it, and she's going to do it. She does not let her disability get in her way of it.
4: I just love to tell my friends about her and brag about how I have the coolest mom ever.
6: Please stay with us after this short break on Newsnight. We'll have the day's sport for you, including the performance that made a young Tigers fan cry. As Cronulla, they bite back in style in the Shire.
7: Sky News will be back after this short break.

0: Malcolm Roses has starred with 7 goals in a 17-point victory for the Sydney Swans over Melbourne. That keeps the men in red and white top of the AFL ladder. Melbourne's leading goal kicker, Brody Miacek, went down with a hamstring injury in the first quarter. Roses had 5 goals by the 10-minute mark of the second term. Sydney Sweeney sure seemed impressed. Isaac Heaney with 33 touches on his return to the lineup. Brody Grundy with a goal in his 250th game. Roses helping put the game away with goals number 6 and 7.
1: Play on,
2: to McDonald.
1: Play on.
2: Hughes Roberts here. And he runs on by. And then the searching ball towards Kerner.
1: Sensational 7.
0: Melbourne kicked 7 goals of their own in the last quarter to give the Swans a fright. A Joel Amati goal in the final minute, sealing Sydney's 5th win in a row. Kieran Foran has suffered his first loss as an NRL coach, but only just as the Panthers held out the Sea Eagles 18-16 at CommBank Stadium. Manly were in the fight early, crossing for the first try and defending hard despite Penrith throwing everything at them. A few moments of brilliance saw the Panthers take a slim 12-6 lead into the halftime break. The Sea Eagles, though, hanging in, taking the lead in controversial circumstances in the second half.
3: I don't know why it was Talangi throwing a wild pass. That's why Manly have got the ball back. Here it comes to Walsh, delays the pass, cuts out to Brooks off. Cola touch! Oh yes! Pongawati is over!
4: Dan, this is no try. 100% no try.
3: Well, I've got some news for you, Cooper Cronk. Try confirmed!
4: I'm sorry, that's a no try.
0: Joey Walsh putting in a great performance in his first start at NRL level, having a key hand in a second half try. Penrith will just get home, though, as they continue to remain top of the ladder. The Cronulla Sharks have snapped a 2-game losing streak by slaughtering the West Tigers 52-10. There were 2 hat tricks as the Sharks ran 9 tries past the Tigers. The Tigers then had a 10-6 lead after 15 minutes, but from that point on, it was all Cronulla who piled on the points by exploiting the Tigers' weak right-side defence.
5: Left, the main players, Trindle, he's calling for it, he's got it, he's given it to Wilton! Jake Wilton's got a hat-trick!
6: Here we go.
5: Rayleigh.
6: Here we go.
5: Trindle, bomb. Yeah, Wilton's in the mix. Kale Hero's there. Ball comes down. Who wants it? Oh, there's another one.
0: To make matters worse for the Tigers, Dewey and Fianu look set to miss game time after picking up shoulder and foot injuries, respectively. Well, for the first time in franchise history, Philadelphia have fought back from 3-1 down to win a series 3-4 after defeating Boston 109-100 in Game 7. They were dealt a big pre-game blow with Jason Tatum ruled out with a knee injury. Tyrese Maxey and Joel Embiid led the way for the 76ers. Jaylen Brown was Boston's best and got it in through Embiid throughout the second half, eventually leading the big man to receive a technical foul. They've trailed by 13 heading into the fourth and fought back late to cut the deficit to 1 point. But Maxey led Philadelphia home.
7: Not knowing where to go, they put Katie in pick and roll. Maxey, a blow to the bucket for 2. Philly by 3, looking to push it back to 2 possessions.
8: Look at the speed here by Maxey. My goodness.
7: Oubre right back to him. Maxey again to the back. Another deuce. Tyrese has taken over.
0: Embiid limped off late while Tatum watched his season slip away from the stands. The 76ers clinching it 109-100 to set up an Eastern Conference semi-final showdown with the New York Knicks. And don't forget, for more live and breaking sport, you can tune into Fox Sports News over on Channel 500. Take a look at the latest weather now. Here's Wendy John from Sky News Weather.
9: Showers for the capital cities right along the east and southern coast, and a band of patchy rain stretches from the Territory, Western Queensland and into New South Wales. Temperatures remain cool and autumnal for most of the country, while Darwin welcomes the first week of the dry season. For more details, join us on Channel 601.
0: Please stay with us. Coming up after this short break on Newsnight, Japan's Prime Minister touches down in Australia for her visit to the country since taking office.
10: Sky News will be back after this short break.

0: Jefferson Lewis charged with the murder of 5-year-old Kumanjai little baby in Alice Springs. The Albanese government is refusing to extend its fuel relief measure, while Queensland reveals its plan to boost fuel security. Japan's Prime Minister arrives in Australia to meet Anthony Albanese for the first time on Australian soil. And in Fox Sports News tonight, a new swan, Malcolm Roses, finds his wings as Sydney reminds the footy world why they're the front runners.
1: Colder days ahead as autumn kicks in with showers and possible storms for the southeast. More details to follow.
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0: It's 11 o'clock in Sydney, 9 o'clock in Perth. Thank you for your company this Sunday on Newsnight. I'm Hortensia Bure. Jefferson Lewis has been charged with the murder of Kumanjai little baby in Alice Springs. And a warning, this story contains images of Indigenous people who've since passed. The 5-year-old went missing last Saturday from her home near Alice Springs. Her body was located 5 days later after a major search. Police say the 47-year-old emerged from hiding on Thursday and was found unconscious after being assaulted by members of the public. He's also been charged with other offences.
3: This remains a deeply distressing matter, and our thoughts are firmly with Kumanjai's family, loved ones, and the wider community that have been deeply impacted by these events.
0: The accused child killer is expected to appear in Darwin local court next week. Kumanjai little baby's family have thanked volunteers and police for their support. Liberal Senator Jacinta Nambachimba-Price, who's a member of the child's extended family, has called out for more tough conversations on the matter.
4: Do we need to, you know, lose another child under these circumstances? How many more people do we have to lose? These politicians disgust me. They utterly disgust me that, you know, they posture. You'll see them. You'll know exactly who they are because they're the ones posturing and pretending they give a damn while doing absolutely nothing, while turning a blind eye and at the same time attacking somebody like me. They have blood on their hands because they are completely and utterly unwilling. But we do need to have these very serious conversations.
0: The death of the 5-year-old caused riots to break out across the town. 11 people have been arrested, police alleging locals looted businesses and acted in criminal ways.
3: What you will see in this footage is not people processing grief in relation to the death of baby Kumanjai. What you will see is not people trying to practice traditional law. What you will see is criminal behaviour, plain and simple. It's abhorrent, it's disgusting, and it will not be tolerated or accepted by the Northern Territory Police.
0: A sunset vigil for Kumanjai little baby will be held next week. Hundreds of people have been captured on CCTV ransacking a petrol station in Alice Springs on the same night Jefferson Lewis was arrested. Police now vowing there'll be consequences for those involved in the looting.
5: It begins with one man and a window, but within seconds the floodgates open and people pour in.
3: What you will see in this footage is not people processing grief in relation to the death of baby Kumanjai. What you will see is criminal behaviour, plain and simple.
5: It happened soon after police arrested Jefferson Lewis over the death of 5-year-old Kumanjai little baby. Hundreds of people storming the Alice Springs Shell service station, ransacking the aisles, helping themselves to drinks, groceries, toiletries, even the shelves themselves. Over $200,000 in damage and lost stock.
6: It's criminalistic, it's outright looting. The businesses involved have suffered extensive monetary loss.
7: We had a skip. We filled a skip up with all the food, all the food that had use-by dates had to be disposed of because it's going to be maybe two to three weeks to get the place back up and running again.
5: The service station is directly opposite Alice Springs Hospital. The burglary happening on the night of Thursday's riot, sparked after Jefferson Lewis was hunted down and beaten in vigilante justice. Five robbery arrests have so far been made. Police say there will be more.
3: I would encourage you to contact the Northern Territory Police or come and hand yourself in before we come for you.
7: I mean, this is my town, you know. I love this. I love Alice Springs. It's a beautiful place. Unfortunately, you know, crime happens everywhere.
0: Queensland is fast-tracking its fuel security plan, unlocking six sites for potential storage and refining. The industry is now being invited to submit expressions of interest to develop the land.
8: Queensland is throwing open the gates to lock in its fuel future. Six coastal sites are now in line for massive storage tanks and refineries.
9: We should control our own destiny as a nation. It matters because we do have the capacity to drill and refine and store.
8: Government-owned sites near ports in Brisbane, Mackay, Gladstone, Bundaberg, Townsville and Abbott Point are being unlocked. And the industry is being invited to build, store and refine it.
10: Now what will happen, and it's already started, we're in the process of a land audit in those six areas, looking at opportunities to release land for the private sector to for new refineries or, more importantly, storage across Queensland.
8: Queensland uses billions of litres of fuel every year, keeping trucks moving, mines running and shelves stocked. But storage is limited. Supply chains can be fragile. The plan is to boost reserves, stabilise supply and ease pressure at the pump.
10: This is about partnering with the private sector, and we're serious about it. We're getting on with the job with it. When the federal government have delayed and dithered, we, the Christopher Woolley government, have got on with the job and we're delivering this.
8: There's no cap on capacity. It's all part of the Accelerating Fuel Infrastructure Program, designed to cut red tape.
9: And if there is that opportunity for the federal government to identify this as a sovereign capability for the nation, let's put Queensland in the box seat to grab the economic opportunities.
8: It also links to future drilling in the Taroom Trough, a plan yet to be formally submitted to the Federal Environment Minister.
9: By virtue of the crisis in the Middle East, Australians have seen our vulnerability, and we want to make sure that we play our role in being able to deal with that. And we do see an opportunity.
8: It's a high-stakes push for fuel security. But with the environmental hurdles ahead and Canberra holding the final say, it's a waiting game to see if this gets off the ground. Lauren Forbes, Sky News.
0: Prime Minister Anthony Albanese is warning the worst of the ongoing energy crisis may still lie ahead. Despite his outlook, Labor is refusing to extend its fuel relief measure, which is set to expire in July.
11: 1 year since the election, and despite the familiar sights of Canberra, it's a very different world for the Prime Minister and the country.
12: You need to be prepared for unexpected events to be thrown at you, but you need to always keep your eye on the bigger picture as well.
11: The worst terror attack on our shores, followed quickly by the worst energy shock offshore, sending fuel prices soaring.
13: In terms of petrol, are we through the worst of it now, or do you think this has still got the worst to come?
12: There's real uncertainty there.
13: It's just going to worry people that the answer isn't immediately, no, we're through the hard part. Right?
12: Because it's a volatile world. And what you've got to do, and I think people understand that there's no certainty here.
14: I think the government is going to have to keep some flexibility around that support, even if it is for the heavy transport industry.
11: But truckies, tradies and every driver will have to wait to learn if fuel excise relief is here to stay.
12: That's a question for down the track. Yeah. The situation in the Middle East is so volatile.
11: Tax cuts have already been legislated for every taxpayer and will begin in July, right as the fuel excise is due to end.
15: I think the Australian public would hope that we would look at tax in the context of these broader themes of intergenerational fairness and productivity.
11: Changes are coming in the budget to the tax concessions for capital gains, particularly for property, as a generational battle brews.
12: One of the things that young people say to me, but also, importantly, parents and grandparents, yeah, they'll say, I'm really worried that particularly older Australians, worry about their grandkids.
11: Those changes weren't flagged in the campaign a year ago.
4: If you want to create more of something, in this case housing, the answer to doing that isn't taxing it.
16: And we should be encouraging people to be prudent, because the more money they've put away, the less we have to pay for them in their older age. If I've got a choice of giving it to Jimmy or spending it myself, I suppose I'll spend it myself.
0: Anthony Marsh has succeeded in ensuring the seat of Nepean remains blue following the by-election sparked by the resignation of Sam Groth. While the Liberal primary vote has slipped by almost 10%, the opposition leader says the focus now shifts to the real test in almost 7 months' time. Our state political reporter Georgie Dickerson has the latest details.
17: The seat of Nepean has been returned to Liberal hands, but now the opposition's focus is turning to November's state election. Counting will start again on Monday for the seat, but so far Anthony Marsh has received almost 40% of the primary vote. The newly elected member for Nepean has vowed to be a constant presence in the electorate in the lead up to November's state election, but made a brief appearance in Melbourne on Sunday alongside opposition leader Jess Wilson to celebrate the party's victory.
18: I was on the ground each and every day showing people what I had to offer, and we got the result we wanted, and I'll work each and every day. I take nothing for granted, so over the next 210 days I'll show them that I am the best representative.
17: While this was considered a safe Liberal seat on a margin of 6.4%, One Nation presented a serious challenge for the incumbent. The opposition leader has welcomed the win, but says this is just the beginning of the next 6.5 months before the state election, their primary vote dropping by almost 10%.
19: We know that we have lessons to learn from last night's result. We know we have more to do every day between now and the election to earn the trust of Victorians.
17: Despite not running a candidate in the by-election, the Premier took aim at the challenge ahead for the Liberal Party.
20: And what the results from Nepean yesterday tell Victorians very clearly is that the Liberal Party can't govern without One Nation. They're going to rely on preference deals to have the support of One Nation. Victoria can't afford that.
21: But will you need to do a preference deal with One Nation if you're able to win November's election?
19: We're not interested in discussions about preferences. We're interested in putting forward our plan for Victoria. And preferences will be decided, as they always are, by the party much closer to the election. But we won't be making any decisions about preferences when we do not have a sense of who the candidates are, what the policies are, or what the leaders are, or who the leaders are of some parties. That would not be the appropriate course, and we will make decisions about preferences, as we always do, much closer to the election.
17: One Nation will again challenge the seat of Nepean in November. The party has also vowed to contest every seat across the state.
0: Japan's Prime Minister Sanae Takaichi has arrived in Australia for her first official visit since taking office. She was greeted at Canberra Airport by Foreign Affairs Minister Penny Wong. Prime Minister Anthony Albanese will meet Her Excellency at Parliament House tomorrow for the Australia-Japan Annual Leaders Meeting. This year marks 50 years since the Basic Treaty of Friendship and Cooperation was signed between Japan and Australia. The Japanese leader will be in the country until this Tuesday. US President Donald Trump has not ruled out resuming airstrikes on Iran. Speaking to reporters earlier today, the president says fighting could commence once again if Iran misbehaves.
22: If they misbehave, if they do something bad, but right now, we'll see. But, you know, it's a possibility that could happen, certainly.
0: Tehran has reportedly sent its latest 14-point proposal for talks with the US to Pakistan, but President Trump doubts it'll be acceptable. Writing on Truth Social, he says, "I'll soon be reviewing the plan that Iran has just sent to us, but can't imagine that it would be acceptable in that they've not yet paid a big enough price for what they've done to humanity and the world over the last 47 years. Thank you all for your attention to this matter." Well, please stay with us. Coming up next after this short break on Newsnight, victims of the Bondi massacre call for the cancellation of a Sydney forum.
1: Sky News will be back after this short break.

0: Sky News will be back after this short break.
1: The Albanese government is reportedly considering a major overhaul of the tax system, which could see the highest tax burden on Australians in decades. Changes to negative gearing, capital gains tax and family trusts are all reportedly on the table ahead of the budget to be handed down in just over a week's time. Under the proposal, negative gearing could be restricted to new properties, while capital gains tax discounts may be changed in favour of an indexation model. National's candidate for the New South Wales seat of Farrer, Brad Robertson, who's facing a by-election next weekend, has weighed in on the issue, saying the tax system needs to prioritise families.
2: There are a lot of people who have many, many houses, and they're actually providing or they're accessing a lot of tax breaks for those large number of properties. And I think there's an opportunity to have a discussion on limiting the larger numbers of houses, because I think the tax system wasn't designed for that. It really is designed for the mums and dads, the hospital staff, the doctors and nurses and the teachers to access a house in the future.
1: The reforms come as national debt heads towards $1 trillion. The Assistant Treasurer telling Andrew Clennell on Sunday Agenda there's a willingness to pursue new policy ideas.
3: Here we are on the one-year anniversary of your election win today. And at that campaign, we had no mention of negative gearing changes, no mention of capital gains tax changes, no mention of changes in tax on trusts. And it appears you're looking at doing all three.
4: I think the job of government is to implement the things that it took to the election, the things that were part of its mandate, and we're doing precisely that. We are putting into place a number of material tax changes, including two rounds of tax cuts for all.
1: And as the federal budget approaches, investors will be closely watching all the changes. And as our senior reporter Matt Taylor explains, any changes implemented by Treasurer Jim Chalmers could come at a cost to some investors.
5: As the countdown to the Treasurer's fifth budget ramps up, so does talk of changes to the capital gains tax discounts and negative gearing as the government works to shore up housing supply and affordability and also boost the budget bottom line. So what is the current state of play and what are the changes that could be on the table? Firstly, the capital gains tax discount was established in 1999 under the Howard government, where individuals and trusts are usually entitled to a 50% discount on the capital gains tax that is payable when you dispose of a CGT asset like an investment property, shares, or even crypto assets, as long as you've held those for at least 12 months. Now, there are a variety of proposals that are being considered that would reduce the capital gains tax discount. Those include reducing the discount on the capital gains tax from 50% to 30%, removing the discount altogether on investment properties, or returning to the pre-Howard era of indexation, which adjusts the cost base for inflation. The 50% discount is usually more advantageous for investors, so if these are changed, it means that investors would pay more tax as the discount would be reduced by 20%. Other changes reportedly on the table could impact the ability for investors to negatively gear an investment property. Negative gearing is when costs of owning an asset or a property, like your mortgage, your maintenance, rates and strata fees, exceed the income that the property generates, like the rental income. These losses can then be deducted from the investor's other income, like a salary, resulting in a lower taxable income and potentially a tax refund. Now, under the changes being considered, negative gearing could be limited and we could see rental losses ring-fenced so that they could be only offset against other investment income and not your salary. Could also see limiting negative gearing to a single investment property or newly constructed homes in a bid to try and stimulate building activity and supply. Now, recent data by the Australian Tax Office shows that the vast majority of people that claim rental losses only have one property. More than 70%, as you can see here, apply that to just one property, 20% to two properties, 5% to three, and just 2% to four investment properties. So under the changes, those investors that own a single dwelling won't be affected. Now, this could be the government's key selling point for any changes. At the 2019 election, Bill Shorten proposed limiting the deductions to new homes only, and that plan was rejected by voters at that election. So as the government tries to come up with ways to stimulate housing construction, measures aimed at rewarding those who invest in new builds could be something that is on the agenda on budget night.
1: New polling has revealed Australians are dissatisfied with the Albanese government's handling of multiple national issues. This includes the handling of the Bondi massacre and the rise of anti-Semitism, according to the Freshwater Strategy poll. 56% of people say Australia is simply headed in the wrong direction. Voters are also unhappy with the Albanese government's response to the fuel crisis. Despite this, though, Anthony Albanese is leading Angus Taylor as preferred Prime Minister, 44 to 38%. A man has been charged with three counts of murder after a violent incident at a family home in Sydney's southwest. Emergency services were called to a home in Rosemeadow on Sunday morning. Officers discovered the bodies of a 65-year-old mother and her 25-year-old son at the scene. A 65-year-old father was found alive with injuries, later dying in hospital. Police have since arrested a 32-year-old man believed to be related to the victims. He's been denied bail and is due to appear in court tomorrow. Victims of the Bondi massacre are calling on Sydney's Lord Mayor to cancel the controversial forum. Family members and survivors have written to Clover Moore to stop a forum dubbed Why It's Right to Say Globalise the Intifada from going ahead. In an open letter, they say we're disgusted and disheartened that an event calling to globalise the Intifada is taking place in our own backyard as victims and survivors of the Bondi terrorist attack. We've seen firsthand how hatred against Jewish Australians can lead to deadly violence. New South Wales Finance Minister Courtney Hussos is advising the council listen to the request of the community.
6: There's a real groundswell of community support to say this event shouldn't go ahead, and I'd really encourage the council to listen to those calls.
1: Door Foundation's chief executive says the phrase is a violent statement to the Jewish community.
7: It's a provocation at a time where Jewish Australians will be in the witness box talking of their lived experience. We had Keir Starmer come out and say in the wake of yet another terrorist attack against the Jewish community in London, he stated that globalise the Intifada is a call to violence and it has no place, certainly not in Sydney.
1: The plea comes ahead of a Royal Commission set to start tomorrow. The initial hearings will hear evidence from Jewish Australians who've experienced anti-Semitism. Jewish leaders say the inquiry will be a historic opportunity to confront rising hate and strengthen national cohesion. The New South Wales government has held a community walk through a tunnel, which is part of the new Sydney Metro West Line. It's given residents a closer look at the $30 billion project.
8: A rare glimpse into their future commute. More than 1,200 locals descending to what will be the Bay Station at Rozelle. And it's quickly taking shape.
9: Even though there's still a lot of work going on, very impressive to see.
10: It's so good that they're letting us do this. You can actually walk all the way through to Pyrmont Station.
8: The first public invitation of its kind in the Metro's history. Today's 15-minute walk will become just a 2-minute ride.
11: And from where we are now, out to Parramatta, just 16 minutes away on the Metro West.
10: So it can take sometimes 20, 25 minutes just to get from Pyrmont to the city.
8: The walkthrough also celebrates a Metro milestone. In February, Jesse, the tunnel boring machine, broke through to the Hunter Street station. Emerging from the sandstone, it signalled an end of 128 kilometres of tunnelling across all of Sydney Metro's projects.
12: There's a couple of thousand who've just been working here on these tunnels and on the stations at each end. All in all, the project will probably employ over 50,000 people during its construction.
13: More than 16,000 concrete segments line this tunnel. Each weighs 4 tonnes, the equivalent of 4 rhinoceroses.
8: And there are still 6 years of work ahead until the line opens in 2032.
11: The stations have got to be laid in, the tracks, the train systems, all of that is very significant work, as you can tell from the length of time that it will take. We're on track for 2032.
1: The Western Australian Government has announced it's teamed up with the Albanese Government to invest more than $2 billion to supercharge housing delivery across the state. Spruiking it as a landmark deal, WA Premier Roger Cook says the $2 billion deal will deliver more than 34,000 new homes, including 11,000 exclusively for first home buyers.
14: This is a significant funding package, the biggest. And my government expects the homes and residential lots funded through it will be delivered progressively from around 2027.
1: One in 10 children are diagnosed with an allergy in Australia, making it the food allergy capital of the world. But researchers may have found the key to identifying those at risk, saving families from the trauma of a shock reaction.
15: Like most parents of children with food allergies, mum Jackie Grounds found out the hard way.
16: I just made some scrambled eggs, just gave her a little bit on a spoon, and yeah, almost instantly she came up with hives.
15: A reaction at 6 months old, resulting in an ambulance trip for little Margot.
16: Hives over her face, chest and back, and it did progress pretty fast. So that was pretty scary.
15: The episode triggered a new way of life. All egg products out of the house, constant checking of labels, and vigilance eating out.
16: It's always quite nerve-wracking for me, so you couldn't just give her a bite of your food.
15: Jackie, part of a research team that may have now found the key to identify children at risk of developing allergies from birth.
17: So we think that the placenta could be used as a predictor for future child allergy.
15: MARTA Professor Vicky Clifton, driven by her own son's anaphylaxis, leading the study that's revealed a link.
17: This is a world first.
18: The study looked at the placentas of 366 Aussie mothers and tracked any allergies that developed in their children until the age of seven. What researchers found, five genetic markers related to stress felt by mum during pregnancy.
15: The next step, developing a test.
17: All we're going to do is take a tiny little bit of placental tissue after the baby's born. We think in the next 3 years we might have something that we can trial.
16: Just to be able to know if that was going to happen rather than it being such a shock.
15: Researchers hope early intervention will not only stop unexpected severe reactions, but prevent allergies from developing altogether.
17: This is a game changer for parents.
1: Please stay with us. Coming up after this short break on Newsnight, several Lebanese towns are told to evacuate ahead of a potential Israeli attack.
0: Sky News will be back after this short break.

0: Sky News will be back after this short break.
1: The IDF has continued trading strikes with Hezbollah in spite of an ongoing ceasefire between Israel and Lebanon. It's warning more attacks are on the way as several Lebanese towns are told to evacuate. Oren Lieberman has the latest details.
2: We're seeing another evacuation warning issued by the Israeli military for parts of southern Lebanon and beyond. The latest evacuation warning includes at least several areas, towns and villages, north of the Litani River, that is, north of the areas occupied by Israeli forces in southern Lebanon. You see Israel expanding its effort to try to dislodge and destroy Hezbollah's forces in southern Lebanon. They haven't issued an evac warning for the Bekaa Valley or Beirut. They have scaled back on that under U.S. pressure when the ceasefire went into effect, but you still see a concerted and what very much looks like an escalating effort to try to destroy Hezbollah in southern Lebanon. The Israeli military said they struck scores of Hezbollah military infrastructure sites and military facilities on Saturday, as you see this effort very much continue. The Lebanese Ministry of Public Health also says three people were killed in an Israeli strike on a mosque. We have reached out to the IDF for comment on that strike, but you see what is very much an open conflict between Israel and Hezbollah, even if there is a nominal ceasefire between Israel and the recognized Lebanese government.
1: Funding is flowing back into the U.S. Department of Homeland Security as a partial government shutdown ends. The new DHS secretary is dealing with the fallout, including an exodus of workers.
3: On Thursday, lawmakers ended a 76-day government shutdown that stopped paychecks across the Department of Homeland Security.
4: Was this DHS funding shutdown worth it?
5: I think you have to ask Republicans those questions.
3: Democrats and Republicans are once again blaming each other, but the reality is the shutdown created long-term problems for DHS.
6: What was taking place was tearing Homeland all together, from the Coast Guard all the way down to ICE and everybody in between. Just TSA, we lost almost 8% of the workforce.
3: Thousands of workers were forced to find new jobs after several missed paychecks. In fact, TSA alone lost more than 1,100 workers during the shutdown.
6: There will be ripple effects for months. It'll take us roughly 6 months to get caught up just from the backlog.
3: The shutdown stemmed from a deep disagreement over funding ICE and Border Patrol that started after two ICE-involved fatal shootings in Minneapolis.
7: ICE out! ICE out!
3: Democrats wouldn't vote to fund DHS without major ICE reforms, but Republicans are poised to pass funding without Democratic support through a process called budget reconciliation.
8: This will relieve pressure from the Department of Homeland Security. We were not going to have lines at TSA. Everybody will get their paychecks now. We'll get moving forward.
3: And Secretary Mark Wayne Mullen said a top priority is getting airports fully staffed again in time for the World Cup crowds this summer.
1: U.S. oil companies are heading to Venezuela 100 days after the removal of President Nicolas Maduro. The country was seen to be too risky to invest in before, but now foreign capital is moving back into the South American country.
9: Just over 100 days after Venezuela's Nicolas Maduro's arrest and removal from power, U.S. energy companies are coming back to a country once deemed too risky to operate in. Hunt Oil and Crossover Energy signed exploration deals with acting President Delcy Rodriguez Thursday, while giants like ExxonMobil and ConocoPhillips have sent in technical teams. The deals follow the reestablishment of direct U.S. air service to Venezuela after a seven-year gap and the reopening of the U.S. embassy in Caracas.
10: There's huge energy potential, there's huge economic potential here in Venezuela, and here at the very front, you'll find the United States.
9: After 25 years of socialism, which resulted in poverty so severe, one quarter of the population fled, many Venezuelans recognize things had to change.
11: Knowing that there is no longer a dictator is something good for the nation, because we can move forward with a system that will work, because the system of Venezuela wasn't working.
12: The U.S. is working for its own interest and for our interest. We want to see something positive.
9: The biggest challenge for the new leadership, inflation, currently at more than 600% a year.
1: King Charles has wrapped up his Bermuda tour after a two-day visit on his way home from the United States. He flew to the British Territory on Thursday, marking his first trip to the island as monarch.
13: Bermuda has been shaped by slavery, its story woven into the traditional Gombe dance.
14: They stripped us from our names, they stripped us from our language, but they couldn't strip us from our culture. Why? Because that's from within. Today, you can see hundreds of years later that culture is still thriving, not surviving. Why? Because that's from within. Today, you can see hundreds of years later that culture is still thriving, not surviving.

0: This visit has taken in much of modern Bermuda, its culture, diversity and sun-drenched beauty.
1: It's such a historical moment and I get to share it with my two wonderful children.
2: Definitely been excited, hoping to get a handshake with him.
3: It's so nice to know that he's coming to see everything that we love about this place.
4: Bermuda is an associate member of CARICOM. Okay,
0: but right. For some here, there is a hope the royal visit prompts deeper conversations about the role and relevance of the monarchy here today.
5: I think momentarily it has, you know. Persons have brought it up that maybe this is a great opportunity to remind the king about its heritage and its return of, when you talk about the 10-point plan of CARICOM, that's part of the reparations movement, to return what was taken.
0: It's a garden party with the governor, words from the king to his territory.
6: I need hardly say that Bermuda, like all the overseas territories, is a most cherished and important member of the British family, with a friendship as solid as this so-called rock.
0: A lot has changed since the King last visited in 1970. Bermuda had a referendum on removing links with the royal family, which it rejected in 1995. But the idea never went away, and certainly for some, the King's visit is restarting the discussion. Discussions about Bermuda's colonial past and what it means for the present and future. Laura Bundock, Sky News.
7: And the Prince and Princess of Wales have released a new video of Princess Charlotte to mark her 11th birthday. The footage shows the young royal enjoying a holiday in Cornwall alongside the family's two dogs, as well as enjoying a game of beach cricket. Prince William and Princess Kate thanked well wishers for the many birthday messages. A quadriplegic woman has set a skydiving record in the US state of Washington. Tanya Finlayson, who was born with cerebral palsy, dedicated the jump to her family.
8: Suspended high up in the air, this moment is one that was skydiving toward a potential new record. Meet Tanya Finlayson. She just skydived for the 54th time, and this tandem skydive was from just under 18,000 feet.
9: She hit a speed of 125 miles per hour, setting the Washington state record.
8: But what makes this moment even more special is Tanya doesn't have the ability to use her arms, legs, or tongue.
10: Look right on target. Look how close.
8: The Kirkland woman was born with cerebral palsy.
11: Skydiving feels like freedom to me. For a little while, I am not defined by my disability or the obstacles I face on the ground.
8: Tanya's husband Ken explained to us that Tanya communicates with Morse code.
9: She's unable to speak vocally, and she has switches at her head that she moves back and forth to produce Morse code that is translated into keyboards.
8: And this particular jump was a full circle moment for the family since Ken and Tanya met skydiving. And now they're doing it with their son, Michael.
12: How many 20-year-olds get to say that they spend their weekend jumping out of planes with their parents? It's just something I'm so grateful for. I'm so proud of my mom, and I feel super, super lucky and blessed to be able to share this with her.
11: For me, it was less about the record itself and more about what it represented. It was a personal milestone.
8: And Tanya is no stranger to pushing boundaries and breaking records. She's already drove her wheelchair 300 miles from Everett to Portland and raised $43,000 for Guide Dogs of America.
13: Okay, stop there.
8: She also broke the world record for the longest distance driving a chin-controlled wheelchair.
11: I don't think of myself as inspiring. I am just trying to live my life fully with what I have been given.
9: If she wants to do something, she's going to set her mind to it, and she's going to do it. She does not let her disability get in her way of it.
12: I just love to tell my friends about her and brag about how I have the coolest mom ever.
7: Please stay with us. Coming up next, we'll have all the day's sport for you, including the performance that

0: made a young Tigers fan cry. 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

0: Sky News will be back after this short break.
1: Six acts are being inducted into the ARIA Hall of Fame this year as the annual awards ceremony marks 40 years. And a warning, this story contains images and names of Indigenous people who've died. Some of the inductees include Jenny Morris, Kate Sobrano, Spider Bait and The Living End in a special standalone event on June 11, joining previous names including Kylie Minogue and AC/DC. The Cronulla Sharks have snapped a two-game losing streak by slaughtering the West Tigers 52-10. There were two hat tricks as the Sharks ran nine tries past the Tigers. The Tigers had a 10-6 lead after 15 minutes, but from that point on, it was all Cronulla who piled on the points by exploiting the Tigers' weak right-side defence.
2: Left, the main players, Trindle, he's calling for it, he's got it, he's given it to Wilton, Jake Wilton's got a hat trick.
3: Here we go,
2: Rayleigh,
3: here we go,
2: Trindle, the bomb, Wilton's in the mix, KL Heroes there, ball comes down, who wants it? Oh, there's another one.
1: Kieran Foran has suffered his first loss as an NRL coach, but only just as the Panthers held out the Sea Eagles 18-16 at CommBank Stadium. Manly were in the fight early, crossing for the first try and defending hard despite Penrith throwing everything at them. A few moments of brilliance saw the Panthers take a slim 12-6 lead into the halftime break. The Sea Eagles, though, hanging in, taking the lead in controversial circumstances in the second half.
4: In a way, it was Talangi throwing a wild pass. That's why Manly have got the ball back. Here it comes to Walsh. Delays the pass. Cuts out two. Brooks off. Cola touch. Oh, yes. Hongawani is over.
5: Dan, this is no try. 100% no try.
4: Well, I've got some news for you, Cooper Cronk. Try confirmed.
5: I'm sorry, that's a no try.
1: Joey Walsh putting in a great performance in his first start at NRL level, having a key hand in a second-half try. Penrith would just get home, though, as they continue to remain top of the ladder.
6: Yeah, he was good. I thought he was great. For a young guy to come into this sort of arena up against the team that's coming first, and he was pretty calm throughout the week. He wasn't going to shirk it, and he walked straight towards it tonight. I thought defensively he was outstanding. Like we all know what a tough kid he is, but he put his body in front time and time again. He came up with some really nice plays at certain times of the game, and he'll only get better. He's a real future player for us.
1: Malcolm Roses has starred with seven goals in the 17-point victory for the Sydney Swans over Melbourne. That keeps the men in red and white top of the AFL ladder. Melbourne's leading goal kicker, Brody Majacek, went down with a hamstring injury in the first quarter. Roses had five goals by the 10-minute mark of the second term, and Sydney Sweeney seemed impressed. Isaac Heaney with 33 touches on his return to the lineup. Brody Grundy with a goal in his 250th game. Roses helping put the game away with goals number 6 and 7.
7: Leon,
8: to McDonald.
7: Leon.
8: News Roberts here. And he runs on by. And then the searching ball towards Curnow. At the back. Here he is again. It's a late rally from Malley. He's kicked 7. Sensational 7.
1: Melbourne kicked 7 goals of their own in the last quarter to give the Swans a bit of a fright. A Joel Amati goal in the final minutes sealing Sydney's 5th win in a row. Well, for the first time in franchise history, Philadelphia have fought back from 3-1 down to win a series 4-3 after defeating Boston 109-100 in Game 7. Boston were dealt a big pre-game blow with Jason Tatum ruled out with a knee injury. Tyrese Maxey and Joel Embiid led the way for the 76ers. Jaylen Brown was Boston's best and got it in with Embiid throughout the second half, eventually leading the big man to receive a technical foul. Boston trailed by 13 heading into the fourth and fought back late to cut the deficit to 1 point. But Maxey led Philadelphia home.
7: Not knowing where to go, they put Tatum in pick and roll. Maxey, a blow to the bucket for two. Philly by three, looking to push it back to two possessions.
9: Look at the speed here by Maxey. My goodness.
7: Oubre right back to him. Maxey again to the rack. Another deuce. Tyrese is taken over.
1: Embiid limped off late while Tatum watched his season slip away from the stands. The 76ers clinching at 109-100 to set up an Eastern Conference semi-final showdown with the New York Knicks. And don't forget, for more live and breaking sport, you can tune into Fox Sports News over on Channel 500. Taking a look at the weather now, here's Wendy John.
10: 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Temperatures remain cool and autumnal for most of the country, while Darwin welcomes the first week of the dry season. For more details, join us on Channel 601.
1: Please stay with us. Coming up after this short break on Newsnight, Queensland unlocks state-owned land for potential oil and storage. That's next.
0: Sky News will be back after this short break.

0: Jefferson Lewis charged with the murder of 5-year-old Kumanjai little baby in Alice Springs. The Albanese government is refusing to extend its fuel relief measure, while Queensland reveals its plan to boost fuel security. Japan's Prime Minister arrives down under to meet Anthony Albanese for the first time on Australian soil. And in Fox Sports News tonight, new swan Malcolm Roses finds his wings as Sydney remind the footy world why they're the front runners.
1: Colder days ahead as autumn kicks in with showers and possible storms for the southeast. More details to follow.
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0: It's midnight in Sydney and Melbourne, 10 o'clock in Perth. Thank you for your company on Newsnight. I'm Hortensia Bure. Jefferson Lewis has been charged with the murder of Kumanjai little baby in Alice Springs. And a warning, this story contains images of Indigenous people who've died. The 5-year-old went missing last Saturday from her home. Her body was located 5 days later after a major search. Police say the 47-year-old emerged from hiding on Thursday and was found unconscious after being assaulted by members of the public. He's also been charged with other offences.
3: This remains a deeply distressing matter, and our thoughts are firmly with Kumanjai's family, loved ones and the wider community that have been deeply impacted by these events.
0: The accused child killer is expected to appear in Darwin local court next week. Kumanjai little baby's family have thanked volunteers and police for their support. Liberal Senator Jacinta Nambour-Ginbert-Price, who's a member of the child's extended family, has called out for more tough conversations on the matter.
4: Do we need to, you know, lose another child under these circumstances? How many more people do we have to lose? These politicians disgust me. They utterly disgust me that, you know, they posture. You'll see them. You'll know exactly who they are because they're the ones posturing and pretending they give a damn while doing absolutely nothing, while turning a blind eye and at the same time attacking somebody like me. They have blood on their hands because they are completely and utterly unwilling. But we do need to have these very serious conversations.
0: The death of the 5-year-old caused riots to break out in Alice Springs. 11 people have been arrested, police alleging locals looted businesses and acted in criminal ways.
3: What you will see in this footage is not people processing grief in relation to the death of baby Kumanjai. What you will see is not people trying to practice traditional law. What you will see is criminal behaviour, plain and simple. It's abhorrent, it's disgusting, and it will not be tolerated or accepted by the Northern Territory Police.
0: A sunset vigil for little Kumanjai baby will be held next week. And hundreds of people have been captured on CCTV ransacking a petrol station in Alice Springs on the same night Jefferson Lewis was arrested. Police now vowing there'll be consequences for those involved in the looting.
5: It begins with one man and a window, but within seconds the floodgates open and people pour in.
3: What you will see in this footage is not people processing grief in relation to the death of baby Kumanjai. What you will see is criminal behaviour, plain and simple.
5: It happened soon after police arrested Jefferson Lewis over the death of 5-year-old Kumanjai little baby. Hundreds of people storming the Alice Springs Shell service station, ransacking the aisles, helping themselves to drinks, groceries, toiletries, even the shelves themselves. Over $200,000 in damage and lost stock.
6: It's criminalistic, it's outright looting. The businesses involved have suffered extensive monetary loss.
7: We had a skip. We filled a skip up with all the food. All the food that had use-by dates had to be disposed of because it's going to be maybe two to three weeks to get the place back up and running again.
5: The service station is directly opposite Alice Springs Hospital. The burglary happening on the night of Thursday's riot, sparked after Jefferson Lewis was hunted down and beaten in vigilante justice. Five robbery arrests have so far been made. Police say there will be more.
3: I would encourage you to contact the Northern Territory Police or come and hand yourself in before we come for you.
7: I mean, this is my town, you know. I love this. I love Alice Springs. It's a beautiful place. Unfortunately, you know, crime happens everywhere.
0: Queensland is fast-tracking its fuel security plan, unlocking six sites for potential storage and refining. The industry is now being invited to submit expressions of interest to develop the land.
8: Queensland is throwing open the gates to lock in its fuel future. Six coastal sites are now in line for massive storage tanks and refineries.
9: We should control our own destiny as a nation. It matters because we do have the capacity to drill and refine and store.
8: Government-owned sites near ports in Brisbane, Mackay, Gladstone, Bundaberg, Townsville and Abbott Point are being unlocked. And the industry is being invited to build, store and refine it.
10: Now what will happen, and it's already started, we're in the process of a land audit in those six areas, looking at opportunities to release land for the private sector to for new refineries or, more importantly, storage across Queensland.
8: Queensland uses billions of litres of fuel every year, keeping trucks moving, mines running and shelves stocked. But storage is limited. Supply chains can be fragile. The plan is to boost reserves, stabilise supply and ease pressure at the pump.
10: This is about partnering with the private sector, and we're serious about it. We're getting on with the job with it. When the federal government have delayed and dithered, we, the Christopher Woolley government, have got on with the job and we're delivering this.
8: There's no cap on capacity. It's all part of the Accelerating Fuel Infrastructure Program, designed to cut red tape.
9: And if there is that opportunity for the federal government to identify this as a sovereign capability for the nation, let's put Queensland in the box seat to grab the economic opportunities.
8: It also links to future drilling in the Taroom Trough, a plan yet to be formally submitted to the Federal Environment Minister.
9: By virtue of the crisis in the Middle East, Australians have seen our vulnerability, and we want to make sure that we play our role in being able to deal with that. And we do see an opportunity.
8: It's a high-stakes push for fuel security. But with the environmental hurdles ahead and Canberra holding the final say, it's a waiting game to see if this gets off the ground. Lauren Forbes, Sky News.
0: Prime Minister Anthony Albanese is warning the worst of the ongoing energy crisis may still lie ahead. Despite this outlook, though, Labor is refusing to extend its fuel relief measure, which is set to expire in July.
11: 1 year since the election, and despite the familiar sights of Canberra, it's a very different world for the Prime Minister and the country.
12: You need to be prepared for unexpected events to be thrown at you, but you need to always keep your eye on the bigger picture as well.
11: The worst terror attack on our shores, followed quickly by the worst energy shock offshore, sending fuel prices soaring.
13: In terms of petrol, are we through the worst of it now, or do you think this has still got the worst to come?
12: There's real uncertainty there.
13: It's just going to worry people that the answer isn't immediately, no, we're through the hard part.
12: Because
13: right?
12: It's a volatile world. And what you've got to do, and I think people understand that there's no certainty here.
14: I think the government is going to have to keep some flexibility around that support, even if it is for the heavy transport industry.
11: But truckies, tradies and every driver will have to wait to learn if fuel excise relief is here to stay.
12: That's a question for down the track. Yeah. The situation in the Middle East is so volatile.
11: Tax cuts have already been legislated for every taxpayer and will begin in July, right as the fuel excise is due to end.
15: I think the Australian public would hope that we would look at tax in the context of these broader themes of intergenerational fairness and productivity.
11: Changes are coming in the budget to the tax concessions for capital gains, particularly for property, as a generational battle brews.
12: One of the things that young people say to me, but also, importantly, parents and grandparents, yeah, they'll say, I'm really worried that particularly older Australians worry about their grandkids.
11: Those changes weren't flagged in the campaign a year ago.
4: If you want to create more of something, in this case housing, the answer to doing that isn't taxing it.
16: And we should be encouraging people to be prudent, because the more money they've put away, the less we have to pay for them in their older age. If I've got a choice of giving it to Jimmy or spending it myself, I suppose I'll spend it myself.
0: Anthony Marsh has succeeded in ensuring the seat of Nepean remains blue following the by-election sparked by the resignation of Sam Groth. While the Liberal primary vote has slipped by almost 10%, the opposition leader says the focus now shifts to the real test in almost 7 months' time. Our state political reporter Georgie Dickerson has the latest details.
17: The seat of Nepean has been returned to Liberal hands, but now the opposition's focus is turning to November's state election. Counting will start again on Monday for the seat, but so far Anthony Marsh has received almost 40% of the primary vote. The newly elected member for Nepean has vowed to be a constant presence in the electorate in the lead up to November's state election, but made a brief appearance in Melbourne on Sunday alongside opposition leader Jess Wilson to celebrate the party's victory.
18: I was on the ground each and every day showing people what I had to offer, and we got the result we wanted, and I'll work each and every day. I take nothing for granted, so over the next 210 days I'll show them that I am the best representative.
17: While this was considered a safe Liberal seat on a margin of 6.4%, One Nation presented a serious challenge for the incumbent. The opposition leader has welcomed the win, but says this is just the beginning of the next 6.5 months before the state election, their primary vote dropping by almost 10%.
19: We know that we have lessons to learn from last night's result. We know we have more to do every day between now and the election to earn the trust of Victorians.
17: Despite not running a candidate in the by-election, the Premier took aim at the challenge ahead for the Liberal Party.
20: And what the results from Nepean yesterday tell Victorians very clearly is that the Liberal Party can't govern without One Nation. They're going to rely on preference deals to have the support of One Nation. Victoria can't afford that.
21: But will you need to do a preference deal with One Nation if you're able to win November's election?
19: We're not interested in discussions about preferences. We're interested in putting forward our plan for Victoria. And preferences will be decided, as they always are, by the party much closer to the election. But we won't be making any decisions about preferences when we do not have a sense of who the candidates are, what the policies are, or what the leaders are, or who the leaders are of some parties. That would not be the appropriate course, and we will make decisions about preferences, as we always do, much closer to the election.
17: One Nation will again challenge the seat of Nepean in November. The party has also vowed to contest every seat across the state.
0: Japan's Prime Minister Sanae Takeuchi has arrived in Australia for her first official visit since taking office. She was greeted at Canberra Airport by Foreign Affairs Minister Penny Wong. Prime Minister Anthony Albanese will meet Her Excellency at Parliament House on Monday for the Australia-Japan annual leaders' meeting. This marks 50 years since the Basic Treaty of Friendship and Cooperation was signed between Japan and Australia. The Japanese leader will be in the country until Tuesday. US President Donald Trump has not ruled out resuming airstrikes on Iran. Speaking to reporters earlier today, the president says fighting could commence once again if Iran misbehaves.
22: If they misbehave, if they do something bad, but right now, we'll see. But, you know, it's a possibility that could happen, certainly.
0: Iran has reportedly sent its latest 14-point proposal for talks with the US to Pakistan, but President Trump doubts it'll be acceptable. Writing on Truth Social, he says, "I'll soon be reviewing the plan that Iran has sent to us, but can't imagine that it would be acceptable in that they've not yet paid a big enough price for what they've done to humanity in the world over the last 47 years. Thank you for your attention to this matter." Please stay with us. Coming up after this short break on Newsnight, the new shark attack kits being rolled out across New South Wales beaches. That's next.
2: Sky News will be back after this short break.

0: Sky News will be back after this short break.
1: The Albanese government is reportedly considering a major overhaul of the tax system, which could see the highest tax burden on Australians in decades. Changes to negative gearing, capital gains tax and family trusts are all reportedly on the table ahead of the budget. Under the proposal, negative gearing could be restricted to new properties, while the capital gains tax discount may be changed in favour of an indexation model. Nationals candidate for the New South Wales seat of Farrer, Brad Robertson, who's facing a by-election next weekend, has weighed in on the issue, saying the tax system needs to prioritise families.
2: There are a lot of people who have many, many houses and they're actually providing or they're accessing a lot of tax breaks for those large number of properties. And I think there's an opportunity to have a discussion on limiting the larger numbers of houses, because I think the tax system wasn't designed for that. It really is designed for the mums and dads, the hospital staff, the doctors and nurses and the teachers to access a house in the future.
1: The reforms come as national debt heads towards $1 trillion. The Assistant Treasurer telling Andrew Clennell on Sunday Agenda there's a willingness to pursue new policy ideas.
3: Here we are on the one-year anniversary of your election win today. And at that campaign, we had no mention of negative gearing changes, no mention of capital gains tax changes, no mention of changes in tax on trusts. And it appears you're looking at doing all three.
4: I think the job of government is to implement the things that it took to the election, the things that were part of its mandate, and we're doing precisely that. We are putting into place a number of material tax changes, including two rounds of tax cuts for all.
1: And as the federal budget approaches, investors will be closely watching all the potential changes. And as our senior reporter Matt Taylor explains, any changes implemented by Treasurer Jim Chalmers could come at a cost to many investors.
5: As the countdown to the Treasurer's fifth budget ramps up, so does talk of changes to the capital gains tax discounts and negative gearing as the government works to shore up housing supply and affordability and also boost the budget bottom line. So what is the current state of play and what are the changes that could be on the table? Firstly, the capital gains tax discount was established in 1999 under the Howard government, where individuals and trusts are usually entitled to a 50% discount on the capital gains tax that is payable when you dispose of a CGT asset like an investment property, shares, or even crypto assets, as long as you've held those for at least 12 months. Now, there are a variety of proposals that are being considered that would reduce the capital gains tax discount. Those include reducing the discount on the capital gains tax from 50% to 30%, removing the discount altogether on investment properties, or returning to the pre-Howard era of indexation, which adjusts the cost base for inflation. The 50% discount is usually more advantageous for investors, so if these are changed, it means that investors would pay more tax as the discount would be reduced by 20%. Other changes reportedly on the table could impact the ability for investors to negatively gear an investment property. Negative gearing is when costs of owning an asset or a property, like your mortgage, your maintenance, rates and strata fees, exceed the income that the property generates, like the rental income. These losses can then be deducted from the investor's other income, like a salary, resulting in a lower taxable income and potentially a tax refund. Now, under the changes being considered, negative gearing could be limited and we could see rental losses ring-fenced so that they could be only offset against other investment income and not your salary. Could also see limiting negative gearing to a single investment property or newly constructed homes in a bid to try and stimulate building activity and supply. Now, recent data by the Australian Tax Office shows that the vast majority of people that claim rental losses only have one property. More than 70%, as you can see here, apply that to just one property, 20% to two properties, 5% to three, and just 2% to four investment properties. So under the changes, those investors that own a single dwelling won't be affected. Now, this could be the government's key selling point for any changes. At the 2019 election, Bill Shorten proposed limiting the deductions to new homes only, and that plan was rejected by voters at that election. So as the government tries to come up with ways to stimulate housing construction, measures aimed at rewarding those who invest in new builds could be something that is on the agenda on budget night.
1: A new polling has revealed Australians are dissatisfied with the Albanese government's handling of multiple national issues. This includes the handling of the Bondi massacre and the rise of anti-Semitism, according to the Freshwater Strategy poll. 56% of people say Australia is simply headed in the wrong direction. Voters are also unhappy with the Albanese government's response to the fuel crisis. Despite this, though, the Prime Minister is leading Angus Taylor as preferred leader, 44 to 38%. Victims of the Bondi massacre are calling on Sydney's Lord Mayor to cancel a controversial forum. Family members and survivors have written to Clover Moore to stop a forum dubbed Why It's Right to Say Globalise the Intifada from going ahead. In an open letter, they say, "We're disgusted and disheartened that an event calling to globalise the Intifada is taking place in our own backyard. As victims and survivors of the Bondi terrorist attack, we've seen firsthand how hatred against Jewish Australians can lead to deadly violence." New South Wales Minister Courtney Hussos is advising the council listen to the request of the community.
6: There's a real groundswell of community support to say this event shouldn't go ahead, and I'd really encourage the council to listen to those calls.
1: Door Foundation's chief executive says the phrase is a violent statement to the Jewish community.
7: It's a provocation at a time where Jewish Australians will be in the witness box talking of their lived experience. We had Keir Starmer come out and say in the wake of yet another terrorist attack against the Jewish community in London, he stated that globalise the Intifada is a call to violence and it has no place, certainly not in Sydney.
1: The plea comes ahead of a royal commission set to commence on Monday. The initial hearings will hear evidence from Jewish Australians who've experienced anti-Semitism. Jewish leaders say the inquiry will be a historic opportunity to confront rising hate and strengthen national cohesion. The New South Wales government has held a community walk through a tunnel which is part of the Sydney Metro West Line. The residents have been given a closer look at the $30 billion project.
8: A rare glimpse into their future commute. More than 1,200 locals descending to what will be the base station at Rozelle. And it's quickly taking shape.
9: Even though there's still a lot of work going on, very impressive to see.
10: It's so good that they're letting us do this. You can actually walk all the way through to Pyrmont Station.
8: The first public invitation of its kind in the Metro's history. Today's 15-minute walk will become just a 2-minute ride.
11: And from where we are now, out to Parramatta, just 16 minutes away on the Metro West.
10: So it can take sometimes 20, 25 minutes just to get from Pyrmont to the city.
8: The walkthrough also celebrates a Metro milestone. In February, Jesse, the tunnel boring machine, broke through to the Hunter Street station. Emerging from the sandstone, it signalled an end of 128 kilometres of tunnelling across all of Sydney Metro's projects.
12: There's a couple of thousand who've just been working here on these tunnels and on the stations at each end. All in all, the project will probably employ over 50,000 people during its construction.
13: More than 16,000 concrete segments line this tunnel. Each weighs 4 tonnes, the equivalent of 4 rhinoceroses.
8: And there are still 6 years of work ahead until the line opens in 2032.
14: The stations have got to be laid in, the tracks, the train systems. All of that is very significant work, as you can tell from the length of time that it will take. We're on track for 2032.
1: The Western Australia government has announced it's teamed up with the Albanese government to invest more than $2 billion to supercharge housing delivery across the state. Spruiking it as a landmark deal, WA Premier Roger Cook says the $2 billion deal will deliver more than 34,000 new homes, including 11,000 of those exclusively for first home buyers.
15: This is a significant funding package, the biggest And my government expects the homes and residential lots funded through it will be delivered progressively from around 2027.
1: Surf Life Saving New South Wales has announced it's rolling out new trauma kits designed to treat victims of shark attacks. Every surf club in the state will receive one, allowing members of the public to deliver critical first aid.
16: It was the summer beachgoers will never forget. A record number of shark attacks and more beach closures than ever before due to shark sightings.
17: It is quite often the public themselves who will witness and be with someone who's in trauma first.
16: And so now, at every New South Wales surf club, all 129 of them, there will be a shark bite kit.
18: Two trauma dressings, so they will assist also in minimising the blood loss.
16: And most importantly, two tourniquets to stem blood loss.
19: How tight should it be?
20: It should be really tight. So this, the application of the tourniquet should actually hurt more than the injury itself, because all of those nerves are already cut.
19: In September last year, husband and father Mercury Salakis was taken by a shark here at DY Beach. The trauma kit would never have saved him, but the hope is that for many other victims of shark bite, a simple tourniquet can buy them precious minutes.
21: As long as the persons can get a tourniquet onto the limb and get some wound dressing onto the wound, that'll enable enough time for our lifesavers or our lifeguards or other emergency services to come down to start doing that more formalised first aid response.
16: And on a day when sharks were the last thing on everyone's mind, the kits were given a big thumbs up.
22: Brilliant idea. I mean, if it can save a life or prolong a life or whatever, it's got to be a good idea.
16: 70 kits have already been rolled out at unpatrolled New South Wales beaches. There's more to come.
1: Please stay with us coming up after this short break on Newsnight. US oil and gas firms sign deals to operate in Venezuela. That's next.
0: Sky News will be back after this short break.

0: Sky News will be back after this short break.
1: The IDF has continued trading strikes with Hezbollah in spite of an ongoing ceasefire between Israel and Lebanon. It's warning more attacks are on the way as several Lebanese towns are told to evacuate. Oren Lieberman has the details.
2: We're seeing another evacuation warning issued by the Israeli military for parts of southern Lebanon and beyond. The latest evacuation warning includes at least several areas, towns and villages, north of the Litani River, that is, north of the areas occupied by Israeli forces in southern Lebanon. You see Israel expanding its effort to try to dislodge and destroy Hezbollah's forces in southern Lebanon. They haven't issued an evac warning for the Bekaa Valley or Beirut. They have scaled back on that under U.S. pressure when the ceasefire went into effect, but you still see a concerted and what very much looks like an escalating effort to try to destroy Hezbollah in southern Lebanon. The Israeli military said they struck scores of Hezbollah military infrastructure sites and military facilities on Saturday, as you see this effort very much continue. The Lebanese Ministry of Public Health also says three people were killed in an Israeli strike on a mosque. We have reached out to the IDF for comment on that strike, but you see what is very much an open conflict between Israel and Hezbollah, even if there is a nominal ceasefire between Israel and the recognized Lebanese government.
1: Funding is flowing back into the U.S. Department of Homeland Security as a partial government shutdown ends. The new DHS secretary is dealing with the fallout, calling and including an exodus of workers.
3: On Thursday, lawmakers ended a 76-day government shutdown that stopped paychecks across the Department of Homeland Security.
4: Was this DHS funding shutdown worth it?
5: I think you have to ask Republicans those questions.
3: Democrats and Republicans are once again blaming each other, but the reality is the shutdown created long-term problems for DHS.
6: What was taking place was tearing Homeland altogether, from the Coast Guard all the way down to ICE and everybody in between. Just TSA, we lost almost 8% of the workforce.
3: Thousands of workers were forced to find new jobs after several missed paychecks. In fact, TSA alone lost more than 1,100 workers during the shutdown.
6: There will be ripple effects for months. It'll take us roughly 6 months to get caught up just from the backlog.
3: The shutdown stemmed from a deep disagreement over funding ICE and Border Patrol that started after two ICE-involved fatal shootings in Minneapolis.
7: ICE out! ICE out!
3: Democrats wouldn't vote to fund DHS without major ICE reforms, but Republicans are poised to pass funding without Democratic support through a process called budget reconciliation.
8: This will relieve pressure from the Department of Homeland Security. We were not going to have lines at TSA. Everybody will get their paychecks now. We'll get moving forward.
3: And Secretary Mark Wayne Mullen said a top priority is getting airports fully staffed again in time for the World Cup crowds this summer.
1: Thousands of people in the US have taken part in May Day protests over the weekend. Demonstrators joined together to call for the abolishment of ICE and to protest against President Donald Trump. Madeline Riviera has the details.
9: The groups behind the May Day marches say they want to make sure workers are prioritized over billionaires. And those who protested in D.C. in particular say there is a lot at stake as they accuse the Trump administration of gutting local union jobs, building, quote, an empire of detention and leading the country to an endless war. The roots of May Day or International Workers' Day, though, go back to the late 19th century. The event was established to honor the labor unions that fought for better working conditions, including an 8-hour workday. Since then, the movement has expanded to include other causes. Reports it's identified a sprawling network with a combined annual revenue of about $2 billion, organizing some 3,000 protests and events. Some of these groups include the Democratic Socialists of America and the Party for Socialism and Liberation. Several participating groups are reportedly financially backed by Neville Roy Singham, a Shanghai-based tycoon investigated for funding Chinese propaganda. Critics say their involvement risks ostracizing moderate Democrats.
10: It's ironic. I mean, these kinds of protests are being funded by billionaires against billionaires. I mean, I don't know if they realize the irony in many of those things right now. It's supposed to be about labor, like unions. I am an absolutely a proud pro-union Democrat, but the kinds of mess that you see are showing up in many of them. I mean, that is the worst impulses that our party continues. We just seems to can't resist those things.
9: Most of the protests were peaceful, but there were some arrests, including several people who police say were blocking the New York Stock Exchange in Lower Manhattan.
1: U.S. oil companies are heading to Venezuela 100 days after the removal of President Nicolas Maduro. The country was seen as too risky to invest in before, but now foreign capital is moving back into the South American country.
11: Just over 100 days after Venezuela's Nicolas Maduro's arrest and removal from power, U.S. energy companies are coming back to a country once deemed too risky to operate in. Hunt Oil and Crossover Energy signed exploration deals with acting President Delcy Rodriguez Thursday, while giants like ExxonMobil and ConocoPhillips have sent in technical teams. The deals follow the reestablishment of direct U.S. air service to Venezuela after a seven-year gap and the reopening of the U.S. embassy in Caracas.
12: There's huge energy potential, there's huge economic potential here in Venezuela, and here at the very front, you'll find the United States.
11: After 25 years of socialism, which resulted in poverty so severe, one quarter of the population fled, many Venezuelans recognize things had to change.
13: Knowing that there is no longer a dictator is something good for the nation, because we can move forward with a system that will work, because the system of Venezuela wasn't working.
14: The U.S. is working for its own interest and for our interest. We want to see something positive.
11: The biggest challenge for the new leadership, inflation, currently at more than 600% a year.
1: King Charles has wrapped up his Bermuda tour after a two-day visit on his way home from the United States. He flew to the British territory on Thursday, marking his first trip to the island as monarch.
9: Bermuda has been shaking
1: his first trip to the island as monarch.
9: Bermuda has been shaped by

0: The king was shown a small but dark display of slavery. His ancestors prolifically profited from it. It is a difficult and indelible chapter of the British monarchy.
1: History is complex, and I think the king understands the complexity of the history, and that was conveyed inside. Yeah.
0: This visit has taken in much of modern Bermuda, its culture, diversity, and sun-drenched beauty.
2: It's such a historical moment, and I get to share it with my two wonderful children.
3: Definitely been excited. Hoping to get a handshake with him.
4: It's so nice to know that he's coming to see everything that we love about this place.
5: Bermuda is an associate member of CARICOM. Okay,
0: but right. For some here, there is a hope the royal visit prompts deeper conversations about the role and relevance of the monarchy here today.
6: I think momentarily it has, you know. Persons have brought it up that maybe this is a great opportunity to remind the king about its heritage and its return of, when you talk about the 10-point plan of CARICOM, that's part of the reparations movement, to return what was taken.
0: It's a garden party with the governor, words from the king to his territory.
7: I need hardly say that Bermuda, like all the overseas territories, is a most cherished and important member of the British family, with a friendship as solid as this so-called rock.
0: A lot has changed since the king last visited in 1970. Bermuda had a referendum on removing links with the royal family, which it rejected in 1995. But the idea never went away, and certainly for some, the king's visit is restarting the discussion. Discussions about Bermuda's colonial past and what it means for the present and future. Laura Bundock, Sky News.
8: The Prince and Princess of Wales have released a new video of Princess Charlotte to mark her 11th birthday. The footage shows the young royal enjoying a holiday in Cornwall alongside the family's two dogs, as well as enjoying a game of beach cricket. Prince William and Princess Kate thanked well wishers for the many birthday messages. A quadriplegic woman has set a skydiving record in the US state of Washington. Tanya Finalson has been born with cerebral palsy and dedicated the jump to her family.
9: Suspended high up in the air, this moment is one that was skydiving toward a potential new record. Meet Tanya Finlayson. She just skydived for the 54th time, and this tandem skydive was from just under 18,000 feet.
10: She hit a speed of 125 miles per hour, setting the Washington state record.
9: But what makes this moment even more special is Tanya doesn't have the ability to use her arms, legs, or tongue.
11: Look right on target. Look how close.
9: The Kirkland woman was born with cerebral palsy.
12: Skydiving feels like freedom to me. For a little while, I am not defined by my disability or the obstacles I face on the ground.
9: Tanya's husband Ken explained to us that Tanya communicates with Morse code.
10: She's unable to speak vocally, and she has switches at her head that she moves back and forth to produce Morse code that is translated into keyboards.
9: And this particular jump was a full circle moment for the family since Ken and Tanya met skydiving. And now they're doing it with their son, Michael.
13: How many 20-year-olds get to say that they spend their weekend jumping out of planes with their parents? It's just something I'm so grateful for. I'm so proud of my mom, and I feel super, super lucky and blessed to be able to share this with her.
12: For me, it was less about the record itself and more about what it represented. It was a personal milestone.
9: And Tanya is no stranger to pushing boundaries and breaking records. She's already drove her wheelchair 300 miles from Everett to Portland and raised $43,000 for Guide Dogs of America.
14: Okay, stop there.
9: She also broke the world record for the longest distance driving a chin-controlled wheelchair.
12: I don't think of myself as inspiring. I am just trying to live

0: my life fully with what I have been given.
1: If she wants to do something, she's going to set her mind to it, and she's going to do it. She does not let her disability get in her way of it.
2: I just love to tell my friends about her and brag about how I have the coolest mom ever.
3: Please stay with us. Coming up after this short break on Newsnight, we'll have all the day's sport for you, including the performance that made a young Tigers fan cry as Cronulla, they bite back in style.
4: Sky News will be back after this short break.

0: Kieran Foran has suffered his first loss as an NRL coach, but only just as the Panthers held out the Sea Eagles 18-16 at CommBank Stadium. Manly were in the fight early, crossing for the first try and defending hard despite Penrith throwing everything at them. A few moments of brilliance saw the Panthers take a slim 12-6 lead into the halftime break. The Sea Eagles hanging in though, taking the lead in controversial circumstances in the second half.
1: In a way, it was Talangi throwing a wild pass. That's why Manly have got the ball back. Here it comes to Walsh, delays the pass, cuts out two, Brooks off, Cola touch, oh yes, Hongawani is over.
2: Dan, this is no try, 100% no try.
1: Well, I've got some news for you, Cooper Cronk. Try confirmed.
2: I'm sorry, that's a no try.
0: Joey Walsh putting in a great performance in his first start at NRL level, having a key hand in a second half try. Penrith would just get home, though, as they continue to remain top of the ladder. The Cronulla Sharks have snapped a two-game losing streak by slaughtering the Tigers 52-10. There were two hat tricks as the Sharks ran nine tries past the Tigers. They had a 10-6 lead after 15 minutes, but from that point on, it was all Cronulla who piled on the points by exploiting the Tigers' weak right side defence.
3: Left, the main players, Trindle, he's calling for it, he's got it, he's given it to Wilton. Jake Wilton's got a hat trick.
4: Here we go.
3: Brayley.
4: Here we go.
3: Trindle, the bomb. Yeah, Wilton's in the mix. KL Heroes there. Ball comes down. Who wants it? Oh, there's another one.
0: To make matters worse for the Tigers, Dewey Anfianu looks set to miss game time after picking up a shoulder and foot injury, respectively. Malcolm Roses has starred with seven goals in a 17-point victory for the Sydney Swans over Melbourne that keep the men in red and white top of the AFL ladder. Melbourne's leading goal kicker, Brody Majacek, went down with a hamstring injury in the first quarter. Roses had five goals by the 10-minute mark of the second term, and Sydney Sweeney sure seemed impressed. Isaac Heaney with 33 touches on his return to the lineup. Brody Grundy with a goal in his 250th game. Roses helping put the game away with goals number 6 and 7.
5: To McDonald. News Roberts here. And he runs on by. And then the searching ball towards Kerno. At the back. Here he is again. It's a late rally from Melly. He's kicked 7. A sensational 7.
0: Melbourne kicked 7 goals of their own in the last quarter to give the Swans a fright. A Joe Armitage goal in the final minute, sealing Sydney's 5th win in a row. Well, for the first time in franchise history, Philadelphia have fought back from 3-1 down to win a series 4-3 after defeating Boston 109-100 in Game 7. Boston were dealt a big pre-game blow with Jason Tatum ruled out with a knee injury. Tyrese Maxey and Joel Embiid led the way for the 76ers. Jaylen Brown was Boston's best and got into it with Embiid throughout the second half, eventually leading the big man to receive a technical foul. Boston trailed by 13 heading into the fourth and fought back late to cut the deficit to 1 point. But Maxey led Philadelphia home.
6: Not knowing where to go, they put Tatum in pick and roll.
7: Maxey, a blow to the bucket for 2.
8: Philly by 3, looking to push it back to 2 possessions.
9: Look at the speed here by Maxey. My goodness.
8: Oubre right back to him. Maxey,
7: again to the rack. Another deuce. Tyrese is taken over.
0: Embiid limped off late while Tatum watched his season slip away from the stands. The 76ers clinching it 109-100 to set up an Eastern Conference semi-final showdown with the New York Knicks. And don't forget, for more live and breaking sport, you can tune into Fox Sports News over on Channel 500. Well, before we go, we'll take a look at the latest weather with Wendy John.
10: 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Temperatures remain cool and autumnal for most of the country, while Darwin welcomes the first week of the dry season. For more details, join us on Channel 601.
0: Well, thank you for your company on Newsnight. I'm Hortensia Bure. Please do stay with us after this short break. World News Overnight continues as the ceasefire between Israel and Lebanon is still tested as the IDF, they exchange strikes with Hezbollah.
11: Sky News will be back after this short break.

0: Jefferson Lewis charged with the murder of 5-year-old Kumanjai little baby in Alice Springs. The Albanese government is refusing to extend its fuel relief measure, while Queensland reveals its plan to boost fuel security. Japan's Prime Minister arrives down under to meet Anthony Albanese for the first time on Australian soil. And in Fox Sports News tonight, new swan Malcolm Roses finds his wings as Sydney remind the footy world why they're the front runners.
1: Colder days ahead as autumn kicks in with showers and possible storms for the southeast. More details to follow.
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0: It's midnight in Sydney and Melbourne, 10 o'clock in Perth. Thank you for your company on Newsnight. I'm Hortensia Bure. Jefferson Lewis has been charged with the murder of Kumanjai little baby in Alice Springs. And a warning, this story contains images of Indigenous people who've died. The 5-year-old went missing last Saturday from her home. Her body was located 5 days later after a major search. Police say the 47-year-old emerged from hiding on Thursday and was found unconscious after being assaulted by members of the public. He's also been charged with other offences.
3: This remains a deeply distressing matter, and our thoughts are firmly with Kumanjai's family, loved ones and the wider community that have been deeply impacted by these events.
0: The accused child killer is expected to appear in Darwin local court next week. Kumanjai little baby's family have thanked volunteers and police for their support. Liberal Senator Jacinta Nambujinpa-Price, who's a member of the child's extended family, has called out for more tough conversations on the matter.
4: Do we need to, you know, lose another child under these circumstances? How many more people do we have to lose? These politicians disgust me. They utterly disgust me that, you know, they posture. You'll see them. You'll know exactly who they are because they're the ones posturing and pretending they give a damn while doing absolutely nothing, while turning a blind eye and at the same time attacking somebody like me. They have blood on their hands because they are completely and utterly unwilling, but we do need to have these very serious conversations.
0: The death of the 5-year-old caused riots to break out in Alice Springs. 11 people have been arrested, police alleging locals looted businesses and acted in criminal ways.
3: What you will see in this footage is not people processing grief in relation to the death of baby Kumanjai. What you will see is not people trying to practice traditional law. What you will see is criminal behaviour, plain and simple. It's abhorrent, it's disgusting, and it will not be tolerated or accepted by the Northern Territory Police.
0: A sunset vigil for little Kumanjai baby will be held next week. And hundreds of people have been captured on CCTV ransacking a petrol station in Alice Springs on the same night Jefferson Lewis was arrested. Police now vowing there'll be consequences for those involved in the looting.
5: It begins with one man and a window, but within seconds the floodgates open and people pour in.
3: What you will see in this footage is not people processing grief in relation to the death of baby Kumanjai. What you will see is criminal behaviour, plain and simple.
5: It happened soon after police arrested Jefferson Lewis over the death of 5-year-old Kumanjai little baby. Hundreds of people storming the Alice Springs Shell service station, ransacking the aisles, helping themselves to drinks, groceries, toiletries, even the shelves themselves. Over $200,000 in damage and lost stock.
6: It's criminalistic, it's outright looting. The businesses involved have suffered extensive monetary loss.
7: We had a skip. We filled a skip up with all the food. All the food that had use-by dates had to be disposed of because it's going to be maybe two to three weeks to get the place back up and running again.
5: The service station is directly opposite Alice Springs Hospital. The burglary happening on the night of Thursday's riot, sparked after Jefferson Lewis was hunted down and beaten in vigilante justice. Five robbery arrests have so far been made. Police say there will be more.
3: I would encourage you to contact the Northern Territory Police or come and hand yourself in before we come for you.
7: I mean, this is my town, you know. I love Alice Springs. It's a beautiful place. Unfortunately, you know, crime happens everywhere.
0: Queensland is fast-tracking its fuel security plan, unlocking six sites for potential storage and refining. The industry is now being invited to submit expressions of interest to develop the land.
8: Queensland is throwing open the gates to lock in its fuel future. Six coastal sites are now in line for massive storage tanks and refineries.
9: We should control our own destiny as a nation. It matters because we do have the capacity to drill and refine and store.
8: Government-owned sites near ports in Brisbane, Mackay, Gladstone, Bundaberg, Townsville and Abbott Point are being unlocked. And the industry is being invited to build, store and refine it.
10: Now what will happen, and it's already started, we're in the process of a land audit in those six areas, looking at opportunities to release land for the private sector to for new refineries or, more importantly, storage across Queensland.
8: Queensland uses billions of litres of fuel every year, keeping trucks moving, mines running and shelves stocked. But storage is limited. Supply chains can be fragile. The plan is to boost reserves, stabilise supply and ease pressure at the pump.
10: This is about partnering with the private sector, and we're serious about it. We're getting on with the job with it. When the federal government have delayed and dithered, we, the Christopher Lee government, have got on with the job and we're delivering this.
8: There's no cap on capacity. It's all part of the Accelerating Fuel Infrastructure Program, designed to cut red tape.
9: And if there is that opportunity for the federal government to identify this as a sovereign capability for the nation, let's put Queensland in the box seat to grab the economic opportunities.
8: It also links to future drilling in the Taroom Trough, a plan yet to be formally submitted to the Federal Environment Minister.
9: By virtue of the crisis in the Middle East, Australians have seen our vulnerability, and we want to make sure that we play our role in being able to deal with that. And we do see an opportunity.
8: It's a high-stakes push for fuel security. But with the environmental hurdles ahead and Canberra holding the final say, it's a waiting game to see if this gets off the ground. Lauren Forbes, Sky News.
0: Prime Minister Anthony Albanese is warning the worst of the ongoing energy crisis may still lie ahead. Despite this outlook, though, Labor is refusing to extend its fuel relief measure, which is set to expire in July.
11: 1 year since the election, and despite the familiar sights of Canberra, it's a very different world for the Prime Minister and the country.
12: You need to be prepared for unexpected events to be thrown at you. But you need to always keep your eye on the bigger picture as well.
11: The worst terror attack on our shores, followed quickly by the worst energy shock offshore, sending fuel prices soaring.
13: In terms of petrol, are we through the worst of it now, or do you think this has still got the worst to come?
12: There's real uncertainty there.
13: It's just going to worry people that the answer isn't immediately, no, we're through the hard part.
12: Because
13: right?
12: It's a volatile world. And what you've got to do, and I think people understand that there's no certainty here.
14: I think the government is going to have to keep some flexibility around that support, even if it is for the heavy transport industry.
11: But truckies, tradies and every driver will have to wait to learn if fuel excise relief is here to stay.
12: That's a question for down the track. Yep. The situation in the Middle East is so volatile.
11: Tax cuts have already been legislated for every taxpayer and will begin in July, right as the fuel excise is due to end.
15: I think the Australian public would hope that we would look at tax in the context of these broader themes of intergenerational fairness and productivity.
11: Changes are coming in the budget to the tax concessions for capital gains, particularly for property, as a generational battle brews.
12: One of the things that young people say to me, but also, importantly, parents and grandparents, they'll say, I'm really worried that particularly older Australians worry about their grandkids.
11: Those changes weren't flagged in the campaign a year ago.
4: If you want to create more of something, in this case housing, the answer to doing that isn't taxing it.
16: And we should be encouraging people to be prudent, because the more money they've put away, the less we have to pay for them in their older age. If I've got a choice of giving it to Jimmy or spending it myself, I suppose I'll spend it myself.
0: Anthony Marsh has succeeded in ensuring the seat of Nepean remains blue following the by-election sparked by the resignation of Sam Groth. While the Liberal primary vote has slipped by almost 10%, the opposition leader says the focus now shifts to the real test in almost 7 months' time. Our state political reporter Georgie Dickerson has the latest details.
17: The seat of Nepean has been returned to Liberal hands, but now the opposition's focus is turning to November's state election. Counting will start again on Monday for the seat, but so far Anthony Marsh has received almost 40% of the primary vote. The newly elected member for Nepean has vowed to be a constant presence in the electorate in the lead-up to November's state election, but made a brief appearance in Melbourne on Sunday alongside opposition leader Jess Wilson to celebrate the party's victory.
18: I was on the ground each and every day showing people what I had to offer, and we got the result we wanted, and I'll work each and every day. I take nothing for granted, so over the next 210 days I'll show them that I am the best representative.
17: While this was considered a safe Liberal seat on a margin of 6.4%, One Nation presented a serious challenge for the incumbent. The opposition leader has welcomed the win, but says this is just the beginning of the next 6.5 months before the state election, their primary vote dropping by almost 10%.
19: We know that we have lessons to learn from last night's result. We know we have more to do every day between now and the election to earn the trust of Victorians.
17: Despite not running a candidate in the by-election, the Premier took aim at the challenge ahead for the Liberal Party.
20: And what the results from Nepean yesterday tell Victorians very clearly is that the Liberal Party can't govern without One Nation. They're going to rely on preference deals to have the support of One Nation. Victoria can't afford that.
21: But will you need to do a preference deal with One Nation if you're able to win November's election?
19: We're not interested in discussions about preferences. We're interested in putting forward our plan for Victoria. And preferences will be decided, as they always are, by the party much closer to the election. But we won't be making any decisions about preferences when we do not have a sense of who the candidates are, what the policies are, or what the leaders are, or who the leaders are of some parties. That would not be the appropriate course, and we will make decisions about preferences, as we always do, much closer to the election.
17: One Nation will again challenge the seat of Nepean in November. The party has also vowed to contest every seat across the state.
0: Japan's Prime Minister Sanae Takaichi has arrived in Australia for her first official visit since taking office. She was greeted at Canberra Airport by Foreign Affairs Minister Penny Wong. Prime Minister Anthony Albanese will meet Her Excellency at Parliament House on Monday for the Australia-Japan annual leaders' meeting. This marks 50 years since the Basic Treaty of Friendship and Cooperation was signed between Japan and Australia. The Japanese leader will be in the country until Tuesday. US President Donald Trump has not ruled out resuming airstrikes on Iran. Speaking to reporters earlier today, the president says fighting could commence once again if Iran misbehaves.
22: If they misbehave, if they do something bad, but right now, we'll see. But, you know, it's a possibility that could happen, certainly.
0: Iran has reportedly sent its latest 14-point proposal for talks with the US to Pakistan, but President Trump doubts it'll be acceptable. Writing on Truth Social, he says, I'll soon be reviewing the plan that Iran has sent to us, but can't imagine that it would be acceptable in that they've not yet paid a big enough price for what they've done to humanity in the world over the last 47 years. Thank you for your attention to this matter. Please stay with us. Coming up after this short break on Newsnight, the new shark attack kits being rolled out across New South Wales beaches. That's next.
2: Sky News
1: We'll be back after this short break.

0: Sky News will be back after this short break.
1: The Albanese government is reportedly considering a major overhaul of the tax system, which could see the highest tax burden on Australians in decades. Changes to negative gearing, capital gains tax and family trusts are all reportedly on the table ahead of the budget. Under the proposal, negative gearing could be restricted to new properties, while the capital gains tax discount may be changed in favour of an indexation model. Nationals candidate for the New South Wales seat of Farrer, Brad Robertson, who's facing a by-election next weekend, has weighed in on the issue, saying the tax system needs to prioritise families.
2: There are a lot of people who have many, many houses and they're actually providing or they're accessing a lot of tax breaks for those large number of properties. And I think there's an opportunity to have a discussion on limiting the larger numbers of houses, because I think the tax system wasn't designed for that. It really is designed for the mums and dads, the hospital staff, the doctors and nurses and the teachers to access a house in the future.
1: The reforms come as national debt heads towards $1 trillion. The Assistant Treasurer telling Andrew Clennell on Sunday Agenda there's a willingness to pursue new policy ideas.
3: Here we are on the one-year anniversary of your election win today. And at that campaign, we had no mention of negative gearing changes, no mention of capital gains tax changes, no mention of changes in tax on trusts. And it appears you're looking at doing all three.
4: I think the job of government is to implement the things that it took to the election, the things that were part of its mandate, and we're doing precisely that. We are putting into place a number of material tax changes, including two rounds of tax cuts for all.
1: And as the federal budget approaches, investors will be closely watching all the potential changes. And as our senior reporter Matt Taylor explains, any changes implemented by Treasurer Jim Chalmers could come at a cost to many investors.
5: As the countdown to the Treasurer's fifth budget ramps up, so does talk of changes to the capital gains tax discounts and negative gearing as the government works to shore up housing supply and affordability and also boost the budget bottom line. So what is the current state of play and what are the changes that could be on the table? Firstly, the capital gains tax discount was established in 1999 under the Howard government, where individuals and trusts are usually entitled to a 50% discount on the capital gains tax that is payable when you dispose of a CGT asset like an investment property, shares, or even crypto assets, as long as you've held those for at least 12 months. Now, there are a variety of proposals that are being considered that would reduce the capital gains tax discount. Those include reducing the discount on the capital gains tax from 50% to 30%, removing the discount altogether on investment properties, or returning to the pre-Howard era of indexation, which adjusts the cost base for inflation. The 50% discount is usually more advantageous for investors, so if these are changed, it means that investors would pay more tax as the discount would be reduced by 20%. Other changes reportedly on the table could impact the ability for investors to negatively gear an investment property. Negative gearing is when costs of owning an asset or a property, like your mortgage, your maintenance, rates and strata fees, exceed the income that the property generates, like the rental income. These losses can then be deducted from the investor's other income, like a salary, resulting in a lower taxable income and potentially a tax refund. Now, under the changes being considered, negative gearing could be limited and we could see rental losses ring-fenced so that they could be only offset against other investment income and not your salary. Could also see limiting negative gearing to a single investment property or newly constructed homes in a bid to try and stimulate building activity and supply. Now, recent data by the Australian Tax Office shows that the vast majority of people that claim rental losses only have one property, more than 70%, as you can see here, apply that to just one property, 20% to two properties, 5% to three, and just 2% to four investment properties. So under the changes, those investors that own a single dwelling won't be affected. Now, this could be the government's key selling point for any changes. At the 2019 election, Bill Shorten proposed limiting the deductions to new homes only, and that plan was rejected by voters at that election. So as the government tries to come up with ways to stimulate housing construction, measures aimed at rewarding those who invest in new builds could be something that is on the agenda on budget night.
1: A new polling has revealed Australians are dissatisfied with the Albanese government's handling of multiple national issues. This includes the handling of the Bondi massacre and the rise of anti-Semitism, according to the Freshwater Strategy poll. 56% of people say Australia is simply headed in the wrong direction. Voters are also unhappy with the Albanese government's response to the fuel crisis. Despite this, though, the Prime Minister is leading Angus Taylor as preferred leader, 44% to 38%. Victims of the Bondi massacre are calling on Sydney's Lord Mayor to cancel a controversial forum. Family members and survivors have written to Clover Moore to stop a forum dubbed Why It's Right to Say Globalise the Intifada from going ahead. In an open letter, they say, "We're disgusted and disheartened that an event calling to globalise the Intifada is taking place in our own backyard. As victims and survivors of the Bondi terrorist attack, we've seen firsthand how hatred against Jewish Australians can lead to deadly violence." New South Wales Minister Courtney Hussos is advising the council listen to the request of the community.
6: There's a real groundswell of community support to say this event shouldn't go ahead, and I'd really encourage the council to listen to those calls.
1: Door Foundation's chief executive says the phrase is a violent statement to the Jewish community.
7: It's a provocation at a time where Jewish Australians will be in the witness box talking of their lived experience. We had Keir Starmer come out and say in the wake of yet another terrorist attack against the Jewish community in London, he stated that globalise the Intifada is a call to violence, and it has no place, certainly not in Sydney.
1: The plea comes ahead of a royal commission set to commence on Monday. The initial hearings will hear evidence from Jewish Australians who've experienced anti-Semitism. Jewish leaders say the inquiry will be a historic opportunity to confront rising hate and strengthen national cohesion. The New South Wales government has held a community walk through a tunnel which is part of the Sydney Metro West Line. The residents have been given a closer look at the $30 billion project.
8: A rare glimpse into their future commute. More than 1,200 locals descending to what will be the Bay Station at Rozelle. And it's quickly taking shape.
9: Even though there's still a lot of work going on, very impressive to see.
10: It's so good that they're letting us do this. You can actually walk all the way through to Pyrmont Station.
8: The first public invitation of its kind in the Metro's history. Today's 15-minute walk will become just a 2-minute ride.
11: And from where we are now out to Parramatta, just 16 minutes away on the Metro West.
10: So it can take sometimes 20, 25 minutes just to get from Pyrmont to the city.
8: The walkthrough also celebrates a Metro milestone. In February, Jesse, the tunnel boring machine, broke through to the Hunter Street station. Emerging from the sandstone, it signalled an end of 128 kilometres of tunnelling across all of Sydney Metro's projects.
12: There's a couple of thousand who've just been working here on these tunnels and on the stations at each end. All in all, the project will probably employ over 50,000 people during its construction.
13: More than 16,000 concrete segments line this tunnel. Each weighs 4 tonnes, the equivalent of 4 rhinoceroses.
8: And there are still 6 years of work ahead until the line opens in 2032.
14: The stations have got to be laid in, the tracks, the train systems, all of that is very significant work, as you can tell from the length of time that it will take. We're on track for 2032.
1: The Western Australia government has announced it's teamed up with the Albanese government to invest more than $2 billion to supercharge housing delivery across the state. Spruiking it as a landmark deal, WA Premier Roger Cook says the $2 billion deal will deliver more than 34,000 new homes, including 11,000 of those exclusively for first home buyers.
15: This is a significant funding package, the biggest, And my government expects the homes and residential lots funded through it will be delivered progressively from around 2027.
1: Surf Life Saving New South Wales has announced it's rolling out new trauma kits designed to treat victims of shark attacks. Every surf club in the state will receive one, allowing members of the public to deliver critical first aid.
16: It was the summer beachgoers will never forget. A record number of shark attacks and more beach closures than ever before due to shark sightings.
17: It is quite often the public themselves who will witness and be with someone who's in trauma first.
16: And so now, at every New South Wales surf club, all 129 of them, there will be a shark bite kit.
18: Two trauma dressings, so they will assist also in minimising the blood loss.
16: And most importantly, two tourniquets to stem blood loss.
19: How tight should it be?
20: It should be really tight. So this, the application of the tourniquet should actually hurt more than the injury itself because all of those nerves are already cut.
19: In September last year, husband and father Mercury Salakis was taken by a shark here at DY Beach. The trauma kit would never have saved him, but the hope is that for many other victims of shark bite, a simple tourniquet can buy them precious minutes.
21: As long as the persons can get a tourniquet onto the limb and get some wound dressing onto the wound, that'll enable enough time for our lifesavers or our lifeguards or other emergency services to come down to start doing that more formalised first aid response.
16: And on a day when sharks were the last thing on everyone's mind, the kits were given a big thumbs up.
22: Brilliant, brilliant idea. I mean, if it can save a life or prolong a life or whatever, it's got to be a good idea.
16: 70 kits have already been rolled out at unpatrolled New South Wales beaches. There's more to come.
1: Please stay with us coming up after this short break on Newsnight. US oil and gas firms sign deals to operate in Venezuela. That's next.
0: Sky News will be back after this short break.

0: Sky News will be back after this short break.
1: The IDF has continued trading strikes with Hezbollah in spite of an ongoing ceasefire between Israel and Lebanon. It's warning more attacks are on the way as several Lebanese towns are told to evacuate. Oren Lieberman has the details.
2: We're seeing another evacuation warning issued by the Israeli military for parts of southern Lebanon and beyond. The latest evacuation warning includes at least several areas, towns and villages, north of the Litani River, that is, north of the areas occupied by Israeli forces in southern Lebanon. You see Israel expanding its effort to try to dislodge and destroy Hezbollah's forces in southern Lebanon. They haven't issued an evac warning for the Bekaa Valley or Beirut. They have scaled back on that under U.S. pressure when the ceasefire went into effect, but you still see a concerted and what very much looks like an escalating effort to try to destroy Hezbollah in southern Lebanon. The Israeli military said they struck scores of Hezbollah military infrastructure sites and military facilities on Saturday, as you see this effort very much continue. The Lebanese Ministry of Public Health also says three people were killed in an Israeli strike on a mosque. We have reached out to the IDF for comment on that strike, but you see what is very much an open conflict between Israel and Hezbollah, even if there is a nominal ceasefire between Israel and the recognized Lebanese government.
1: Funding is flowing back into the U.S. Department of Homeland Security as a partial government shutdown ends. The new DHS secretary is dealing with the fallout, calling and including an exodus of workers.
3: On Thursday, lawmakers ended a 76-day government shutdown that stopped paychecks across the Department of Homeland Security.
4: Was this DHS funding shutdown worth it?
5: I think you have to ask Republicans those questions.
3: Democrats and Republicans are once again blaming each other, but the reality is the shutdown created long-term problems for DHS.
6: What was taking place was tearing Homeland altogether, from the Coast Guard all the way down to ICE and everybody in between. Just TSA, we lost almost 8% of the workforce.
3: Thousands of workers were forced to find new jobs after several missed paychecks. In fact, TSA alone lost more than 1,100 workers during the shutdown.
6: There will be ripple effects for months. It'll take us roughly 6 months to get caught up just from the backlog.
3: The shutdown stemmed from a deep disagreement over funding ICE and Border Patrol that started after two ICE-involved fatal shootings in Minneapolis.
7: ICE out! ICE out!
3: Democrats wouldn't vote to fund DHS without major ICE reforms, but Republicans are poised to pass funding without Democratic support through a process called budget reconciliation.
8: This will relieve pressure from the Department of Homeland Security. We were not going to have lines at TSA. Everybody will get their paychecks now. We'll get moving forward.
3: And Secretary Mark Wayne Mullen said a top priority is getting airports fully staffed again in time for the World Cup crowds this summer.
1: Thousands of people in the U.S. have taken part in May Day protests over the weekend. Demonstrators joined together to call for the abolishment of ICE and to protest against President Donald Trump. Madeline Riviera has the details.
9: The groups behind the May Day marches say they want to make sure workers are prioritized over billionaires. And those who protested in D.C. in particular say there is a lot at stake, as they accuse the Trump administration of gutting local union jobs, building, quote, an empire of detention, and leading the country to an endless war. The roots of May Day, or International Workers' Day, though, go back to the late 19th century. The event was established to honor the labor unions that fought for better working conditions, including an eight-hour workday. Since then, the movement has expanded to include other causes. Reports it's identified a sprawling network with a combined annual revenue of about $2 billion, organizing some 3,000 protests and events. Some of these groups include the Democratic Socialists of America and the Party for Socialism and Liberation. Several participating groups are reportedly financially backed by Neville Roy Singham, a Shanghai-based tycoon investigated for funding Chinese propaganda. Critics say their involvement risks ostracizing moderate Democrats.
10: It's ironic. I mean, these kinds of protests are being funded by billionaires against billionaires. I mean, I don't know if they realize the irony in many of those things right now. It's supposed to be about labor, like unions. I am an absolutely, I'm a proud pro-union Democrat, but the kinds of mess that you see are showing up in many of them, I mean, that is the worst impulses that our party continues. We just seems to can't resist those things.
9: Most of the protests were peaceful, but there were some arrests, including several people who police say were blocking the New York Stock Exchange in Lower Manhattan.
1: U.S. oil companies are heading to Venezuela 100 days after the removal of President Nicolas Maduro. The country was seen as too risky to invest in before, but now foreign capital is moving back into the South American country.
11: Just over 100 days after Venezuela's Nicolas Maduro's arrest and removal from power, U.S. energy companies are coming back to a country once deemed too risky to operate in. Hunt Oil and Crossover Energy signed exploration deals with acting President Delcy Rodriguez Thursday, while giants like ExxonMobil and ConocoPhillips have sent in technical teams. The deals follow the reestablishment of direct U.S. air service to Venezuela after a seven-year gap and the reopening of the U.S. embassy in Caracas.
12: There's huge energy potential, there's huge economic potential here in Venezuela, and here at the very front, you'll find the United States.
11: After 25 years of socialism, which resulted in poverty so severe, one quarter of the population fled. Many Venezuelans recognize things had to change.
13: Knowing that there is no longer a dictator is something good for the nation, because we can move forward with a system that will work, because the system of Venezuela wasn't working.
14: The U.S. is working for its own interest and for our interest. We want to see something positive.
11: The biggest challenge for the new leadership, inflation, currently at more than 600% a year.
1: King Charles has wrapped up his Bermuda tour after a two-day visit on his way home from the United States. He flew to the British territory on Thursday, marking his first trip to the island as monarch.
15: Bermuda has been shaped by slavery, its story woven into the traditional Gombe dance.
16: They stripped us from our names, they stripped us from our language, but they couldn't strip us from our culture. Why? Because that's from within. Today, you can see hundreds of years later that culture is still thriving, not surviving, thriving.
15: The king was shown a small but dark display of slavery, his ancestors.
16: Thriving.
15: The king was shown a small but dark display of slavery, his ancestors.

0: it's such a historical moment, and I get to share it with my two wonderful children.
1: Definitely been excited, hoping to get a handshake with him.
2: It's so nice to know that he's coming to see everything that we love about this place.
3: Bermuda is an associate member of CARICOM.
4: Okay, but right. For some here, there is a hope the royal visit prompts deeper conversations about the role and relevance of the monarchy here today.
5: I think momentarily it has, you know. Persons have brought it up that maybe this is a great opportunity to remind the king about its heritage and its return of, when you talk about the 10-point plan of CARICOM, that's part of the reparations movement, to return what was taken.
4: It's a garden party with the governor, words from the king to his territory.
6: I need hardly say that Bermuda, like all the overseas territories, is a most cherished and important member of the British family, with a friendship as solid as this so-called rock.
4: A lot has changed since the king last visited in 1970. Bermuda had a referendum on removing links with the royal family, which it rejected in 1995. But the idea never went away, and certainly for some, the king's visit is restarting the discussion. Discussions about Bermuda's colonial past and what it means for the present and future. Laura Bundock, Sky News.
7: The Prince and Princess of Wales have released a new video of Princess Charlotte to mark her 11th birthday. The footage shows the young royal enjoying a holiday in Cornwall alongside the family's two dogs, as well as enjoying a game of beach cricket. Prince William and Princess Kate thanked well wishers for the many birthday messages. A quadriplegic woman has set a skydiving record in the US state of Washington. Tanya Finalson has been born with cerebral palsy and dedicated the jump to her family.
8: Suspended high up in the air, this moment is one that was skydiving toward a potential new record. Meet Tanya Finlayson. She just skydived for the 54th time, and this tandem skydive was from just under 18,000 feet.
9: She hit a speed of 125 miles per hour, setting the Washington state record.
8: But what makes this moment even more special is Tanya doesn't have the ability to use her arms, legs, or tongue. The Kirkland woman was born with cerebral palsy.
10: Skydiving feels like freedom to me. For a little while, I am not defined by my disability or the obstacles I face on the ground.
8: Tanya's husband Ken explained to us that Tanya communicates with Morse code.
9: She's unable to speak vocally, and she has switches at her head that she moves back and forth to produce Morse code that is translated into keyboards.
8: And this particular jump was a full circle moment for the family since Ken and Tanya met skydiving. And now they're doing it with their son, Michael.
11: How many 20-year-olds get to say that they spend their weekend jumping out of planes with their parents? It's just something I'm so grateful for. I'm so proud of my mom, and I feel super, super lucky and blessed to be able to share this with her.
10: For me, it was less about the record itself and more about what it represented. It was a personal milestone.
8: And Tanya is no stranger to pushing boundaries and breaking records. She's already drove her wheelchair 300 miles from Everett to Portland and raised $43,000 for Guide Dogs of America.
12: Okay, stop there. Stop.
8: She also broke the world record for the longest distance driving a chin-controlled wheelchair.
10: I don't think of myself as inspiring. I am just trying to live my life fully with what I have been given.
9: If she wants to do something, she's going to set her mind to it, and she's going to do it. She does not let her disability get in her way of it.
11: I just love to tell my friends about her and brag about how I have the coolest mom ever.
7: Please stay with us. Coming up after this short break on Newsnight, we'll have all the day's sport for you, including the performance that made a young Tigers fan cry. As Cronulla, they bite back in style.

0: Kieran Foran has suffered his first loss as an NRL coach, but only just as the Panthers held out the Sea Eagles 18-16 at CommBank Stadium. Manly were in the fight early, crossing for the first try and defending hard despite Penrith throwing everything at them. A few moments of brilliance saw the Panthers take a slim 12-6 lead into the halftime break. The Sea Eagles hanging in though, taking the lead in controversial circumstances in the second half.
1: In a way, it was Talangi throwing a wild pass. That's why Manly have got the ball back. Here it comes to Walsh, delays the pass, cuts out two, Brooks off, Cola touch, oh yes, Pongawati is over.
2: Dan, this is no try, 100% no try.
1: Well, I've got some news for you, Cooper Cronk. Try confirmed.
2: I'm sorry, that's a no try.
0: Joey Walsh putting in a great performance in his first start at NRL level, having a key hand in a second half try. Penrith would just get home, though, as they continue to remain top of the ladder. The Cronulla Sharks have snapped a two-game losing streak by slaughtering the Tigers 52-10. There were two hat tricks as the Sharks ran nine tries past the Tigers. They had a 10-6 lead after 15 minutes, but from that point on, it was all Cronulla who piled on the points by exploiting the Tigers' weak right-side defence.
3: Left, the main players, Trindle, he's calling for it, he's got it, he's given it to Wilton, Jake Wilton's got a hat trick.
4: Here we go,
3: Rayleigh,
4: here we go,
3: Trindle, the bomb, Wilton's in the mix, KL Hero's there, ball comes down, who wants it? Oh, there's another one!
0: To make matters worse for the Tigers, Dewey Anfianu looks set to miss game time after picking up a shoulder and foot injury, respectively. Malcolm Roses has starred with seven goals in a 17-point victory for the Sydney Swans over Melbourne that keep the men in red and white top of the AFL ladder. Melbourne's leading goal kicker, Brody Majacek, went down with a hamstring injury in the first quarter. Roses had five goals by the 10-minute mark of the second term, and Sydney Sweeney sure seemed impressed. Isaac Heaney with 33 touches on his return to the lineup. Brody Grundy with a goal in his 250th game. Roses helping put the game away with goals number 6 and 7.
5: Play on, step to McDonald. Play on.
1: News Roberts here. And he runs on by. And then the searching ball towards Curnow.
0: Melbourne kicked seven goals of their own in the last quarter to give the Swans a fright. A Joe Armitage goal in the final minute, sealing Sydney's fifth win in a row. Well, for the first time in franchise history, Philadelphia have fought back from 3-1 down to win a series 4-3 after defeating Boston 109-100 in Game 7. Boston were dealt a big pre-game blow with Jason Tatum ruled out with a knee injury. Tyrese Maxey and Joel Embiid led the way for the 76ers. Jaylen Brown was Boston's best and got into it with Embiid throughout the second half, eventually leading the big man to receive a technical foul. Boston trailed by 13 heading into the fourth and fought back late to cut the deficit to 1 point. But Maxey led Philadelphia home.
6: Not knowing where to go, they put Tatum in pick and roll.
7: Maxey, a blue to the bucket for two.
8: Philly by three, looking to push it back to two possessions.
9: Look at the speed here by Maxey. My goodness.
8: Ooh, boy, right back to him.
7: Maxey, again to the rack. Another deuce. Tyrese is taking over.
0: Embiid limped off late while Tatum watched his season slip away from the stands. The 76ers clinching it 109-100 to set up an Eastern Conference semi-final showdown with the New York Knicks. And don't forget, for more live and breaking sport, you can tune into Fox Sports News over on Channel 500. Well, before we go, we'll take a look at the latest weather with Wendy John.
10: 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Temperatures remain cool and autumnal for most of the country, while Darwin welcomes the first week of the dry season. For more details, join us on Channel 601.
0: Well, thank you for your company on Newsnight. I'm Hortensia Bure. Please do stay with us after this short break. World News Overnight continues as the ceasefire between Israel and Lebanon is still tested as the IDF, they exchange strikes with Hezbollah.
11: Sky News will be back after this short break.

0: Jefferson Lewis charged with the murder of 5-year-old Kumanjai little baby in Alice Springs. The Albanese government is refusing to extend its fuel relief measure, while Queensland reveals its plan to boost fuel security. Japan's Prime Minister arrives down under to meet Anthony Albanese for the first time on Australian soil. And in Fox Sports News tonight, new swan Malcolm Roses finds his wings as Sydney remind the footy world why they're the front runners.
1: Colder days ahead as autumn kicks in with showers and possible storms for the southeast. More details to follow.
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0: It's midnight in Sydney and Melbourne, 10 o'clock in Perth. Thank you for your company on Newsnight. I'm Hortensia Bure. Jefferson Lewis has been charged with the murder of Kumanjai little baby in Alice Springs. And a warning, this story contains images of Indigenous people who've died. The 5-year-old went missing last Saturday from her home. Her body was located 5 days later after a major search. Police say the 47-year-old emerged from hiding on Thursday and was found unconscious after being assaulted by members of the public. He's also been charged with other offences.
3: This remains a deeply distressing matter, and our thoughts are firmly with Kumanjai's family, loved ones, and the wider community that have been deeply impacted by these events.
0: The accused child killer is expected to appear in Darwin local court next week. Kumanjai little baby's family have thanked volunteers and police for their support. Liberal Senator Jacinta Nambujinput-Price, who's a member of the child's extended family, has called out for more tough conversations on the matter.
4: Do we need to, you know, lose another child under these circumstances? How many more people do we have to lose? These politicians disgust me. They utterly disgust me that, you know, they posture. You'll see them. You'll know exactly who they are because they're the ones posturing and pretending they give a damn while doing absolutely nothing, while turning a blind eye and at the same time attacking somebody like me. They have blood on their hands because they are completely and utterly unwilling. But we do need to have these very serious conversations.
0: The death of the 5-year-old caused riots to break out in Alice Springs. 11 people have been arrested, police alleging locals looted businesses and acted in criminal ways.
3: What you will see in this footage is not people processing grief in relation to the death of baby Kumanjai. What you will see is not people trying to practice traditional law. What you will see is criminal behaviour, plain and simple. It's abhorrent, it's disgusting, and it will not be tolerated or accepted by the Northern Territory Police.
0: A sunset vigil for little Kumanjai baby will be held next week. And hundreds of people have been captured on CCTV ransacking a petrol station in Alice Springs on the same night Jefferson Lewis was arrested. Police now vowing there'll be consequences for those involved in the looting.
5: It begins with one man and a window, but within seconds the floodgates open and people pour in.
3: What you will see in this footage is not people processing grief in relation to the death of baby Kumanjai. What you will see is criminal behaviour, plain and simple.
5: It happened soon after police arrested Jefferson Lewis over the death of 5-year-old Kumanjai little baby. Hundreds of people storming the Alice Springs Shell service station, ransacking the aisles, helping themselves to drinks, groceries, toiletries, even the shelves themselves. Over $200,000 in damage and lost stock.
6: It's criminalistic, it's outright looting. The businesses involved have suffered extensive monetary loss.
7: We had a skip. We filled a skip up with all the food. all the food that had use-by dates had to be disposed of because there's going to be maybe two to three weeks to get the place back up and running again.
5: The service station is directly opposite Alice Springs Hospital. The burglary happening on the night of Thursday's riot, sparked after Jefferson Lewis was hunted down and beaten in vigilante justice. Five robbery arrests have so far been made. Police say there will be more.
3: I would encourage you to contact the Northern Territory Police or come and hand yourself in before we come for you.
7: I mean, this is my town, you know. I love this. I love Alice Springs. It's a beautiful place. Unfortunately, you know, crime happens everywhere.
0: Queensland is fast-tracking its fuel security plan, unlocking six sites for potential storage and refining. The industry is now being invited to submit expressions of interest to develop the land.
8: Queensland is throwing open the gates to lock in its fuel future. Six coastal sites are now in line for massive storage tanks and refineries.
9: We should control our own destiny as a nation. It matters because we do have the capacity to drill and refine and store.
8: Government-owned sites near ports in Brisbane, Mackay, Gladstone, Bundaberg, Townsville and Abbott Point are being unlocked. And the industry is being invited to build, store and refine it.
10: Now what will happen, and it's already started, we're in the process of a land audit in those six areas, looking at opportunities to release land for the private sector to for new refineries or, more importantly, storage across Queensland.
8: Queensland uses billions of litres of fuel every year, keeping trucks moving, mines running and shelves stocked. But storage is limited. Supply chains can be fragile. The plan is to boost reserves, stabilise supply and ease pressure at the pump.
10: This is about partnering with the private sector, and we're serious about it. We're getting on with the job with it. When the federal government have delayed and dithered, we, the Christopher Woolley government, have got on with the job and we're delivering this.
8: There's no cap on capacity. It's all part of the Accelerating Fuel Infrastructure Program, designed to cut red tape.
9: And if there is that opportunity for the federal government to identify this as a sovereign capability for the nation, let's put Queensland in the box seat to grab the economic opportunities.
8: It also links to future drilling in the Taroom Trough, a plan yet to be formally submitted to the Federal Environment Minister.
9: By virtue of the crisis in the Middle East, Australians have seen our vulnerability, and we want to make sure that we play our role in being able to deal with that. And we do see an opportunity.
8: It's a high-stakes push for fuel security. But with the environmental hurdles ahead and Canberra holding the final say, it's a waiting game to see if this gets off the ground. Lauren Forbes, Sky News.
0: Prime Minister Anthony Albanese is warning the worst of the ongoing energy crisis may still lie ahead. Despite this outlook, though, Labor is refusing to extend its fuel relief measure, which is set to expire in July.
11: 1 year since the election, and despite the familiar sights of Canberra, it's a very different world for the Prime Minister and the country.
12: You need to be prepared for unexpected events to be thrown at you, but you need to always keep your eye on the bigger picture as well.
11: The worst terror attack on our shores, followed quickly by the worst energy shock offshore, sending fuel prices soaring.
13: In terms of petrol, are we through the worst of it now, or do you think this has still got the worst to come?
12: There's real uncertainty there.
13: It's just going to worry people that the answer isn't immediately, no, we're through the hard part. Right?
12: Because it's a volatile world. And what you've got to do, and I think people understand that there's no certainty here.
14: I think the government is going to have to keep some flexibility around that support, even if it is for the heavy transport industry.
11: But truckies, tradies and every driver will have to wait to learn if fuel excise relief is here to stay.
12: That's a question for down the track. Yep. The situation in the Middle East is so volatile.
11: Tax cuts have already been legislated for every taxpayer and will begin in July, right as the fuel excise is due to end.
15: I think the Australian public would hope that we would look at tax in the context of these broader themes of intergenerational fairness and productivity.
11: Changes are coming in the budget to the tax concessions for capital gains, particularly for property, as a generational battle brews.
12: One of the things that young people say to me, but also, importantly, parents
13: Their
12: and
13: parents,
12: grandparents,
13: yeah.
12: They'll say, I'm really worried that particularly older Australians worry about their grandkids.
11: Those changes weren't flagged in the campaign a year ago.
4: If you want to create more of something, in this case housing, the answer to doing that isn't taxing it.
16: And we should be encouraging people to be prudent, because the more money they've put away, the less we have to pay for them in their older age. If I've got a choice of giving it to Jimmy or spending it myself, I suppose I'll spend it myself.
0: Anthony Marsh has succeeded in ensuring the seat of Nepean remains blue following the by-election sparked by the resignation of Sam Groth. While the Liberal primary vote has slipped by almost 10%, the opposition leader says the focus now shifts to the real test in almost 7 months' time. Our state political reporter Georgie Dickerson has the latest details.
17: The seat of Nepean has been returned to Liberal hands, but now the opposition's focus is turning to November's state election. Counting will start again on Monday for the seat, but so far Anthony Marsh has received almost 40% of the primary vote. The newly elected member for Nepean has vowed to be a constant presence in the electorate in the lead-up to November's state election, but made a brief appearance in Melbourne on Sunday alongside opposition leader Jess Wilson to celebrate the party's victory.
18: I was on the ground each and every day showing people what I had to offer, and we got the result we wanted, and I'll work each and every day. I take nothing for granted, so over the next 210 days I'll show them that I am the best representative.
17: While this was considered a safe Liberal seat on a margin of 6.4%, One Nation presented a serious challenge for the incumbent. The opposition leader has welcomed the win, but says this is just the beginning of the next 6.5 months before the state election, their primary vote dropping by almost 10%.
19: We know that we have lessons to learn from last night's result. We know we have more to do every day between now and the election to earn the trust of Victorians.
17: Despite not running a candidate in the by-election, the Premier took aim at the challenge ahead for the Liberal Party.
20: And what the results from Nepean yesterday tell Victorians very clearly is that the Liberal Party can't govern without One Nation. They're going to rely on preference deals to have the support of One Nation. Victoria can't afford that.
21: But will you need to do a preference deal with One Nation if you're able to win November's election?
19: We're not interested in discussions about preferences. We're interested in putting forward our plan for Victoria. And preferences will be decided, as they always are, by the party much closer to the election. But we won't be making any decisions about preferences when we do not have a sense of who the candidates are, what the policies are, or what the leaders are, or who the leaders are of some parties. That would not be the appropriate course, and we will make decisions about preferences, as we always do, much closer to the election.
17: One Nation will again challenge the seat of Nepean in November. The party has also vowed to contest every seat across the state.
0: Japan's Prime Minister Sanae Takeuchi has arrived in Australia for her first official visit since taking office. She was greeted at Canberra Airport by Foreign Affairs Minister Penny Wong. Prime Minister Anthony Albanese will meet Her Excellency at Parliament House on Monday for the Australia-Japan annual leaders' meeting. This marks 50 years since the Basic Treaty of Friendship and Cooperation was signed between Japan and Australia. The Japanese leader will be in the country until Tuesday. US President Donald Trump has not ruled out resuming airstrikes on Iran. Speaking to reporters earlier today, the president says fighting could commence once again if Iran misbehaves.
22: If they misbehave, if they do something bad, but right now, we'll see. But, it's a possibility that could happen, certainly.
0: Iran has reportedly sent its latest 14-point proposal for talks with the US to Pakistan, but President Trump doubts it'll be acceptable. Writing on Truth Social, he says, "I'll soon be reviewing the plan that Iran has sent to us, but can't imagine that it would be acceptable in that they've not yet paid a big enough price for what they've done to humanity in the world over the last 47 years. Thank you for your attention to this matter." Please stay with us. Coming up after this short break on Newsnight, the new shark attack kits being rolled out across New South Wales beaches. That's next.
2: Sky News will be back after this short break.

0: Sky News will be back after this short break.
1: The Albanese government is reportedly considering a major overhaul of the tax system, which could see the highest tax burden on Australians in decades. Changes to negative gearing, capital gains tax and family trusts are all reportedly on the table ahead of the budget. Under the proposal, negative gearing could be restricted to new properties, while the capital gains tax discount may be changed in favour of an indexation model. Nationals candidate for the New South Wales seat of Farrer, Brad Robertson, who's facing a by-election next weekend, has weighed in on the issue, saying the tax system needs to prioritise families.
2: There are a lot of people who have many, many houses and they're actually providing or they're accessing a lot of tax breaks for those large number of properties. And I think there's an opportunity to have a discussion on limiting the larger numbers of houses, because I think the tax system wasn't designed for that. It really is designed for the mums and dads, the hospital staff, the doctors and nurses and the teachers to access a house in the future.
1: The reforms come as national debt to war heads towards $1 trillion. The Assistant Treasurer telling Andrew Clennell on Sunday Agenda there's a willingness to pursue new policy ideas.
3: Here we are on the one-year anniversary of your election win today. And at that campaign, we had no mention of negative gearing changes. No mention of capital gains tax changes, no mention of changes in tax on trusts, and it appears you're looking at doing all three.
4: I think the job of government is to implement the things that it took to the election, the things that were part of its mandate, and we're doing precisely that. We are putting into place a number of material tax changes, including two rounds of tax cuts for all.
1: And as the federal budget approaches, investors will be closely watching all the potential changes. And as our senior reporter Matt Taylor explains, any changes implemented by Treasurer Jim Chalmers could come at a cost to many investors.
5: As the countdown to the Treasurer's fifth budget ramps up, so does talk of changes to the capital gains tax discounts and negative gearing as the government works to shore up housing supply and affordability and also boost the budget bottom line. So what is the current state of play and what are the changes that could be on the table? Firstly, the capital gains tax discount was established in 1999 under the Howard government, where individuals and trusts are usually entitled to a 50% discount on the capital gains tax that is payable when you dispose of a CGT asset like an investment property, shares, or even crypto assets, as long as you've held those for at least 12 months. Now, there are a variety of proposals that are being considered that would reduce the capital gains tax discount. Those include reducing the discount on the capital gains tax from 50% to 30%, removing the discount altogether on investment properties, or returning to the pre-Howard era of indexation, which adjusts the cost base for inflation. The 50% discount is usually more advantageous for investors, so if these are changed, it means that investors would pay more tax as the discount would be reduced by 20%. Other changes reportedly on the table could impact the ability for investors to negatively gear an investment property. Negative gearing is when costs of owning an asset or a property, like your mortgage, your maintenance, rates and strata fees, exceed the income that the property generates, like the rental income. These losses can then be deducted from the investor's other income, like a salary, resulting in a lower taxable income and potentially a tax refund. Now, under the changes being considered, negative gearing could be limited and we could see rental losses ring-fenced so that they could be only offset against other investment income and not your salary. Could also see limiting negative gearing to a single investment property or newly constructed homes in a bid to try and stimulate building activity and supply. Now, recent data by the Australian Tax Office shows that the vast majority of people that claim rental losses only have one property. More than 70%, as you can see here, apply that to just one property, 20% to two properties, 5% to three, and just 2% to four investment properties. So under the changes, those investors that own a single dwelling won't be affected. Now, this could be the government's key selling point for any changes. At the 2019 election, Bill Shorten proposed limiting the deductions to new homes only, and that plan was rejected by voters at that election. So as the government tries to come up with ways to stimulate housing construction, measures aimed at rewarding those who invest in new builds could be something that is on the agenda on budget night.
1: A new polling has revealed Australians are dissatisfied with the Albanese government's handling of multiple national issues. This includes the handling of the Bondi massacre and the rise of anti-Semitism, according to the Freshwater Strategy poll. 56% of people say Australia is simply headed in the wrong direction. Voters are also unhappy with the Albanese government's response to the fuel crisis. Despite this, though, the Prime Minister is leading Angus Taylor as preferred leader, 44% to 38%. Victims of the Bondi massacre are calling on Sydney's Lord Mayor to cancel a controversial forum. Family members and survivors have written to Clover Moore to stop a forum dubbed Why It's Right to Say Globalise the Intifada from going ahead. In an open letter, they say, "We're disgusted and disheartened that an event calling to globalise the Intifada is taking place in our own backyard. As victims and survivors of the Bondi terrorist attack, we've seen firsthand how hatred against Jewish Australians can lead to deadly violence." New South Wales Minister Courtney Hussos is advising the council listen to the request of the community.
6: There's a real groundswell of community support to say this event shouldn't go ahead, and I'd really encourage the council to listen to those calls.
1: Door Foundation's chief executive says the phrase is a violent statement to the Jewish community.
7: It's a provocation at a time where Jewish Australians will be in the witness box talking of their lived experience. We had Keir Starmer come out and say in the wake of yet another terrorist attack against the Jewish community in London, he stated that globalise the Intifada is a call to violence, and it has no place, certainly not in Sydney.
1: The plea comes ahead of a royal commission set to commence on Monday. The initial hearings will hear evidence from Jewish Australians who've experienced anti-Semitism. Jewish leaders say the inquiry will be a historic opportunity to confront rising hate and strengthen national cohesion. The New South Wales government has held a community walk through a tunnel which is part of the Sydney Metro West Line. The residents have been given a closer look at the $30 billion project.
8: A rare glimpse into their future commute. More than 1,200 locals descending to what will be the Bay Station at Rozelle. And it's quickly taking shape.
9: Even though there's still a lot of work going on, very impressive to see.
10: It's so good that they're letting us do this. You can actually walk all the way through to Pyrmont Station.
8: The first public invitation of its kind in the Metro's history. Today's 15-minute walk will become just a 2-minute ride.
11: And from where we are now, out to Parramatta, just 16 minutes away on the Metro West.
10: So it can take sometimes 20, 25 minutes just to get from Pyrmont to the city.
8: The walkthrough also celebrates a Metro milestone. In February, Jesse, the tunnel boring machine, broke through to the Hunter Street station. Emerging from the sandstone, it signalled an end of 128 kilometres of tunnelling across all of Sydney Metro's projects.
12: There's a couple of thousand who've just been working here on these tunnels and on the stations at each end. All in all, the project will probably employ over 50,000 people during its construction.
13: More than 16,000 concrete segments line this tunnel. Each weighs 4 tonnes, the equivalent of 4 rhinoceroses.
8: And there are still 6 years of work ahead until the line opens in 2032.
14: The stations have got to be laid in, the tracks, the train systems. All of that is very significant work, as you can tell from the length of time that it will take. We're on track for 2032.
1: The Western Australia government has announced it's teamed up with the Albanese government to invest more than $2 billion to supercharge housing delivery across the state. Spruiking it as a landmark deal, WA Premier Roger Cook says the $2 billion deal will deliver more than 34,000 new homes, including 11,000 of those exclusively for first home buyers.
15: This is a significant funding package, the biggest, And my government expects the homes and residential lots funded through it will be delivered progressively from around 2027.
1: Surf Life Saving New South Wales has announced it's rolling out new trauma kits designed to treat victims of shark attacks. Every surf club in the state will receive one, allowing members of the public to deliver critical first aid.
16: It was the summer beachgoers will never forget. A record number of shark attacks and more beach closures than ever before due to shark sightings.
17: It is quite often the public themselves who will witness and be with someone who's in trauma first.
16: And so now, at every New South Wales surf club, all 129 of them, there will be a shark bite kit.
18: Two trauma dressings, so they will assist also in minimising the blood loss.
16: And most importantly, two tourniquets to stem blood loss.
19: How tight should it be?
20: It should be really tight. So this, the application of the tourniquet should actually hurt more than the injury itself because all of those nerves are already cut.
19: In September last year, husband and father Mercury Salakis was taken by a shark here at DY Beach. The trauma kit would never have saved him, but the hope is that for many other victims of shark bite, a simple tourniquet can buy them precious minutes.
21: As long as the persons can get a tourniquet onto the limb and get some wound dressing onto the wound, that'll enable enough time for our lifesavers or our lifeguards or other emergency services to come down to start doing that more formalised first aid response.
16: And on a day when sharks were the last thing on everyone's mind, the kits were given a big thumbs up.
22: Brilliant idea. I mean, if it can save a life or prolong a life or whatever, it's got to be a good idea.
16: 70 kits have already been rolled out at unpatrolled New South Wales beaches. There's more to come.
1: Please stay with us coming up after this short break on Newsnight. US oil and gas firms sign deals to operate in Venezuela. That's next.
0: Sky News will be back after this short break.

0: Sky News will be back after this short break.
1: The IDF has continued trading strikes with Hezbollah in spite of an ongoing ceasefire between Israel and Lebanon. It's warning more attacks are on the way, as several Lebanese towns are told to evacuate. Oren Lieberman has the details.
2: We're seeing another evacuation warning issued by the Israeli military for parts of southern Lebanon and beyond. The latest evacuation warning includes at least several areas, towns and villages, north of the Litani River, that is, north of the areas occupied by Israeli forces in southern Lebanon. You see Israel expanding its effort to try to dislodge and destroy Hezbollah's forces in southern Lebanon. They haven't issued an evac warning for the Bekaa Valley or Beirut. They have scaled back on that under U.S. pressure when the ceasefire went into effect, but you still see a concerted and what very much looks like an escalating effort to try to destroy Hezbollah in southern Lebanon. The Israeli military said they struck scores of Hezbollah military infrastructure sites and military facilities on Saturday, as you see this effort very much continue. The Lebanese Ministry of Public Health also says three people were killed in an Israeli strike on a mosque. We have reached out to the IDF for comment on that strike, but you see what is very much an open conflict between Israel and Hezbollah, even if there is a nominal ceasefire between Israel and the recognized Lebanese government.
1: Funding is flowing back into the U.S. Department of Homeland Security as a partial government shutdown ends. The new DHS secretary is dealing with the fallout, calling and including an exodus of workers.
3: On Thursday, lawmakers ended a 76-day government shutdown that stopped paychecks across the Department of Homeland Security.
4: Was this DHS funding shutdown worth it?
5: I think you have to ask Republicans those questions.
3: Democrats and Republicans are once again blaming each other, but the reality is the shutdown created long-term problems for DHS.
6: What was taking place was tearing Homeland altogether, from the Coast Guard all the way down to ICE and everybody in between. Just TSA, we lost almost 8% of the workforce.
3: Thousands of workers were forced to find new jobs after several missed paychecks. In fact, TSA alone lost more than 1,100 workers during the shutdown.
6: There will be ripple effects for months. It'll take us roughly 6 months to get caught up just from the backlog.
3: The shutdown stemmed from a deep disagreement over funding ICE and Border Patrol that started after two ICE-involved fatal shootings in Minneapolis.
7: ICE out! ICE out!
3: Democrats wouldn't vote to fund DHS without major ICE reforms, but Republicans are poised to pass funding without Democratic support through a process called budget reconciliation.
8: This will relieve pressure from the Department of Homeland Security. We were not going to have lines at TSA. Everybody will get their paychecks now. We'll get moving forward.
3: And Secretary Mark Wayne Mullen said a top priority is getting airports fully staffed again in time for the World Cup crowds this summer.
1: Thousands of people in the US have taken part in May Day protests over the weekend. Demonstrators joined together to call for the abolishment of ICE and to protest against President Donald Trump. Madeline Riviera has the details.
9: The groups behind the May Day marches say they want to make sure workers are prioritized over billionaires. And those who protested in D.C. in particular say there is a lot at stake, as they accuse the Trump administration of gutting local union jobs, building, quote, an empire of detention, and leading the country to an endless war. The roots of May Day, or International Workers' Day, though, go back to the late 19th century. The event was established to honor the labor unions that fought for better working conditions, including an eight-hour workday. Since then, the movement has expanded to include other causes. Reports it's identified a sprawling network with a combined annual revenue of about $2 billion, organizing some 3,000 protests and events. Some of these groups include the Democratic Socialists of America and the Party for Socialism and Liberation. Several participating groups are reportedly financially backed by Neville Roy Singham, a Shanghai-based tycoon investigated for funding Chinese propaganda. Critics say their involvement risks ostracizing moderate Democrats.
10: It's ironic. I mean, these kinds of protests are being funded by billionaires against billionaires. I mean, I don't know if they realize the irony in many of those things right now. It's supposed to be about labor, like unions. I am an absolutely I'm a proud pro-union Democrat, but the kinds of mess that you see are showing up in many of them. I mean, that is the worst impulses that our party continues. We just seems to can't resist those things.
9: Most of the protests were peaceful, but there were some arrests, including several people who police say were blocking the New York Stock Exchange in Lower Manhattan.
1: U.S. oil companies are heading to Venezuela 100 days after the removal of President Nicolas Maduro. The country was seen as too risky to invest in before, but now foreign capital is moving back into the South American country.
11: Just over 100 days after Venezuela's Nicolas Maduro's arrest and removal from power, U.S. energy companies are coming back to a country once deemed too risky to operate in. Hunt Oil and Crossover Energy signed exploration deals with acting President Delcy Rodriguez Thursday, while giants like ExxonMobil and ConocoPhillips have sent in technical teams. The deals follow the reestablishment of direct U.S. air service to Venezuela after a seven-year gap and the reopening of the U.S. embassy in Caracas.
12: There's huge energy potential, there's huge economic potential here in Venezuela, and here at the very front, you'll find the United States.
11: After 25 years of socialism, which resulted in poverty so severe, one quarter of the population fled. Many Venezuelans recognize things had to change.
13: Knowing that there is no longer a dictator is something good for the nation, because we can move forward with a system that will work, because the system of Venezuela wasn't working.
14: The U.S. is working for its own interest and for our interest. We want to see something positive.
11: The biggest challenge for the new leadership, inflation, currently at more than 600% a year.
1: King Charles has wrapped up his Bermuda tour after a two-day visit on his way home from the United States. He flew to the British territory on Thursday, marking his first trip to the island as monarch.
15: Bermuda has been shaped by slavery, its story woven into the traditional gombe dance.
16: They stripped us from our names, they stripped us from our language, but they couldn't strip us from our culture. Why? Because that's from within. Today, you can see hundreds of years later that culture is still thriving, not surviving, thriving.
15: The king was shown a small but dark display of slavery. His ancestors prolifically profited from it. It is a difficult and indelible chapter of the British monarchy.
17: History is complex, and I think the king understands the complexity of the history, and that was conveyed inside. Yep.
15: This visit has taken in much of modern Bermuda, its culture, diversity, and sun-drenched beauty.
18: It's such a historical moment, and I get to share it with my two wonderful children.
19: Definitely been excited, hoping to get...
18: Such a historical moment, and I get to share it with my two wonderful children.
19: Definitely been excited, hoping to get a hand.

0: You know, persons have brought it up that maybe this is a great opportunity to remind the king about its heritage and its return of, when you talk about the 10-point plan of CARICOM, that's part of the reparations movement, to return what was taken.
1: It's a garden party with the governor, words from the king to his territory.
2: I need hardly say that Bermuda, like all the overseas territories, is a most cherished and important member of the British family, with a friendship as solid as this so-called rock.
1: A lot has changed since the king last visited in 1970. Bermuda had a referendum on removing links with the royal family, which it rejected in 1995. But the idea never went away, and certainly for some, the king's visit is restarting the discussion. Discussions about Bermuda's colonial past and what it means for the present and future. Laura Bundock, Sky News.
3: The Prince and Princess of Wales have released a new video of Princess Charlotte to mark her 11th birthday. The footage shows the young royal enjoying a holiday in Cornwall alongside the family's two dogs, as well as enjoying a game of beach cricket. Prince William and Princess Kate thanked well wishers for the many birthday messages. A quadriplegic woman has set a skydiving record in the US state of Washington. Tanya Finalson has been born with cerebral palsy and dedicated the jump to her family.
4: Suspended high up in the air, this moment is one that was skydiving toward a potential new record. Meet Tanya Finlayson. She just skydived for the 54th time, and this tandem skydive was from just under 18,000 feet.
5: She hit a speed of 125 miles per hour, setting the Washington state record.
4: But what makes this moment even more special is Tanya doesn't have the ability to use her arms, legs, or tongue.
6: Look right on target. Look how close.
4: The Kirkland woman was born with cerebral palsy.
7: Skydiving feels like freedom to me. For a little while, I am not defined by my disability or the obstacles I face on the ground.
4: Tanya's husband Ken explained to us that Tanya communicates with Morse code.
5: She's unable to speak vocally, and she has switches at her head that she moves back and forth to produce Morse code that is translated into keyboards.
4: And this particular jump was a full circle moment for the family since Ken and Tanya met skydiving. And now they're doing it with their son, Michael.
8: How many 20-year-olds get to say that they spend their weekend jumping out of planes with their parents? It's just something I'm so grateful for. I'm so proud of my mom, and I feel super, super lucky and blessed to be able to share this with her.
7: For me, it was less about the record itself and more about what it represented. It was a personal milestone.
4: And Tanya is no stranger to pushing boundaries and breaking records. She's already drove her wheelchair 300 miles from Everett to Portland and raised $43,000 for Guide Dogs of America.
9: Okay, stop there.
4: She also broke the world record for the longest distance driving a chin-controlled wheelchair.
7: I don't think of myself as inspiring. I am just trying to live my life fully with what I have been given.
5: If she wants to do something, she's going to set her mind to it, and she's going to do it. She does not let her disability get in her way of it.
8: I just love to tell my friends about her and brag about how I have the coolest mom ever.
3: Please stay with us. Coming up after this short break on Newsnight, we'll have all the day's sport for you, including the performance that made a young Tigers fan cry. As Cronulla, they bite back in style.
10: Sky News will be back after this short break.

0: Kieran Foran has suffered his first loss as an NRL coach, but only just as the Panthers held out the Sea Eagles 18-16 at CommBank Stadium. Manly were in the fight early, crossing for the first try and defending hard despite Penrith throwing everything at them. A few moments of brilliance saw the Panthers take a slim 12-6 lead into the halftime break. The Sea Eagles hanging in though, taking the lead in controversial circumstances in the second half.
1: In a way, it was Talangi throwing a wild pass. That's why Manly have got the ball back. Here it comes to Walsh, delays the pass, cuts out two, Brooks off, Cola touch, oh yes, Pongawati is over.
2: Dan, this is no try, 100% no try.
1: Well, I've got some news for you, Cooper Cronk. Try confirmed.
2: I'm sorry, that's a no try.
0: Joey Walsh putting in a great performance in his first start at NRL level, having a key hand in a second half try. Penrith would just get home, though, as they continue to remain top of the ladder. The Cronulla Sharks have snapped a two-game losing streak by slaughtering the Tigers 52-10. There were two hat tricks as the Sharks ran nine tries past the Tigers. They had a 10-6 lead after 15 minutes, but from that point on, it was all Cronulla who piled on the points by exploiting the Tigers' weak right side defence.
3: Left, the main players, Trindle, he's calling for it, he's got it, he's given it to Wilton. Jake Wilton's got a hat trick.
4: Here we go.
3: Brayley,
4: here we go.
3: Trindle, the bomb. Now Wilton's in the mix. KL Heroes there. Ball comes down. Who wants it?
0: To make matters worse for the Tigers, Dewey Anfianu looks set to miss game time after picking up a shoulder and foot injury, respectively. Malcolm Roses has starred with seven goals in a 17-point victory for the Sydney Swans over Melbourne that keep the men in red and white top of the AFL ladder. Melbourne's leading goal kicker, Brody Majacek, went down with a hamstring injury in the first quarter. Roses had five goals by the 10-minute mark of the second term, and Sydney Sweeney sure seemed impressed. Isaac Heaney with 33 touches on his return to the lineup. Brody Grundy with a goal in his 250th game. Roses helping put the game away with goals number 6 and 7.
5: Play on,
1: to McDonald.
5: Play on.
1: Hughes Roberts here. And he runs on by. And then the searching ball towards Curnow.
0: Melbourne kicked seven goals of their own in the last quarter to give the Swans a fright. A Joe Armitage goal in the final minute, sealing Sydney's fifth win in a row. Well, for the first time in franchise history, Philadelphia have fought back from 3-1 down to win a series 4-3 after defeating Boston 109-100 in Game 7. Boston were dealt a big pre-game blow with Jason Tatum ruled out with an injury. Tyrese Maxey and Joel Embiid led the way for the 76ers. Jaylen Brown was Boston's best and got into it with Embiid throughout the second half, eventually leading the big man to receive a technical foul. Boston trailed by 13 heading into the fourth and fought back late to cut the deficit to 1 point. But Maxey led Philadelphia home.
6: Not knowing where to go, they put Tatum in pick and roll.
7: Maxey, a blur to the bucket for two.
8: Philly by three, looking to push it back to two possessions.
9: Look at the speed here by Maxey. My goodness.
8: Oubre right back to him.
7: Maxey again to the rack. Another deuce. Tyrese is taken over.
0: Embiid limped off late while Tatum watched his season slip away from the stands. The 76ers clinching it 109-100 to set up an Eastern Conference semi-final showdown with the New York Knicks. And don't forget, for more live and breaking sport, you can tune into Fox Sports News over on Channel 500. Well, before we go, we'll take a look at the latest weather with Wendy John.
10: Showers for the capital cities right along the east and southern coast, and a band of patchy rain stretches from the territory, western Queensland and into New South Wales. Temperatures remain cool and autumnal for most of the country, while Darwin welcomes the first week of the dry season. For more details, join us on Channel 601.
0: Well, thank you for your company on Newsnight. I'm Hortensia Bure. Please do stay with us after this short break. World News Overnight continues as the ceasefire between Israel and Lebanon is still tested as the IDF, they exchange strikes with Hezbollah.
11: Sky News will be back after this short break.

0: Jefferson Lewis charged with the murder of 5-year-old Kumanjai little baby in Alice Springs. The Albanese government is refusing to extend its fuel relief measure, while Queensland reveals its plan to boost fuel security. Japan's Prime Minister arrives down under to meet Anthony Albanese for the first time on Australian soil. And in Fox Sports News tonight, new swan Malcolm Roses finds his wings as Sydney remind the footy world why they're the front runners.
1: Colder days ahead as autumn kicks in with showers and possible storms for the southeast. More details to follow.
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0: It's midnight in Sydney and Melbourne, 10 o'clock in Perth. Thank you for your company on Newsnight. I'm Hortensia Bure. Jefferson Lewis has been charged with the murder of Kumanjai little baby in Alice Springs. And a warning, this story contains images of Indigenous people who've died. The 5-year-old went missing last Saturday from her home. Her body was located 5 days later after a major search. Police say the 47-year-old emerged from hiding on Thursday and was found unconscious after being assaulted by members of the public. He's also been charged with other offences.
3: This remains a deeply distressing matter, and our thoughts are firmly with Kumanjai's family, loved ones, and the wider community that have been deeply impacted by these events.
0: The accused child killer is expected to appear in Darwin local court next week. Kumanjai little baby's family have thanked volunteers and police for their support. Liberal Senator Jacinta Nambour-Ginbert-Price, who's a member of the child's extended family, has called out for more tough conversations on the matter.
4: Do we need to, you know, lose another child under these circumstances? How many more people do we have to lose? These politicians disgust me. They utterly disgust me that, you know, they posture. You'll see them. You'll know exactly who they are because they're the ones posturing and pretending they give a damn while doing absolutely nothing, while turning a blind eye and at the same time attacking somebody like me. They have blood on their hands because they are completely and utterly unwilling. But we do need to have these very serious conversations.
0: The death of the 5-year-old caused riots to break out in Alice Springs. 11 people have been arrested, police alleging locals looted businesses and acted in criminal ways.
3: What you will see in this footage is not people processing grief in relation to the death of baby Kumanjai. What you will see is not people trying to practice traditional law. What you will see is criminal behaviour, plain and simple. It's abhorrent, it's disgusting, and it will not be tolerated or accepted by the Northern Territory Police.
0: A sunset vigil for little Kumanjai baby will be held next week. And hundreds of people have been captured on CCTV ransacking a petrol station in Alice Springs on the same night Jefferson Lewis was arrested. Police now vowing there'll be consequences for those involved in the looting.
5: It begins with one man and a window, but within seconds the floodgates open and people pour in.
3: What you will see in this footage is not people processing grief in relation to the death of baby Kumanjai. What you will see is criminal behaviour, plain and simple.
5: It happened soon after police arrested Jefferson Lewis over the death of 5-year-old Kumanjai little baby. Hundreds of people storming the Alice Springs Shell service station, ransacking the aisles, helping themselves to drinks, groceries, toiletries, even the shelves themselves. Over $200,000 in damage and lost stock.
6: It's criminalistic, it's outright looting. The businesses involved have suffered extensive monetary loss.
7: We had a skip. We filled a skip up with all the food. all the food that had use-by dates had to be disposed of because it's going to be maybe two to three weeks to get the place back up and running again.
5: The service station is directly opposite Alice Springs Hospital. The burglary happening on the night of Thursday's riot, sparked after Jefferson Lewis was hunted down and beaten in vigilante justice. Five robbery arrests have so far been made. Police say there will be more.
3: I would encourage you to contact the Northern Territory Police or come and hand yourself in before we come for you.
7: I mean, this is my town, you know. I love this. I love Alice Springs. It's a beautiful place. Unfortunately, you know, crime happens everywhere.
0: Queensland is fast-tracking its fuel security plan, unlocking six sites for potential storage and refining. The industry is now being invited to submit expressions of interest to develop the land.
8: Queensland is throwing open the gates to lock in its fuel future. Six coastal sites are now in line for massive storage tanks and refineries.
9: We should control our own destiny as a nation. It matters because we do have the capacity to drill and refine and store.
8: Government-owned sites near ports in Brisbane, Mackay, Gladstone, Bundaberg, Townsville and Abbott Point are being unlocked. And the industry is being invited to build, store and refine it.
10: Now what will happen, and it's already started, we're in the process of a land audit in those six areas, looking at opportunities to release land for the private sector to for new refineries or, more importantly, storage across Queensland.
8: Queensland uses billions of litres of fuel every year, keeping trucks moving, mines running and shelves stocked. But storage is limited. Supply chains can be fragile. The plan is to boost reserves, stabilise supply and ease pressure at the pump.
10: This is about partnering with the private sector, and we're serious about it. We're getting on with the job with it. When the federal government have delayed and dithered, we, the Christopher Woolley government, have got on with the job and we're delivering this.
8: There's no cap on capacity. It's all part of the Accelerating Fuel Infrastructure Program, designed to cut red tape.
9: And if there is that opportunity for the federal government to identify this as a sovereign capability for the nation, let's put Queensland in the box seat to grab the economic opportunities.
8: It also links to future drilling in the Taroom Trough, a plan yet to be formally submitted to the Federal Environment Minister.
9: By virtue of the crisis in the Middle East, Australians have seen our vulnerability, and we want to make sure that we play our role in being able to deal with that. And we do see an opportunity.
8: It's a high-stakes push for fuel security. But with the environmental hurdles ahead and Canberra holding the final say, it's a waiting game to see if this gets off the ground. Lauren Forbes, Sky News.
0: Prime Minister Anthony Albanese is warning the worst of the ongoing energy crisis may still lie ahead. Despite this outlook, though, Labor is refusing to extend its fuel relief measure, which is set to expire in July.
11: 1 year since the election, and despite the familiar sights of Canberra, it's a very different world for the Prime Minister and the country.
12: You need to be prepared for unexpected events to be thrown at you. But you need to always keep your eye on the bigger picture as well.
11: The worst terror attack on our shores, followed quickly by the worst energy shock offshore, sending fuel prices soaring.
13: In terms of petrol, are we through the worst of it now, or do you think this has still got the worst to come?
12: There's real uncertainty there.
13: It's just going to worry people that the answer isn't immediately, no, we're through the hard part.
12: Because right? It's a volatile world. And what you've got to do, and I think people understand that there's no certainty here.
14: I think the government is going to have to keep some flexibility around that support, even if it is for the heavy transport industry.
11: But truckies, tradies and every driver will have to wait to learn if fuel excise relief is here to stay.
12: That's a question for down the track. Yeah. The situation in the Middle East is so volatile.
11: Tax cuts have already been legislated for every taxpayer and will begin in July, right as the fuel excise is due to end.
15: I think the Australian public would hope that we would look at tax in the context of these broader themes of intergenerational fairness and productivity.
11: Changes are coming in the budget to the tax concessions for capital gains, particularly for property, as a generational battle brews.
12: One of the things that young people say to me, but also, importantly, parents and grandparents, yeah, they'll say, I'm really worried that particularly older Australians worry about their grandkids.
11: Those changes weren't flagged in the campaign a year ago.
4: If you want to create more of something, in this case housing, the answer to doing that isn't taxing it.
16: And we should be encouraging people to be prudent, because the more money they've put away, the less we have to pay for them in their older age. If I've got a choice of giving it to Jimmy or spending it myself, I suppose I'll spend it myself.
0: Anthony Marsh has succeeded in ensuring the seat of Nepean remains blue following the by-election sparked by the resignation of Sam Groth. While the Liberal primary vote has slipped by almost 10%, the opposition leader says the focus now shifts to the real test in almost 7 months' time. Our state political reporter Georgie Dickerson has the latest details.
17: The seat of Nepean has been returned to Liberal hands, but now the opposition's focus is turning to November's state election. Counting will start again on Monday for the seat, but so far Anthony Marsh has received almost 40% of the primary vote. The newly elected member for Nepean has vowed to be a constant presence in the electorate in the lead-up to November's state election, but made a brief appearance in Melbourne on Sunday alongside opposition leader Jess Wilson to celebrate the party's victory.
18: I was on the ground each and every day showing people what I had to offer, and we got the result we wanted, and I'll work each and every day. I take nothing for granted, so over the next 210 days I'll show them that I am the best representative.
17: While this was considered a safe Liberal seat on a margin of 6.4%, One Nation presented a serious challenge for the incumbent. The opposition leader has welcomed the win, but says this is just the beginning of the next 6.5 months before the state election, their primary vote dropping by almost 10%.
19: We know that we have lessons to learn from last night's result. We know we have more to do every day between now and the election to earn the trust of Victorians.
17: Despite not running a candidate in the by-election, the Premier took aim at the challenge ahead for the Liberal Party.
20: And what the results from Nepean yesterday tell Victorians very clearly is that the Liberal Party can't govern without One Nation. They're going to rely on preference deals to have the support of One Nation. Victoria can't afford that.
21: But will you need to do a preference deal with One Nation if you're able to win November's election?
19: We're not interested in discussions about preferences. We're interested in putting forward our plan for Victoria. And preferences will be decided, as they always are, by the party much closer to the election. But we won't be making any decisions about preferences when we do not have a sense of who the candidates are, what the policies are, or what the leaders are, or who the leaders are of some parties. That would not be the appropriate course, and we will make decisions about preferences, as we always do, much closer to the election.
17: One Nation will again challenge the seat of Nepean in November. The party has also vowed to contest every seat across the state.
0: Japan's Prime Minister Sanae Takeuchi has arrived in Australia for her first official visit since taking office. She was greeted at Canberra Airport by Foreign Affairs Minister Penny Wong. Prime Minister Anthony Albanese will meet Her Excellency at Parliament House on Monday for the Australia-Japan annual leaders' meeting. This marks 50 years since the Basic Treaty of Friendship and Cooperation was signed between Japan and Australia. The Japanese leader will be in the country until Tuesday. US President Donald Trump has not ruled out resuming airstrikes on Iran. Speaking to reporters earlier today, the president says fighting could commence once again if Iran misbehaves.
22: If they misbehave, if they do something bad, but right now, we'll see. But, you know, it's a possibility that could happen, certainly.
0: Iran has reportedly sent its latest 14-point proposal for talks with the US to Pakistan, but President Trump doubts it'll be acceptable. Writing on Truth Social, he says, "I'll soon be reviewing the plan that Iran has sent to us, but can't imagine that it would be acceptable in that they've not yet paid a big enough price for what they've done to humanity in the world over the last 47 years. Thank you for your attention to this matter." Please stay with us. Coming up after this short break on Newsnight, the new shark attack kits being rolled out across New South Wales beaches. That's next.
2: Sky News will be back after this short break.

0: Sky News will be back after this short break.
1: The Albanese government is reportedly considering a major overhaul of the tax system, which could see the highest tax burden on Australians in decades. Changes to negative gearing, capital gains tax and family trusts are all reportedly on the table ahead of the budget. Under the proposal, negative gearing could be restricted to new properties, while the capital gains tax discount may be changed in favour of an indexation model. Nationals candidate for the New South Wales seat of Farrer, Brad Robertson, who's facing a by-election next weekend, has weighed in on the issue, saying the tax system needs to prioritise families.
2: There are a lot of people who have many, many houses and they're actually providing or they're accessing a lot of tax breaks for those large number of properties. And I think there's an opportunity to have a discussion on limiting the larger numbers of houses, because I think the tax system wasn't designed for that. It really is designed for the mums and dads, the hospital staff, the doctors and nurses and the teachers to access a house in the future.
1: The reforms come as national debt to war heads towards $1 trillion. The Assistant Treasurer telling Andrew Clennell on Sunday Agenda there's a willingness to pursue new policy ideas.
3: Here we are on the one-year anniversary of your election win today. And at that campaign, we had no mention of negative gearing changes. No mention of capital gains tax changes, no mention of changes in tax on trusts, and it appears you're looking at doing all three.
4: I think the job of government is to implement the things that it took to the election, the things that were part of its mandate, and we're doing precisely that. We are putting into place a number of material tax changes, including two rounds of tax cuts for all.
1: And as the federal budget approaches, investors will be closely watching all the potential changes. And as our senior reporter Matt Taylor explains, any changes implemented by Treasurer Jim Chalmers could come at a cost to many investors.
5: As the countdown to the Treasurer's fifth budget ramps up, so does talk of changes to the capital gains tax discounts and negative gearing as the government works to shore up housing supply and affordability and also boost the budget bottom line. So what is the current state of play and what are the changes that could be on the table? Firstly, the capital gains tax discount was established in 1999 under the Howard government, where individuals and trusts are usually entitled to a 50% discount on the capital gains tax that is payable when you dispose of a CGT asset like an investment property, shares, or even crypto assets, as long as you've held those for at least 12 months. Now, there are a variety of proposals that are being considered that would reduce the capital gains tax discount. Those include reducing the discount on the capital gains tax from 50% to 30%, removing the discount altogether on investment properties, or returning to the pre-Howard era of indexation, which adjusts the cost base for inflation. The 50% discount is usually more advantageous for investors, so if these are changed, it means that investors would pay more tax as the discount would be reduced by 20%. Other changes reportedly on the table could impact the ability for investors to negatively gear an investment property. Negative gearing is when costs of owning an asset or a property, like your mortgage, your maintenance, rates and strata fees, exceed the income that the property generates, like the rental income. These losses can then be deducted from the investor's other income, like a salary, resulting in a lower taxable income and potentially a tax refund. Now, under the changes being considered, negative gearing could be limited and we could see rental losses ring-fenced so that they could be only offset against other investment income and not your salary. Could also see limiting negative gearing to a single investment property or newly constructed homes in a bid to try and stimulate building activity and supply. Now, recent data by the Australian Tax Office shows that the vast majority of people that claim rental losses only have one property. More than 70%, as you can see here, apply that to just one property, 20% to two properties, 5% to three, and just 2% to four investment properties. So under the changes, those investors that own a single dwelling won't be affected. Now, this could be the government's key selling point for any changes. At the 2019 election, Bill Shorten proposed limiting the deductions to new homes only, and that plan was rejected by voters at that election. So as the government tries to come up with ways to stimulate housing construction, measures aimed at rewarding those who invest in new builds could be something that is on the agenda on budget night.
1: A new polling has revealed Australians are dissatisfied with the Albanese government's handling of multiple national issues. This includes the handling of the Bondi massacre and the rise of anti-Semitism, according to the Freshwater Strategy poll. 56% of people say Australia is simply headed in the wrong direction. Voters are also unhappy with the Albanese government's response to the fuel crisis. Despite this, though, the Prime Minister is leading Angus Taylor as preferred leader, 44 to 38%. Victims of the Bondi massacre are calling on Sydney's Lord Mayor to cancel a controversial forum. Family members and survivors have written to Clover Moore to stop a forum dubbed Why It's Right to Say Globalise the Intifada from going ahead. In an open letter, they say, "We're disgusted and disheartened that an event calling to globalise the Intifada is taking place in our own backyard. As victims and survivors of the Bondi terrorist attack, we've seen firsthand how hatred against Jewish Australians can lead to deadly violence." New South Wales Minister Courtney Hussos is advising the council listen to the request of the community.
6: There's a real groundswell of community support to say this event shouldn't go ahead, and I'd really encourage the council to listen to those calls.
1: Dorr Foundation's chief executive says the phrase is a violent statement to the Jewish community.
7: It's a provocation at a time where Jewish Australians will be in the witness box talking of their lived experience. We had Keir Starmer come out and say in the wake of yet another terrorist attack against the Jewish community in London, he stated that globalise the Intifada is a call to violence, and it has no place, certainly not in Sydney.
1: The plea comes ahead of a Royal Commission set to commence on Monday. The initial hearings will hear evidence from Jewish Australians who've experienced anti-Semitism. Jewish leaders say the inquiry will be a historic opportunity to confront rising hate and strengthen national cohesion. The New South Wales government has held a community walk through a tunnel which is part of the Sydney Metro West Line. The residents have been given a closer look at the $30 billion project.
8: A rare glimpse into their future commute. More than 1,200 locals descending to what will be the Bay Station at Rozelle. And it's quickly taking shape.
9: Even though there's still a lot of work going on, very impressive to see.
10: It's so good that they're letting us do this. You can actually walk all the way through to Pyrmont Station.
8: The first public invitation of its kind in the Metro's history. Today's 15-minute walk will become just a 2-minute ride.
11: And from where we are now, out to Parramatta, just 16 minutes away on the Metro West.
10: So it can take sometimes 20, 25 minutes just to get from Pyrmont to the city.
8: The walkthrough also celebrates a Metro milestone. In February, Jesse, the tunnel boring machine, broke through to the Hunter Street station. Emerging from the sandstone, it signalled an end of 128 kilometres of tunnelling across all of Sydney Metro's projects.
12: There's a couple of thousand who've just been working here on these tunnels and on the stations at each end. All in all, the project will probably employ over 50,000 people during its construction.
13: More than 16,000 concrete segments line this tunnel. Each weighs 4 tonnes, the equivalent of 4 rhinoceroses.
8: And there are still 6 years of work ahead until the line opens in 2032.
14: The stations have got to be laid in, the tracks, the train systems. All of that is very significant work, as you can tell from the length of time that it will take. We're on track for 2032.
1: The Western Australia government has announced it's teamed up with the Albanese government to invest more than $2 billion to supercharge housing delivery across the state. Spruiking it as a landmark deal, WA Premier Roger Cook says the $2 billion deal will deliver more than 34,000 new homes, including 11,000 of those exclusively for first home buyers.
15: This is a significant funding package, the biggest And my government expects the homes and residential lots funded through it will be delivered progressively from around 2027.
1: Surf Life Saving New South Wales has announced it's rolling out new trauma kits designed to treat victims of shark attacks. Every surf club in the state will receive one, allowing members of the public to deliver critical first aid.
16: It was the summer beachgoers will never forget. A record number of shark attacks and more beach closures than ever before due to shark sightings.
17: It is quite often the public themselves who will witness and be with someone who's in trauma first.
16: And so now, at every New South Wales surf club, all 129 of them, there will be a shark bite kit.
18: Two trauma dressings, so they will assist also in minimising the blood loss.
16: And most importantly, two tourniquets to stem blood loss.
19: How tight should it be?
20: It should be really tight. So this, the application of the tourniquet should actually hurt more than the injury itself because all of those nerves are already cut.
19: In September last year, husband and father Mercury Salakis was taken by a shark here at DY Beach. The trauma kit would never have saved him, but the hope is that for many other victims of shark bite, a simple tourniquet can buy them precious minutes.
21: As long as the persons can get a tourniquet onto the limb and get some wound dressing onto the wound, that'll enable enough time for our lifesavers or our lifeguards or other emergency services to come down to start doing that more formalised first aid response.
16: And on a day when sharks were the last thing on everyone's mind, the kits were given a big thumbs up.
22: Brilliant idea. I mean, if it can save a life or prolong a life or whatever, it's got to be a good idea.
16: 70 kits have already been rolled out at unpatrolled New South Wales beaches. There's more to come.
1: Please stay with us coming up after this short break on Newsnight. US oil and gas firms sign deals to operate in Venezuela. That's next.
0: Sky News will be back after this short break.

0: Sky News will be back after this short break.
1: The IDF has continued trading strikes with Hezbollah in spite of an ongoing ceasefire between Israel and Lebanon. It's warning more attacks are on the way as several Lebanese towns are told to evacuate. Oren Lieberman has the details.
2: We're seeing another evacuation warning issued by the Israeli military for parts of southern Lebanon and beyond. The latest evacuation warning includes at least several areas, towns and villages, north of the Litani River, that is, north of the areas occupied by Israeli forces in southern Lebanon. You see Israel expanding its effort to try to dislodge and destroy Hezbollah's forces in southern Lebanon. They haven't issued an evac warning for the Bekaa Valley or Beirut. They have scaled back on that under U.S. pressure when the ceasefire went into effect, but you still see a concerted and what very much looks like an escalating effort to try to destroy Hezbollah in southern Lebanon. The Israeli military said they struck scores of Hezbollah military infrastructure sites and military facilities on Saturday, as you see this effort very much continue. The Lebanese Ministry of Public Health also says three people were killed in an Israeli strike on a mosque. We have reached out to the IDF for comment on that strike, but you see what is very much an open conflict between Israel and Hezbollah, even if there is a nominal ceasefire between Israel and the recognized Lebanese government.
1: Funding is flowing back into the U.S. Department of Homeland Security as a partial government shutdown ends. The new DHS secretary is dealing with the fallout, calling and including an exodus of workers.
3: On Thursday, lawmakers ended a 76-day government shutdown that stopped paychecks across the Department of Homeland Security.
4: Was this DHS funding shutdown worth it?
5: I think you have to ask Republicans those questions.
3: Democrats and Republicans are once again blaming each other, but the reality is the shutdown created long-term problems for DHS.
6: What was taking place was tearing Homeland altogether from the Coast Guard all the way down to ICE and everybody in between. Just TSA, we lost almost 8% of the workforce.
3: Thousands of workers were forced to find new jobs after several missed paychecks. In fact, TSA alone lost more than 1,100 workers during the shutdown.
6: There will be ripple effects for months. It'll take us roughly 6 months to get caught up just from the backlog.
3: The shutdown stemmed from a deep disagreement over funding ICE and Border Patrol that started after two ICE-involved fatal shootings in Minneapolis.
7: ICE out! ICE out!
3: Democrats wouldn't vote to fund DHS without major ICE reforms, but Republicans are poised to pass funding without Democratic support through a process called budget reconciliation.
8: This will relieve pressure from the Department of Homeland Security. We were not going to have lines at TSA. Everybody will get their paychecks now. We'll get moving forward.
3: And Secretary Mark Wayne Mullen said a top priority is getting airports fully staffed again in time for the World Cup crowds this summer.
1: Thousands of people in the U.S. have taken part in May Day protests over the weekend. Demonstrators joined together to call for the abolishment of ICE and to protest against President Donald Trump. Madeline Riviera has the details.
9: The groups behind the May Day marches say they want to make sure workers are prioritized over billionaires. And those who protested in D.C. in particular say there is a lot at stake as they accuse the Trump administration of gutting local union jobs, building, quote, an empire of detention and leading the country to an endless war. The roots of May Day or International Workers' Day, though, go back to the late 19th century. The event was established to honor the labor unions that fought for better working conditions, including an 8-hour workday. Since then, the movement has expanded to include other causes. Reports it's identified a sprawling network with a combined annual revenue of about $2 billion, organizing some 3,000 protests and events. Some of these groups include the Democratic Socialists of America and the Party for Socialism and Liberation. Several participating groups are reportedly financially backed by Neville Roy Singham, a Shanghai-based tycoon investigated for funding Chinese propaganda. Critics say their involvement risks ostracizing moderate Democrats.
10: It's ironic. I mean, these kinds of protests are being funded by billionaires against billionaires. I mean, I don't know if they realize the irony in many of those things right now. It's supposed to be about labor, like unions. I am an absolutely, I'm a proud pro-union Democrat, but the kinds of mess that you see are showing up in many of them, I mean, that is the worst impulses that our party continues. We just seems to can't resist those things.
9: Most of the protests were peaceful, but there were some arrests, including several people who police say were blocking the New York Stock Exchange in Lower Manhattan.
1: U.S. oil companies are heading to Venezuela 100 days after the removal of President Nicolas Maduro. The country was seen as too risky to invest in before, but now foreign capital is moving back into the South American country.
11: Just over 100 days after Venezuela's Nicolas Maduro's arrest and removal from power, U.S. energy companies are coming back to a country once deemed too risky to operate in. Hunt Oil and Crossover Energy signed exploration deals with acting President Delcy Rodriguez Thursday, while giants like ExxonMobil and ConocoPhillips have sent in technical teams. The deals follow the reestablishment of direct U.S. air service to Venezuela after a seven-year gap and the reopening of the U.S. embassy in Caracas.
12: There's huge energy potential, there's huge economic potential here in Venezuela, and here at the very front, you'll find the United States.
11: After 25 years of socialism, which resulted in poverty so severe, one quarter of the population fled, many Venezuelans recognize things had to change.
13: Knowing that there is no longer a dictator is something good for the nation, because we can move forward with a system that will work, because the system of Venezuela wasn't working.
14: The U.S. is working for its own interest and for our interest. We want to see something positive.
11: The biggest challenge for the new leadership, inflation, currently at more than 600% a year.
1: King Charles has wrapped up his Bermuda tour after a two-day visit on his way home from the United States. He flew to the British territory on Thursday, marking his first trip to the island as monarch.
15: Bermuda has been shaped by slavery, its story woven into the traditional Gombe dance.
16: They stripped us from our names, they stripped us from our language, but they couldn't strip us from our culture. Why? Because that's from within. Today, you can see hundreds of years later that culture is still thriving, not surviving, thriving.
15: The king was shown a small but dark display of slavery. His ancestors prolifically profited from it. It is a difficult and indelible chapter of the British monarchy.
17: History is complex, and I think the king understands the complexity of the history, and that was conveyed inside. Yeah.
15: This visit has taken in much of modern Bermuda, its culture, diversity, and sun-drenched beauty.
18: It's such a historical moment, and I get to share it with my two wonderful children.
19: Definitely been excited. Hoping to get a handshake with him.
20: It's so nice to know that he's coming to see everything that we love about this place.
21: Bermuda is an associate member of CARICOM. Okay,
15: but right. For some here, there is a hope the royal visit prompts deeper conversations about the role and relevance of the monarchy here today.
22: I think momentarily it has, you know. Persons have brought it up that maybe this is a great opportunity to remind the king.

0: the Bermuda, like all the overseas territories, is a most cherished and important member of the British family, with a friendship as solid as this so-called rock.
1: A lot has changed since the King last visited in 1970. Bermuda had a referendum on removing links with the royal family, which it rejected in 1995. But the idea never went away, and certainly for some, the King's visit is restarting the discussion. Discussions about Bermuda's colonial past and what it means for the present and future. Laura Bundock, Sky News.
2: The Prince and Princess of Wales have released a new video of Princess Charlotte to mark her 11th birthday. The footage shows the young royal enjoying a holiday in Cornwall alongside the family's two dogs, as well as enjoying a game of beach cricket. Prince William and Princess Kate thanked well wishers for the many birthday messages. A quadriplegic woman has set a skydiving record in the US state of Washington. Tanya Finalson has been born with cerebral palsy and dedicated the jump to her family.
3: Suspended high up in the air, this moment is one that was skydiving toward a potential new record. Meet Tanya Finlayson. She just skydived for the 54th time, and this tandem skydive was from just under 18,000 feet.
4: She hit a speed of 125 miles per hour, setting the Washington state record.
3: But what makes this moment even more special is Tanya doesn't have the ability to use her arms, legs, or tongue. The Kirkland woman was born with cerebral palsy.
5: Skydiving feels like freedom to me. For a little while, I am not defined by my disability or the obstacles I face on the ground.
3: Tanya's husband Ken explained to us that Tanya communicates with Morse code.
4: She's unable to speak vocally, and she has switches at her head that she moves back and forth to produce Morse code that is translated into keyboards.
3: And this particular jump was a full circle moment for the family since Ken and Tanya met skydiving. And now they're doing it with their son, Michael.
6: How many 20-year-olds get to say that they spend their weekend jumping out of planes with their parents? It's just something I'm so grateful for. I'm so proud of my mom, and I feel super, super lucky and blessed to be able to share this with her.
5: For me, it was less about the record itself and more about what it represented. It was a personal milestone.
3: And Tanya is no stranger to pushing boundaries and breaking records. She's already drove her wheelchair 300 miles from Everett to Portland and raised $43,000 for Guide Dogs of America.
7: Okay, stop there.
3: She also broke the world record for the longest distance driving a chin-controlled wheelchair.
5: I don't think of myself as inspiring. I am just trying to live my life fully with what I have been given.
4: If she wants to do something, she's going to set her mind to it, and she's going to do it. She does not let her disability get in her way of it.
6: I just love to tell my friends about her and brag about how I have the coolest mom ever.
2: Please stay with us. Coming up after this short break on Newsnight, we'll have all the day's sport for you, including the performance that made a young Tigers fan cry. As Cronulla, they bite back in style.
8: Sky News will be back after this short break.

0: Kieran Foran has suffered his first loss as an NRL coach, but only just as the Panthers held out the Sea Eagles 18-16 at CommBank Stadium. Manly were in the fight early, crossing for the first try and defending hard despite Penrith throwing everything at them. A few moments of brilliance saw the Panthers take a slim 12-6 lead into the halftime break. The Sea Eagles hanging in though, taking the lead in controversial circumstances in the second half.
1: In a way, it was Talangi throwing a wild pass. That's why Manly have got the ball back. Here it comes to Walsh, delays the pass, cuts out two, Brooks off, Cola touch, oh yes, Pongawati is over.
2: Dan, this is no try, 100% no try.
1: Well, I've got some news for you, Cooper Cronk, try confirmed.
2: I'm sorry, that's a no try.
0: Joey Walsh putting in a great performance in his first start at NRL level, having a key hand in a second half try. Penrith would just get home, though, as they continue to remain top of the ladder. The Cronulla Sharks have snapped a two-game losing streak by slaughtering the Tigers 52-10. There were two hat tricks as the Sharks ran nine tries past the Tigers. They had a 10-6 lead after 15 minutes, but from that point on, it was all Cronulla who piled on the points by exploiting the Tigers' weak right-side defence.
3: Left, the main players, Trindle, he's calling for it, he's got it, he's given it to Wilton, Jake Wilton's got a hat-trick.
4: Here we go,
3: Rayleigh,
4: here we go,
3: Trindle, the bomb, Wilton's in the mix, KL Heroes there, ball comes down, who wants it? Oh, there's another one!
0: To make matters worse for the Tigers, Dewey Anfianu looks set to miss game time after picking up a shoulder and foot injury, respectively. Malcolm Roses has starred with seven goals in a 17-point victory for the Sydney Swans over Melbourne that keep the men in red and white top of the AFL ladder. Melbourne's leading goal kicker, Brody Majacek, went down with a hamstring injury in the first quarter. Roses had five goals by the 10-minute mark of the second term, and Sydney Sweeney sure seemed impressed. Isaac Heaney with 33 touches on his return to the lineup. Brody Grundy with a goal in his 250th game. Roses helping put the game away with goals number 6 and 7.
5: Play on, step
1: to McDonald.
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1: News Roberts here. And he runs on by. And then the searching ball towards Curto.
5: Seven.
0: Melbourne kicked seven goals of their own in the last quarter to give the Swans a fright. A Joe Armitage goal in the final minute, sealing Sydney's fifth win in a row. Well, for the first time in franchise history, Philadelphia have fought back from 3-1 down to win a series 4-3 after defeating Boston 109-100 in Game 7. Boston were dealt a big pre-game blow with Jason Tatum ruled out with a knee injury. Tyrese Maxey and Joel Embiid led the way for the 76ers. Jaylen Brown was Boston's best and got into it with Embiid throughout the second half, eventually leading the big man to receive a technical foul. Boston trailed by 13 heading into the fourth and fought back late to cut the deficit to 1 point. But Maxey led Philadelphia home.
6: Not knowing where to go, they put Tatum in pick and roll.
7: Maxey, a blue to the bucket for two.
8: Philly by three, looking to push it back to two possessions.
9: Look at the speed here by Maxey. My goodness.
8: Oubre right back to him.
7: Maxey, again to the rack. Another deuce. Tyrese is taking over.
0: Embiid limped off late while Tatum watched his season slip away from the stands. The 76ers clinching it 109-100 to set up an Eastern Conference semi-final showdown with the New York Knicks. And don't forget, for more live and breaking sport, you can tune into Fox Sports News over on Channel 500. Well, before we go, we'll take a look at the latest weather with Wendy John.
10: Showers for the capital cities right along the east and southern coast, and a band of patchy rain stretches from the territory, western Queensland and into New South Wales. Temperatures remain cool and autumnal for most of the country, while Darwin welcomes the first week of the dry season. For more details, join us on Channel 601.
0: Well, thank you for your company on Newsnight. I'm Hortensia Bure. Please do stay with us after this short break. World News Overnight continues as the ceasefire between Israel and Lebanon is still tested as the IDF, they exchange strikes with Hezbollah.
11: Sky News will be back after this short break.

0: Jefferson Lewis charged with the murder of 5-year-old Kumanjai little baby in Alice Springs. The Albanese government is refusing to extend its fuel relief measure, while Queensland reveals its plan to boost fuel security. Japan's Prime Minister arrives down under to meet Anthony Albanese for the first time on Australian soil. And in Fox Sports News tonight, new swan Malcolm Roses finds his wings as Sydney remind the footy world why they're the front runners.
1: Colder days ahead as autumn kicks in with showers and possible storms for the southeast. More details to follow.
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0: It's midnight in Sydney and Melbourne, 10 o'clock in Perth. Thank you for your company on Newsnight. I'm Hortensia Barret. Jefferson Lewis has been charged with the murder of Kumanjai little baby in Alice Springs. And a warning, this story contains images of Indigenous people who've died. The 5-year-old went missing last Saturday from her home. Her body was located 5 days later after a major search. Police say the 47-year-old emerged from hiding on Thursday and was found unconscious after being assaulted by members of the public. He's also been charged with other offences.
3: This remains a deeply distressing matter, and our thoughts are firmly with Kumanjai's family, loved ones and the wider community that have been deeply impacted by these events.
0: The accused child killer is expected to appear in Darwin local court next week. Kumanjai little baby's family have thanked volunteers and police for their support. Liberal Senator Jacinta Nambujinput-Price, who's a member of the child's extended family, has called out for more tough conversations on the matter.
4: Do we need to, you know, lose another child under these circumstances? How many more people do we have to lose? These politicians disgust me. They utterly disgust me that, you know, they posture. You'll see them. You'll know exactly who they are because they're the ones posturing and pretending they give a damn while doing absolutely nothing, while turning a blind eye and at the same time attacking somebody like me. They have blood on their hands because they are completely and utterly unwilling. But we do need to have these very serious conversations.
0: The death of the 5-year-old caused riots to break out in Alice Springs. 11 people have been arrested, police alleging locals looted businesses and acted in criminal ways.
3: What you will see in this footage is not people processing grief in relation to the death of baby Kumanjai. What you will see is not people trying to practice traditional law. What you will see is criminal behaviour, plain and simple. It's abhorrent, it's disgusting, and it will not be tolerated or accepted by the Northern Territory Police.
0: A sunset vigil for little Kumanjai baby will be held next week. And hundreds of people have been captured on CCTV ransacking a petrol station in Alice Springs on the same night Jefferson Lewis was arrested. Police now vowing there'll be consequences for those involved in the looting.
5: It begins with one man and a window, but within seconds the floodgates open and people pour in.
3: What you will see in this footage is not people processing grief in relation to the death of baby Kumanjai. What you will see is criminal behaviour, plain and simple.
5: It happened soon after police arrested Jefferson Lewis over the death of 5-year-old Kumanjai little baby. Hundreds of people storming the Alice Springs Shell service station, ransacking the aisles, helping themselves to drinks, groceries, toiletries, even the shelves themselves. Over $200,000 in damage and lost stock.
6: It's criminalistic, it's outright looting. The businesses involved have suffered extensive monetary loss.
7: We had a skip. We filled a skip up with all the food, all the food that had use-by dates had to be disposed of because it's going to be maybe two to three weeks to get the place back up and running again.
5: The service station is directly opposite Alice Springs Hospital. The burglary happening on the night of Thursday's riot, sparked after Jefferson Lewis was hunted down and beaten in vigilante justice. Five robbery arrests have so far been made. Police say there will be more.
3: I would encourage you to contact the Northern Territory Police or come and hand yourself in before we come for you.
7: I mean, this is my town, you know. I love this. I love Alice Springs. It's a beautiful place. Unfortunately, you know, crime happens everywhere.
0: Queensland is fast-tracking its fuel security plan, unlocking six sites for potential storage and refining. The industry is now being invited to submit expressions of interest to develop the land.
8: Queensland is throwing open the gates to lock in its fuel future. Six coastal sites are now in line for massive storage tanks and refineries.
9: We should control our own destiny as a nation. It matters because we do have the capacity to drill and refine and store.
8: Government-owned sites near ports in Brisbane, Mackay, Gladstone, Bundaberg, Townsville and Abbott Point are being unlocked. And the industry is being invited to build, store and refine it.
10: Now what will happen, and it's already started, we're in the process of a land audit in those six areas, looking at opportunities to release land for the private sector to for new refineries or, more importantly, storage across Queensland.
8: Queensland uses billions of litres of fuel every year, keeping trucks moving, mines running and shelves stocked. But storage is limited. Supply chains can be fragile. The plan is to boost reserves, stabilise supply and ease pressure at the pump.
10: This is about partnering with the private sector, and we're serious about it. We're getting on with the job with it. When the federal government have delayed and dithered, we, the Christopher Woolley government, have got on with the job and we're delivering this.
8: There's no cap on capacity. It's all part of the Accelerating Fuel Infrastructure Program, designed to cut red tape.
9: And if there is that opportunity for the federal government to identify this as a sovereign capability for the nation, let's put Queensland in the box seat to grab the economic opportunities.
8: It also links to future drilling in the Taroom Trough, a plan yet to be formally submitted to the Federal Environment Minister.
9: By virtue of the crisis in the Middle East, Australians have seen our vulnerability, and we want to make sure that we play our role in being able to deal with that. And we do see an opportunity.
8: It's a high-stakes push for fuel security. But with the environmental hurdles ahead and Canberra holding the final say, it's a waiting game to see if this gets off the ground. Lauren Forbes, Sky News.
0: Prime Minister Anthony Albanese is warning the worst of the ongoing energy crisis may still lie ahead. Despite this outlook, though, Labor is refusing to extend its fuel relief measure, which is set to expire in July.
11: 1 year since the election, and despite the familiar sights of Canberra, it's a very different world for the Prime Minister and the country.
12: You need to be prepared for unexpected events to be thrown at you. But you need to always keep your eye on the bigger picture as well.
11: The worst terror attack on our shores, followed quickly by the worst energy shock offshore, sending fuel prices soaring.
13: In terms of petrol, are we through the worst of it now, or do you think this has still got the worst to come?
12: There's real uncertainty there.
13: It's just going to worry people that the answer isn't immediately, no, we're through the hard part. Right?
12: Because it's a volatile world. And what you've got to do, and I think people understand that there's no certainty here.
14: I think the government is going to have to keep some flexibility around that support, even if it is for the heavy transport industry.
11: But truckies, tradies and every driver will have to wait to learn if fuel excise relief is here to stay.
12: That's a question for down the track. Yep. The situation in the Middle East is so volatile.
11: Tax cuts have already been legislated for every taxpayer and will begin in July, right as the fuel excise is due to end.
15: I think the Australian public would hope that we would look at tax in the context of these broader themes of intergenerational fairness and productivity.
11: Changes are coming in the budget to the tax concessions for capital gains, particularly for property, as a generational battle brews.
12: One of the things that young people say to me, but also, importantly, parents and grandparents,
13: yeah,
12: they'll say, I'm really worried that particularly older Australians worry about their grandkids.
11: Those changes weren't flagged in the campaign a year ago.
4: If you want to create more of something, in this case housing, the answer to doing that isn't taxing it.
16: And we should be encouraging people to be prudent, because the more money they've put away, the less we have to pay for them in their older age. If I've got a choice of giving it to Jimmy or spending it myself, I suppose I'll spend it myself.
0: Anthony Marsh has succeeded in ensuring the seat of Nepean remains blue following the by-election sparked by the resignation of Sam Groth. While the Liberal primary vote has slipped by almost 10%, the opposition leader says the focus now shifts to the real test in almost 7 months' time. Our state political reporter Georgie Dickerson has the latest details.
17: The seat of Nepean has been returned to Liberal hands, but now the opposition's focus is turning to November's state election. Counting will start again on Monday for the seat, but so far Anthony Marsh has received almost 40% of the primary vote. The newly elected member for Nepean has vowed to be a constant presence in the electorate in the lead up to November's state election, but made a brief appearance in Melbourne on Sunday alongside opposition leader Jess Wilson to celebrate the party's victory.
18: I was on the ground each and every day showing people what I had to offer, and we got the result we wanted, and I'll work each and every day. I take nothing for granted, so over the next 210 days I'll show them that I am the best representative.
17: While this was considered a safe Liberal seat on a margin of 6.4%, One Nation presented a serious challenge for the incumbent. The opposition leader has welcomed the win, but says this is just the beginning of the next 6.5 months before the state election, their primary vote dropping by almost 10%.
19: We know that we have lessons to learn from last night's result. We know we have more to do every day between now and the election to earn the trust of Victorians.
17: Despite not running a candidate in the by-election, the Premier took aim at the challenge ahead for the Liberal Party.
20: And what the results from Nepean yesterday tell Victorians very clearly is that the Liberal Party can't govern without One Nation. They're going to rely on preference deals to have the support of One Nation. Victoria can't afford that.
21: But will you need to do a preference deal with One Nation if you're able to win November's election?
19: We're not interested in discussions about preferences. We're interested in putting forward our plan for Victoria. And preferences will be decided, as they always are, by the party much closer to the election. But we won't be making any decisions about preferences when we do not have a sense of who the candidates are, what the policies are, or what the leaders are, or who the leaders are of some parties. That would not be the appropriate course, and we will make decisions about preferences, as we always do, much closer to the election.
17: One Nation will again challenge the seat of Nepean in November. The party has also vowed to contest every seat across the state.
0: Japan's Prime Minister Sanae Takeuchi has arrived in Australia for her first official visit since taking office. She was greeted at Canberra Airport by Foreign Affairs Minister Penny Wong. Prime Minister Anthony Albanese will meet Her Excellency at Parliament House on Monday for the Australia-Japan annual leaders' meeting. This marks 50 years since the Basic Treaty of Friendship and Cooperation was signed between Japan and Australia. The Japanese leader will be in the country until Tuesday. US President Donald Trump has not ruled out resuming airstrikes on Iran. Speaking to reporters earlier today, the president says fighting could commence once again if Iran misbehaves.
22: If they misbehave, if they do something bad, but right now, we'll see. But, you know, it's a possibility that could happen, certainly.
0: Iran has reportedly sent its latest 14-point proposal for talks with the US to Pakistan, but President Trump doubts it'll be acceptable. Writing on Truth Social, he says, "I'll soon be reviewing the plan that Iran has sent to us, but can't imagine that it would be acceptable in that they've not yet paid a big enough price for what they've done to humanity in the world over the last 47 years. Thank you for your attention to this matter." Please stay with us. Coming up after this short break on Newsnight, the new shark attack kits being rolled out across New South Wales beaches. That's next.
2: Sky News will be back after this short break.

0: Sky News will be back after this short break.
1: The Albanese government is reportedly considering a major overhaul of the tax system, which could see the highest tax burden on Australians in decades. Changes to negative gearing, capital gains tax and family trusts are all reportedly on the table ahead of the budget. Under the proposal, negative gearing could be restricted to new properties, while the capital gains tax discount may be changed in favour of an indexation model. Nationals candidate for the New South Wales seat of Farrer, Brad Robertson, who's facing a by-election next weekend, has weighed in on the issue, saying the tax system needs to prioritise families.
2: There are a lot of people who have many, many houses, and they're actually providing or they're accessing a lot of tax breaks for those large number of properties. And I think there's an opportunity to have a discussion on limiting the larger numbers of houses, because I think the tax system wasn't designed for that. It really is designed for the mums and dads, the hospital staff, the doctors and nurses and the teachers to access a house in the future.
1: The reforms come as national debt to war heads towards $1 trillion. The Assistant Treasurer telling Andrew Clennell on Sunday Agenda there's a willingness to pursue new policy ideas.
3: Here we are on the one-year anniversary of your election win today. And at that campaign, we had no mention of negative gearing changes, no mention of capital gains tax changes, no mention of changes in tax on trusts. And it appears you're looking at doing all three.
4: I think the job of government is to implement the things that it took to the election, the things that were part of its mandate, and we're doing precisely that. We are putting into place a number of material tax changes, including two rounds of tax cuts for all.
1: And as the federal budget approaches, investors will be closely watching all the potential changes. And as our senior reporter Matt Taylor explains, any changes implemented by Treasurer Jim Chalmers could come at a cost to many investors.
5: As the countdown to the Treasurer's fifth budget ramps up, so does talk of changes to the capital gains tax discounts and negative gearing as the government works to shore up housing supply and affordability and also boost the budget bottom line. So what is the current state of play and what are the changes that could be on the table? Firstly, the capital gains tax discount was established in 1999 under the Howard government, where individuals and trusts are usually entitled to a 50% discount on the capital gains tax that is payable when you dispose of a CGT asset like an investment property, shares, or even crypto assets, as long as you've held those for at least 12 months. Now, there are a variety of proposals that are being considered that would reduce the capital gains tax discount. Those include reducing the discount on the capital gains tax from 50% to 30%, removing the discount altogether on investment properties, or returning to the pre-Howard era of indexation, which adjusts the cost base for inflation. The 50% discount is usually more advantageous for investors, so if these are changed, it means that investors would pay more tax as the discount would be reduced by 20%. Other changes reportedly on the table could impact the ability for investors to negatively gear an investment property. Negative gearing is when costs of owning an asset or a property, like your mortgage, your maintenance, rates and strata fees, exceed the income that the property generates, like the rental income. These losses can then be deducted from the investor's other income, like a salary, resulting in a lower taxable income and potentially a tax refund. Now, under the changes being considered, negative gearing could be limited and we could see rental losses ring-fenced so that they could be only offset against other investment income and not your salary. Could also see limiting negative gearing to a single investment property or newly constructed homes in a bid to try and stimulate building activity and supply. Now, recent data by the Australian Tax Office shows that the vast majority of people that claim rental losses only have one property, more than 70%, as you can see here, apply that to just one property, 20% to two properties, 5% to three, and just 2% to four investment properties. So under the changes, those investors that own a single dwelling won't be affected. Now, this could be the government's key selling point for any changes. At the 2019 election, Bill Shorten proposed limiting the deductions to new homes only, and that plan was rejected by voters at that election. So as the government tries to come up with ways to stimulate housing construction, measures aimed at rewarding those who invest in new builds could be something that is on the agenda on budget night.
1: A new polling has revealed Australians are dissatisfied with the Albanese government's handling of multiple national issues. This includes the handling of the Bondi massacre and the rise of anti-Semitism, according to the Freshwater Strategy poll. 56% of people say Australia is simply headed in the wrong direction. Voters are also unhappy with the Albanese government's response to the fuel crisis. Despite this, though, the Prime Minister is leading Angus Taylor as preferred leader, 44 to 38%. Victims of the Bondi massacre are calling on Sydney's Lord Mayor to cancel a controversial forum. Family members and survivors have written to Clover Moore to stop a forum dubbed Why It's Right to Say Globalise the Intifada from going ahead. In an open letter, they say, "We're disgusted and disheartened that an event calling to globalise the Intifada is taking place in our own backyard. As victims and survivors of the Bondi terrorist attack, we've seen firsthand how hatred against Jewish Australians can lead to deadly violence." New South Wales Minister Courtney Hussos is advising the council listen to the request of the community.
6: There's a real groundswell of community support to say this event shouldn't go ahead, and I'd really encourage the council to listen to those calls.
1: Dorr Foundation's chief executive says the phrase is a violent statement to the Jewish community.
7: It's a provocation at a time where Jewish Australians will be in the witness box talking of their lived experience. We had Keir Starmer come out and say in the wake of yet another terrorist attack against the Jewish community in London, he stated that globalise the Intifada is a call to violence and it has no place, certainly not in Sydney.
1: The plea comes ahead of a Royal Commission set to commence on Monday. The initial hearings will hear evidence from Jewish Australians who've experienced anti-Semitism. Jewish leaders say the inquiry will be a historic opportunity to confront rising hate and strengthen national cohesion. The New South Wales government has held a community walk through a tunnel which is part of the Sydney Metro West Line. The residents have been given a closer look at the $30 billion project.
8: A rare glimpse into their future commute. More than 1,200 locals descending to what will be the Bay Station at Rozelle. And it's quickly taking shape.
9: Even though there's still a lot of work going on, very impressive to see.
10: It's so good that they're letting us do this. You can actually walk all the way through to Pyrmont Station.
8: The first public invitation of its kind in the Metro's history. Today's 15-minute walk will become just a 2-minute ride.
11: And from where we are now, out to Parramatta, just 16 minutes away on the Metro West.
10: So it can take sometimes 20, 25 minutes just to get from Pyrmont to the city.
8: The walkthrough also celebrates a Metro milestone. In February, Jesse, the tunnel boring machine, broke through to the Hunter Street station. Emerging from the sandstone, it signalled an end of 128 kilometres of tunnelling across all of Sydney Metro's projects.
12: There's a couple of thousand who've just been working here on these tunnels and on the stations at each end. All in all, the project will probably employ over 50,000 people during its construction.
13: More than 16,000 concrete segments line this tunnel. Each weighs 4 tonnes, the equivalent of 4 rhinoceroses.
8: And there are still 6 years of work ahead until the line opens in 2032.
11: The stations have got to be laid in, the tracks, the train systems, all of that is very significant work, as you can tell from the length of time that it will take. We're on track for 2032.
1: The Western Australia government has announced it's teamed up with the Albanese government to invest more than $2 billion to supercharge housing delivery across the state. Spruiking it as a landmark deal, WA Premier Roger Cook says the $2 billion deal will deliver more than 34,000 new homes, including 11,000 of those exclusively for first home buyers.
14: This is a significant funding package, the biggest And my government expects the homes and residential lots funded through it will be delivered progressively from around 2027.
1: Surf Life Saving New South Wales has announced it's rolling out new trauma kits designed to treat victims of shark attacks. Every surf club in the state will receive one, allowing members of the public to deliver critical first aid.
15: It was the summer beachgoers will never forget. A record number of shark attacks and more beach closures than ever before due to shark sightings.
16: It is quite often the public themselves who will witness and be with someone who's in trauma first.
15: And so now, at every New South Wales surf club, all 129 of them, there will be a shark bite kit.
17: Two trauma dressings, so they will assist also in minimising the blood loss.
15: And most importantly, two tourniquets to stem blood loss.
18: How tight should it be?
19: It should be really tight. So this, the application of the tourniquet should actually hurt more than the injury itself, because all of those nerves are already cut.
18: In September last year, husband and father Mercury Salakis was taken by a shark here at DY Beach. The trauma kit would never have saved him, but the hope is that for many other victims of shark bite, a simple tourniquet can buy them precious minutes.
20: As long as the persons can get a tourniquet onto the limb and get some wound dressing onto the wound, that'll enable enough time for our lifesavers or our lifeguards or other emergency services to come down to start doing that more formalised first aid response.
15: And on a day when sharks were the last thing on everyone's mind, the kits were given a big thumbs up.
21: Brilliant, brilliant idea. I mean, if it can save a life or prolong a life or whatever, it's got to be a good idea.
15: 70 kits have already been rolled out at unpatrolled New South Wales beaches. There's more to come.
1: Please stay with us coming up after this short break on Newsnight. US oil and gas firms sign deals to operate in Venezuela. That's next.
0: Sky News will be back after this short break.

0: Sky News will be back after this short break.
1: The IDF has continued trading strikes with Hezbollah in spite of an ongoing ceasefire between Israel and Lebanon. It's warning more attacks are on the way as several Lebanese towns are told to evacuate. Oren Lieberman has the details.
2: We're seeing another evacuation warning issued by the Israeli military for parts of southern Lebanon and beyond. The latest evacuation warning includes at least several areas, towns and villages, north of the Litani River, that is, north of the areas occupied by Israeli forces in southern Lebanon. You see Israel expanding its effort to try to dislodge and destroy Hezbollah's forces in southern Lebanon. They haven't issued an evac warning for the Bekaa Valley or Beirut. They have scaled back on that under U.S. pressure when the ceasefire went into effect, but you still see a concerted and what very much looks like an escalating effort to try to destroy Hezbollah in southern Lebanon. The Israeli military said they struck scores of Hezbollah military infrastructure sites and military facilities on Saturday, as you see this effort very much continue. The Lebanese Ministry of Public Health also says three people were killed in an Israeli strike on a mosque. We have reached out to the IDF for comment on that strike, but you see what is very much an open conflict between Israel and Hezbollah, even if there is a nominal ceasefire between Israel and the recognized Lebanese government.
1: Funding is flowing back into the U.S. Department of Homeland Security as a partial government shutdown ends. The new DHS secretary is dealing with a fallout, calling and including an exodus of workers.
3: On Thursday, lawmakers ended a 76-day government shutdown that stopped paychecks across the Department of Homeland Security.
4: Was this DHS funding shutdown worth it?
5: I think you have to ask Republicans those questions.
3: Democrats and Republicans are once again blaming each other, but the reality is the shutdown created long-term problems for DHS.
6: What was taking place was tearing Homeland all together, from the Coast Guard all the way down to ICE and everybody in between. Just TSA, we lost almost 8% of the workforce.
3: Thousands of workers were forced to find new jobs after several missed paychecks. In fact, TSA alone lost more than 1,100 workers during the shutdown.
6: There will be ripple effects for months. It'll take us roughly 6 months to get caught up just from the backlog.
3: The shutdown stemmed from a deep disagreement over funding ICE and Border Patrol that started after two ICE-involved fatal shootings in Minneapolis.
7: ICE out! ICE out!
3: Democrats wouldn't vote to fund DHS without major ICE reforms, but Republicans are poised to pass funding without Democratic support through a process called budget reconciliation.
8: This will relieve pressure from the Department of Homeland Security. We were not going to have lines at TSA. Everybody will get their paychecks now. We'll get moving forward.
3: And Secretary Mark Wayne Mullen said a top priority is getting airports fully staffed again in time for the World Cup crowds this summer.
1: Thousands of people in the U.S. have taken part in May Day protests over the weekend. Demonstrators joined together to call for the abolishment of ICE and to protest against President Donald Trump. Madeline Riviera has the details.
9: The groups behind the May Day marches say they want to make sure workers are prioritized over billionaires. And those who protested in D.C. in particular say there is a lot at stake, as they accuse the Trump administration of gutting local union jobs, building, quote, an empire of detention, and leading the country to an endless war. The roots of May Day, or International Workers Day, though, go back to the late 19th century. The event was established to honor the labor unions that fought for better working conditions, including an eight-hour workday. Since then, the movement has expanded to include other causes. Reports it's identified a sprawling network with a combined annual revenue of about $2 billion, organizing some 3,000 protests and events. Some of these groups include the Democratic Socialists of America and the Party for Socialism and Liberation. Several participating groups are reportedly financially backed by Neville Roy Singham, a Shanghai-based tycoon investigated for funding Chinese propaganda. Critics say their involvement risks ostracizing moderate Democrats.
10: It's ironic. I mean, these kinds of protests are being funded by billionaires against billionaires. I mean, I don't know if they realize the irony in many of those things right now. It's supposed to be about labor, like unions. I am an absolutely I'm a proud pro-union Democrat, but the kinds of mess that you see are showing up in many of them. I mean, that is the worst impulses that our party continues. We just seems to can't resist those things.
9: Most of the protests were peaceful, but there were some arrests, including several people who police say were blocking the New York Stock Exchange in Lower Manhattan.
1: U.S. oil companies are heading to Venezuela 100 days after the removal of President Nicolas Maduro. The country was seen as too risky to invest in before, but now foreign capital is moving back into the South American country.
11: Just over 100 days after Venezuela's Nicolas Maduro's arrest and removal from power, U.S. energy companies are coming back to a country once deemed too risky to operate in. Hunt Oil and Crossover Energy signed exploration deals with acting President Delcy Rodriguez Thursday, while giants like ExxonMobil and ConocoPhillips have sent in technical teams. The deals follow the reestablishment of direct U.S. air service to Venezuela after a seven-year gap and the reopening of the U.S. embassy in Caracas.
12: There's huge energy potential. There's huge economic potential here in Venezuela. And here at the very front, you'll find the United States.
11: After 25 years of socialism, which resulted in poverty so severe, one quarter of the population fled. Many Venezuelans recognize things had to change.
13: Knowing that there is no longer a dictator is something good for the nation because we can move forward with a system that will work because the system of Venezuela wasn't working.
14: The U.S. is working for its own interest and for our interest. We want to see something positive.
11: The biggest challenge for the new leadership, inflation, currently at more than 600% a year.
1: King Charles has wrapped up his Bermuda tour after a two-day visit on his way home from the United States. He flew to the British territory on Thursday, marking his first trip to the island as monarch.
15: Bermuda has been shaped by slavery, its story woven into the traditional gombe dance.
16: They stripped us from our names, they stripped us from our language, but they couldn't strip us from our culture. Why? Because that's from within. Today, you can see hundreds of years later that culture is still thriving, not surviving, thriving.
15: The king was shown a small but dark display of slavery. His ancestors prolifically profited from it. It is a difficult and indelible chapter of the British monarchy.
17: History is complex, and I think the king understands the complexity of the history, and that was conveyed inside. Yeah.
15: This visit has taken in much of modern Bermuda, its culture, diversity, and sun-drenched beauty.
18: It's such a historical moment, and I get to share it with my two wonderful children.
19: Definitely been excited. Hoping to get a handshake with him.
20: It's so nice to know that he's coming to see everything that we love about this place.
21: Bermuda is an associate member of CARICOM. Okay,
15: but right. For some here, there is a hope the royal visit prompts deeper conversations about the role and relevance of the monarchy here today.
22: I think momentarily it has, you know. Persons have brought it up that maybe this is a great opportunity to remind the king about its heritage and its return of, when you talk about the 10-point plan of CARICOM, that's part of the reparations movement, to return what was taken.
15: At a garden party with the governor, words from the king to his territory.
23: I need hardly say that Bermuda, like all the overseas territories, is a most cherished and important member. Say that Bermuda, like all the overseas territories, is a most cherished and important

0: Skydive for the 54th time, and this tandem skydive was from just under 18,000 feet.
1: She hit a speed of 125 miles per hour, setting the Washington state record.
0: But what makes this moment even more special is Tanya doesn't have the ability to use her arms, legs, or tongue. The Kirkland woman was born with cerebral palsy.
2: Skydiving feels like freedom to me. For a little while, I am not defined by my disability or the obstacles I face on the ground.
0: Tanya's husband Ken explained to us that Tanya communicates with Morse code.
1: She's unable to speak vocally, and she has switches at her head that she moves back and forth to produce Morse code that is translated into keyboards.
0: And this particular jump was a full circle moment for the family since Ken and Tanya met skydiving. And now, they're doing it with their son, Michael.
3: How many 20-year-olds get to say that they spend their weekend jumping out of planes with their parents? It's just something I'm so grateful for. I'm so proud of my mom, and I feel super, super lucky and blessed to be able to share this with her.
2: For me, it was less about the record itself and more about what it represented. It was a personal milestone.
0: And Tanya is no stranger to pushing boundaries and breaking records. She's already drove her wheelchair 300 miles from Everett to Portland and raised $43,000 for Guide Dogs of America.
4: Okay, stop there.
0: She also broke the world record for the longest distance driving a chin-controlled wheelchair.
2: I don't think of myself as inspiring. I am just trying to live my life fully with what I have been given.
1: If she wants to do something, she's going to set her mind to it, and she's going to do it. She does not let her disability get in her way of it.
3: I just love to tell my friends about her and brag about how I have the coolest mom ever.
5: Please stay with us. Coming up after this short break on Newsnight, we'll have all the day's sport for you, including the performance that made a young Tigers fan cry as Cronulla, they bite back in style.
6: Sky News will be back after this short break.

0: Kieran Foran has suffered his first loss as an NRL coach, but only just as the Panthers held out the Sea Eagles 18-16 at CommBank Stadium. Manly were in the fight early, crossing for the first try and defending hard despite Penrith throwing everything at them. A few moments of brilliance saw the Panthers take a slim 12-6 lead into the halftime break. The Sea Eagles hanging in though, taking the lead in controversial circumstances in the second half.
1: In a way, it was Talangi throwing a wild pass. That's why Manly have got the ball back. Here it comes to Walsh, delays the pass, cuts out two, Brooks off, Cola touch, oh yes, Pongawati is over.
2: Dan, this is no try, 100% no try.
1: Well, I've got some news for you, Cooper Cronk. Try confirmed.
2: I'm sorry, that's a no try.
0: Joey Walsh putting in a great performance in his first start at NRL level, having a key hand in a second half try. Penrith would just get home, though, as they continue to remain top of the ladder. The Cronulla Sharks have snapped a two-game losing streak by slaughtering the Tigers 52-10. There were two hat tricks as the Sharks ran nine tries past the Tigers. They had a 10-6 lead after 15 minutes, but from that point on, it was all Cronulla who piled on the points by exploiting the Tigers' weak right-side defence.
3: Left, the main players, Trindle, he's calling for it, he's got it, he's given it to Wilton, Jake Wilton's got a hat trick.
4: Here we go,
3: Brayley,
4: here we go,
3: Trindle, the bomb, Wilton's in the mix, KL Heroes there, ball comes down, who wants it? Oh, there's another one!
0: To make matters worse for the Tigers, Dewey Anfianu looks set to miss game time after picking up a shoulder and foot injury, respectively. Malcolm Roses has starred with seven goals in a 17-point victory for the Sydney Swans over Melbourne that keep the men in red and white top of the AFL ladder. Melbourne's leading goal kicker, Brodie Majacek, went down with a hamstring injury in the first quarter. Roses had five goals by the 10-minute mark of the second term, and Sydney Sweeney sure seemed impressed. Isaac Heaney with 33 touches on his return to the lineup. Brodie Grundy with a goal in his 250th game. Roses helping put the game away with goals number 6 and 7.
5: Play on,
1: to McDonald.
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1: News Roberts here. And he runs on by. And then the searching ball towards Kerner.
0: Melbourne kicked seven goals of their own in the last quarter to give the Swans a fright. A Joe Armitage goal in the final minute, sealing Sydney's fifth win in a row. Well, for the first time in franchise history, Philadelphia have fought back from 3-1 down to win a series 4-3 after defeating Boston 109-100 in Game 7. Boston were dealt a big pre-game blow with Jason Tatum ruled out with an injury. Tyrese Maxey and Joel Embiid led the way for the 76ers. Jaylen Brown was Boston's best and got into it with Embiid throughout the second half, eventually leading the big man to receive a technical foul. Boston trailed by 13 heading into the fourth and fought back late to cut the deficit to 1 point. But Maxey led Philadelphia home.
6: Not knowing where to go, they put Tatum in pick and roll.
7: Maxey, a blow to the bucket for two.
8: Philly by three, looking to push it back to two possessions.
9: Look at the speed here by Maxey. My goodness.
8: Oubre right back to him.
7: Maxey, again to the rack. Another deuce. Tyrese has taken over.
0: Embiid limped off late while Tatum watched his season slip away from the stands. The 76ers clinching it 109-100 to set up an Eastern Conference semi-final showdown with the New York Knicks. And don't forget, for more live and breaking sport, you can tune into Fox Sports News over on Channel 500. Well, before we go, we'll take a look at the latest weather with Wendy John.
10: 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Temperatures remain cool and autumnal for most of the country, while Darwin welcomes the first week of the dry season. For more details, join us on Channel 601.
0: Well, thank you for your company on Newsnight. I'm Hortensia Bure. Please do stay with us after this short break. World News Overnight continues as the ceasefire between Israel and Lebanon is still tested as the IDF, they exchange strikes with Hezbollah.
11: Sky News will be back after this short break.

0: Jefferson Lewis charged with the murder of 5-year-old Kumanjai little baby in Alice Springs. The Albanese government is refusing to extend its fuel relief measure, while Queensland reveals its plan to boost fuel security. Japan's Prime Minister arrives down under to meet Anthony Albanese for the first time on Australian soil. And in Fox Sports News tonight, new swan Malcolm Roses finds his wings as Sydney remind the footy world why they're the front runners.
1: Colder days ahead as autumn kicks in with showers and possible storms for the southeast. More details to follow.
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0: It's midnight in Sydney and Melbourne, 10 o'clock in Perth. Thank you for your company on Newsnight. I'm Hortensia Barret. Jefferson Lewis has been charged with the murder of Kumanjai little baby in Alice Springs. And a warning, this story contains images of Indigenous people who've died. The 5-year-old went missing last Saturday from her home. Her body was located 5 days later after a major search. Police say the 47-year-old emerged from hiding on Thursday and was found unconscious after being assaulted by members of the public. He's also been charged with other offences.
3: This remains a deeply distressing matter, and our thoughts are firmly with Kumanjai's family, loved ones, and the wider community that have been deeply impacted by these events.
0: The accused child killer is expected to appear in Darwin local court next week. Kumanjai little baby's family have thanked volunteers and police for their support. Liberal Senator Jacinta Nambour-Ginbert-Price, who's a member of the child's extended family, has called out for more tough conversations on the matter.
4: Do we need to, you know, lose another child under these circumstances? How many more people do we have to lose? These politicians disgust me. They utterly disgust me that, you know, they posture. You'll see them. You'll know exactly who they are because they're the ones posturing and pretending they give a damn while doing absolutely nothing, while turning a blind eye and at the same time attacking somebody like me. They have blood on their hands because they are completely and utterly unwilling. But we do need to have these very serious conversations.
0: The death of the 5-year-old caused riots to break out in Alice Springs. 11 people have been arrested, police alleging locals looted businesses and acted in criminal ways.
3: What you will see in this footage is not people processing grief in relation to the death of baby Kumanjai. What you will see is not people trying to practice traditional law. What you will see is criminal behaviour, plain and simple. It's abhorrent, it's disgusting, and it will not be tolerated or accepted by the Northern Territory Police.
0: A sunset vigil for little Kumanjai baby will be held next week. And hundreds of people have been captured on CCTV ransacking a petrol station in Alice Springs on the same night Jefferson Lewis was arrested. Police now vowing there'll be consequences for those involved in the looting.
5: It begins with one man and a window, but within seconds the floodgates open and people pour in.
3: What you will see in this footage is not people processing grief in relation to the death of baby Kumanjai. What you will see is criminal behaviour, plain and simple.
5: It happened soon after police arrested Jefferson Lewis over the death of 5-year-old Kumanjai little baby. Hundreds of people storming the Alice Springs Shell service station, ransacking the aisles, helping themselves to drinks, groceries, toiletries, even the shelves themselves. Over $200,000 in damage and lost stock.
6: It's criminalistic, it's outright looting. The businesses involved have suffered extensive monetary loss.
7: We had a skip. We filled a skip up with all the food. All the food that had use-by dates had to be disposed of because there's going to be maybe two to three weeks to get the place back up and running again.
5: The service station is directly opposite Alice Springs Hospital. The burglary happening on the night of Thursday's riot sparked after Jefferson Lewis was hunted down and beaten in vigilante justice. Five robbery arrests have so far been made. Police say there will be more.
3: I would encourage you to contact the Northern Territory Police or come and hand yourself in before we come for you.
7: I mean, this is my town, you know. I love this. I love Alice Springs. It's a beautiful place. Unfortunately, you know, crime happens everywhere.
0: Queensland is fast-tracking its fuel security plan, unlocking six sites for potential storage and refining. The industry is now being invited to submit expressions of interest to develop the land.
8: Queensland is throwing open the gates to lock in its fuel future. Six coastal sites are now in line for massive storage tanks and refineries.
9: We should control our own destiny as a nation. It matters because we do have the capacity to drill and refine and store.
8: Government-owned sites near ports in Brisbane, Mackay, Gladstone, Bundaberg, Townsville and Abbott Point are being unlocked. And the industry is being invited to build, store and refine it.
10: Now what will happen, and it's already started, we're in the process of a land audit in those six areas, looking at opportunities to release land for the private sector to for new refineries or, more importantly, storage across Queensland.
8: Queensland uses billions of litres of fuel every year, keeping trucks moving, mines running and shelves stocked. But storage is limited. Supply chains can be fragile. The plan is to boost reserves, stabilise supply and ease pressure at the pump.
10: This is about partnering with the private sector, and we're serious about it. We're getting on with the job with it. When the federal government have delayed and dithered, we, the Christopher Woolley government, have got on with the job and we're delivering this.
8: There's no cap on capacity. It's all part of the Accelerating Fuel Infrastructure Program, designed to cut red tape.
9: And if there is that opportunity for the federal government to identify this as a sovereign capability for the nation, let's put Queensland in the box seat to grab the economic opportunities.
8: It also links to future drilling in the Taroom Trough, a plan yet to be formally submitted to the Federal Environment Minister.
9: By virtue of the crisis in the Middle East, Australians have seen our vulnerability, and we want to make sure that we play our role in being able to deal with that. And we do see an opportunity.
8: It's a high-stakes push for fuel security. But with the environmental hurdles ahead and Canberra holding the final say, it's a waiting game to see if this gets off the ground. Lauren Forbes, Sky News.
0: Prime Minister Anthony Albanese is warning the worst of the ongoing energy crisis may still lie ahead. Despite this outlook, though, Labor is refusing to extend its fuel relief measure, which is set to expire in July.
11: 1 year since the election, and despite the familiar sights of Canberra, it's a very different world for the Prime Minister and the country.
12: You need to be prepared for unexpected events to be thrown at you. But you need to always keep your eye on the bigger picture as well.
11: The worst terror attack on our shores, followed quickly by the worst energy shock offshore, sending fuel prices soaring.
13: In terms of petrol, are we through the worst of it now, or do you think this has still got the worst to come?
12: There's real uncertainty there.
13: It's just going to worry people that the answer isn't immediately, no, we're through the hard part.
12: Because right? It's a volatile world. And what you've got to do, and I think people understand that there's no certainty here.
14: I think the government is going to have to keep some flexibility around that support, even if it is for the heavy transport industry.
11: But truckies, tradies and every driver will have to wait to learn if fuel excise relief is here to stay.
12: That's a question for down the track. Yep. The situation in the Middle East is so volatile.
11: Tax cuts have already been legislated for every taxpayer and will begin in July, right as the fuel excise is due to end.
15: I think the Australian public would hope that we would look at tax in the context of these broader themes of intergenerational fairness and productivity.
11: Changes are coming in the budget to the tax concessions for capital gains, particularly for property, as a generational battle brews.
12: One of the things that young people say to me, but also importantly, parents and grandparents, they'll say, I'm really worried that particularly older Australians worry about their grandkids.
11: Those changes weren't flagged in the campaign a year ago.
4: If you want to create more of something, in this case housing, the answer to doing that isn't taxing it.
16: And we should be encouraging people to be prudent, because the more money they've put away, the less we have to pay for them in their older age. If I've got a choice of giving it to Jimmy or spending it myself, I suppose I'll spend it myself.
0: Anthony Marsh has succeeded in ensuring the seat of Nepean remains blue following the by-election sparked by the resignation of Sam Groth. While the Liberal primary vote has slipped by almost 10%, the opposition leader says the focus now shifts to the real test in almost 7 months' time. Our state political reporter Georgie Dickerson has the latest details.
17: The seat of Nepean has been returned to Liberal hands, but now the opposition's focus is turning to November's state election. Counting will start again on Monday for the seat, but so far Anthony Marsh has received almost 40% of the primary vote. The newly elected member for Nepean has vowed to be a constant presence in the electorate in the lead-up to November's state election, but made a brief appearance in Melbourne on Sunday alongside opposition leader Jess Wilson to celebrate the party's victory.
18: I was on the ground each and every day showing people what I had to offer, and we got the result we wanted, and I'll work each and every day. I take nothing for granted, so over the next 210 days, I'll show them that I am the best representative.
17: While this was considered a safe Liberal seat on a margin of 6.4%, One Nation presented a serious challenge for the incumbent. The opposition leader has welcomed the win, but says this is just the beginning of the next 6.5 months before the state election, their primary vote dropping by almost 10%.
19: We know that we have lessons to learn from last night's result. We know we have more to do every day between now and the election to earn the trust of Victorians.
17: Despite not running a candidate in the by-election, the Premier took aim at the challenge ahead for the Liberal Party.
20: And what the results from Nepean yesterday tell Victorians very clearly is that the Liberal Party can't govern without One Nation. They're going to rely on preference deals to have the support of One Nation. Victoria can't afford that.
21: But will you need to do a preference deal with One Nation if you're able to win November's election?
19: We're not interested in discussions about preferences. We're interested in putting forward our plan for Victoria. And preferences will be decided, as they always are, by the party much closer to the election. But we won't be making any decisions about preferences when we do not have a sense of who the candidates are, what the policies are, or what the leaders are, or who the leaders are of some parties. That would not be the appropriate course, and we will make decisions about preferences, as we always do, much closer to the election.
17: One Nation will again challenge the seat of Nepean in November. The party has also vowed to contest every seat across the state.
0: Japan's Prime Minister Sanae Takeuchi has arrived in Australia for her first official visit since taking office. She was greeted at Canberra Airport by Foreign Affairs Minister Penny Wong. Prime Minister Anthony Albanese will meet Her Excellency at Parliament House on Monday for the Australia-Japan annual leaders' meeting. This marks 50 years since the Basic Treaty of Friendship and Cooperation was signed between Japan and Australia. The Japanese leader will be in the country until Tuesday. US President Donald Trump has not ruled out resuming airstrikes on Iran. Speaking to reporters earlier today, the president says fighting could commence once again if Iran misbehaves.
22: If they misbehave, if they do something bad, but right now, we'll see. But, it's a possibility that could happen, certainly.
0: Iran has reportedly sent its latest 14-point proposal for talks with the US to Pakistan, but President Trump doubts it'll be acceptable. Writing on Truth Social, he says, I'll soon be reviewing the plan that Iran has sent to us, but can't imagine that it would be acceptable in that they've not yet paid a big enough price for what they've done to humanity in the world over the last 47 years. Thank you for your attention to this matter. Please stay with us. Coming up after this short break on Newsnight, the new shark attack kits being rolled out across New South Wales beaches. That's next.
23: Sky News.
1: We'll be back after this short break.

0: The Albanese government is reportedly considering a major overhaul of the tax system, which could see the highest tax burden on Australians in decades. Changes to negative gearing, capital gains tax and family trusts are all reportedly on the table ahead of the budget. Under the proposal, negative gearing could be restricted to new properties, while the capital gains tax discount may be changed in favour of an indexation model. Nationals candidate for the New South Wales seat of Farah, Brad Robertson, who's facing a by-election next weekend, has weighed in on the issue, saying the tax system needs to prioritise families.
1: There are a lot of people who have many, many houses and they're actually providing or they're accessing a lot of tax breaks for those large number of properties. And I think there's an opportunity to have a discussion on limiting the larger numbers of houses, because I think the tax system wasn't designed for that. It really is designed for the mums and dads, the hospital staff, the doctors and nurses and the teachers to access a house in the future.
0: The reforms come as national debt heads towards $1 trillion. The Assistant Treasurer telling Andrew Clennell on Sunday Agenda there's a willingness to pursue new policy ideas.
2: Here we are on the one-year anniversary of your election win today. And at that campaign, we had no mention of negative gearing changes, no mention of capital gains tax changes, no mention of changes in tax on trusts. And it appears you're looking at doing all three.
3: I think the job of government is to implement the things that it took to the election, the things that were part of its mandate, and we're doing precisely that. We are putting into place a number of material tax changes, including two rounds of tax cuts for all.
0: And as the federal budget approaches, investors will be closely watching all the potential changes. And as our senior reporter Matt Taylor explains, any changes implemented by Treasurer Jim Chalmers could come at a cost to many investors.
4: As the countdown to the Treasurer's fifth budget ramps up, so does talk of changes to the capital gains tax discounts and negative gearing as the government works to shore up housing supply and affordability and also boost the budget bottom line. So what is the current state of play and what are the changes that could be on the table? Firstly, the capital gains tax discount was established in 1999 under the Howard government, where individuals and trusts are usually entitled to a 50% discount on the capital gains tax that is payable when you dispose of a CGT asset like an investment property, shares, or even crypto assets, as long as you've held those for at least 12 months. Now, there are a variety of proposals that are being considered that would reduce the capital gains tax discount. Those include reducing the discount on the capital gains tax from 50% to 30%, removing the discount altogether on investment properties, or returning to the pre-Howard era of indexation, which adjusts the cost base for inflation. The 50% discount is usually more advantageous for investors, so if these are changed, it means that investors would pay more tax as the discount would be reduced by 20%. Other changes reportedly on the table could impact the ability for investors to negatively gear an investment property. Negative gearing is when costs of owning an asset or a property, like your mortgage, your maintenance, rates and strata fees, exceed the income that the property generates, like the rental income. These losses can then be deducted from the investor's other income, like a salary, resulting in a lower taxable income and potentially a tax refund. Now, under the changes being considered, negative gearing could be limited and we could see rental losses ring-fenced so that they could be only offset against other investment income and not your salary. Could also see limiting negative gearing to a single investment property or newly constructed homes in a bid to try and stimulate building activity and supply. Now, recent data by the Australian Tax Office shows that the vast majority of people that claim rental losses only have one property. More than 70%, as you can see here, apply that to just one property, 20% to two properties, 5% to three, and just 2% to four investment properties. So under the changes, those investors that own a single dwelling won't be affected. Now, this could be the government's key selling point for any changes. At the 2019 election, Bill Shorten proposed limiting the deductions to new homes only, and that plan was rejected by voters at that election. So as the government tries to come up with ways to stimulate housing construction, measures aimed at rewarding those who invest in new builds could be something that is on the agenda on budget night.
0: A new polling has revealed Australians are dissatisfied with the Albanese government's handling of multiple national issues. This includes the handling of the Bondi massacre and the rise of anti-Semitism, according to the Freshwater Strategy poll. 56% of people say Australia is simply headed in the wrong direction. Voters are also unhappy with the Albanese government's response to the fuel crisis. Despite this, though, the Prime Minister is leading Angus Taylor as preferred leader, 44% to 38%. Victims of the Bondi massacre are calling on Sydney's Lord Mayor to cancel a controversial forum. Family members and survivors have written to Clover Moore to stop a forum dubbed Why It's Right to Say Globalise the Intifada from going ahead. In an open letter, they say, "We're disgusted and disheartened that an event calling to globalise the Intifada is taking place in our own backyard. As victims and survivors of the Bondi terrorist attack, we've seen firsthand how hatred against Jewish Australians can lead to deadly violence." New South Wales Minister Courtney Hussos is advising the council listen to the request of the community.
5: There's a real groundswell of community support to say this event shouldn't go ahead, and I'd really encourage the council to listen to those calls.
0: Shaw Foundation's chief executive says the phrase is a violent statement to the Jewish community.
6: It's a provocation at a time where Jewish Australians will be in the witness box talking of their lived experience. We had Keir Starmer come out and say in the wake of yet another terrorist attack against the Jewish community in London, he stated that globalise the Intifada is a call to violence, and it has no place, certainly not in Sydney.
0: The plea comes ahead of a Royal Commission set to commence on Monday. The initial hearings will hear evidence from Jewish Australians who've experienced anti-Semitism. Jewish leaders say the inquiry will be a historic opportunity to confront rising hate and strengthen national cohesion. The New South Wales government has held a community walk through a tunnel which is part of the Sydney Metro West Line. The residents have been given a closer look at the $30 billion project.
7: A rare glimpse into their future commute. More than 1,200 locals descending to what will be the Bay Station at Rozelle. And it's quickly taking shape.
8: Even though there's still a lot of work going on, very impressive to see.
9: It's so good that they're letting us do this. You can actually walk all the way through to Pyrmont Station.
7: The first public invitation of its kind in the Metro's history. Today's 15-minute walk will become just a 2-minute ride.
10: And from where we are now, out to Parramatta, just 16 minutes away on the Metro West.
9: So it can take sometimes 20, 25 minutes just to get from Pyrmont to the city.
7: The walkthrough also celebrates a Metro milestone. In February, Jesse, the tunnel boring machine, broke through to the Hunter Street station. Emerging from the sandstone, it signalled an end of 128 kilometres of tunnelling across all of Sydney Metro's projects.
11: There's a couple of thousand who've just been working here on these tunnels and on the stations at each end. All in all, the project will probably employ over 50,000 people during its construction.
12: More than 16,000 concrete segments line this tunnel. Each weighs 4 tonnes, the equivalent of 4 rhinoceroses.
7: And there are still 6 years of work ahead until the line opens in 2032.
13: The stations have got to be laid in, the tracks, the train systems, all of that is very significant work, as you can tell from the length of time that it will take. We're on track for 2032.
0: The Western Australia government has announced it's teamed up with the Albanese government to invest more than $2 billion to supercharge housing delivery across the state. Spruiking it as a landmark deal, WA Premier Roger Cook says the $2 billion deal will deliver more than 34,000 new homes, including 11,000 of those exclusively for first home buyers.
14: This is a significant funding package, the biggest, and my government expects the homes and residential lots funded through it will be delivered progressively from around 2027.
0: Surf Life Saving New South Wales has announced it's rolling out new trauma kits designed to treat victims of shark attacks. Every surf club in the state will receive one, allowing members of the public to deliver critical first aid.
15: It was the summer beachgoers will never forget. A record number of shark attacks and more beach closures than ever before due to shark sightings.
16: It is quite often the public themselves who will witness and be with someone who's in trauma first.
15: And so now, at every New South Wales surf club, all 129 of them, there will be a shark bite kit.
17: Two trauma dressings, so they will assist also in minimising the blood loss.
15: And most importantly, two tourniquets to stem blood loss.
18: How tight should it be?
19: It should be really tight. So this, the application of the tourniquet should actually hurt more than the injury itself because all of those nerves are already cut.
18: In September last year, husband and father Mercury Salakis was taken by a shark here at DY Beach. The trauma kit would never have saved him, but the hope is that for many other victims of shark bite, a simple tourniquet can buy them precious minutes.
20: As long as the persons can get a tourniquet onto the limb and get some wound dressing onto the wound, that'll enable enough time for our lifesavers or our lifeguards or other emergency services to come down to start doing that more formalised first aid response.
15: And on a day when sharks were the last thing on everyone's mind, the kits were given a big thumbs up.
21: Brilliant idea. I mean, if it can save a life or prolong a life or whatever, it's got to be a good idea.
15: 70 kits have already been rolled out at unpatrolled New South Wales beaches. There's more to come.
0: Please stay with us coming up after this short break on Newsnight. US oil and gas firms sign deals to operate in Venezuela. That's next.
22: Sky News will be back after this short break.

0: Iran warns President Trump must choose between an impossible war or a bad peace deal. Israel and Lebanon resume fighting despite a declared ceasefire. A leadership challenge looms for the UK Prime Minister Keir Starmer ahead of crucial council elections that could decide his political future. Japan's Prime Minister Sanae Takeuchi arrives in Canberra for her first Australian visit since being elected. The Bondi terror attacks public hearing in the Royal Commission begins today, examining the rise in anti-Semitism.
1: Live with Peter Stefanovic, this is First Edition.
0: And a very good morning to you folks. Thank you so much for your company. Bright and early on this Monday morning, welcome to First Edition. Iran says they've received a response from the US to its latest peace proposal as efforts to end the conflict remain stalled. Tehran's foreign ministry announced the 14-point plan focuses solely on ending the war, and at this stage there is no nuclear negotiations. The US is yet to confirm their reply, Donald Trump casting doubt on the proposal, saying it may not go far enough. Iran's Revolutionary Guard says the US president must choose between an impossible military operation or a bad deal. The proposal outlines a three-stage plan to end the war within 30 days, which includes calls for non-aggression guarantees, a withdrawal of US forces from near Iran, and an end to hostilities across the region, and that includes Lebanon, which we'll get to in a moment. The plan also proposes lifting the US naval blockade, reopening the Strait of Hormuz, removing sanctions and releasing billions of dollars worth of frozen Iranian assets. And in breaking news, a cargo ship has reportedly been struck whilst sailing near the Strait of Hormuz. That's according to the UK military. Well, Sean Bell has more now on the development.
2: So it's day 65 of the Iran war. As reported, President Trump has received a 14-point plan from the Iranians. In fact, the Iranians claim that actually they've already received a response from the Americans. We don't have the full details of the plan, but we do understand it includes quite a number of elements which will almost certainly not be acceptable to America. The withdrawal of all US forces to the Middle East, reparations, and of course the nuclear negotiations, which might be an effort to try and delay them. None of this looks like an Iranian offer that is ready to capitulate or is desperate to negotiate, as President Trump has claimed. Instead, it feels like they recognise that President Trump needs an off-ramp. They're going to provide one to him, but at a price. And all of this comes amid reports coming in of a bulk carrier close to the Strait of Hormuz being attacked by a swarm of small boats. We understand that there's been no casualties as yet. Meanwhile, across in the Lebanon, although a ceasefire has technically been in place since the 16th of April, none of the sides involved were particularly keen on having a ceasefire. This was originally imposed by President Trump. Meanwhile, it appears the Israeli Defense Forces have issued some clearance evacuation warnings to 11 towns and villages around. What their strategy is, has always appeared to be, the Iranians want to build a buffer zone here to protect the north of Israel, because that's where some of the Hezbollah rockets are coming in. Some of the attacks or clearances are in the zone up to Litani River, which is where we expect the Israeli strategy to be. But you'll see quite a number of the attacks are further north. So it may be that the Israelis are looking to take even more ground. But also in reports, there's reports that Prime Minister Netanyahu is reviewing the ceasefire, both with Hezbollah, but also with Hamas. You might remember that in Hamas, there was a ceasefire back in October last year. Part of that deal was that Hamas disarmed as part of that. But inevitably, there's always more to these stories than meets the eye. At the time of the ceasefire, the Israeli forces were actually moving back to this initial IDF line. But over time, that line, they've moved it steadily forward, compressing the population of Gaza and the Hamas. More recently, we understand there's an orange line that now is in place. Part of that orange line, it actually aligns with the yellow line in some place, but creates a new buffer zone, all of which is trying to get Israelis to deconflict aid. But in total, it's a total of 59% now of the Gaza Strip that Iran, then the Israeli forces are now trying to control. So actually, if we zoom out again now, the potential for the Israelis to resume operations against Hamas and, of course, the stalemate with the Iran war, all of this makes President Trump's Gaza peace plan and his wider Middle East strategy looking incredibly fragile.
0: Israel and Hezbollah are continuing to trade strikes in the face of a declared ceasefire. Both parties are freely claiming responsibility for attacks on one another, as US intervention has been called for to end the violence. CNN's Oren Lieberman is in Jerusalem with this report.
3: We're seeing another evacuation warning issued by the Israeli military for parts of southern Lebanon and beyond. The latest evacuation warning includes at least several areas, towns and villages, north of the Litani River, that is, north of the areas occupied by Israeli forces in southern Lebanon. You see Israel expanding its effort to try to dislodge and destroy Hezbollah's forces in southern Lebanon. They haven't issued an evac warning for the Bekaa Valley or Beirut. They have scaled back on that under U.S. pressure when the ceasefire went into effect, but you still see a concerted and what very much looks like an escalating effort to try to destroy Hezbollah in southern Lebanon. The Israeli military said they struck scores of Hezbollah military infrastructure sites and military facilities on Saturday, as you see this effort very much continue. The Lebanese Ministry of Public Health also says three people were killed in an Israeli strike on a mosque. We have reached out to the IDF for comment on that strike, but you see what is very much an open conflict between Israel and Hezbollah, even if there is a nominal ceasefire between Israel and the recognized Lebanese government. Hezbollah, meanwhile, has continued its attacks. The Israeli military said they intercepted projectiles coming from Lebanon, that is, from Hezbollah, along the Israel-Lebanon border. Hezbollah has used drones very effectively, not the rocket and missile arsenal it was known for, but first-person drones to target Israeli forces in southern Lebanon and in northern Israel. So you see this ongoing and very much what appears to be an escalating conflict between Israel and Hezbollah. In the middle of all of this, the U.S. Embassy in Beirut and the Trump administration are trying to push forward a diplomatic track, saying that it would be a benefit to both sides if President Donald Trump was able to host what would be a landmark meeting between Israeli Prime Minister Benjamin Netanyahu and Lebanese President Joseph Aoun. The U.S. Embassy in Beirut said that meeting could lead to Lebanon's territorial integrity, meaning a withdrawal of Israeli forces. But first, it's unclear if Hezbollah would agree to that or abide by a ceasefire, if Israel would agree to withdrawing its forces after such a meeting. And it's not clear that Aoun, the Lebanese president, is in a position right now with continued Israeli strikes that he'd be willing to meet Netanyahu.
0: To the UK, and Prime Minister Keir Starmer is facing one of the most challenging weeks of his career that could potentially define his time at 10 Downing Street. If, as expected, this week's local elections show a drop in Labour's popularity, he could face a leadership challenge. Preempting a challenge, the British leader has issued a public warning to his party to cease infighting amongst party colleagues.
4: On his travels abroad again to discuss the conflicts in Ukraine and the Middle East, while back at home, leadership rivals are preparing to declare war on his premiership. Sir Keir Starmer is attending a summit with European leaders in Armenia at the start of a week that will determine whether he survives as Prime Minister or for how long. First on the agenda, talks with Ukraine's President Zelensky.
5: As ever, I send a ring of support of the United Kingdom to Ukraine and Ukrainian people.
4: And despite predictions of Starmageddon for Labour in elections in England, Scotland and Wales, a cabinet minister told Sky News Sir Keir is the best person to lead the country at such a volatile time.
6: Those people who think that we should have a leadership election now and repeat the mistakes that the Conservative government made in churning through prime ministers probably do need to give their head a gentle wobble.
4: Some MPs believe the Transport Secretary revealed a shift in the Cabinet's position on the PM's future.
7: It's clear that the tone has changed. She's saying, now's not the time. But she's not saying never is the time. And that's not a complete support for the Prime Minister. So I'm afraid to say I think things are moving and I think there is inevitably a contest on the horizon.
4: The Prime Minister also said a time of war on two fronts and global economic strife was no time for infighting. Writing in The Observer, he said, we have a choice. We could sink into the politics of grievance and division, or we could rise to this moment together in a national effort that matches the scale of the threats and turbulence we face. When the nation rallied together to deal with COVID, the last government could have channeled that spirit to build a better nation. But instead, they descended into political infighting and let the country slump back to the old status quo. Not this time. In a leadership contest, Wes Streeting is expected to stand. So too are Angela Rayner and, if he can become an MP, Andy Burnham.
8: Keir Starmer's not going to be in office come the end of next week, or maybe he might survive for a few weeks after, but there's going to be a constitutional shock on these aisles next Thursday.
2: Labour's leadership crisis could come to a head this week, with MPs claiming potential leadership candidates will face a put-up or shut-up moment after Thursday's local Scottish and Welsh elections. But Sir Keir Starmer remains defiant. He insists he's not going anywhere.
4: But bad results at the polls could change that. John Craig, Sky News.
0: Japan's Prime Minister Sanae Takeuchi has arrived in Australia for her first official visit since taking office. She was greeted at Canberra Airport by Foreign Affairs Minister Penny Wong last night, and I'm sure we'll have those pictures for you in a moment. The Prime Minister Anthony Albanese will meet Ms. Takeuchi for the Australia-Japan annual leaders' meeting today, and talks are expected to focus on security, energy and countering China's influence in the region. And this comes as Australia is being called to consider a Plan B to the AUKUS submarine deal. According to the Sydney Morning Herald, a former senior defence official says the government should explore leasing submarines from Japan if the current plan runs into further delays. Public hearings will begin today, this morning, into the Royal Commission into Anti-Semitism, aimed at examining the rise of hate and extremism in the wake of the Bondi massacre. Executive Counsel of Australian Jury Co-Chief Executive Alex Rifkin will be the first to give evidence. The prominent Jewish leader will use the Royal Commission to call out what he describes as a flaccid mindset which allows hate to grow. He says the inquiry is about justice for victims of the Bondi massacre and ensuring extremism is no longer allowed to shape how Australians live. A man has been charged with three counts of murder after an alleged attack on his family in Sydney's southwest. Police are accusing the 32-year-old of killing his parents and brother and attempting the murder of another relative during an incident at a home in Rosemeadow at the weekend. Authorities towed the suspect's car from the scene late yesterday as they searched for multiple alleged murder weapons, including a hammer. The man's been refused bail and will face court later today. The Reserve Bank is widely expected to lift interest rates by another quarter of a percentage point at this month's meeting. Matt Taylor explains all of the country's

0: 4.6% on a year-on-year basis as higher fuel prices hit the economy. That compares to 3.7% in the month of February. But in some better news, the underlying rate of inflation, which is the Reserve Bank's preferred measure of tracking prices, was steady at 3.3%, but that is still outside the Reserve Bank's comfort zone. The ongoing war in Iran is having an impact, pushing up a variety of prices, especially fuel. In the month of March, we saw transport costs jumping sharply, up by 8.9% on a year, and that was driven by a 32.8% rise in automotive fuel prices in the month. Costs associated with housing were higher too, up 6.5%, boosted by higher electricity costs, while food and non-alcoholic beverages also gained by 3.1% on a year-on-year basis. Now, the Reserve Bank Governor Michelle Bullock has previously said it's too early to know the full impact of the war in Iran on Australia's economy and whether or not the fuel price shock that we've witnessed will create an additional inflation headache for the Reserve Bank or do some of its work for it by cutting demand in the economy. The big question is whether or not the Reserve Bank will look through the temporary impact of the higher fuel price. Now, all of Australia's big four banks are tipping another 25 basis point interest rate hike. The Commonwealth Bank says rates will jump to 4.35% amid the persistent inflation picture and overall strength in the economy. The National Australia Bank thinks rates will rise by a quarter of a point as well, and that inflation will stay outside of the Reserve Bank's comfort zone for longer than anticipated. Westpac also expecting a hike as well, but it says future moves will depend on how the inflation story evolves, and ANZ is expecting rates to move north and says, though, that the picture isn't clear-cut and that inflation, though, may decline. If the Reserve Bank moves rates again at this meeting, it will be the first time since 2023 that we've seen three back-to-back rate hikes. The last time was at the tail end of the COVID pandemic, when the Reserve Bank was also working to tame out-of-control inflation.
1: Anthony Albanese's bid to shore up fuel supplies has seen his approval rating bounce back. A Redbridge poll for the AFR shows the Prime Minister's net approval rating has recovered 8% to minus 9% now. He remains steady as the preferred Prime Minister at 33%. The Coalition has seen a massive jump in primary votes, climbing 5%. They're still behind One Nation, who trail Labor in second place, but is still 20% higher than its result at the last federal election, a year ago. A two-party preferred basis, Labor leads the Coalition 54-46. We're off to a break, but coming up, a look ahead to the Farah by-election, set by the first federal test of One Nation's surge in popularity.
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1: Here with First Edition, folks. Quick check of the front pages of our newspapers today. Starting off with the Australian. Australia's biggest employers pushing Anthony Albanese and Jim Chalmers to impose strict limits on spending. On the Daily Telegraph this morning, there is no story more critical than the health and future of our children, our kids, our future. 40 years of Murdoch Children's Research Institute. It's there on the Daily Telegraph today. That coverage continues right across into Queensland with the Courier Mail reporting that as well, and also into Victoria with that story, that campaign on the Herald Sun as well. On the Sydney Morning Herald, oasis that became a traffic jam overnight. In housing developments on Sydney's urban fringe, the population has kept growing for decades. Successive governments have failed, though, to keep pace with infrastructure. On the Financial Review today, the Albanese government seeking voluntary redundancies from thousands of public servants after Labor went on a hiring spree that threatens to blow out the federal budget's $31 billion wages bill. A warning, this story contains images of Indigenous people who have died. Australia's Indigenous Children's Commissioner says the death of a five-year-old girl in Alice Springs should not stop debate over town camp conditions. Sue-Ann Hunter will have unprecedented powers to question bureaucracies and assess failed policies affecting Indigenous children from July. She's told The Australian she wants to see the nation make changes that put the rights of children first. Jefferson Lewis has been charged with the murder of Kumanjai Little Baby and is expected to appear in Darwin local court as soon as tomorrow. If there is one by-election to watch this year, it's the Farah by-election that's on this Saturday. Susan Lee's resignation early this year will be a big test for the Liberals and Nationals as they attempt to keep the seat firmly within the coalition. Our regional correspondent, Janie Seal, is travelling to parts of the Farah electorate this week and getting a gauge of sentiment ahead of this weekend's poll.
2: Such an interesting by-election on so many different fronts. Firstly, for the people that are affected by the issues here in Farah, and they're quite diverse as well. Some of the big issues, water buybacks, the Albury Hospital. But also we had a chat to some of the locals here in Griffith.
3: Things need to change, and I think it's more so there's anger around issues such as water buyback. You know, cost of living, electricity bills are exploding, and the rollout of renewables is decimating our parts of, you know, our parts of the country.
4: The present government need to do a lot more for aged people. Like I don't mean they have to give everyone a pension, I mean they have to look after people with their medical benefits and all that sort of stuff, because they're going to take away that subsidy and we're going to be inundated with people that can't afford it anymore.
5: Sad things about Australia at the moment is that there's a big cohort of people in metropolitan Australia have no idea of that mining and agriculture and manufacturing kickstart our wealth creation process, and if that wealth creation process wasn't happening, the lifestyles of people in the city would not be like they are today.
2: Then you bring in the politics. This seat has been held entirely by the coalition for 75 years. Susan Lee held it for 25 years. The new Liberal candidate, she doesn't seem fazed by One Nation, the Independent, anyone.
6: I'm not concerned at all. I'm not focused on any other campaign. I'm focused on me. And that's the idea of going out across the electorate numerous times. I really do genuinely believe that the Liberal Party is the best hope for not only Farah, but for the country. So that's the case that I'm making. I'm asking people to vote one for me, preference me first.
2: But there's an old saying, which I put to former Prime Minister Tony Abbott, if it ain't broke, don't fix. But the coalition is broke, wouldn't you say? So does it need to be fixed? This is what he said.
7: I accept that we have disappointed some of our strongest supporters. We could have been a better government. We should have been a much better opposition in the lead up to the 2025 election. We shouldn't have gone through the agonies of last year. But under Angus Taylor and Matt Canavan, this is a different and better coalition, which remains the best hope of better government in this country.
2: I'll tell you what, for people who don't like politics, This is one you have to watch. People who love politics will know it too well. A lot of people are saying it's a four-horse race, but punters here in Farah are saying it's only a two-horse race between David Farley from One Nation and Michelle Millthorpe, who is the independent candidate. We are going to be joined by her on Monday.
1: That report by Janie Seal. And do join Sky News this Saturday for expert coverage of the seismic Farah by-election. Can One Nation make political history by claiming a coalition-held seat for the last 75 years? We are live with all the big results and reaction from six. Time now for a look at the weather. Here's Wendy John.
8: Patchy rain, storms and cold weather for the southeast as a deep low pressure system brings rainfall for regional Victoria and New South Wales. Brisbane, however, 26 degrees and a few showers, not too much in the rain gauge though. Sydney, top of 25 degrees for you on Monday and some showers, not too much though to expect from out of the sky. Melbourne, top of 20 degrees, some showers and some fresh breezes gentling off throughout the afternoon. Heading to Adelaide, rainfall continues for you. Pretty cool as well. Maximum of 19 degrees, 19 out at Glenelg. For Perth, beautiful day. 23 degrees on Monday, 22 at Fremantle. Look at those gorgeous blue skies. Darwin's expecting a top of 34, Canberra 17, and Hobart, pretty warm, 20 degrees.
1: Coming up after the break, Iran warns Donald Trump faces an impossible war or a bad peace deal. Pick your side, plus the first public hearings of the Bondi Royal Commission to begin within hours.
0: Sky News will be back after this short break.

0: Breaking news, a cargo vessel attacked in the Strait of Hormuz as Iran and the US negotiate a possible peace deal. While Israel and Hezbollah resume strikes despite a declared ceasefire. A leadership challenge looms for UK Prime Minister Keir Starmer ahead of this week's local elections, which could decide his political fate. Japan's Prime Minister Sanae Takeuchi arrives in Canberra for the first time since her election win. And public hearings begin this morning in the Royal Commission into anti-Semitism. Plus in sport, F1 returns after a month's break with Oscar Piastri getting on the podium in Miami. Today's weather, rain in Canberra, showers for Sydney and Adelaide.
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0: And it is the 4th of May today, folks, and it's great to have you with us bright and early on this Monday morning. It's just gone 6 o'clock in Brisbane. We begin with breaking news from the Middle East this hour. A cargo ship sailing east of the Strait of Hormuz has been struck by what's claimed to be multiple small craft. According to the UK's Maritime Trade Operations Centre, a bulk carrier was attacked near Sirik, there in the red. All crew are reportedly safe. Meanwhile, Iran says it's reviewing a response from the US about its latest peace proposal. Tehran's foreign ministry says the 14-point plan focuses solely on ending the war, and at this stage there are no nuclear negotiations. Over the weekend, Donald Trump cast doubt over the proposal, saying it might not go far enough. Iran's Islamic Revolutionary Guards say the US president, quote, must choose between an impossible military operation or a bad deal. The proposal is said to outline a three-stage plan to end the war within 30 days, which includes calls for non-aggression guarantees, a withdrawal of US forces from near Iran, and an end to hostilities right across the region. That includes Lebanon. The plan also proposes lifting the US naval blockade, reopening the Strait of Hormuz, removing sanctions, and releasing billions of dollars worth of frozen Iranian assets.
2: So it's day 65 of the Iran war. As reported, President Trump has received a 14-point plan from the Iranians. In fact, the Iranians claim that actually they've already received a response from the Americans. We don't have the full details of the plan, but we do understand it includes quite a number of elements which will almost certainly not be acceptable to America. The withdrawal of all US forces to the Middle East, reparations, and of course the nuclear negotiations, which might be an effort to try and delay them. None of this looks like an Iranian offer that is ready to capitulate or is desperate to negotiate, as President Trump has claimed. Instead, it feels like they recognise that President Trump needs an off-ramp. They're going to provide one to him, but at a price. And all of this comes amid reports coming in of a bulk carrier close to the Strait of Hormuz being attacked by a swarm of small boats. We understand that there's been no casualties as yet. Meanwhile, across in the Lebanon, although a ceasefire has technically been in place since the 16th of April, none of the sides involved were particularly keen on having a ceasefire. This was originally imposed by President Trump. Meanwhile, it appears the Israeli Defence Forces have issued some clearance evacuation warnings to 11 towns and villages around. What their strategy is, has always appeared to be, the Iranians want to build a buffer zone here to protect the north of Israel, because that's where some of the Hezbollah rockets are coming in. Some of the attacks or clearances are in the zone up to Litani River, which is where we expect the Israeli strategy to be. But you'll see quite a number of the attacks are further north. So it may be that the Israelis are looking to take even more ground. But also in reports, there's reports that Prime Minister Netanyahu is reviewing the ceasefire, both with Hezbollah, but also with Hamas. You might remember that in Hamas, there was a ceasefire back in October last year. Part of that deal was that Hamas disarmed as part of that. But inevitably, there's always more to these stories than meets the eye. At the time of the ceasefire, the Israeli forces were actually moving back to this initial IDF line. But over time, that line, they've moved it steadily forward, compressing the population of Gaza and the Hamas. More recently, we understand there's an orange line that now is in place. Part of that orange line, it actually aligns with the yellow line in some place, but creates a new buffer zone, all of which is trying to get Israelis to deconflict aid. But in total, it's a total of 59% now of the Gaza Strip that Iran, then the Israeli forces are now trying to control. So actually, if we zoom out again now, the potential for the Israelis to resume operations against Hamas and, of course, the stalemate with the Iran war, all of this makes President Trump's Gaza peace plan and his wider Middle East strategy looking incredibly fragile.
0: UK Prime Minister Keir Starmer is facing one of the most challenging weeks of his career that could potentially define his time at 10 Downing Street. If, as expected, this week's local elections show a huge drop in Labour's popularity, he could face a leadership challenge. Preempting a challenge, the British leader has issued a public warning to his party to cease infighting amongst colleagues.
3: On his travels abroad again, discuss the conflicts in Ukraine and the Middle East, while back at home, leadership rivals are preparing to declare war on his premiership. Sir Keir Starmer is attending a summit with European leaders in Armenia at the start of a week that will determine whether he survives as Prime Minister or for how long. First on the agenda, talks with Ukraine's President Zelensky.
4: As ever, I send a ring of support of the United Kingdom to Ukraine and Ukrainian people.
3: And despite predictions of Starmageddon for Labour in elections in England, Scotland and Wales, a cabinet minister told Sky News Sir Keir is the best person to lead the country at such a volatile time.
5: Those people who think that we should have a leadership election now and repeat the mistakes that the Conservative government made in churning through prime ministers probably do need to give their head a gentle wobble.
3: Some MPs believe the Transport Secretary revealed a shift in the Cabinet's position on the PM's future.
6: It's clear that the tone has changed. She's saying now's not the time, but she's not saying never is the time. And that's not a complete support for the Prime Minister. So I'm afraid to say I think things are moving. And I think there is, inevitably, a contest on the horizon.
3: The Prime Minister also said a time of war on two fronts and global economic strife was no time for infighting. Writing in The Observer, he said, we have a choice. We could sink into the politics of grievance and division, or we could rise to this moment, together, in a national effort that matches the scale of the threats and turbulence we face. When the nation rallied together to deal with COVID, the last government could have channeled that spirit to build a better nation. But instead, they descended into political infighting and let the country slump back to the old status quo. Not this time. In a leadership contest, Wes Streeting is expected to stand. So too are Angela Rayner and, if he can become an MP, Andy Burnham.
7: Keir Starmer's not going to be in office come the end of next week, or maybe he might survive for a few weeks after, but there's going to be a constitutional shock on these aisles next Thursday.
2: Labour's leadership crisis could come to a head this week, with MPs claiming potential leadership candidates will face a put-up or shut-up moment after Thursday's local Scottish and Welsh elections. But Sir Keir Starmer remains defiant. He insists he's not going anywhere.
3: But bad results at the polls could change that. John Craig, Sky News.
0: Japan's Prime Minister Sanae Takeuchi has arrived in Australia for her first official visit since taking office. She was greeted at Canberra Airport last night by the Foreign Minister Penny Wong. Prime Minister Anthony Albanese will meet Ms Takeuchi for the Australia-Japan annual leaders meeting today. Talks expected to focus on security, energy and countering China's influence in the region. It comes as Australia is being called to consider a Plan B to the AUKUS submarine deal, a backup plan, if you like. According to the Sydney Morning Herald, a former senior defence official says the government should explore leasing submarines from Japan if the current plan, the current AUKUS plan, runs into delays. Anthony Albanese's bid to shore up fuel supplies has seen his approval rating bounce back. That's according to one poll. A Redbridge poll for the AFR shows the Prime Minister's net approval rating has recovered 8% to minus 9%. He remains steady as the preferred PM at 33%. The coalition has seen a massive jump in primary votes, climbing 5%. Yeah, that is a big jump. They're still behind One Nation, though, who trailed Labor in second place, but is still 20% higher than its result at the last federal election a year ago. A two-party preferred basis now. Labor leads the coalition 54 to 46. Public hearings begin this morning in the Royal Commission into Anti-Semitism, which is aimed at examining the rise of hate and extremism in the wake of the Bondi massacre. Executive Council of Australian Jewry co-chief executive Alex Rivchen will be the first to give evidence this morning. The prominent Jewish leader will use the Royal Commission into Anti-Semitism to call out what he describes as a flaccid mindset allowing hate to grow. He says the inquiry is about justice for victims of the Bondi massacre and ensuring extremism is no longer allowed to shape how Australians live. The Reserve Bank is expected to lift interest rates by another quarter of a percentage point at this week's meeting, following a surge in inflation caused by the war in Iran. If it does, that would mean three rate rises back to back so far this year. And as our senior reporter Matt Taylor explains, all of the country's big banks are betting on another hike as the RBA tries to tame that high inflation.
8: The Reserve Bank has already increased interest rates twice this year, lifting the cash rate in both February and March by 25 basis points, taking the current setting to 4.1% as it works to bring inflation back to its 2 to 3% target band. But the bank has its work cut out for it, with the latest monthly inflation figures showing prices remaining stubbornly high. March consumer prices rising by 4.6% on a year-on-year basis as higher fuel prices hit the economy. That compares to 3.7% in the month of February. But in some better news, the underlying rate of inflation, which is the Reserve Bank's preferred measure of tracking prices, was steady at 3.3%, but that is still outside the Reserve Bank's comfort zone. The ongoing war in Iran is having an impact, pushing up a variety of prices, especially fuel. In the month of March, we saw transport costs jumping sharply, up by 8.9% on a year, and that was driven by a 32.8% rise in automotive fuel prices in the month. Costs associated with housing were higher too, up 6.5%, boosted by higher electricity costs, while food and non-alcoholic beverages also gained by 3.1% on a year-on-year basis. Now, the Reserve Bank Governor Michelle Bullock has previously said it's too early to know the full impact of the war in Iran on Australia's economy and whether or not the fuel price shock that we've witnessed will create an additional inflation headache for the Reserve Bank or do some of its work for it by cutting demand in the economy. The big question is whether or not the Reserve Bank will look through the temporary impact of the higher fuel price. Now, all of Australia's big four banks are tipping another 25 basis point interest rate hike. The Commonwealth Bank says rates will jump to 4.35% amid the persistent inflation picture and overall strength in the economy. The National Australia Bank thinks rates will rise by a quarter of a point as well, and that inflation will stay outside of the Reserve Bank's comfort zone for longer than anticipated. Westpac also expecting a hike as well, but it says future moves will depend on how the inflation story evolves, and ANZ is expecting rates to move north and says, though, that the picture isn't clear-cut and that inflation, though, may decline. If the Reserve Bank moves rates again at this meeting, it will be the first time since 2023 that we've seen three back-to-back rate hikes. The last time was at the tail end of the COVID pandemic, when the Reserve Bank was also working to tame out-of-control inflation.
0: A man has been charged with three counts of murder after an alleged attack on his family in Sydney's southwest. Police are accusing the 32-year-old of killing his parents and brother and attempting the murder of another relative during an incident at a home in Rose Meadow at the weekend. Authorities towed the suspect's car from the scene late yesterday as they searched for multiple alleged murder weapons, including a hammer. The man has been refused bail and will face court later on today. One of the busiest roads in the country will be put to the test this morning. Traffic conditions on Sydney's Warringah Freeway changed over the weekend, meaning drivers coming in from the northwest or the northern beaches will need to decide earlier whether to take the Harbour Tunnel or bridge to get into the CBD. The 16-lane motorway has been undergoing a major redevelopment since 2022 in preparation for the Western Harbour Tunnel in 2028. We're going to a break, but coming up, a look ahead to the Farah by-election, set to be the first federal test of One Nation's surge in popularity. And in sport, all the action from the Premier League is fierce rivals Liverpool and Manchester United went head to head.
1: Sky News will be back after this short break.

0: Sky News will be back after this short break.
1: Watching First Edition, folks, thanks for your company. If there is one by-election to watch this year, it is the Farah by-election that's on this weekend. Susan Lee's resignation earlier this year will be a big test for the Liberals and Nationals as they try to keep the seat firmly within the coalition. Our regional correspondent Janie Seal is travelling to parts of the Farah electorate this week and getting a gauge of sentiment ahead of this weekend's poll.
2: Such an interesting by-election on so many different fronts. Firstly, for the people that are affected by the issues here in Farah, and they're quite diverse as well. Some of the big issues, water buybacks, the Albury Hospital. But also we had a chat to some of the locals here in Griffith.
3: Things need to change, and I think it's more so there's anger around issues such as water buyback, you know, cost of living, electricity bills are exploding, and the rollout of renewables is decimating our parts of, you know, our parts of the country.
4: The present government need to do a lot more for aged people. Like I don't mean they have to give everyone a pension, I mean they have to look after people with their medical benefits and all that sort of stuff, because they're going to take away that subsidy and we're going to be inundated with people that can't afford it anymore.
5: Sad things about Australia at the moment is that there's a big cohort of people in metropolitan Australia have no idea of that mining and agriculture and manufacturing kickstart our wealth creation process, and if that wealth creation process wasn't happening, the lifestyles of people in the city would not be like they are today.
2: Then you bring in the politics. This seat has been held entirely by the coalition for 75 years. Susan Lee held it for 25 years. The new Liberal candidate, she doesn't seem fazed by One Nation, the Independent, anyone.
6: I'm not concerned at all. I'm not focused on any other campaign. I'm focused on me. And that's the idea of going out across the electorate numerous times. I really do genuinely believe that the Liberal Party is the best hope for not only Farah, but for the country. So that's the case that I'm making. I'm asking people to vote one for me, preference me first.
2: But there's an old saying, which I put to former Prime Minister Tony Abbott, if it ain't broke, don't fix. But the coalition is broke, wouldn't you say? So does it need to be fixed? This is what he said.
7: I accept that we have disappointed some of our strongest supporters. We could have been a better government. We should have been a much better opposition in the lead up to the 2025 election. We shouldn't have gone through the agonies of last year. But under Angus Taylor and Matt Canavan, this is a different and better coalition, which remains the best hope of better government in this country.
2: I'll tell you what, for people who don't like politics, this is one you have to watch. People who love politics will know it too well. A lot of people are saying it's a four-horse race, but punters here in Farah are saying it's only a two-horse race between David Farley from One Nation and Michelle Millthorpe, who is the independent candidate. We are going to be joined by her on Monday.
1: Thank you, Janie Seal, and do join Sky News this Saturday for expert coverage of the Farah by-election battle. Can One Nation make political history by claiming a seat held by the coalition for the last 75 years? We'll have all the results, the big results and reaction from 6 p.m.
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1: It's time for your sport. Bright and early on this Monday morning, Luke has the green shoots for McLaren and Oscar Piastri.
9: Yeah, good to see. Really tough start to the year. They're starting to put it together now, though. Last year's dominant team, Oscar Piastri, he finished on the podium at the Miami F1 Grand Prix this morning. The Australian pulled off a late move on Ferrari's Charles Leclerc to snatch third. Teammate Lando Norris was second, with Mercedes driver and championship leader Kimi Antonelli taking the checkered flag. The Italian is just 19 years old. The biggest rivalry in English football delivered another epic chapter. Manchester United made a fast start against Liverpool in their Premier League showdown at Old Trafford, finding the back of the net twice in the opening 14 minutes, only for the Reds to restore parity thanks to two goals in the space of 9 minutes after half-time. But they make sure they'd have to navigate one final twist in this tale.
10: Luke Shaw at the back post is Ahmad. Headed it down to McAllister.
9: United winning it 3-2 to officially seal a return to Champions League football next season. Meanwhile, Tottenham's taken a huge step towards avoiding relegation. Spurs climbing above West Ham and out of the drop zone with a 2-1 upset of fifth-placed Aston Villa. Bournemouth, meanwhile, remains an outside hope of Champions League qualification, moving up to sixth with a 3-0 win over Crystal Palace. Kieran Foran suffered his first loss as an NRL coach, but only just, as the Panthers held off the Sea Eagles 18-16 at CommBank Stadium. Manly was in the fight early, crossing for the first four-pointer. A controversial try with a hint of obstruction gave Manly the lead midway through the second half, but Penrith hit back to just get home as they continue to remain top of the ladder. In Newcastle, it was a Sunday shootout between the Knights and Rabbitohs. The Novocastrians holding off a South Sydney surge, but a late Latrell Mitchell masterclass nearly led to one of the great comebacks.
11: Wild chances with this game in the balance. Walker tipped onto Latrell. Here we go. Space for Johnson. Young comes across. He'll come off his left. Throwing it back inside to Latrell. Down the sideline up against Kevin Pollard. Does he get by Latrell? He's climbing in. He does his best. He'll have to check the grounding. Well, he's the guy you want to get the football to.
9: Meantime, the Sharks belted an undermanned Tigers 52-10 tries to Adam Dewey, who went off injured with a dislocated shoulder, and Taylan May gave West a 10-6 lead after 15 minutes. But from that point on, it was all Cronulla as they piled on 46 unanswered points by exploiting the Tigers' right side defence. And Jamari Ugle-Hagan steered the Suns to a 20-point victory over expansion rivals, the GWS Giants. The Suns took a 9-point lead at the first change, but concerns quickly shifted to the AFL's leading goalscorer, Max King, after he suffered a head knock. King playing on, the Giants stole the lead at the end of the second quarter. Gold Coast fighting back, though, to kick 7 goals in the second half to seal victory, including 3 majors from Ugle-Hagan in his first home game as the Sun.
12: Half forward, King's there, is out of it. Jamara gets his moment. He needs a skip bounce. He got it. Whitfield couldn't handle it. The beauty of the Sheriff.
9: The Giants lost Ryan Angren to concussion after he was tackled by Sam Closey. In the other game, Malcolm Roses starred with 7 goals and a 17-point victory for the Sydney Swans over Melbourne. It keeps the men in red and white at the top of the AFL ladder. Also in that Man United game, Pete, Sir Alex Ferguson taken to hospital in an ambulance. They say it was just precautionary. Expect him to be released in the coming days. Right.
1: Good one, Luke. Appreciate Thanks, it. Pete. See you next hour. Coming up after the break, should Australia be planning an AUKUS backup with Japan as Japan's Prime Minister arrives in Australia for the first time since she was elected, plus 2 US troops missing in Morocco after a military exercise.
0: Sky News will be back after this short break.

0: Sky News will be back after this short break.
1: Here's First Edition on this Monday morning. Folks, back to this breaking news out of the Middle East, where a cargo ship sailing east of the Strait of Hormuz has been struck by what's claimed to be multiple small craft. According to the UK's Maritime Trade Operations Centre, a bulk carrier was attacked near Sirik. All crew are reportedly safe. Meanwhile, as for negotiations, Iran says it's reviewing a response from the US about its latest peace proposal. Tehran's foreign ministry says the 14-point plan focuses solely on ending the war, and at this stage there are no nuclear negotiations. Over the weekend, Donald Trump cast doubt over the proposal, saying it might not go far enough. Iran says the US president must choose between an impossible military operation or a bad deal. The proposal said to outline a three-stage plan to end the war within 30 days, which calls for non-aggression guarantees, a withdrawal of US forces from near Iran, and an end to hostilities across the region, including Lebanon. Well, Israel and Hezbollah are continuing to trade strikes in the face of a declared ceasefire, both parties freely claiming responsibility for attacks on one another, as US intervention has been called for to end the violence. CNN's Oren Lieberman is in Jerusalem.
2: We're seeing another evacuation warning issued by the Israeli military for parts of southern Lebanon and beyond. The latest evacuation warning includes at least several areas, towns and villages, north of the Litani River, that is, north of the areas occupied by Israeli forces in southern Lebanon. You see Israel expanding its effort to try to dislodge and destroy Hezbollah's forces in southern Lebanon. They haven't issued an evac warning for the Bekaa Valley or Beirut. They have scaled back on that under U.S. pressure when the ceasefire went into effect, but you still see a concerted and what very much looks like an escalating effort to try to destroy Hezbollah in southern Lebanon. The Israeli military said they struck scores of Hezbollah military infrastructure sites and military facilities on Saturday, as you see this effort very much continue. The Lebanese Ministry of Public Health also says three people were killed in an Israeli strike on a mosque. We have reached out to the IDF for comment on that strike, but you see what is very much an open conflict between Israel and Hezbollah, even if there is a nominal ceasefire between Israel and the recognized Lebanese government. Hezbollah, meanwhile, has continued its attacks. The Israeli military said they intercepted projectiles coming from Lebanon, that is, from Hezbollah, along the Israel-Lebanon border. Hezbollah has used drones very effectively, not the rocket and missile arsenal it was known for, but first-person drones to target Israeli forces in southern Lebanon and in northern Israel. So you see this ongoing and very much what appears to be an escalating conflict between Israel and Hezbollah. In the middle of all of this, the U.S. Embassy in Beirut and the Trump administration are trying to push forward a diplomatic track, saying that it would be a benefit to both sides if President Donald Trump was able to host what would be a landmark meeting between Israeli Prime Minister Benjamin Netanyahu and Lebanese President Joseph Aoun. The U.S. Embassy in Beirut said that meeting could lead to Lebanon's territorial integrity, meaning a withdrawal of Israeli forces. But first, it's unclear if Hezbollah would agree to that or abide by a ceasefire, if Israel would agree to withdrawing its forces after such a meeting. And it's not clear that Aoun, the Lebanese president, is in a position right now with continued Israeli strikes that he'd be willing to meet Netanyahu.
1: Two U.S. service members are missing in Morocco after taking part in a major military exercise. A coordinated search and rescue operation is underway, involving U.S., Moroccan and allied forces across the ground, air and sea. The incident occurred during African Lion, the largest annual joint exercise led by the United States Africa Command. Japan's Prime Minister Sanae Takeuchi has arrived in Australia for her first official visit since taking office. She was greeted at Canberra Airport by the Foreign Minister Penny Wong overnight. Prime Minister Anthony Albanese will meet Ms. Takeuchi for the Australia-Japan annual leaders meeting today. Talks expected to focus on security, energy and countering China's influence in the region. Public hearings will begin this morning in the Royal Commission into Anti-Semitism, aimed at examining the rise of hate and extremism in the wake of the Bondi massacre. The Executive Council of Australian Jewry co-chief executive Alex Rivchen will be the first to give evidence. The prominent Jewish leader will use the Royal Commission into Anti-Semitism to call out what he describes as a flaccid mindset, allowing hate to grow. He says the inquiry is about justice for victims of the Bondi massacre and ensuring extremism is no longer allowed to shape how Australians live. The federal government is seeking to cut up to 28,000 public sector jobs after its wages bill blows out to $31 million. Public service departments, including the Department of Prime Minister and Cabinet and the Department of Home Affairs, are offering voluntary redundancies. The public service has grown by 41,000 in the past 4 years under Labor. Middle managers earning over $100,000 a year are expected to be heavily targeted, while recruitment freezes are already in place for non-essential roles. Anthony Marsh has succeeded in ensuring the seat of Nepean remains blue following the by-election sparked by the resignation of Sam Groth. While the Liberal primary vote has slipped by almost 10%, the opposition leader says the focus now shifts to the real test in almost 7 months' time. Georgie Dickerson reports.
3: The seat of Nepean has been returned to Liberal hands, but now the opposition's focus is turning to November's state election. Counting will start again on Monday for the seat, but so far Anthony Marsh has received almost 40% of the primary vote. The newly elected member for Nepean has vowed to be a constant presence in the electorate in the lead-up to November's state election, but made a brief appearance in Melbourne on Sunday alongside opposition leader Jess Wilson to celebrate the party's victory.
4: I was on the ground each and every day showing people what I had to offer, and we got the result we wanted, and I'll work each and every day. I take nothing for granted, so over the next 210 days I'll show them that I am the best representative.
3: While this was considered a safe Liberal seat on a margin of 6.4%, One Nation presented a serious challenge for the incumbent. The opposition leader has welcomed the win, but says this is just the beginning of the next 6.5 months before the state election, their primary vote dropping by almost 10%.
5: We know that we have lessons to learn from last night's result. We know we have more to do every day between now and the election to earn the trust of Victorians.
3: Despite not running a candidate in the by-election, the Premier took aim at the challenge ahead for the Liberal Party.
6: And what the results from Nepean yesterday tell Victorians very clearly is that the Liberal Party can't govern without One Nation. They're going to rely on preference deals to have the support of One Nation. Victoria can't afford that.
7: But will you need to do a preference deal with One Nation if you're able to win November's
5: election?
7: We're
5: not interested in discussions about preferences. We're interested in putting forward our plan for Victoria. And preferences will be decided, as they always are, by the party much closer to the election. But we won't be making any decisions about preferences when we do not have a sense of who the candidates are, what the policies are, or what the leaders are, or who the leaders are of some parties. That would not be the appropriate course, and we will make decisions about preferences, as we always do, much closer to the election.
3: One Nation will again challenge the seat of Nepean in November. The party has also vowed to contest every seat across the state.
1: Former broadcaster Alan Jones could have explicit messages aired in court as his indecent assault trial approaches. Prosecutors are expected to rely on historic communications seized during a police raid, arguing they show the nature of relationships between the alleged victims. There is no evidence the exchanges broke the law. The material may become public during proceedings unless the case is resolved before trial. The 85-year-old is facing multiple charges of indecent assault and sexual touching, claims he has denied. Issues with shipping through the Strait of Hormuz spreads much further than the petrol pump. One example is the UAE experiencing unprecedented demand for homegrown produce.
8: The ceasefire has brought a sense of calm to the region, but the impact on the global economy is only getting worse, with the tense stalemate in the Strait of Hormuz. So, what does a high-tech farm in the UAE desert have to do with all that? Well, quite a lot. The war in Iran has resulted in one of the worst disruptions to supply chains in history. Usually, more than 70% of food for Gulf states comes through the Strait of Hormuz. What was a vulnerable choke point became a battleground in a worst-case scenario for global supply chains. And countries like the UAE are having to rethink where their food comes from. How much is the UAE reliant on homegrown produce at the moment with the supply chain issues?
9: If you look at the last years, Iran was, for example, supplying 80% of the tomatoes in the UAE. Not officially, but unofficially. So that has gone away. Imports of fruit and vegetables, because of supply chain issues, they have become more difficult. So the reliance on homegrown food has increased.
8: The UAE had around 4 to 6 months of food stockpiled at the beginning of the war, and they've since activated alternative import routes by land and by sea. The Environment Minister, Dr. Al-Shamsi, described the agility of the UAE's response.
10: The UAE have designed the food security strategy and the food resilience system in mind for not taking in mind the different scenarios. And the disruptions that we're currently facing is something that we have taken in consideration. So resilience within the system have been well established.
8: Given a third of the world's fertilizer is exported through the Strait of Hormuz, Dr. Lee Jo John from Harriet Watt University, Dubai, says we won't know the full impact on food security globally until next year.
11: The pricing is the one that could actually be affected, because at the end of the day, it is the input, the route that is the issue. It's not the actual global supply that is being affected as of now. We have about 3.5% of the global GDP, or about $3.5 trillion in terms of global GDP, has been reduced in terms of the entire effect. If it continues, one can expect about 6%, or about $6 trillion global GDP being wiped out. And that will take a significant amount of time before we can recoup.
8: There is still enough oil, goods and food in the world. The danger is that it cannot move to where it's needed and when it's needed. If the Strait of Hormuz remains closed, when it does reopen, it could take weeks, even months in some sectors, for global trade to return to normal. Sally Lockwood, Sky News, Al Ain in the United Arab Emirates.
1: OK, let's get some weather now. Rob Sharp, good morning to you. So there's been some great falls across the farmland. So which regions have got their autumn break, Rob?
12: Yeah, quite a few in Victoria and New South Wales have seen an autumn break's worth of rainfall. We're talking 20 to 25 millimetres near Anzac Day. And that's where we are at the moment, of course, just a little ways after. And these were the totals up to 9 o'clock yesterday. So we had some decent falls out to Mildura and Swan Hill. Unfortunately, they have not added to that total since then, with 12 in the gauge. But towards Ballarat, 11 there, and Bendigo, 14. But both have seen a further 10 in the last 24 hours as the rainfall has continued to shift further eastwards and run up and through New South Wales. So some very significant falls for Albury-Wodonga, close to 30 millimetres there, and up towards Parkes and Orange and Cobar, 20. There's been some decent falls. Forbes, 34 in the gauge. That's really handy rainfall. Now, of course, some of these areas through the central west are in drought, so to see this rainfall moving through is very handy, and it's going to continue edging further north today as well. Forecasts have actually increased the totals expected for the southern parts of the New England region, which is also well and truly in drought. So we're looking at some handy little bit of wet weather there, 5 to 10. Some places could see 15 millimetres or even 20 today in that region. So that is handy wet weather. Every drop counts through some of these central and northwestern regions of New South Wales. But unfortunately for southern Queensland, the rain doesn't look to be going there. Now, there's a follow-up system as well, and that's producing some showers through South Australia, Victoria and Tasmania for today. So for Adelaide, a series of showers. For Melbourne, a chance of a late shower, and that's a chance for Hobart as well. But for Canberra, periods of rain, primarily this morning. Sydney will see it from the chance of a late shower, and that's a chance for Hobart as well. But for Canberra, periods of rain, primarily this morning. Sydney will see a few

0: Off much more for the southeast coming through Wednesday night into Thursday for the southeast and continuing to cool into Friday for areas such as Sydney as this low looks to spin up and bring in those west to southwesterly winds. It'll also deliver snow too. We'll have it down below 1,000 metres, I suggest, for parts of Tasmania and Victoria and southern New South Wales, even up onto the central ranges of New South Wales. Late Thursday, we could see some snow. So this is a proper winter-like system. Just get a load of these temperatures for Thursday. And we're talking 12 as a top in Melbourne and Canberra, 13 for Hobart and 15 for Adelaide. That is very much winter-like weather pushing through. Sydney will be back to 21 by that day, but 19 the day following. And with the wind making it feel even cooler than the mercury suggests in all of those forecasts.
1: All right, Rob Sharp, thank you so much. Coming up, Barnaby Joyce tells Sky One Nation is open to a preference deal with the Coalition. We got that and a whole lot more ahead here on First Edition. We'll be right back.
2: Sky News will be back after this short break.

0: Sky News will be back after this short break.
1: You're back with First Edition, folks. Thanks for your company this morning. We've just got some breaking news just in, courtesy of Donald Trump's Truth Social account. So he says the US will assist in helping free up ships in the Strait of Hormuz. In a lengthy post just now on Truth Social, he said, in part, yeah, you can see it all there, countries from all over the world, almost

0: all of which are not involved in the Middle Eastern dispute going on so visibly and violently for all to see, have asked the United States if we could help free up their ships, which are locked up in the Strait of Hormuz, on something which they've absolutely nothing to do with. They are merely neutral and innocent bystanders. Yeah, well, there's a lot of words there. For the good of Iran, the Middle East and the United States, we've told these countries that we will guide their ships safely out of these restricted waterways so that they can freely and ably get on with their business. As we take a look at the Strait at the moment, again, a lot of activity to the left of left and right, the Strait being in the middle. So Trump says this process, Project Freedom, will begin Monday morning. That would be Middle Eastern time, so it'll be tomorrow our time, or tonight. I'm fully aware that my representatives are having very positive discussions with the country of Iran and that these discussions could lead to something very positive for all. The ship movement, merely meant to free up people, companies and countries that have done absolutely nothing wrong. So we'll have a little more on that coming up in the program shortly. Well, last year, the Liberal Senator Jacinta Price lost a frontbench position over claims she made about high levels of Indian migration. In comments that were walked back, ultimately, she said the Albanese government prioritised Indian migration for votes. But the high migration part of that claim was in the news last week, when ABS data revealed India has now overtaken England for the first time to become Australia's top overseas country of birth. Joining us live now is the Deputy Liberal Leader, Jane Hume. And this is weeks after the opposition came up with its own immigration policy. But we'll start here, Jane. Was Jacinta Price wrong to highlight a concern last year?
1: Pete, demographics come, demographics go. The most important thing, of course, is that Australian values remain. And that's exactly what the Coalition's migration policy, the first tranche of Australia's, of the Coalition's migration policy, is all about. Ensuring that we not just but we protect our way of life and that we enhance our standard of living through a migration policy that is well managed. Well managed being the key phrase here, because that's not what we've seen from this Labor government in the last 4 years. 1.6 million new people have come to this country at a time when we haven't kept up with our infrastructure, with our healthcare, and certainly not with our housing. And that's affecting our standard of living.
0: Yeah, I mean, the data was just interesting in and of itself because it showed just this steep rise of foreign-born Australians rather than those who were born here. But do you have any concerns at all over this shift in our migrant story, those changing demographics?
1: Australia is a great migrant nation, and for generations, our progress and prosperity have been intertwined with those migrants coming to our shores from right across the world. There is hardly a person in Australia that doesn't have a migrant story within their family. I know that I do, and it's something that I'm particularly proud of. At the same time, though, we want to make sure that those that come to our shores seek to embrace our way of life and contribute to our society and to our economy. And that's what the Coalition's first tranche of our migration policy is all about. It's about making sure that we embed those Australian values in our migration regulation, something that is not at all unreasonable.
0: Right. So
1: we expect people, when they come to our shores, rather than simply tick a box, to make sure that they stand by those values and live them every day.
0: Yeah, sure. So no concerns at all, at least from your part, over one particular country outnumbering others?
1: I think that that's been a feature of our migration policy for forever, one country over another. It doesn't matter which country it is, so long as it is part of that great Australian story, that we embrace those Australian values,
0: right,
1: and that we grow the economy and the country in a well-managed way.
0: Let's get to the RBA. It's going to be a big one again this week. Are you expecting back-to-back-to-back rate rises?
1: Well, I would never preempt the RBA's decision, but let's face it, Australia's inflation rate is the highest in the developed world. We are actually already the highest in interest rate amongst the G10. And the last round of inflation data was certainly not encouraging. The RBA has one job to do, and that is to make sure that Australia's inflation stays between that 2-3% band, something that consistently has not been the case for the last 4 years. And Australians are paying a very high price for that. That's why the cost of living keeps rising ever higher. Now, the big problem, of course, is the great spending story of this Labor government. While the RBA has its foot on the brake, The government has its foot on the accelerator. That spending keeps driving inflation ever higher, and the RBA, their job is that little bit harder each time that they meet, because the government simply isn't doing its fair share of the heavy lifting.
0: Well, how much of this, though, is entirely out of the government's hands when I'm talking about this potential rate rise this week? Because much of it is as a result of the war in Iran, which we had nothing to do with.
1: Well, let's face it, Australia had an inflation crisis and indeed a spending problem well before the crisis in the Middle East. This is a homegrown inflation crisis, and Jim Chalmers and Anthony Albanese have left the Australian economy far less resilient, incapable of coping with those international shocks, which are inevitable. They will always happen. But if you can't manage a budget, if you can't manage an economy, if you let your spending get out of control and let inflation get away with you leave Australia more vulnerable to international shocks like the one we're seeing in the Middle East, and you make the RBA's job that much more difficult, because it has one job to do, and that's try and keep inflation within the band. If the government isn't doing its fair share, all Australians pay a price with a higher cost of living.
0: OK, big test for you this week in the Liberal brand. How much of a test do you think it is as we inch closer to Farah?
1: The Farah by-election is going to be a hard fought. We always knew that was going to be the case with the retirement of a popular local member. The Liberal candidate, Raisa Patowski, I've been out with a number of times now. She's a terrific candidate, very well credentialed. She's worked for the Murray-Darling Basin Authority. She's a local councillor. She's a local community lawyer, and she's working very hard every single day. She's up against a One Nation candidate that has been party shopping. He's tried to run for the Labor Party and he was rejected, didn't pass the first round of vetting. He then tried to, he endorsed the very teal candidate that he is now running against. And he even donated, allegedly, to her campaign. And of course, the Teal Independent says one thing, but is being backed by Climate 200, who particularly are in favour of water buybacks, which is a contentious issue up on the Murray, and particularly for irrigators. So we're hoping that that Raisa Patowski and the Nationals candidate do exceptionally well up there. I think that the people of Farah know that the only way that they're going to stop an Albanese government is through supporting a coalition candidate.
0: OK. I mean, like Barnaby, though, would you be open to a preference deal with but the One Nation party? Because Barnaby seems willing to do so now, post-Farah.
1: I think we'll let Barnaby be Barnaby, shall we? He can make his own comments there. What I know is that Raisa Patowski is working very hard every single day to make sure that she can represent the views of people of Farah and make sure that they are well represented in Canberra, because the only way they're going to stop an Albanese government is by supporting a coalition.
0: So is that a no to a preference deal with One Nation?
1: There's no deal to be done. I think that Barnaby can, be Barnaby.
0: We'll see. Hey, Jane Hume, good to see you. We'll chat to you again next week. Coming up after the break, more on this breaking news now that the US will launch an operation to help open up the Strait of Hormuz from tomorrow. Plus, the first public hearings of the Bondi Royal Commission, the Royal Commission into anti-Semitism, though I should say. That's to begin within hours. We'll be right back.
2: Sky News will be back after this short break.

0: Breaking news, Donald Trump says the US will help free up the passage of ships in the Strait of Hormuz from tonight. Meanwhile, Israel and Hezbollah resume strikes despite a declared ceasefire. A leadership challenge looms for UK Prime Minister Keir Starmer ahead of local elections this week, which could decide his political fate. Japan's Prime Minister Sanae Takeuchi arrives in Canberra for the first time since her election win, and public hearings begin this morning at the Royal Commission into Anti-Semitism. Plus in sport, Oscar Piastri avoids mayhem in Miami to claim a podium finish as F1 returns from a month-long break. Today's weather, rain in Canberra, showers for Sydney.
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0: And it is the 4th of May today, folks, and it's great to have you with us on this Monday morning. It's just gone 7 o'clock in Sydney. We begin with breaking news on a few fronts from the Middle East this hour. First, a cargo ship sailing east of the Strait of Hormuz has been struck by what's claimed to be multiple small craft. According to the UK's Maritime Trade Operations Centre, a bulk carrier was attacked near Sirik. You can see there in the red. All crew are reportedly safe. And just now, Donald Trump posted on Truth Social about freeing up the passage of ships in the Strait of Hormuz. He says countries from all over the world, almost all of which are not involved in the Middle Eastern dispute, going on so visibly and violently for all to see, have asked the United States if we could help free up their ships, which are locked up in the Strait of Hormuz. For the good of Iran, the Middle East and the United States, we've told these countries that we will guide their ships safely out of these restricted waterways so that they can freely and ably get on with their business. Project Freedom will begin Monday morning Middle East time, so that'll be tonight our time. I'm fully aware that my representatives are having very positive discussions with the country of Iran, and that these discussions could lead to something very positive for all as we take a look at marine traffic in the strait there in the middle, but the Gulf surrounding it, a lot of activity left and right. He goes on to say this is a humanitarian gesture on behalf of the United States, Middle Eastern countries, but in particular the country of Iran. If in any way this humanitarian process is interfered with, that interference will unfortunately have to be dealt with forcefully. So this is a different approach to negotiations, which, as we know, have stalled in recent days and weeks. What's Iran going to say about this one? We don't have anything just yet. But further, Iran says it's reviewing a response from the US about its latest peace proposal. Tehran's foreign ministry says the 14-point plan focuses solely on ending the war, and at this stage there are no nuclear negotiations. Now, over the weekend, back to Donald Trump, he cast doubt over the proposal, saying it might not go far enough. Iran's Revolutionary Guard says the US president must choose between an impossible military operation or a bad deal. The proposal said to outline a three-stage plan to end the war within 30 days, which includes calls for non-aggression guarantees, a withdrawal of US forces from near Iran, and an end to hostilities across the region, including Lebanon. We'll have more on Lebanon in a moment. But the plan also proposes lifting the US naval blockade, reopening the Strait of Hormuz, removing sanctions and releasing billions of dollars worth of frozen Iranian assets. Sean Bell has more.
2: So it's day 65 of the Iran war. As reported, President Trump has received a 14-point plan from the Iranians. In fact, the Iranians claim that actually they've already received a response from the Americans. We don't have the full details of the plan, but we do understand it includes quite a number of elements which will almost certainly not be acceptable to America. The withdrawal of all US forces to the Middle East, reparations, and of course the nuclear negotiations, which might be an effort to try and delay them. None of this looks like an Iranian offer that is ready to capitulate or is desperate to negotiate, as President Trump has claimed. Instead, it feels like they recognise that President Trump needs an off-ramp. They're going to provide one to him, but at a price. And all of this comes amid reports coming in of a bulk carrier close to the Strait of Hormuz being attacked by a swarm of small boats. We understand that there's been no casualties as yet. Meanwhile, across in the Lebanon, although a ceasefire has technically been in place since the 16th of April, none of the sides involved were particularly keen on having a ceasefire. This was originally imposed by President Trump. Meanwhile, it appears the Israeli Defence Forces have issued some clearance evacuation warnings to 11 towns and villages around. What their strategy is, has always appeared to be, the Iranians want to build a buffer zone here to protect the north of Israel, because that's where some of the Hezbollah rockets are coming in. Some of the attacks or clearances are in the zone up to Litani River, which is where we expect the Israeli strategy to be. But you'll see quite a number of the attacks are further north. So it may be that the Israelis are looking to take even more ground. But also in reports, there's reports that Prime Minister Netanyahu is reviewing the ceasefire, both with Hezbollah, but also with Hamas. You might remember that in Hamas, there was a ceasefire back in October last year. Part of that deal was that Hamas disarmed as part of that. But inevitably, there's always more to these stories than meets the eye. At the time of the ceasefire, the Israeli forces were actually moving back to this initial IDF line. But over time, that line, they've moved it steadily forward, compressing the population of Gaza and the Hamas. More recently, we understand there's an orange line that now is in place. Part of that orange line, it actually aligns with the yellow line in some place, but creates a new buffer zone, all of which is trying to get Israelis to deconflict aid. But in total, it's a total of 59% now of the Gaza Strip that Iran, then the Israeli forces are now trying to control. So actually, if we zoom out again now, the potential for the Israelis to resume operations against Hamas and, of course, the stalemate with the Iran war, all of this makes President Trump's Gaza peace plan and his wider Middle East strategy looking incredibly fragile.
0: To the UK now, Prime Minister Keir Starmer is facing one of the most challenging weeks of his career that could potentially define his time at 10 Downing Street. This week's local elections are expected to show a huge drop in Labour's popularity. Preempting a potential leadership challenge, the British leader has issued a public warning to his party to cease infighting amongst colleagues.
3: On his travels abroad again to discuss the conflicts in Ukraine and the Middle East, while back at home, leadership rivals are preparing to declare war on his premiership. Sir Keir Starmer is attending a summit with European leaders in Armenia at the start of a week that will determine whether he survives as Prime Minister or for how long. First on the agenda, talks with Ukraine's President Zelensky.
4: As ever, I send and bring the support of the United Kingdom to Ukraine and Ukrainian people.
3: And despite predictions of Starmageddon for Labour in elections in England, Scotland and Wales, a cabinet minister told Sky News Sir Keir is the best person to lead the country at such a volatile time.
5: Those people who think that we should have a leadership election now and repeat the mistakes that the Conservative government made in churning through prime ministers probably do need to give their head a gentle wobble.
3: Some MPs believe the Transport Secretary revealed a shift in the Cabinet's position on the PM's future.
6: It's clear that the tone has changed. She's saying now's not the time, but she's not saying never is the time. And that's not a complete support for the Prime Minister. So I'm afraid to say I think things are moving. And I think there is, inevitably, a contest on the horizon.
3: The Prime Minister also said a time of war on two fronts and global economic strife was no time for infighting. Writing in The Observer, he said, "We have a choice. We could sink into the politics of grievance and division, or we could rise to this moment, together, in a national effort that matches the scale of the threats and turbulence we face." When the nation rallied together to deal with COVID, the last government could have channeled that spirit to build a better nation. But instead, they descended into political infighting and let the country slump back to the old status quo. Not this time. In a leadership contest, Wes Streeting is expected to stand. So too are Angela Rayner and, if he can become an MP, Andy Burnham.
7: Keir Starmer's not going to be in office come the end of next week, or maybe he might survive for a few weeks. after, but there's going to be a constitutional shock on these aisles next Thursday.
8: Labour's leadership crisis could come to a head this week, with MPs claiming potential leadership candidates will face a put-up or shut-up moment after Thursday's local Scottish and Welsh elections. But Sir Keir Starmer remains defiant. He insists he's not going anywhere.
3: But bad results at the polls could change that. John Craig, Sky News.
0: Japan's Prime Minister Sanae Takeuchi has arrived in Australia for her first official visit since taking office. She was greeted at Canberra Airport last night by the Foreign Minister Penny Wong. Prime Minister Anthony Albanese will meet Ms. Takeuchi for the Australia-Japan annual leaders meeting today. Talks are expected to focus on security, energy and countering China's influence in the region. And it comes as Australia is being called to consider a Plan B to the AUKUS submarine deal. According to Nine newspapers this morning, a former senior defence official says the government should explore leasing submarines from Japan if the current plan runs into any type of delay. Public hearings will begin this morning at the Royal Commission into Antisemitism, aimed at examining the rise of hate and extremism in the wake of the Bondi massacre. The Executive Council of Australian Jury co-chief executive Alex Rifkin, he'll be joining us in the program shortly as well. He's going to be among the first to give evidence this morning. The prominent Jewish leader will use the Royal Commission to call out what he describes as a flaccid mindset which has allowed hate to grow. He says the inquiry is about justice for victims of the Bondi massacre whilst ensuring extremism is no longer allowed to shape how Australians live. The Reserve Bank is expected to lift interest rates by another quarter of a percentage point at this week's meeting following a surge in inflation caused by the war in Iran. If it does, that would mean three rate rises back to back to back so far this year. As our senior reporter Matt Taylor explains, all of the country's big banks are betting on another hike as the RBA tries to tame high inflation.
9: The Reserve Bank has already increased interest rates twice this year, lifting the cash rate in both February and March by 25 basis points, taking the current setting to 4.1% as it works to bring inflation back to its 2-3% target band. But the bank has its work cut out for it, with the latest monthly inflation figures showing prices remaining stubbornly high. March consumer prices rising by 4.6% on a year-on-year basis as higher fuel prices hit the economy. That compares to 3.7% in the month of February. But in some better news, the underlying rate of inflation, which is the Reserve Bank's preferred measure of tracking prices, was steady at 3.3%, but that is still outside the Reserve Bank's comfort zone. The ongoing war in Iran is having an impact, pushing up a variety of prices, especially fuel. In the month of March, we saw transport costs jumping sharply, up by 8.9% on a year, and that was driven by a 32.8% rise in automotive fuel prices in the month. Costs associated with housing were higher too, up 6.5%, boosted by higher electricity costs, while food and non-alcoholic beverages also gained by 3.1% on a year-on-year basis. Now, the Reserve Bank Governor Michelle Bullock has previously said it's too early to know the full impact of the war in Iran on Australia's economy and whether or not the fuel price shock that we've witnessed will create an additional inflation headache for the Reserve Bank or do some of its work for it by cutting demand in the economy. The big question is whether or not the Reserve Bank will look through the temporary impact of the higher fuel price. Now, all of Australia's big four banks are tipping another 25 basis point interest rate hike. The Commonwealth Bank says rates will jump to 4.35% amid the persistent inflation picture and overall strength in the economy. The National Australia Bank thinks rates will rise by a quarter of a point as well, and that inflation will stay outside of the Reserve Bank's comfort zone for longer than anticipated. Westpac also expecting a hike as well, but it says future moves will depend on how the inflation story evolves, and ANZ is expecting rates to move north and says, though, that the picture isn't clear-cut and that inflation, though, may decline. If the Reserve Bank moves rates again at this meeting, it will be the first time since 2023 that we've seen three back-to-back rate hikes. The last time was at the tail end of the COVID pandemic, when the Reserve Bank was also working to tame out-of-control inflation.
0: Let's keep that chat going with Peter Switzer now, the founder of the Switzer Report. Good morning to you, Pete. So as was just explained, the big four reckon they'll raise again. Do you?
10: Yeah, I think they will. But Pete, you've got to remember that the economists at the big banks, all the banks, they've got in the habit of tipping what they think the Reserve Bank will do. They're not asked, should the Reserve Bank raise interest rates? I know on my Monday TV show, I had Deanna Messina, you know, the deputy chief economist at AMP, and she agreed that she thought the RBA would raise interest rates. However, when I said to her, if you're on the board, what would you do? And she said, I would hold. And the reason I think behind it is, as your reporter just made the point, three rate rises in a row. We've had two already. The spike in the petrol prices is akin to at least one or two interest rate rises in terms of the impact on a household budget. So really, we've had a lot of restrictive hits on demand. And and by the way, every central bank in the world is holding and looking through this because we don't know how long it's going to go on for. We don't know if it'll create a global recession. This is a wise time for the RBA to actually surprise everybody and just sit on their hands.
0: Well, like you said, I mean, it can only use the data that's in front of it, and often the job is to look through it all. The problem is it's so unclear what's going on in Iran, right? I mean, you've got attacks that have happened overnight. You've got Trump now. He wants to try and get some sort of passage going through the Strait of Hormuz, but there's no deal. There's no certainty, I should say, though, that can be achieved. So we could be in this kind of stalemate for months, meaning high inflation, meaning probably another rate rise.
10: Yeah. But, Pete, some of the experts you've interviewed over the last week or so have made the point that petrol prices and oil prices will remain elevated even if the Strait of Hormuz is open tomorrow.
0: Yeah.
10: And so what I'm arguing is, if you've got these hits on inflation already, which is actually cost-push inflation, then you raise interest rates. That's cost-push, a cost-push force as well. Mm. I just think it just makes perfect sense for wisdom to prevail at the RBA and to look through it. And, of course, if the peace happens over the next week or two and we're still worried about the economy, great, give them another rate rise. But I think this is a look-through wait and see.
0: Okay.
10: I mean, but I do think they'll raise.
0: Okay. I guess this all means it's going to be a topsy-turvy kind of week for the markets then, Pete.
10: Yeah, the market's anticipating a rise. I guess if they don't, the market would really like it. The markets, look, we were only market down last week. US markets were up. I think they're anticipating peace is coming. And what Donald Trump is saying this morning is much more positive. But the 14-point plan from Iran doesn't look acceptable for Donald Trump. Yeah. So I think, look, the minute the Strait of Hormuz is open, the markets will really love it. That's for sure.
0: All right.
10: Whether the benefits come through straight away.
0: Sure. Okay. Other data drops this week, just to close?
10: Yeah. Yep, so we got inflation gauge today from Melbourne Institute. We get job ads, building approvals. And in the US, really important, consumer sentiment, and more importantly, the jobs report later in the week. There's a belief that the US economy is still doing well. Corporate reporting has been fantastic, really, considering what's going on. But if this economy, US economy, remains strong, it'd be a good sign that maybe the global recession fears are a little bit overdone.
0: All right, we'll leave it there. Peter Switzer, good to see you as always. Well, coming up, while the Prime Minister's approval rating has seen a small bounce. Plus, in sport with Luke, Matilda's captain Sam Kerr writes her name into the Chelsea history books with a very special achievement.
1: Sky News will be back after this short break.

0: Sky News will be back after this short break.
1: Your first edition, folks. Thanks for your company this morning. Well, Anthony Albanese's bid to shore up fuel supplies has seen his approval ratings bounce back. A Redbridge poll for the AFR shows the Prime Minister's net approval rating has recovered 8% to minus 9. He remains steady as the preferred PM at 33. Coalition has seen a massive jump in primary vote, climbing 5%. Yeah, that's a big green tick there. Still behind One Nation, though, who trails Labor in second place. Still higher than its result at the last federal election a year ago, though, so some recovery there from the Coalition. But they'll be happy with that month, at least when it comes to the AFR anyway. On two-party preferred, Labor leads the Coalition 54 to 46, two-party preferred. OK, let's get all the sport with Luke Doughty and representing the McLaren team with an orange tie this morning. and timely too, because we've got the Mayhem returning in Miami.
2: Yeah, they're back in form, but gee, there were some crashes around the streets of Miami. It was dramatic. Oscar Piastri avoiding all of the drama, thankfully for him, to finish third at the Grand Prix behind the championship leader Kimi Antonelli and teammate Lando Norris. Antonelli swamped off the start. He started on pole. Everyone had to dodge a spinning Max Verstappen. That's Max Verstappen's teammate, Isaac Hadjar, going into the wall. Alpine's Pierre Gasly did the same.
3: And that's another car. Pierre Gasly has gone off at turn 17. I'm glad he says he's okay. I really am glad he says he's okay, because he's gone in quite hard.
2: Not a finish in F1 car upside down. Antonelli avoiding the cart-inch and was back in the lead of the race by lap 29 with Norris in second. Piastri passed Charles Leclerc on the final lap to claim a podium finish. The biggest rivalry in English football delivered another epic chapter. You've been very quiet on this one this morning. Manchester United made a fast start against Liverpool in their Premier League showdown at Old Trafford.
1: Bit of dose of good fortune there.
2: Yes, just a little. Finding the back of the net twice in the opening 14 minutes, only for the Reds to restore parity thanks to two goals in a space of 9 minutes after half-time. But there would be one final twist.
4: Luke Shaw at the back post is Ahmad. Headed it down to McAllister. Minho! Tommy Minho! Re-establishes Manchester United's lead!
1: Very good player.
2: Great player. Back in form.
1: What was old mate doing, the last coach? Just didn't
2: froze
1: like
2: him
1: Manu.
2: Out. Yep.
1: Froze him out.
2: What about this? Tottenham getting the better of Aston Villa as well.
1: That's a shame for West Ham.
2: Jumping above West Ham, out of the relegation zone. But yes, your mob securing Champions League football next season under Michael Carrick. Surely he gets the job.
1: Well, this is really the battle now. I mean, it's West Ham or Spurs to get relegated.
2: And West Ham wouldn't have thought that Tottenham would turn over Aston Villa. So we'll keep an eye on that one for you. What about this, Peter? Slice of history for Sam Kerr, our own. The Matildas captain scored Chelsea's first in a 3-1 win over Leicester this morning that made her the club's all-time leading goal scorer in the Women's Super League with 64.
5: Oh, she has managed to bluster her way through here. Charles, that's a great ball and steered in by Sam Kerr. Chelsea history maker. The outright top scorer in the Barclays WSL ever.
2: That's Kerr's out of contract at the end of the season.
1: Not
2: apparently. Could be heading back to America, but remains to be seen. Hopefully she's in that type of form come next year's Women's World Cup. Kieran Foran suffered his first loss as an NRL coach, but only just as the Panthers held off the Sea Eagles 18-16 at CommBank Stadium. Manly were in the fight early, crossing for the first four-pointer. Controversial try. More than a hint of obstruction there, but the bunker said play on. Manly the lead midway through the second half. Penrith, though, hitting back to just get home. In Newcastle, it was a Sunday shootout between the Knights and Rabbitohs. The Novocastrians holding off a South Sydney surge. The late Latrell Mitchell masterclass nearly led to one of the great comebacks.
6: Wow, chances with this game in the balance. Walker tipped onto Latrell. Here we go. Space for Johnson. Young comes across. Will come off his left. Brody back inside to Latrell. Down the sideline up against Kevin Pepper. Does he get down Latrell? He's climbing in. He does his best. He'll have to check the grounding. Well, he's the back you want to get the football to, close to the line like that.
2: Meantime, the Sharks belted an underman Tigers 52-10. Tries to Adam Dewey and Taylor May gave West a 10-6 lead after 15 minutes. From that point on, though, it was all Cronulla as they piled on 46 unanswered points by exploiting the Tigers' right side defence in the AFL. The Suns getting the better of the Giants and the Swans too good for the D's. Highlights and reaction to those games.
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1: OK, good one. Thank you, Luke. We'll talk to you next hour. Coming up, Iran warns Donald Trump faces an impossible war, a bad peace deal. We're just chasing some reaction too from the Iranians about this latest attempt by Donald Trump to help allies get their oil through the Strait of Hormuz. I don't think Iran's going to like this. That's just my feeling, but we'll wait for some official commentary. Plus, the first public hearings of the Royal Commission into Anti-Semitism begin this morning. First up will be Alex Ripchin. Ahead of his appearance, he'll be joining us here on First Edition.
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1: You're watching First Edition this morning, folks, and thanks for your company. Well, let's get back to this breaking news on a few fronts from the Middle East now. A cargo ship sailing east of the Strait of Hormuz has been struck by what's claimed to be multiple small craft. No extra details on what the craft is, but that's the suggestion anyway, and that's where it happened in the red locator. So according to the UK's Maritime Trade Operations Centre, a bulk carrier was attacked near Sirik. All crew are reportedly safe. And just now, Donald Trump posting on Truth about freeing up the passage of ships in the Strait of Hormuz. He says, countries from all over the world, almost all of which are not involved in the Middle Eastern dispute, going on so visibly and violently for all to see, have asked the United States if we could help free up their ships, which are locked up in the Strait of Hormuz. For the good of Iran, the Middle East and the United States, we've told these countries that we will guide their ships safely out of these restricted waterways so that they can freely and ably get on with their business. Project Freedom will begin Monday morning Middle East time, so that's tonight our time, by the way. I'm fully aware that my representatives are having very positive discussions with the country of Iran and that these discussions could lead to something very positive for all. So he's taking a positive tune to this. This is a humanitarian gesture on behalf of the US, Middle Eastern countries, but in particular the country of Iran. But then it turns. If in any way this humanitarian process is interfered with, that interference will unfortunately have to be dealt with forcefully. So that's the latest from the US president. And this is what he's talking about here, the Strait of Hormuz. There's a lot of traffic in there, isn't there? To the left and to the right, they're the relative gulfs. The Strait of Hormuz in the middle, that bend in the middle. Not much going on there. Well, if Donald Trump gets his way, then hopefully that'll change. Iran says it's reviewing a response from the US about its latest peace proposal. The IRGC warning Donald Trump he can either make a bad deal or face an impossible war.
2: Oil prices surging to their highest level since 2022 last week and are now even higher. And it means drivers are paying a lot more to fill up their tank.
3: Doing very well with regard to Iran. They want to make a deal.
2: President Donald Trump says he's now reviewing a new Iranian response to the current U.S. peace proposal. Iran has virtually shut down the Strait of Hormuz. It's a key waterway where normally 20% of the world's oil is transported. In response, the U.S. has blockaded Iranian ports. Since the war began more than 2 months ago, maritime traffic has essentially halted, triggering a global disruption in oil and natural gas supplies.
4: Blockades are inherently very difficult to maintain. This is 1,000 miles plus of coastline that we're blockading.
2: All of this is costing consumers. Gas prices have soared nearly 50% since the war began. As of Sunday, the national average for a gallon of regular gas was $4.45, according to AAA, a far cry from the $2.98 people were paying at the pump before the war began. And in some areas of the country, like parts of California, drivers are seeing prices even higher.
5: The prices are so high.
6: It's really been hard because over gas over $5 is hard, you know what I mean? And this to fill up is like $80.
2: Experts warn that gas prices will continue to rise as long as the Strait of Hormuz remains closed.
7: If we don't see a reopening soon, it's possible that by Memorial Day or maybe July 4, gasoline prices nationally could be getting close to the $5 mark.
2: Many experts say it could take weeks, even months, for gas prices to come back down whenever the war ends.
1: Well, Israel and Hezbollah are continuing to trade strikes in the face of a declared ceasefire. Both parties are freely claiming responsibility for the attacks on one another as the United States intervention has been called for to end this current wave of violence. CNN's Oren Lieberman is in Jerusalem with this report.
8: We're seeing another evacuation warning issued by the Israeli military for parts of southern Lebanon and beyond. The latest evacuation warning includes at least several areas, towns and villages, north of the Litani River, that is, north of the areas occupied by Israeli forces in southern Lebanon. You see Israel expanding its effort to try to dislodge and destroy Hezbollah's forces in southern Lebanon. They haven't issued an evac warning for the Bekaa Valley or Beirut. They have scaled back on that under U.S. pressure when the ceasefire went into effect, but you still see a concerted and what very much looks like an escalating effort to try to destroy Hezbollah in southern Lebanon. The Israeli military said they struck scores of Hezbollah military infrastructure sites and military facilities on Saturday, as you see this effort very much continue. The Lebanese Ministry of Public Health also says three people were killed in an Israeli strike on a mosque. We have reached out to the IDF for comment on that strike, but you see what is very much an open conflict between Israel and Hezbollah, even if there is a nominal ceasefire between Israel and the recognized Lebanese government. Hezbollah, meanwhile, has continued its attacks. The Israeli military said they intercepted projectiles coming from Lebanon, that is, from Hezbollah, along the Israel-Lebanon border. Hezbollah has used drones very effectively, not the rocket and missile arsenal it was known for, but first-person drones to target Israeli forces in southern Lebanon and in northern Israel. So you see this ongoing and very much what appears to be an escalating conflict between Israel and Hezbollah. In the middle of all of this, the U.S. Embassy in Beirut and the Trump administration are trying to push forward a diplomatic track, saying that it would be a benefit to both sides if President Donald Trump was able to host what would be a landmark meeting between Israeli Prime Minister Benjamin Netanyahu and Lebanese President Joseph Aoun. The U.S. Embassy in Beirut said that meeting could lead to Lebanon's territorial integrity, meaning a withdrawal of Israeli forces. But first, it's unclear if Hezbollah would agree to that or abide by a ceasefire, if Israel would agree to withdrawing its forces after such a meeting. And it's not clear that Aoun, the Lebanese president, is in a position right now with continued Israeli strikes that he'd be willing to meet Netanyahu.
1: Public hearings will begin this morning at the Royal Commission into Anti-Semitism, which is aimed at examining the rise of hate and extremism in the wake of the Bondi massacre. Joining us live this morning is the co-chief executive officer of the Council of Australian Jury, Alex Rivchen. It's good to see you this morning, Alex. So what will you say today?
9: You too, Pete. I will say whatever can assist the council and the commission in its work. When I stood here and other eminent Australians did likewise in this spot after the massacre, calling for the Royal Commission, it was about justice for the dead and the wounded and their grieving families. It was about accountability. It was about a public reckoning. It was about examining what we've allowed our country to become over 2.5 years, step by step, day by day, protest by protest, cleric by cleric, to the extent that we have a massacre at Bondi Beach. And so this is the beginning of scaling back that process. And it has to begin with the truth-telling for Australians to understand what it's like to be a Jewish Australian for the past 2.5 years, the conditions under which we're forced to live, where our schools require permanent police protection, where to walk to and from our synagogues and our homes requires police operations with choppers overhead and cement barriers to prevent vehicular rammings. This is the way that we live. And when one community has to live that way, no Australian is free. It's a madness that we have to live under such conditions, and I hope that we can begin the process of getting back to what we always were, which was a fair and decent and peaceful country.
1: Yeah, and what about you personally? What threats have you faced over that time, Alex?
9: Oh, look, as you'd imagine, there's been a lot. You know, everything from street abuse to too much online stuff to even talk about. We have a security consultancy which takes care of that for us because there's just reams of stuff to go through. They escalate things to the police and ASIO when need be. But again, when you look at it, you know, to me it seems normal, but it's not normal. It's absolutely subnormal that a Jewish Australian, a leader of a community, should have to live under such circumstances. But I'm not a victim in this, Pete. I'm a fortunate human being, but the community has suffered immensely. Not only the victims here at Bondi, but so many Jewish Australians have been pushed out of their work, denied service, abused, assaulted. And every one of those interactions isn't merely a statistic. It changes a person. It changes how they view themselves and their place in society. And little by little, it changes this country. And so we need to get back on the correct course, because since Bondi, very little has changed. We're still having a live debate as to whether it's a good idea to hold an intifada event at Sydney City Council. I mean, what lunacy are we still dealing with here?
1: Yeah. Is this something that can be eradicated, Alex, or do you fear anti-Semitism has now just been allowed to be entrenched?
9: Well, it's certainly become entrenched in pockets of society. There's no doubt about that. The moment to stop it passed without decisive action, and this is why we are where we are. But we have to undertake an effort to exact consequences. That's the only way that things are going to change. When people feel like they can abuse Jewish Australians, exclude them, demonize them, incite against them, and attack them with no consequences, with impunity, the conduct becomes normalized, it becomes glamorized even, and it goes on and on and on. So until we start exacting serious consequences, societal consequences, professional consequences and legal consequences, things will continue. But I feel like, again, I'm hopeful, I'm an optimistic person, that with this public airing that's commencing today, we can begin the process of restoring our country.
1: Yeah, the government was famously poor in its initial response following Bondi and even the events that led up to that as well. Do you think it's paying attention now? Do you think it's come around?
9: I think it has to some extent, very reluctantly. I mean, even after Bondi, we had a huge arm wrestle with the government over this question of a royal commission. There were profound questions that needed to be answered after Bondi, and the government should have been the first to call for the Royal Commission to get us those answers, to get this country the answers that we need to prevent the next slaughter and to improve the conditions in this country. But instead, they dragged their feet, they arm wrestled the community, and it required a massive public effort and the survivors and the families of the dead to come out and become activists and lobbyists effectively to overturn Albanese's initial decision. But we are where we are, and I think we need to look forward with hope and optimism and embark down this path of the Royal Commission. We have faith in the Commission and the process, and we hope that it will get us somewhere good.
1: Yeah, well, we'll just close out on this point, because it's an interesting comment that you made in The Australian today too, Alex, where you said this is about wrenching this country out of a flaccid mindset that allows extremism and incitement to flourish. I mean, how big is this moment, this opportunity to try and start to fix things? I'm talking about the Royal Commission as a whole here.
9: I think it's a generational opportunity. I mean, this is the first time there's been such a public examination of the question of anti-Semitism. It's obviously come about through the most tragic and horrific of circumstances, but I think this is a once-in-a-lifetime opportunity for the Jewish community, and that's why so many people have made submissions and told their stories, which is not easy to do. It's not easy to do to speak about a personal experience and how it made you feel and things like that. And so I think that, you know, we need to reward people for having the courage to step forward. They need to be listened to. And it's about improving this country for all of us, because the Jewish community in this country, as you know, Pete, we are deeply patriotic and loving of this place.
1: Yeah.
9: We cherish being Australians, and all we want is the same equality and the same rights as everybody else, to go about our lives, to contribute to the greatness of this country in freedom and peace and without fearing for our lives and for our children.
1: All right. Now, Alex Rivchen, appreciate your time as always this morning. Thank you so much. And Alex Rivchen will be one of the first up today as the Royal Commission gets underway. Alex, thank you. Let's get some weather. Rob Sharp, good morning to you. So there's been some great... And Alex Rivchen will be one of the first up today as the Royal Commission gets underway. Alex, thank you. Let's get some weather. Rob Sharp, good morning to you. So

0: in on close to 20 millimetres through the weekend there. So a bit of an autumn break, which is traditionally 20 to 25 millimetres around or just after Anzac Day. So handy wet weather there. But you can see some even bigger falls. Forbes, 43 in the gauge there. Ooh. And Parks, 20. And even Dubbo has managed another 8 millimetres this morning. Cobar, 20, that far west. So that is some significant wet weather for quite a few regions. But, of course, many still crave more rain than that because we're completely drought affected across the central west of New South Wales and the New England northwest, where there's still a little bit more rain to come today, but I don't think it'll be quite as significant as it has been further south. But at least something is coming through for some of those drought affected areas in the east. Now, following that system, there's more rain today down south. Showers streaming through South Australia, particularly this morning and early this afternoon. And through this afternoon, it will venture across western and elevated Victoria. But for Melbourne, only the chance of a brief shower late today. Similar story in Hobart as well, as it looks cool through the southeast with rain clearing out of Canberra later this afternoon and a few showers through Sydney in the middle of the day. But it's still warmer than usual across Queensland and the north of the country. It stays sunny and a bit cooler for Alice Springs today.
1: So last week's story, Rob, was the heat in the southeast. This week a little different.
0: Oh, very different, Pete. So it's already starting off cool for the southeast, but it's going to get cold. And that's with this front that comes through Wednesday into Thursday for the south. It's a proper winter-like front for the southeast corner of the country. Fair bit of rain, it'll be windy as well, and there'll be snow coming through with this, below 1,000 metres through many parts of Tasmania, Victoria, and into southern New South Wales on Thursday in particular. Even central New South Wales could see a little bit of snow out of this event too. And let's have a look at these temperatures. Thursday, just 12 for Melbourne and Canberra. And the wind will make it feel like less than 10 across that day. 13 for Hobart. Sydney back to 21 degrees, but the following day on Friday, it'll be back to just 19.
1: Okay, the ups and downs of it all. Rob Sharp, thank you so much. Well done. We'll talk to you again next hour. We're off to a break on that note, folks. We're coming up. Will the RBA go back to back to back this week? When it meets tomorrow, the expectation is, and this is bad news for the millions of mortgage holders around the country, that the bills will be getting higher yet again.
2: Sky News will be back after this short break.

0: You're watching First Edition on this Monday morning, folks, and thanks for your company. Well, it is a big week for the RBA and the hip pocket of millions of Australian mortgage holders, with an expectation that the central bank will raise interest rates for a third meeting in a row, back to back to back. If so, the government will blame the Iran war and the opposition will blame the government's pre-war high spending, both of which are true. Joining us live now is the Assistant Foreign Minister Matt Thistlethwaite, the Liberal Senator Maria Kovacic. Good morning to you both. Sadly, Matt, it'll be the mortgage holder and the business owner who will bear the brunt if the bank does raise rates. So do you take any blame for that at all?
1: Morning, Pete. Well, the Reserve Bank obviously operates independently of the government, as it should, and they'll assess the evidence and make their decision tomorrow. Inflation in Australia has ticked up. That's predominantly because of the war in the Strait of Hormuz and the restrictions that that's had on oil supplies, pushing up oil prices that's flowing through to the economy. We know that. We know Australians are feeling it at the bowser and are feeling it, particularly when they're picking up groceries and other products. So our priority in this budget coming up next week will be to focus on trying to get inflation down and putting in place policies to help achieve that.
0: Well, let's go to you, Maria. I mean, Iran is a huge factor and Iran is not of our doing. So is this just one we're going to have to cop?
2: No, Pete, it's not. And it really disappoints me to hear that comment around that, you know, this is not something that the government is responsible for. It is. Yes, there are impacts from Iran. There is no doubt about that. But we had the highest inflation of our global contemporaries before this began. We were in a weak position before this conflict began. That's because we have the highest taxing government in Australia's history, and we have the highest spending government since the Second World War. This government has lost control of the economy, and now the Reserve Bank has a decision to make as to how to manage these inflationary pressures that we have. The reality is, two-thirds of Australians either rent or have a mortgage, and they will be impacted. The other third of Australians don't, so the two-thirds are propping up the economy. And effectively, the government has delegated the running of the economy to the RBA, saying, oh, they're independent, it's up to them. It's up to this government to manage the economy. Yeah. On top of the issues we have there, we have bracket creep, which is costing Australians about $2,000 a year. The pain is never ending.
0: That's a good point, Maria. Yeah, other economies, other countries are doing better than us in this moment. So, Matt, did you lose control of the economy?
1: No, not at all. If you look at other economies, Pete, inflation is rising in most Western-dominated economies. That's a fact at the moment, that inflation is rising on the back of the war in the Middle East.
0: But for the most part, our interest rates are higher.
1: That's why we're saying that we want peace and a de-escalation as quickly as possible. In terms of government spending, we made $114 billion worth of savings. Oh, we paid off $176 billion worth of debt. And I make this point, compared to other economies, particularly OECD economies, Australia has one of the lowest levels of government spending as a proportion of GDP and as a proportion of the economy in the world.
0: That's misleading, when you talk about those savings, though, right? Because you're spending it elsewhere.
1: No, we're making savings. I mean, the proof is in policies such as Thriving Kids, where we're reducing,
2: Matt, the expenditure
1: associated with the NDIS. The government's changes that we've made to aged care. These are tough decisions,
0: but
1: we've made these decisions to reduce government spending.
0: Isn't those savings that you're making in the NDIS, I'll get your response in a moment, Maria, but your savings that you're making in NDIS are already gone?
1: No, we made $117 billion worth of savings. Now, some of that has gone to pay off government debt. But when you look at Australia compared to other nations, we have very, very low levels of government expenditure as a proportion of our economy. And the point that we need to make is that there is an investment boom going on throughout the world, particularly in relation to artificial intelligence. And many governments are backing that to ensure that there's productivity increases in their economy. So we're making those investments through the Future Made in Australia Fund to ensure that Australia can keep pace with this new industrial revolution that's going on, and that we can ensure the investment comes to Australia and we create jobs here in Australia. But at the same time, we're reducing that government expenditure in other areas.
0: Okay, go on, Maria, your response to that.
2: I'm sorry, but this government is in absolute denial. The facts are that we had the highest rate of inflation amongst our contemporaries before this conflict began. That is a fact. Talking about the NDIS and the expenditure there, this government has been dragged kicking and screaming to deal with that. I've been talking about fraud in the NDIS for 2 years. The government hasn't been interested in that at all. This government does not know what it is doing. It has lost control of our economy. They have the highest taxes, highest inflation, and the highest spending in memory. We want to deliver lower inflation, lower taxes, and lower interest rates for Australians. And you tell Australians that things aren't bad when they're struggling every single day.
0: We will have to leave it there.
1: We know that Australians are struggling, yep. But come on, Maria, you guys were in government for 10 years and you did nothing about the blowout in expenditure in the NDIS. At least we've recognised there's a problem there,
2: Matt,
1: and we're taking steps
2: Matt,
1: to reduce
2: it. It's time for you to recognise that you're in government. It's been 4 years and you need to start doing your job.
1: And we're
2: job,
1: taking responsibility for that by making those changes.
0: We will leave it there. Maria, Matt, there's an example of the arguments that are going to be displayed this week. It's a big week, folks, and the RBA is going to be at the centre of it all. Maria and Matt, thank you. Coming up after the break, Donald Trump announces the US will launch an operation to help open up the Strait of Hormuz tomorrow. Plus, we are standing by to take you live to Canberra. The Treasurer is going to be speaking ahead of next week's budget. We'll see what's going to be revealed next.
3: Sky News will be back after this short break.

0: Breaking news, Donald Trump says the US will help free up the passage of ships in the Strait of Hormuz, while Israel and Hezbollah resume strikes despite a declared ceasefire. A leadership challenge looms for the UK Prime Minister Keir Starmer ahead of this week's local elections, which could decide his political fate. Public hearings begin this morning at the Royal Commission into Anti-Semitism.
1: I will say whatever can assist the council and the commission in its work. This is the way that we live. And when one community has to live that way, no Australian is free.
0: Yeah, Alex Rivchen to lead things off. Japan's Prime Minister Sanae Takeuchi arrives in Canberra for the first time since her election win. And in sport this morning, F1 returns after a month's break with Oscar Piastri getting on the podium in Miami. Today's weather, it's rain in Canberra, showers and a cold front coming for Sydney.
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0: It is the 4th of May today, folks, and it's great to have you with us on this Monday morning. It's just gone 8 o'clock in Melbourne. President Donald Trump has announced the US will be helping to free up ships stuck in the Strait of Hormuz. In a post on Truth Social this morning, the president has said countries from all over the world, almost all of which are not involved in the Middle Eastern dispute, going on so visibly and violently for all to see, have asked the United States if we could help free up their ships, which are locked up in the Strait of Hormuz. For the good of Iran, the Middle East and the United States, we've told these countries that we will guide their ships safely out of these restricted waterways so that we can freely and ably get on with their business. Project Freedom will begin Monday morning Middle East time. That's tonight our time. I'm fully aware that my representatives are having very positive discussions with the country of Iran and that these discussions could lead to something very positive for all. This is a humanitarian gesture on behalf of the United States, Middle Eastern countries, but in particular the country of Iran. If in any way this humanitarian process is interfered with, that interference will unfortunately have to be dealt with forcefully. The post was made after a cargo ship sailing east of the Strait of Hormuz was struck by what's claimed to be multiple small craft.
3: The U.S. blockade of the Strait of Hormuz continues, despite Tehran asserting it controls the waterway and ships not affiliated with America or Israel can pass if they pay a toll.
4: What is certain is that we will not step back from the Strait of Hormuz, and it will not return to its pre-war state.
3: Sunday, a large cargo ship near the strait reported being attacked by multiple small boats just 11 nautical miles west of the coast of Iran. The crew on board were all reported safe, and while Iran did not take responsibility, the attack is one of at least a dozen that have taken place since the war began. The attack came amid intense negotiations over an Iranian 14-point proposal to end the war. Tehran claims it's received a U.S. response to its offer and is now reviewing it. They also made it clear it did not include nuclear negotiations, a sticking point for President Trump, who on Saturday signaled military action could resume.
5: Sir, under what circumstances would you restart military strikes on target?
6: If they misbehave, if they do something bad, but right now, we'll see, but, it's a possibility that could happen, certainly.
3: What does the proposal include? Among the requests, according to Iranian state media, 30 days of talks to end the war, a withdrawal of U.S. troops, a lifting of the U.S. blockade of Iranian ports and sanctions, and an end of the war between Israel and the Iranian-backed militant group Hezbollah in Lebanon. The final point may be a tough ask, as Israel and Hezbollah continue exchanging rocket and drone attacks despite a U.S.-brokered ceasefire between Israel and Lebanon. And there is no end in sight to fighting in southern Lebanon, with Israel's Prime Minister Benjamin Netanyahu vowing to stay in Lebanon until Hezbollah is fully disarmed.
0: To the UK now, and Prime Minister Keir Starmer is facing one of the most challenging weeks of his career that could potentially define his time at 10 Downing Street. This week's local elections are expected to show a huge drop in Labour's popularity, preempting a potential leadership challenge. The British leader has issued a public warning to his party to cease infighting amongst colleagues.
7: On his travels abroad again to discuss the conflicts in Ukraine and the Middle East, while back at home, leadership rivals are preparing to declare war on his premiership. Sir Keir Starmer is attending a summit with European leaders in Armenia, at the start of a week that will determine whether he survives as Prime Minister or for how long. First on the agenda, talks with Ukraine's President Zelensky.
8: As ever, I send a ring of support of the United Kingdom to Ukraine and Ukrainian people.
7: And despite predictions of Starmageddon for Labour in elections in England, Scotland and Wales, a cabinet minister told Sky News Sir Keir is the best person to lead the country at such a volatile time.
9: Those people who think that we should have a leadership election now and repeat the mistakes that the Conservative government made in churning through prime ministers probably do need to give their head a gentle wobble.
7: Some MPs believe the Transport Secretary revealed a shift in the Cabinet's position on the PM's future.
10: It's clear that the tone has changed. She's saying now's not the time, but she's not saying never is the time. And that's not a complete support for the Prime Minister. So I'm afraid to say I think things are moving. And I think there is, inevitably, a contest on the horizon.
7: The Prime Minister also said a time of war on two fronts and global economic strife was no time for infighting. Writing in The Observer, he said, we have a choice. We could sink into the politics of grievance and division, or we could rise to this moment, together, in a national effort that matches the scale of the threats and turbulence we face. When the nation rallied together to deal with COVID, the last government could have channeled that spirit to build a better nation. But instead, they descended into political infighting and let the country slump back to the old status quo. Not this time. In a leadership contest, Wes Streeting is expected to stand. So too are Angela Rayner and, if he can become an MP, Andy Burnham.
11: Keir Starmer's not going to be in office come the end of next week, or maybe he might survive for a few weeks after, but there's going to be a constitutional shock on these aisles next Thursday.
12: Labour's leadership crisis could come to a head this week, with MPs claiming potential leadership candidates will face a put-up or shut-up moment after Thursday's local Scottish and Welsh elections. But Sir Keir Starmer remains defiant. He insists he's not going anywhere.
7: But bad results at the polls could change that. John Craig, Sky News.
0: Public hearings will begin this morning at the Royal Commission into Anti-Semitism, aimed at examining the rise of hate and extremism in the wake of the Bondi massacre. The Executive Council of Australian Jewry co-chief executive Alex Rivchin will be among those giving evidence. The prominent Jewish leader will use the Royal Commission to call out what he describes as a flaccid mindset which has allowed hate to grow. He says the inquiry is about justice for victims of the Bondi massacre and ensuring extremism is no longer allowed to shape how Australians live.
1: We have to undertake an effort to exact consequences. That's the only way that things are going to change. When people feel like they can abuse Jewish Australians, exclude them, demonise them, incite against them and attack them with no consequences, with impunity, the conduct becomes normalised, it becomes glamorised even, and it goes on and on and on. I'm hopeful, I'm an optimistic person, that with this public airing that's commencing today, we can begin the process of restoring our country.
0: Japan's Prime Minister Sanae Takeuchi has arrived in Australia for her first official visit since taking office. She was greeted at Canberra Airport last night by the Foreign Minister Penny Wong. Prime Minister Anthony Albanese will meet Ms Takeuchi for the Australia-Japan annual leaders meeting today. Talks expected to focus on security, energy and countering China's influence in the region. Now, it comes as Australia is being called to consider a plan B to the AUKUS submarine deal. According to the Nine newspapers this morning, a former senior defence official says the government should explore leasing submarines from Japan if the current plan runs into delays. Well, Treasurer Jim Chalmers is this morning preparing for his budget announcement, right now talking about boosting productivity and savings in a budget that he says will have ambitious reform. So he's speaking right now in Canberra alongside the Finance Minister, Katie Gallagher. Let's just listen into him for a moment to see what they're on about.
13: The NDIS savings that Minister Butler has taken you through and the private health insurance rebate. The budget will also include $2.7 billion in savings in 29-30 from reduced spending on external labour and non-wage spending like travel and property, hospitality across the APS. This is extending the existing savings measure we've put in place in previous budgets. And it'll also have significant savings from unallocated funding across a number of departments. It will also include reprioritisation within defence, which the DPM has taken you through, and also an effort around reducing fraud and non-compliance across MBS and PBS. And so just, I guess, the message I'm saying there is, and I've been asked this in the last few days, is there will be savings across every portfolio. We've looked everywhere for savings. Ministers have worked really hard to support the effort that the ERC has undertaken in regard to this. And I think it's a very strong result in the end. And as Jim said, the pressure's coming at us, which we've had to also manage and find that right balance. But, you know, there is significant spending on the hospitals, on PBS, on payments, natural disaster recovery payments, things like that, that we've also had to find room for.
14: Thanks, Katie. We'll start with Katina and work our way across the front.
15: Thanks, Treasurer. The Prime Minister said in a couple of interviews over the weekend that ambitions around childcare are basically on the back burner for now. Is that more to do with the state of the budget or that the childcare system isn't yet ready to pump that extra money into it?
14: Well, we've taken some very substantial steps already when it comes to the reform of early childhood education and care. Probably more than any other government when it comes to affordability and access and recognising that early childhood education and care is more than childcare, it's more than babysitting. And so we have substantially reoriented the way that this country thinks about early education, and we're very proud of that. And from the Prime Minister right down, there is an appetite to do more in that regard when we can afford to do so. I think in recognising that it will take time to get to a system which is more universal, we shouldn't lightly dismiss the steps that we have already taken. I think that three-day guarantee, for example, is really important. I know from my own community, and Katie would be in the same boat here, that three-day guarantee is a really important step towards a more universal system. It does recognise that we're talking here about education and not babysitting. It recognises that for a lot of kids, they're too easily excluded from early education. And we know that the kids who have access to early education often do better.
0: Okay, we'll leave it there. We'll have our producers listen into that as well to see if there's any kind of extra detail, specific detail related to the budget or any type of savings that Katie Gallagher and Jim Chalmers are talking about this morning. But let's get some immediate reaction. Joining us live this morning, the Shadow Energy Minister, Dan Tehan. We'll get into your wheelhouse in just a moment, Dan, but just coming off the back of that, Jim Chalmers says there will be more savings than spending. I guess we've got to watch out for the accounting tricks, though, Dan.
16: We do, Pete, because Jim Chalmers and Anthony Albanese are drunk on spending, sadly, and we cannot see that discontinuing. And what we're now starting to see is not only are they continuing to spend, but they're going to have to continue to break promises that they've made. So the detail in this budget's going to be incredibly important because, you know, they've promised the world, they've delivered very little. They've spent a lot of money in the process of doing so. So let's wait and see what's in the detail.
0: Well, some of those broken promises you're referring to there, new ones, that is, on top of the old ones, changes to capital gains tax and negative gearing.
16: It looks like that's on its way. So not only are they drunk on spending, but they are completely addicted to taxing, and we're going to see more of that in the budget as well. And look, we'll have to wait and see what the detail is, but this is just typical Labor: spend and tax, spend and tax, spend and tax, and there's no end in sight. And for the poor old Australian people, they're the punching bag on the end of this. They're the ones who are going to continue to suffer, sadly.
0: Well, and maybe more after the RBA raises rates for a third time in a row this week, Dan.
16: Well, it's a strong possibility again, Pete. We're looking at an 80% chance when you look at what the experts are saying. And once again, here we have the Treasurer and the Finance Minister out 3 days beforehand going, oh, all of a sudden we better do something about spending. Well, it should have happened a long time ago. The red flags have been there. And sadly, we're going to pay for it with the high possibility of another interest rate rise on Thursday. And if it's not this Thursday, it's highly likely to be in the months following.
0: How much cover does this government get from Iran for this budget, though, do you concede?
16: Well, look, I mean, everyone looks at what's happened to Iran, and especially what happened to the spike in fuel prices, and knows that that has something to do with it. But the reality is that we were looking at this increased spending. We were looking at the pressure on inflation before the Iran conflict started. I'm pretty sure it was 10 or 11 weeks ago that the Iran war started. And if you look at the data before then, it clearly showed that we had issues with spending and that inflation was growing then, and the RBA was deeply concerned. So while it has had some impact, to blame it on the Iran war is just wrong, because the government's addiction to spending was occurring long before the Iran war, sadly.
0: Dan, there was a curious piece in the AFR this morning that the Albanese government, rather than make cuts or drastic cuts to the public services, asking for voluntary redundancies, a lot of them. So it's essentially, according to this report, asking others to make the call in a sector that per capita is the highest in the world. So it's a much gentler way of doing it than you guys had hoped to do in the last election.
16: Well, the great irony here is that the government, Albanese Labor government, spent a lot of time accusing the former coalition government of cuts to the public service and putting in place people on contracts, which they said was the wrong way to go about it. What we used to do was bring people in, get the work done when it needed to be done in a specific area, and then those people would move on. They went, OK, no, that's not the right way to do it. We're going to put a lot of permanent people in place. Then now realise that they can't afford it. And rather than Anthony Albanese lead, he's doing what he always does. He's saying, well, I'm going to now let someone else have to make the tough decisions, and I'll put it back on the public service heads on when it comes to voluntary reductions. Now, the problem with that is we're highly likely to see the good public servants go, and then we're going to be left with the people who don't have the skill sets in the particular areas to really be able to do the work. So once again, abrogation of leadership from the Prime Minister, which sadly doesn't surprise me.
0: Okay, let's just close out on a continuation of your policy, or your wish for more storage, Dan, when it comes to oil. So on the weekend, David Crisafulli, the Queensland Premier, announced that state-owned land is to be unlocked for oil storage and refineries. I mean, it's gaining some steam.
16: It is, Pete, and we need it as a nation. We have to learn the lessons of what has happened with the Iran war, and we have to learn from what the Albanese Labor government did in cutting the diesel fuel storage program that we put in place. And David Crisafulli's leading. We are leading because we've put a proposal to the Prime Minister and to the Australian people of what needs to be done, an $800 million project. And what we're hoping in the budget is that Chris Bowen will follow our lead. Now, Chris Bowen obviously did the wrong thing. What we need him now to do is admit he did that and now say, yes, the coalition has a very good policy. We're going to put that policy in place in the budget. And if he does that, we'll applaud him, because he'll be showing for once that he's prepared to listen and not take the arrogant approach that he normally takes.
0: Okay. Dan, we'll leave it there. Appreciate it. We'll talk to you again soon. Let's just go back to Canberra, because Chalmers was just asked about a change to negative gearing. Can we just catch this?
17: ...concerns and pressures in our budget, in our tax system, in our housing market and in our economy more broadly.
14: I thought the Prime Minister put this well in the interview. Some of those interviews that we saw over the weekend, and so a government like ours, a responsible government, cannot ignore the very real pressures and concerns that people have in our communities. And what we've tried to make clear, if you go back all the way back to those two press club speeches that the Prime Minister and I gave soon after the last election, we made it really clear. The overwhelming priority is delivery. It has been a year of delivery, delivering urgent care clinics and the like, all of those things that we committed to at the election. But that is not the limit of our ambition. Delivering those commitments is the foundation of what we want to achieve, not the destination of what we want to achieve. And so as these pressures have been building, obviously we calibrate our budgets to the conditions that we confront. And I think the intergenerational pressures are really serious. Now, we recognise and respect the really big contribution that older Australians have made and continue to make to our country and to our economy. But a lot of Australians, and particularly younger Australians, are finding it really difficult to get into the housing market. That's not the fault of older Australians. It's the fault of successive coalition governments who didn't take housing seriously enough. And so what we are thinking through as we finalise this budget is not about, and never will be about, setting some Australians against other Australians. It's about recognising some of these legitimate intergenerational concerns, which in my experience, these concerns are often shared by older Australians as well. And so this will be an ambitious budget. It will take into consideration the real pressures and concerns that are broadly shared around the Australian community. And recognising that the first year was a year of delivery and the budget will begin a year of more ambitious reform. Matthew, and then we'll cross the aisle.
18: Treasurer,
0: we'll leave it there. So it looks as likely that there's going to be changes on capital gains and also negative gearing, but specifically what those changes are, still something of a guessing game. Well, analysis from Victoria's past budgets has shown the state's treasurer has little room to move following high spending and rising interest repayments. Like to Jack Nyhoff in Melbourne. So, Jack, the budget's due tomorrow. Has anything already been announced?
19: Victoria's Premier Jacinta Allen has already announced about $2 billion worth of spending ahead of tomorrow's budget. But we've got independent analysis from the E61 Institute. It's reviewed the past 6 years' worth of budgets ahead of tomorrow's budget. It found that Victoria isn't broke, but what it describes as boxed in. That's due to high spending. Things like health is the most pressure on Victoria's economy. Post-COVID health spending is about 5% of the state's economy per person. That's higher than the national average spend. Another troubling issue, according to this report as well, is growing interest payments from Victoria's ballooning debt. Those have doubled from 0.2% to 1.2% of gross state products. So that will be very restrictive in the budget. As we say, a number of announcements already have been made. That includes discounted car registration, discounted public transport, $674 million for new trains, $100 million for extended bus services, and $200 million spent on the Victorian Curriculum and Assessment Authority. Pete, by 2029, Victoria's state debt is set to reach $192 billion by 2029. And when that happens, the interest rate bill for Victoria will be about $10 billion per year. So that's really what's restricting spending in the state. Of course, we'll have the full picture when that budget is officially handed down by our Treasurer, Jacqueline Symes, tomorrow. But this report also suggesting that there won't be a lot of money for any sugar hits ahead of the November state election.
0: Okay, Jack Nyhoff, thank you. Barnaby Joyce has announced One Nation would consider entering into a deal with the coalition to form government. The One Nation MP says the party is open to joining the Liberals and Nationals but would not shift its position on specific policies.
20: We would offer supply and confidence. We are on the Conservative side, so there's no ambiguity about that. But we don't want the ministry, so it's a great day for them. They get to hand out all the prizes. What we will want is policy, and we'll be very straight about that. Policy such as getting rid of the Climate Change Department because it's done so much damage, so much hurt, and it has not changed the climate.
0: A freshwater strategy poll has found a formal coalition between the three parties would improve support for One Nation but could be divisive amongst coalition voters. Put this to Deputy Liberal Leader Jane Hume earlier, who dismissed the possibility of a partnership between the parties.
18: I think we'll let Barnaby be Barnaby, shall we? He can make his own comments there. There's no deal to be done.
0: Yet anyway, I would have thought, let's get all the latest sport this morning with Luke and green shoots for McLaren and Orange and Oscar Piastri.
21: Yep, they'll be relieved after their rocky start to the season where they even struggled to get to the start line. But Oscar Piastri finished third at the Miami Grand Prix this morning behind the race winner and championship leader Kimi Antonelli and teammate Lando Norris. There was drama right from the start. Antonelli, who started on pole, was swamped off the line and everyone had to dodge a spinning Max Verstappen. Six laps in, Verstappen's teammate, Isaac Hadjar, found the wall, as did Alpine's Pierre Gasly.
22: And that's another car. Pierre Gasly has gone off at turn 17. I'm glad he says he's okay. I really am glad he says he's okay, because he's gone in quite hard.
21: Antonelli avoided the carnage and was back in the lead of the race by lap 29 with Norris in second. Piastri passed Charles Leclerc on the final lap to claim a podium finish. The biggest rivalry in English football has delivered another epic chapter. Manchester United made a fast start against Liverpool in their Premier League showdown at Old Trafford, finding the back of the net twice in the opening 14 minutes, only for the Reds to restore parity, thanks to two goals in the space of 9 minutes after half-time. But there would be one final twist in the tale.
23: Luke Shaw at the back post is Ahmad. Headed it down to McAllister. Mino! Tommy Mino! Re-establishes Manchester United's lead.
21: United winning it 3-2 to officially seal a return to Champions League football next season. Meanwhile,
0: the job now.
21: He's got to surely get the job.
0: Let's talk about that in a
21: moment. Taking them so long. Meanwhile,
0: I've got something to say.
21: Tottenham's taken a huge step towards avoiding relegation. Spurs climbing above West Ham and out of the drop zone. They beat Villa 2-1. Bournemouth, they got home against Crystal Palace 3-0. A slice of history for Sam Kerr. The Matildas captain scored Chelsea's first in a 3-1 win over Leicester that made her the club's all-time leading goal scorer in the Women's Super League with 64.
24: Oh, she has managed to bluster her way through here. Charles, that's a great ball and steered in by Sam Kerr. Chelsea history maker, the outright top scorer in the Barclays WSL ever.
21: Kerr's out of contract at the end of the season with speculation she'll move back to the NWSL in America. All your NRL and AFL highlights over on Fox Sports News for you as well. Mm. Pete, your sermon?
0: Oh, they have to employ Carrick on a full-time basis.
21: Surely.
0: Yeah.
21: What is taking them so long?
0: I just think that maybe they still want a marquee name, you know, a big name, a sexy name, if you like.
21: Which has
0: and maybe
21: worked so
0: Carrick's
21: well for them
0: not
21: in
0: it.
21: The past.
0: But, like, look at what he's done. He's got them English football. He's done everything that's been asked. It's a nice, happy place at Old Trafford at the moment.
21: Man United fans should be up in arms if he doesn't get the job.
0: Yeah, I just think it's just cruel almost if they don't give it to him. You know, he's done everything. Yep. Why
21: and
0: just
21: haircut,
0: give him the
21: man,
0: gig?
21: You know, the guy who wouldn't be able to cut his hair till Man United won five straight?
0: Yeah.
21: It's still on now.
0: Yeah.
21: It's the last chance.
0: I know. And, like, he's knocking off all the top dogs. I mean, if they want a sexy manager, if you like, I mean, none of them are available for years anyway.
21: Nope.
0: So just give it to him.
21: Just let him sign the contract
0: He's just
21: now.
0: Proved it. I mean, if you're worried about it, just make it 2 years so the payout's not as big.
21: I think you'd take a year.
0: If the butt falls out of it. exactly. All right, Luke, thank you so
21: Thanks,
0: much
21: Pete.
0: For coming up after the break. Iran warns Donald Trump faces an impossible war or a bad peace deal. Also, Jim Chalmers claims this will be Labor's most responsible budget. What to expect when delivered next week? We'll be right back.
25: Sky News will be back after this short break.

0: You're watching First Edition this morning, folks, and it's great to have you with us on this Monday morning. So let's get all these latest details now from the Middle East, because there's been breaking news on a number of different fronts. We've got a cargo ship that was sailing east of the Strait of Hormuz this morning was struck by what's claimed to be multiple small craft. Not exactly what sure that is, but multiple small craft. Is that drones? Is it fast boats? Well, we don't know. But according to the UK's Maritime Trade Operations Centre, a bulk carrier was attacked in the red there near Sirik. So that's just to the right of the Strait of Hormuz in between the two gulfs. Well, all crew are reportedly safe. So that's one part of it. The other part of it is Donald Trump and his Truth Social account. So he's talked about freeing up ships in the Strait of Hormuz after that attack. So he's written this morning countries from all over the world, almost all of which are not involved in the Middle Eastern dispute going on so visibly and violently for all to see, have asked the United States if we could help free up the ships, which are locked up in the Strait of Hormuz. For the good of Iran, the Middle East and the US, we've told these countries that we will guide their ships safely out of these restricted waterways so that they can freely and ably get on with their business. Project Freedom is what it's called, and it will begin Monday morning, Middle East time, so that's tonight our time. I'm fully aware that my representatives are having very positive discussions with the country of Iran and that these discussions could lead to something very positive for all. This is a humanitarian gesture on behalf of the United States, Middle East countries, but in particular the country of Iran. If in any way this humanitarian process is interfered with, that interference will unfortunately have to be dealt with forcefully. So we're not exactly sure how this is going to go. So Iran says, we'll take a look at this shipping lane now. And again, this is pretty much how it's been for the last 60 days. A lot of action to the left, a lot of action to the right. They're the two gulfs. And then you've got the strait in the middle. Not much action going on there. Iran says it's reviewing a response meanwhile from the US about its latest peace proposal. So nothing just yet about Donald Trump's Truth Social. I don't think they're going to be a fan of it. But anyway, they might surprise because they've got major issues at the moment. They might even have to deal with their oil wells, which are going to basically stop flowing because they've got nowhere to store their oil now. So Tehran's foreign ministry says the 14-point plan focuses solely on ending the war, and at this stage there are no nuclear negotiations. Over the weekend, you might recall, Donald Trump cast doubt over the proposal, saying it might not go far enough. Iran's Islamic Revolutionary Guard says the US president must choose between an impossible military operation or a bad deal. The proposal is said to outline a three-stage plan to end the war within 30 days, which includes calls for non-aggression guarantees, a withdrawal of US forces from near Iran, and an end to hostilities right across the region. That includes Lebanon. Things are burning up there, despite a ceasefire being in place. The plan also proposes lifting the US naval blockade, reopening the Strait of Hormuz, removing sanctions and releasing billions of dollars worth of frozen Iranian assets. So there's a lot on the table, a lot on the table. And we're going to talk to Michael Ware in just a moment about Operation Freedom and see what that entails, what sort of ships are going to be guiding the vessels through and what the response will be if those ships come under attack. Jim Chalmers claims the upcoming budget will have more savings than spendings. The Treasurer has provided something of an update this morning ahead of next week's budget, pledging it'll be the most responsible yet. He claims there is a big focus on budget sustainability. So, as we just showed you a short time ago, this just in.
1: There will be more savings. There will be more spending restraint. We will save more than we spend, and we will bank the upward revisions to revenue as well. There will be more dollars in savings than dollars in revenue upgrades. There will also be more dollars in savings than dollars in tax reform.
0: We will all be examining this for signs of trickery, because in the past, when they talk about savings, those savings are then just moved to other parts and is just spent elsewhere. So there is no net savings. Shadow Energy Minister Dan Tehan was on the program earlier. He claims Labor should have addressed spending a long time ago.
2: Not only are they drunk on spending, but they are completely addicted to taxing, and we're going to see more of that in the budget as well. And look, we'll have to wait and see what the detail is, but this is just typical Labor. Spend and tax, spend and tax, spend and tax, and there's no end in sight. And for the poor old Australian people, they're the punching bag on the end of this. They're the ones who are going to continue to suffer, sadly.
0: And probably this week too, with an expected rate rise, a third one in a row from the RBA. That's the expectation from the Big Four. Voters will head to the polls this weekend for the Farah by-election, which could prove consequential for the Liberals. Susan Lee's resignation early this year will be a big test for the coalition. But many locals believe the main contenders to win the seat could be either One Nation's David Farley and the independent Michelle Millthorpe. Our regional correspondent Janie Seale is in Griffith for us today. Beautiful Griffith in New South Wales. That's situated in the seat of Farah. Good morning to you. Smiling, Janie. So you've spoken to the Liberal candidate. What was her reaction to people saying it's a two-way race?
3: Good morning, Pete. Yeah, we did speak to Reza Wikowski, the Liberal candidate, as you mentioned. She's not too concerned that it is a potential two-way race. We actually have Reza here this morning, along with former Prime Minister Tony Abbott. Thank you again for joining us, and it was great to meet you and see you again last night. So, yeah, we're hearing that it is a potential two-way race between One Nation and also the independent Michelle Millthorpe. How are you feeling about that?
4: I'm not really listening to the polls at the moment. The only poll that really does matter is come May 9, which is next Saturday. We're working hard. You know, I didn't put my hand up to lose.
3: You're a lawyer. You're born and bred in Albury, and you're from a farming family as well. So people would know you in this area. What is your main message to people when they go and vote this morning?
4: So as a senior community lawyer and as an Albury City Councillor and also on the board of the Murray-Darling Association, I don't understand these communities just from policy papers. I understand them from lived experience. I actively advocate. I fight for people every day as my day job, and I plan on continuing to do that.
3: Former Prime Minister Tony Abbott, great to see you as well. This is a really big test for the Liberal Party. It has been held, this seat of Farah, as you know, for its entirety for 75 years. It's up for grabs, and again, there's a lot of pressure on the coalition. How confident are you that Reza could potentially win?
5: I think she's giving it a damn good shot. And I think the message is sinking into people that if you want to get closer to getting rid of the Albanese government, you've got to vote for the Liberal, Reza Bukowski.
3: There's a lot of people that we spoke to last night that were saying that there is no Labor candidate here. They're quite shocked about that. And certainly, again, the four-man race, so to speak, women as well. But in terms of the that potential with One Nation, we've seen the polls beat the coalition on multiple fronts. Polls may not always be right, but this one, how do you think it's going to go?
5: Well, plainly, there is a Labor candidate, a Labor Green candidate in this election, and it's the so-called independent. I would just say to people, do you want to take our country forward, or do you want to leave it in the mess it's in? Now, if you want to take our country forward, get closer to getting rid of the Albanese government, there's only one way to do it, and that's to vote for the Liberal, Reza Bukowski.
3: You're number one on the ballot page, and people can obviously choose who they want. But in terms of people saying that they are sick of the major parties, they may potentially protest vote, how risky is a potential protest vote?
4: I think it's very risky. At the end of the day, we have candidates who are promising things that they know they can't deliver simply just for votes. Unless you can form party of government, you're going to be nothing more than a complaints desk in Canberra. You can make a lot of noise, but you will never be at a table where decisions are being made.
3: So for traditional coalition voters, what do you think that the party needs to do to build that trust again?
5: I can understand why some of our traditional voters feel that they've been let down. But honestly, with Angus Taylor and Matt Canavan at the helm, it's a different Liberal National Coalition, a better Liberal National Coalition. And if we do get to form a government, we'll be a much better government next time than last time.
3: Water buybacks are a huge issue. A lot of people saying that it's a fraud. They want a royal commission. What's your take on it?
4: My take is the Commission of Inquiry that was tabled by Angus and Matt a couple of weeks ago. That was unanimously voted down by Labor, Teals and the Greens. That Commission of Inquiry is the only way that our communities are going to get the transparency and insight that they need now, and to assess whether environmental outcomes are actually being achieved by the Commonwealth Environmental Waterholder. A Royal Commission is going to take years. It's going to cost hundreds upon hundreds of millions of dollars, and the recommendations aren't binding. We need to use that money better. It is taxpayers' money, and we should be using that to modernise infrastructure and make sure that every litre is getting to where it needs to get to, and that is our farmers, our irrigators and into the agricultural industry.
3: Ray, so good luck. Only days away. Tony Abbott, great to see you and thank you so much as well. So, yeah, Pete, it's a massive week, as you well know. It's going to be a very interesting one, this seat of Farah.
0: Yep, and you'll be right there in the thick of it. Janie Seal, thank you so much. And folks, do join us this Saturday for our coverage of the seismic Farah by-election battle. Can one nation make political history by claiming a seat held by the coalition for the last 75 years? So we'll be live with all the big results and reaction from six. Let's get some weather. Rob Sharp joins us now. So there's been some great falls across farmlands, Rob. So which regions have got their autumn break?
6: Yeah, quite a few spots through Victoria and New South Wales have seen that autumn break. That is traditionally 20 to 25 millimetres over a short period of time near Anzac Day. And that's where we are at the moment, only a couple of weeks after that. And you can see we saw some decent falls up to 9 o'clock yesterday. We had 16 for Neil, 17 for Narracourt, Bendigo, 17 in the gauge there. But then you look over at the more recent 24 hours and we saw Ballarat and Bendigo in total have managed close to 20 millimetres, so some handy falls there. Albury up beyond 28 millimetres, and we saw 40 now for Forbes in the far central west of New South Wales, 22 for Parkes and Orange 16 as well. So some really decent falls for quite a few of those inland spots. It's also, of course, worth remembering that many parts of inland New South Wales are drought affected right now, particularly through this central west, and the New England northwest as well is drought affected too. We've had this rapid drying out of the landscape, but at least some rain is on the way there. But we're starting to also see a bit of rain through Sydney too. We saw a rainbow in Western Sydney earlier this morning, but the rain is now spreading pretty much widespread through the city as we speak, and we'll see that coming through for the next couple of hours and then likely easing back again through this afternoon. But the focus is shifting further north over the inland areas in particular. At the same time, showers are streaming through South Australia with a separate low pressure trough aiding wet weather today. And showers will build for western and elevated Victoria, but for Melbourne and Hobart, only the chance of a late shower today as they look to be mostly protected from this little secondary follow-up rain in the southeast. But for Canberra, periods of rain, mainly this morning and early this afternoon. Just a chance of a shower for Brisbane, Townsville and Cairns. Today's it stays sunny for the centre and the west.
0: OK, so last week's big story was the heat in the southeast, but this week's looking different, Rob. How so?
6: Very different. We've got some serious cold on the way, Pete. We've got this cold front on...
0: Different, Rob. How so?
6: Very different. We've got some serious cold on the way, Pete. We've got this cold front on the way.

0: To like chill in the air later this week. You can see the central ranges of New South Wales, where it's raining at the moment, a chance to see a touch of that snow come Thursday afternoon. But look at these temperatures. Melbourne, Canberra, just 12 degrees for tops, and the wind making it feel less than 10, and 13 for Hobart. Sydney back to 21, and by Friday, just 19 degrees there.
1: Okay, Rob Sharp, thank you so much. Well, US President Donald Trump has this morning announced Project Freedom, which means the US will help escort ships out of the Strait of Hormuz. Joining us live is our Sky News US analyst, Michael West. So, Michael, first of all, what are the chances of this actually happening?
2: Well, the chances of the Americans escorting ships is potentially very, very real. We saw it just a few years ago, where ships had to be escorted through the Arabian Sea past the threat of Iranian-backed Houthi rebels in Yemen. But this is a much bigger scenario. This is far more complicated, and the threats are much more layered going through the Straits of Hormuz to be able to promise countries or companies that we can escort their ships, because it takes a very sophisticated US naval vessel to be accompanying a ship or ships, because these tankers move very slowly.
1: Yeah.
2: So those American warships have to be with them the whole time. And the American warships are not enough. To escort these carriers and protect the American assets, you need multi-layered air assets over your head the entire time. So this is a massive military commitment.
1: Yeah.
2: If we want to guarantee the safe passage of ships with escorts. This is lifting the military ask phenomenally.
1: Yeah, so let's bring up the marine traffic right now. See, Michael, look how many of them there are. Look, the ships to the left and to the right, they're in the relative gulfs. Then you got the Strait of Hormuz, obviously that bend in the middle where there's not much action at all. I mean, how many, if it's one at a time, realistically, and let's say it all goes smoothly, I mean, it would probably only be a couple a day, wouldn't it, given how slow they move?
2: Yeah, well, that's the point. That's why we bring up the fact that these freighters move as slow as a wet week, is that perhaps you could line them up in convoys. Perhaps you do them in groups. Either way, this will be a militarily painful and very complicated operation, because not only are the freighters at risk, but you're putting American naval assets in direct risk, because they can be swarmed by drones from sea and by air. You have shore-to-ship missiles that can be launched. There's all sorts of threats that we're putting ourselves in front of to protect these slow-moving vessels. And look, what the plan would be right now, I suspect, is just clearing safe lanes of mines or the potential of Iranian mines. You could clear a channel in and you could clear a channel out, because it highlights the fact that the Iranians can close the Straits of Hormuz by fear alone.
1: Yeah.
2: Just the threat of these mines or just a threat of a drone closes it. So then you have to weigh that against the costs and the military expenditure to protect these ships. And then you have to calculate who's winning from all of this. The global economy is being held at a knife point by the Iranians. The Iranians are under what the Treasury Secretary say is an economic blockade, and we're suffocating them economically. Who's going to tap out first?
1: Yeah, well,
2: and the global economy is putting the pressure on President Trump.
1: Well, maybe this all puts pressure on, is a sign of how slow negotiations are actually going anyway, for the president to announce this with so many details. And I mean, I've got loads of questions about how this operation would work. I mean, who gets priority? And would those ships even go for it? You know, bearing in mind that they're worth hundreds of millions of dollars, insurers don't want to get involved at the moment because they don't want to have to pay out a ship that's been hit. So a question being, would they even go for it, even if they've got an American escort?
2: Well, that's a great question. Ultimately, you have to ask the insurer, because they're the ones who are ultimately ultimately at risk unless a certain ship can get

0: its own government's guarantee. You know, it, like I said, it's the fear. It's these risks that can shut the straits with or without
1: an escort. Probably why Iran probably won't accept it too, because they like that fear.
0: Oh, they absolutely love putting this asymmetric pressure on the Trump administration. You know, tactically, the Americans are winning militarily, but strategically, you can argue Iran is winning. And trust me, the Iranians are laser-focused on American domestic politics. We have the midterms in 6 months from today. And in the latest poll, President Trump's approval is at an historic, I believe, low of 37%. 62% of Americans think attacking Iran was a mistake. 4 out of 10 Americans say that it's been unsuccessful. Another 4 out of 10 say, well, it's too soon to tell. And only 2 out of 10 Americans support this war. And the Iranians know that.
1: Yeah, they do. Michael, as always, good chat. We'll see what sort of answers come in the next 12 to 24 hours as Operation Freedom begins. Yeah, a lot of ships to get through. Thanks, Michael.
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1: Gillian Bowen's got all the details this morning as the markets resume. What sort of footing are we on today?
3: Well, good morning. The ASX 200 is expected to open lower this morning when ASX 200 futures were last trading. They were pointing to a 0.3% drop at the open. We did actually finish in positive territory on Friday where we snapped an 8-day losing streak. So it'll be interesting to see what unfolds today. There's plenty for investors to keep their eye on. We've obviously got the RBA meeting today and tomorrow. They'll be handing down their interest rate decision tomorrow afternoon. Market expectations are for a 25 basis point hike, taking the official cash rate to 4.35%. And if that happens, it will be the third interest rate hike of the year. Now, if we take a look back as to how Wall Street finished up on Friday, well, it reset its record highs, the S&P 500 and the NASDAQ both pushing through again. That marked 6 consecutive weeks of wins for the market. It's over there. Tech playing a significant role. In particular, Apple, investors had a day to actually react to its positive corporate earnings and shares lifted more than 3%, and then that pulled everything else up with it. It's going to be more corporate earnings from the US this week as well. More than 100 companies on the S&P 500 are set to report. We've got some big ones too, with the likes of Disney, Paramount, McDonald's and Shell. We can't ignore the war, the Middle East conflict. You've been discussing it this morning as well at length, but investors originally were reacting to news that Iran had proposed fresh peace talk negotiations. We now know that the US president has said that's not acceptable, and we'll be keeping an eye on the Strait of Hormuz, as you are as well, Pete, to see what happens there after that announcement this morning as well from the US president that the US is planning to escort neutral ships through that key maritime route. So keeping an eye on the price of oil to see how investors are going to react, but it looks like it's a bit of a day-by-day, hour-by-hour, minute-by-minute negotiation. But before we go, a quick look at the Aussie dollar. It is trading a little higher, buying 72.17 US cents.
1: Good one, Gillian. Thank you so much. Well, the former broadcaster, Alan Jones, could have explicit messages aired in court as his indecent assault trial approaches. Prosecutors are expected to rely on historic communications seized during a police raid, arguing they show the nature of relationships between the alleged victims. There is no evidence the exchanges broke the law. The material may become public during proceedings unless the case is resolved before trial. The 85-year-old is facing multiple charges of indecent assault and sexual touching, claims he has denied. Two American service members are missing in Morocco after taking part in a major military exercise. A coordinated search and rescue operation is underway, involving US, Moroccan and allied forces across the ground, air and sea. The incident occurred during African Lion, the largest annual joint exercise led by the United States Africa Command. Going to send things over to Laura Jays and AM Agenda now. She's taking care of our coverage this morning. So what are you following today, Laura?
4: Well, the first public hearings of the Royal Commission into the Bondi Massacre will begin just after 10 o'clock. So we'll expect a large opening statement from Virginia Bell and then a number of witnesses today, starting with the daughter of Reuven Morrison. So we'll keep a very close eye on that for you. This is 2 weeks of public hearings and I think a really important start.
1: For something that's going to pretty much dominate the year too until the findings are released, and also Alex Rivchen, he's going to be up this morning as well. He's on the program a little bit earlier just talking about this moment, this big moment to at least try and stamp out anti-Semitism. I mean, I suppose it's never going to be fully stamped out. I mean, just look at what's happening overseas now and in particular what's happening in the UK, but it can be a moment to kind of reverse this terrible trend that's emerged here.
4: Yeah, it's a trend. You're right. I don't think you could ever stamp it out. I think we've been trying for thousands of years to do that, quite frankly, Pete, but it doesn't mean we shouldn't try.
1: Yeah.
4: And I think justice needs to be done and to seem to be done as well, and this is all part of it. Another thing to point out, sorry, mortgage holders, the RBA meets today. They'll hand down its latest rate decision tomorrow, and the market and every single economist seems to think that it's going to be up.
1: Well, particularly when Chalmers comes out last week saying things are going to get worse. This is off the back of those inflation figures. So, I mean, I guess the RBA looks at that and goes, right, we're going to have to pull the trigger again, unfortunately. Yeah. So back to back to back.
4: It's just how many, not if, just how many.
1: Fun. Yay. Fun stuff, isn't it? Yeah. Laura Jays, host Game Agenda. That's coming up now, folks. So thank you so much for your company today. I'll be back tomorrow. See you soon.
5: Sky News will be back after this short break.

0: Sky News will be back after this short break.
1: Welcome to AIM Agenda, the first of dozens of witnesses to give evidence as 2 weeks of public hearings in the Bondi Royal Commission begins today. The Treasurer gives a budget preview as the RBA meets poised to raise rates tomorrow. Donald Trump says the United States will escort ships through the Strait of Hormuz as negotiations continue with Iran. Has One Nation peaked? The opinion poll numbers ahead of the Farah by-election, and Oscar Piastri fights for a podium finish as the F1 returns in Miami.
0: Live with Laura James, this is AM Agenda.
1: Good morning. Welcome to the program. The daughter of a victim murdered trying to stop one of the Bondi gunmen will be among the first witnesses to give evidence at the Royal Commission. The first hearings get underway in Sydney in just an hour from now, and Carolyn Marcus is there. Carolyn, who are the witnesses and how long are we expecting to hear from them today?
2: Well, Laura, there are about a dozen witnesses who we're expecting to hear from just today alone. This is a 2-week block, this first block of hearings, public hearings at the Royal Commission. And the first one listed is Shayna Gutnick. Now, she is the daughter of Reuven Morrison, who was one of the 15 people who were killed when father and son Sajid and Navid Akram opened fire on a Hanukkah celebration at Bondi Beach in December. Reuven Morrison had bravely tried to stop the older Akram from advancing towards the crowd, potentially stopping many more deaths, but was fatally shot 11 times during that act of courage. Ms. Gutnick, his daughter, was one of the most prominent voices calling on Prime Minister Anthony Albanese to hold a royal commission. Now, this first set of hearings will have a look at the prevalence and the nature of anti-Semitism in Australia. The witnesses will talk about their own experiences with anti-Semitism. There are a number that will be anonymous, but other high-profile people due to give evidence just today include Alex Rigdon, the Jewish community leader whose own home was firebombed during a spate of anti-Semitic attacks in Sydney last summer. We're also expecting to hear from the prominent Sydney Chief Rabbi Benjamin Elton. Mr. Rivchen spoke to Sky News earlier and talked about what this first set of hearings will mean to the community.
3: But I think this is a once-in-a-lifetime opportunity for the Jewish community, and that's why so many people have made submissions and told their stories, which is not easy to do. It's not easy to do to speak about a personal experience and how it made you feel and things like that. And so I think that, you know, we need to reward people for having the courage to step forward.
2: Laura, the Royal Commission has so far received more than 5,700 submissions. Now, almost half of those come from New South Wales alone, where, of course, much of the Jewish population in Australia is concentrated, as well as in Melbourne. Submissions will remain open till mid-June, so there is still time for people, Jewish and non-Jewish, to make them. An interim report was released by the Commission last week in which 14 recommendations were put forward, and they include boosting police presence at Jewish events and prioritising the national gun buyback scheme. Now, this first block will continue for a fortnight, this first block of hearings, but the final report will be handed down by Commissioner Virginia Bell on the first anniversary of the Bondi attack on December 14.
1: Caro, thank you. And as mentioned, this public hearing gets underway at 10 o'clock this morning. The Treasurer is promising his most responsible budget yet when he hands it down next week. There will be a raft of new savings measures and major tax reform on the table. Our political correspondent Cam Redden is live in Canberra. Jim Chalmers also wants to be pretty ambitious here. Are we any clearer on what is going to be in this budget for households?
4: Well, we're into the final week of speculation, Laura. The budget, of course, being handed down on Tuesday next week. But the Treasurer is giving some indication more today than he has in recent days of what we can expect on budget night. We know the government is looking at a suite of changes around things like negative gearing, capital gains tax and family trusts as well. But one of the outstanding questions is that if those taxes are to go up, will there be something in return to help households soften the blow somewhat from those tax changes? The Treasurer today is saying that the government will be bringing in more money when it comes to savings than it will be from tax reform. So will that open the door to possible new tax cuts, maybe on income or maybe somewhere else? The Treasurer didn't rule that out a short time ago.
5: There will also be more dollars in savings than dollars in tax reform.
4: Does that mean that you're looking at more tax cuts above what you've already announced?
5: Well, the point that I'm making there is as the usual budget speculation continues over the course of the next week and a bit, what we've tried to do is to give you a sense today of how seriously we are approaching the savings task.
4: So there could be more tax cuts coming?
5: We've already got tax cuts coming.
4: These are some of those tax cuts the Treasurer is referring to. Of course, these were announced in the election campaign or on budget night last year. In fact, a 2 years worth of 1% income tax cuts, that's to the lowest bracket. There's the cut to the fuel excise in half for 3 months, Laura. Also, that new standard deduction, they're calling it, for workplace expenses, where you can effectively take $1,000 and take it off your tax without receipts. But what else there might be, the Treasurer keeping tight lip for now.
1: So they're describing that $1,000 automatic deduction as a tax cut?
4: Well, effectively, I suppose it is, Laura. Sure. You could call it a write-off, really.
1: Oh,
4: it's effectively claiming things that people might already claim. You just don't have to give the receipt. So
1: yeah.
4: You can claim $1,000 basically straight up.
1: Excise is temporary too. Anyway, we could go through it. And we will, Cam. I look forward to next Tuesday. We'll see you soon. Well, analysis of Victoria's past budgets has shown the state's treasurer has little room to move following high spending and rising interest repayments. Live to Jack Nyhoff in Melbourne. Jack, the budget in Victoria is happening tomorrow. Anything already been announced?
6: Yeah, more than $2 billion of announcements have already been made by Victoria's Premier Jacinta Allen. And we've got independent analysis of the past 6 years' worth of budgets from the E61 Institute that has found that Victoria isn't broke in its view, but it's not got a lot of room to move. It's boxed in. And that's because of these high spending and high interest repayments. It says that around 5% since since the pandemic, we're spending about 5% of the state's gross domestic product on health spending, as well as those interest repayments have doubled from 0.2% to 1.2%, causing hefty repayments. I'll take you through some of the announcements that have already been made. If you have a look at this, it includes the discounted car registration, that's $750 million worth of spending, discounted public transport, new trains, $100 million on extended bus services, and $200 million on the Victorian Curriculum and Assessment Authority. Now, state net debt is on track to reach $192 billion by 2029. When that happens, interest repayments will hit $10 billion per year. So this report is suggesting that past the budget, heading into the November state election, that the state government won't have a lot of extra money for sugar hits ahead of that election, as they usually do. And it'll be very restrictive for the Treasurer, Jacqueline Sines. Of course, tomorrow we'll have the full picture when she hands down that budget.
1: Jack, thank you. The RBA will begin meeting today ahead of tomorrow's rates decision, where it's expected it will increase rates by another 0.25%. Our senior reporter, Matt Taylor, explains all of the country's big banks are betting on another rate hike.
7: The Reserve Bank has already increased interest rates twice this year, lifting the cash rate in both February and March by 25 basis points, taking the current setting to 4.1% as it works to bring inflation back to its 2-3% target band. But the bank has its work cut out for it, with the latest monthly inflation figures showing prices remaining stubbornly high. March consumer prices rising by 4.6% on a year-on-year basis as higher fuel prices hit the economy. That compares to 3.7% in the month of February. But in some better news, the underlying rate of inflation, which is the Reserve Bank's preferred measure of tracking prices, was steady at 3.3%, but that is still outside the Reserve Bank's comfort zone. The ongoing war in Iran is having an impact, pushing up a variety of prices, especially fuel. In the month of March, we saw transport costs jumping sharply, up by 8.9% on a year, and that was driven by a 32.8% rise in automotive fuel prices in the month. Costs associated with housing were higher too, up 6.5%, boosted by higher electricity costs, while food and non-alcoholic beverages also gained by 3.1% on a year-on-year basis. Now, the Reserve Bank Governor Michelle Bullock has previously said it's too early to know the full impact of the war in Iran on Australia's economy and whether or not the fuel price shock that we've witnessed will create an additional inflation headache for the Reserve Bank or do some of its work for it by cutting demand in the economy. The big question is whether or not the Reserve Bank will look through the temporary impact of the higher fuel price. Now, all of Australia's big four banks are tipping another 25 basis point interest rate hike. The Commonwealth Bank says rates will jump to 4.35% amid the persistent inflation picture and overall strength in the economy. The National Australia Bank thinks rates will rise by a quarter of a point as well, and that inflation will stay outside of the Reserve Bank's comfort zone for longer than anticipated. Westpac also expecting a hike as well, but it says future moves will depend on how the inflation story evolves, and ANZ is expecting rates to move north and says, though, that the picture isn't clear-cut and that inflation, though, may decline. If the Reserve Bank moves rates again at this meeting, it will be the first time since 2023 that we've seen three back-to-back rate hikes. The last time was at the tail end of the COVID pandemic, when the Reserve Bank was also working to tame out-of-control inflation.
1: A man has been charged with three counts of murder after an alleged attack on his family in Sydney's southwest. Police say the 32-year-old killed his parents and brother and attempted to murder another relative during an incident at a home in Rosemeadow at the weekend. Authorities towed the suspect's car from the scene late yesterday as they searched for multiple alleged murder weapons, including a hammer. The man has been refused bail and will face court later today. A warning, this story does contain images of an Indigenous person who has died. Australia's Indigenous Children's Commissioner says the death of a five-year-old girl in Alice Springs should not stop debate over town camp conditions. Sue Ann Hunter will have unprecedented powers to question bureaucracies and assess failed policies affecting Indigenous children from July. She's told the Australian newspaper she wants to see the nation make changes that puts the rights of children first. Jefferson Lewis has been charged with the murder of Kumanjai Little Baby and is expected to appear in Darwin local court as soon as tomorrow. The Queensland Christopher Foley government has unveiled a bold new plan to build six new oil storage facilities across the state to bolster sovereign capability. Our Queensland political reporter Harry Clark joins us with the details. Where would these new oil storage facilities be located, Harry?
8: G'day, Laura. Well, they're all up and down the coast of Queensland. The state government's chosen cities and regional centres where there's existing deep water port facilities as well as workforces in the resources industry. The locations are here in Brisbane, Bundaberg, Gladstone, Mackay, Abbott Point, which is up near Bowen in North Queensland, and then as well as Townsville. The Chris Foley government is opening up state government land at those locations and inviting the private sector to come forward with expressions of interest to construct commercial liquid fuel storage facilities at those locations with scope to build refineries as well. It comes as the state government, of course, pushes to get up and running the Taroom Trough oil field on the state's Western Downs. The Premier David Chris Foley's told Morning Television that it's all about bolstering domestic capability and helping the Queensland economy to absorb future global fuel shocks.
9: My view is never again should we be in the position that we have seen where we are so vulnerable to what happens in the Middle East. We're at the end of a global supply chain, and this the chaos that we've seen in recent months must be a line in the sand that says we as a state and a nation need to take charge, control our own destiny and our own sovereignty.
8: Obviously, Laura, the construction of any new commercial oil storage facilities isn't going to happen overnight. The Queensland opposition says while it welcomes the plan, it criticises the Chris Foley government for not doing enough now to help minimise the fuel price pressures.
10: It might be a good photo op, but it won't do a single thing to help Queenslanders for years and years and years. Queenslanders are struggling right now.
11: Whenever that fuel comes out of the ground of Queensland, it needs to be kept for Queenslanders. That's absolutely critical. Otherwise, big oil will get the benefit and Queenslanders will get the crumbs.
8: Laura, it's not clear what any government and private sector partnerships to build oil storage facilities might look like or how much taxpayer money would be required to get such projects up and running. But obviously it would require an enormous amount of capital investment. There's a consortium interested in building an oil refinery, for example, at Gladstone. The cost of that project alone, $11 billion.
1: Yeah, it's quite expensive. Harry, thanks so much for the update. We'll see you soon. A quick break on the program. When we return, we'll be live to the US after this latest deal was announced with Donald Trump about trying to get ships through the Strait of Hormuz. But closer to home, we are having a closer look at the Farah by-election. That's next.
0: Sky News will be back after this short break.

0: Sky News will be back after this short break.
1: Welcome back. We have some breaking news. The New York Times is reporting that Rudy Giuliani is in a critical condition in a Florida hospital. He is 81 years old, former mayor of New York City, and a spokesman has said, and this is Ted Goodman, Mayor Giuliani is a fighter who's faced every challenge in his life with unwavering strength, and he's fighting that with the same level of strength as we speak, he said, before asking that people join him and his family in prayer. But we do not know what hospital, and we do not know why the 81-year-old was admitted to hospital or how long he has been there. But we do know he is in a critical condition. That news just coming through. Well, President Donald Trump has announced the US will be helping free ships stuck in the Strait of Hormuz. In a post on Truth Social, the US president wrote, countries from all over the world, almost all of which are not involved in the Middle Eastern dispute going on so visibly and violently for all to see, have asked the United States if we could help free up their ships, which are locked in the Strait of Hormuz. For the good of Iran, the Middle East and the United States, we have told these countries that we will guide their ships safely out of these restricted waterways so they can freely and ably get on with their business. Let's go live to CNN correspondent now, Betsy Klein, who can bring us up to date with some more information on this story. We got a Truth Social post to go off at the moment. We know it's called Project Freedom, but the nuts and bolts of this, the technicalities of how this will happen, we're still pretty much in the dark, aren't we, Betsy?
2: Well, we're getting a little bit of more new information, but just a major new development from President Trump in, as you mentioned, that very lengthy post to social media a few moments ago, announcing that the U.S. will be helping to guide ships that are stranded in the Strait of Hormuz. That is, of course, that critical oil thoroughfare. He says that this is a humanitarian gesture. He's calling it Project Freedom, and he says it will begin on Monday. Now, we've just gotten a little bit of additional information from U.S. Central Command. They say in a statement that the U.S. military will be supporting Project Freedom with guided missile destroyers, over 100 land and sea-based aircraft, multi-domain unmanned platforms, and 15,000 service members. Of course, we are asking the White House for any more details they can provide on what exactly to expect here. But for months now, CNN has estimated that there are roughly 20,000 sailors stranded in the Strait of Hormuz. That U.S. blockade of the Strait has also had major economic impacts, including skyrocketing gas prices up about 50% since the start of this conflict. And then separately, there does appear to be a major shift for these peace talks between the U.S. and Iran. In that same post to social media President Trump issued just a few moments ago, the president we had seen this virtual stalemate in these talks, but the back and forth exchange of proposals between these two countries appears to have picked back up. So let me just lay out how we got here. It was on Friday. The president told reporters as he was leaving the White House that he was not happy with the proposal that Iran had put forward. And in his view, the U.S. might be better off if a deal was not reached. Then on Saturday, he said he had received a new proposal from Iran and would be reviewing it. But just to give you a sense of the president's headspace in reviewing that, he said in another post to social media that he couldn't imagine that this plan would be acceptable because Iran, again, in his words, had not yet paid a big enough price for what they have done to humanity. It's not really clear what type of price the president is looking for Iran to pay here. But then today, according to a spokesperson for Iran's foreign minister, the U.S. had submitted a counter proposal back, Iran reviewing that, and then the president issuing this post to social media. He says, I am fully aware that my representatives are having very positive discussions with the country of Iran and that these discussions could lead to something very positive for all. Now, the president spent hours here today at his golf club watching the PGA tour with his special envoy, Steve Witkoff, who has been one of the key negotiators in these talks with Iran. Witkoff telling our colleague, we're in conversation with Iran. So we'll be watching how all of this plays out going forward. The president on his way back, just arriving in Washington moments ago.
1: Yeah, we can see these live pictures at Joint Base Andrews. Thanks so much for that, Betsy. This is the US President Donald Trump on Air Force One, arriving back from Florida. Sometimes he makes some comments as he steps off the plane. And we will see if he does that. We'll head back there once we see him. In the meantime, let's go to former White House Chief of Staff Mick Mulvaney. Mick, great to see you as always. Trump is juggling a few things at the moment. He's juggling the politics of this war at home. He's juggling the domestic concern and also this partisan fight in Congress about how to pay for it.
3: Yeah, and let's deal with the last one first. He's supposed to, under our War Powers Act, go to Congress within 60 days of the beginning of, for lack of a better word, a war. That's now. 60 days is now. The White House took the position over the weekend that since there's a cessation in hostilities, the ceasefire, that sort of doesn't count towards the 60 days. I'm not sure Congress sees it that way. Certainly the Democrats don't, but that's the White House's position, which is why that tweet that you just put up on the screen, the social media post, is interesting from a different perspective, because he specifically referenced the violence of the ongoing battles in the Persian Gulf, which of course is going to run counter to his assertions that things have sort of calmed down. So look, Congress is going to continue to fight with Trump, at least the Democrats will, over the war. I don't see any change there. The real question, as you and I have talked about before, Laura, is will they give Trump the money? And I think we'll know more about that in the next couple of days.
1: What if they don't? Does that mean that Trump has to essentially do a deal? Is he then on the back foot? And would they really play that game of chicken?
3: Yeah. I've never seen a funding bill fail, money fail for ongoing hostilities. I've been around Washington, I guess, 15 years. I've never seen that before in my entire life. I don't think it would happen here. But if it were to happen, it doesn't mean that Trump has to pull out the troops right away. It just severely limits what the troops are able to do. A lot of this money, by the way, is for replenishment of stocks of offensive and defensive weapons. And without the ability to sort of get those, it limits what the military would be able to do in the Gulf. So it wouldn't mean necessarily an end to things. It would simply mean that there's limits on what the military can do. But as you point out, the message to the Iranians would be, goodness gracious, they are winning this waiting game. And that's why I can't imagine that the funding effort is going to fail.
1: It is a very dangerous game for the Democrats to be playing, especially at a time of high conflict. Yes, they see a domestic political opportunity, I would say, but they risk looking like, not patriots.
3: They do. Look, anytime an election is about foreign policy, national defense, Democrats are sort of at a disadvantage anyway. They have that systemic sort of difficulty of dealing with national defense issues. Not all of them, but generally speaking. Again, most of our elections are not about foreign policy. They are about the economy. The Democrats are winning the argument right now on the economy because of inflation caused by the war, because of the rise in gas prices, et cetera. So I can't imagine them giving the Republicans sort of a political victory by voting against the funding for the war. But again, crazier things have happened in Washington, D.C. the last couple of years.
1: Yeah, they certainly have, Mick. As we wait for President Trump to step off the plane, let's look at his latest approval ratings. They are, is it a new low for him?
3: They're bad. They're really bad. What you're seeing is something in the low 30s. What does that mean? The Democrats make up about 40% of the electorate. They are 0% for Donald Trump. The independents are about 20% of the electorate. They're about zero for Donald Trump. So you're fighting over that last 40%, which is the Republican base. He's got about 80 to 90% support within the Republicans, but that translates into 32 to 36% of the national approval levels, which is what you are seeing. So the bottom line is he never had Democrats to begin with. He is bleeding independent voters. The Republicans are still with him and will be for a while, but you have to wonder how long folks are willing to pay what they are paying today for gasoline.
1: How do we read this latest Project Freedom, the fact that the United States saying that they're going to guide ships through the Strait of Hormuz? That's a very expensive and technical undertaking, isn't it?
3: Yeah, I think we've all learned the lesson that actions speak louder than words generally in life, even more so in politics, but especially with this war in the Mideast. How many times have we heard Trump announce certain programs, announce certain deadlines, and nothing has happened? So I'll be curious to see what actually happens with this new announcement. Just having the military escort ships through the strait might not solve all the problems. Keep in mind, part of the issue is not whether or not you lose your tanker if you're a shipping company. Part of the problem is, how do you get a new one? Or are you out of business for the next 5 or 6 years? And one of the issues that I don't think a lot of folks are paying attention to is that it's really, really, really difficult to get a new tanker these days or a new cargo ship because the demand is so high. So just because the American military is offering to apparently escort your ship through the strait doesn't necessarily mean that you're going to take America up on that offer. You might be willing to simply wait and see until things calm down. So look, it's a big announcement. We're right to pay attention to it.
1: Yeah.
3: But there's been a lot of big announcements that have not turned into action. So let's see what happens Monday morning in the Mideast, which is about 5 or 6 hours from now.
1: Yeah, and look, Iran in this kind of game of attrition has proven time and time again that they are willing to inflict so much economic pain on themselves and their own people to wait this out. You can't do it forever, but they have certainly demonstrated that they're willing to inflict that pain. Mick Mulvaney, always good to speak to you.
3: Thanks, Laura.
1: We are waiting for the president to step off Air Force One. He may or may not make some comments. If he does, of course, we'll take you there. In the meantime, there is a big decision for the RBA tomorrow, as it is every rates meeting. But tomorrow, the RBA is likely to lift rates 0.25%. Let's go to Barrenjoey's head of economic forecast, Jonathan McMenamin. What's your forecast there at Barrenjoey, Jonathan?
4: Yeah, so we are expecting the RBA to raise rates, as you said, in May. That is a widely held view amongst economists, but also amongst the market pricing, which is about 75% price for a rate hike. Alongside that rate hike, though, we expect the governor to come out in her press conference and with a statement that basically says that, you know, they need to keep the pressure on inflation and they need to keep pressure on the economy so that they can get inflation back to the target of 2.5% over their forecast horizon. So we do expect this to deliver on a hike, but also show a path to a future hike, we think, by August.
1: Okay, so one, possibly two, and maybe more.
4: Maybe more. It depends on the resilience of the broader economy. We do expect a slowdown to come through, and I suppose that is the point of raising rates four times in a row. You want to see the economy to slow down. You want to see more balance come back into the supply and demand equation, and for there to be that capacity to deliver inflation back to 2.5%. So with all of that, you probably will see the banks stop after another two, in our view, hold rates at that level for an extended period. And then as inflation is coming down, we'd expect to see a series of rate cuts.
1: How critical is this budget to do some of the heavy lifting here on getting inflation down? We heard from Jim Chalmers this morning, and we've heard this same sentiment over the last couple of weeks, that this is going to be a budget that does look at tax reform, that does cut spending. But is it going to move the dial in terms of where the RBA, how the RBA is thinking and where it's headed?
4: This is a big opportunity for the budget. As you would know, the election cycle only being 3 years long, this first budget after the election is probably the most critical for any government. It's an opportunity to lay the platform for the rest of their term. It's the opportunity to make major changes before we get into that, a classic election cycle where you don't really want to present too many losers to the public.
1: Yeah, the do-nothing
4: year. We are hearing a lot of... Potentially. We are hearing a lot about savings packages coming through this budget. The NDIS change is historic. It's quite significant in terms of the size of spending pressures they've taken out of the budget. But there are a lot of other fiscal pressures still coming through the budget. So it will really depend on the holistic sum of this budget, whether they can actually do enough to rein in spending here, to slow growth through other means. For whether the RBA will actually have to deliver on that additional hike in August. That is the opportunity to really act now and then remove the need for the RBA to act later. But that would be a big task, and we'll have to see if they deliver that when we get to the budget next Tuesday.
1: Yes, we will. And we keep on seeing the Strait of Hormuz. Well, it was open for less than 24 hours. Now there is this promise of the US trying to guide some ships through. The technicalities and how much that would actually make effect is still to be seen. The oil price spiked up near $120 a barrel last week. It's back down, I think, around the $100 a barrel mark. How much is this having a longer term effect now on our inflation story?
4: It is going to have a persistent effect, we think, throughout this year. You can think about the oil shock in sort of two specific channels. First being the direct effects. Obviously, we've seen that, particularly in the month of March, around higher fuel prices. That was shown through in that inflation data that we got last week at 4.6% year on year. We're also going to see some direct effects coming through from things like higher travel prices. We think in airlines in particular, jet fuel has jumped in price significantly. It's probably one of the most affected fuel types. So we're expecting that direct effect to come through. But then we're expecting all these indirect effects. And you can think about these as businesses passing on the cost of diesel to their business, which obviously hasn't come down as much as the fuel types. But also businesses might see this as an opportunity to pass on price more broadly in the economy. And that's what the RBA is particularly worried about. We're also focused intently on the Fair Work Commission decision. Now you have headline inflation near 5%, and the Fair Work Commission's job is really to maintain the living standards of those award wage workers. So we would expect a larger pass-through when that Fair Work Commission decision comes through, and that is another source of inflationary pressures throughout next year. So you can see how the timing of this, this spike in fuel prices, the second round effects, can actually have a persistent effect on inflation over the next 18 months or so.
1: Jonathan, as always, thanks for your time. Appreciate it.
4: No worries. Thanks for having me.
1: As mentioned, these are live pictures of Donald Trump. He just stepped off Air Force One. He's headed back to the White House, I would say. He didn't say anything to the media except to say it's going very well. There you have it. We'll see if he says anything else on Truth Social today, of course. Well, let's go to the UK because the Prime Minister, Keir Starmer, is facing one of the most challenging weeks of his career that could potentially define his time at 10 Downing Street. This week's local elections are expected to show a huge drop in Labor's popularity, preempting a potential leadership challenge.
5: On his travels abroad again to discuss the conflicts in Ukraine and the Middle East, while back at home, leadership rivals are preparing to declare war on his premiership. Sir Keir Starmer is attending a summit with European leaders in Armenia at the start of a week that will determine whether he survives as Prime Minister or for how long. First on the agenda, talks with Ukraine's President Zelensky.
6: As ever, I send a ring of support of the United Kingdom to Ukraine and Ukrainian people.
5: And despite predictions of Starmageddon for Labour in elections in England, Scotland and Wales, a cabinet minister told Sky News Sir Keir is the best person to lead the country at such a volatile time.
7: Those people who think that we should have a leadership election now and repeat the mistakes that the Conservative government made in churning through prime ministers probably do need to give their head a gentle wobble.
5: Some MPs believe the Transport Secretary revealed a shift in the Cabinet's position on the PM's future.
8: It's clear that the tone has changed. She's saying now's not the time, but she's not saying never is the time. And that's not a complete support for the Prime Minister. So I'm afraid to say I think things are moving. And I think there is, inevitably, a contest on the horizon.
5: The Prime Minister also said a time of war on two fronts and global economic strife was no time for infighting. Writing in The Observer, he said, we have a choice. We could sink into the politics of grievance and division, or we could rise to this moment, together, in a national effort that matches the scale of the threats and turbulence we face. When the nation rallied together to deal with COVID, the last government could have channeled that spirit to build a better nation. But instead, they descended into political infighting and let the country slump back to the old status quo. Not this time. In a leadership contest, Wes Streeting is expected to stand. So too are Angela Rayner and, if he can become an MP, Andy Burnham.
9: Keir Starmer's not going to be in office come the end of next week, or maybe he might survive for a few weeks after, but there's going to be a constitutional shock on these aisles next Thursday.
10: Labour's leadership crisis could come to a head this week, with MPs claiming potential leadership candidates will face a put-up or shut-up moment after Thursday's local Scottish and Welsh elections. But Sir Keir Starmer remains defiant. He insists he's not going anywhere.
5: But bad results at the polls could change that. John Craig, Sky News.
1: Coming up after the break, we are standing by to take you to the first hearings, the public hearings of the Royal Commission into Anti-Semitism, where we will hear from Jewish Australian leaders and victims of the Bondi attack.
0: Sky News will be back after this short break.

0: Sky News will...
1: Welcome back. Well, the Farah by-election is fast approaching. It is this weekend and it could prove pretty consequential for not just the Liberals, but for One Nation too. Susan Lee's resignation earlier this year will be a big test. Many locals believe the main contenders to win the seat are either One Nation's David Farley, Independent or Independent Michelle Millthorpe. Our regional correspondent Janie Seal is in Griffith for us. Janie, you've spoken to the Liberal candidate. What was her reaction to people saying it's a two-way race that doesn't include her?
2: Yeah, interesting, Laura. We spoke to Racer just a short time ago and she's not really too concerned that people are saying it's a two-way race with the four main contenders. But as you mentioned, yeah, the two-way race is really between independent Michelle Millthorpe, who is joining us this morning, and also One Nation's David Farley. You're both neck and neck. Great to see you and thank you for joining us. So this is a huge electorate, as you well know. It's the second largest in New South Wales. If you were to win, what's the first thing you would do in terms of change?
3: Well, if I had an opportunity to have a meeting with the Prime Minister, my first conversation would be about looking at getting a GP pipeline into our communities. Our healthcare across the whole electorate is huge, in need, but you know, there's so many other things as well. So water buybacks need to stop. We need to get our regional communities to be able to be functioning and productive. Otherwise we're going to lose our food security here in our country. Yeah.
2: A lot of people are telling us that that you're a teal and you're funded by Climate 200, but you are not a teal. You don't want to be recognised as a teal. What is all this about?
3: Oh, look, my positions have been informed by the people that I've spoken to across the electorate, and this is my second go round. So it's been 2 years worth of listening and putting things together. And our electorate needs to stop water buybacks. We need to have a look at a royal commission into water. We need to compel evidence from people about how we got to this in the first place. And you know, we've seen recently in the last couple of months, we really need fuel security as well. So these are things that are probably in contrast to the people that would usually be considered teal candidates or members. So, you know, it just doesn't work. You know, that label doesn't work for me.
2: We're certainly not dressed in teal. We're very similar colour to David Farley in One Nation. But we spoke to former Prime Minister Tony Abbott last night and also this morning. And this is a little bit of what he had to say.
4: There is a Labor candidate, a Labor Green candidate in this election, and it's the so-called independent. I would just say to people, do you want to take our country forward or do you want to leave it in the mess it's in?
2: So, yes, no Labor candidate, but what's your reaction to Tony Abbott's comments there?
3: Oh, look, this is my second time going round as an independent candidate. And the reality is successive governments have failed us here. And he's been a prime minister at one time. So, you know, we haven't got to the position we have regionally without a lot of input from successive governments who have just forgotten who we are and what we need. I'm here and I'm seeing the people of Farah and I'm seeing our needs and I've got policies and positions that reflect that.
2: There are a lot of frustrated, sad farmers. We've got to wrap it up, but what will you do for farmers?
3: Firstly, ideally, it's to stop those water buybacks and make sure that we are giving them the tools that they need to do the job that they do for our country.
2: Michelle Millthorpe, thank you so much. Good luck.
3: Thank you.
2: Laura, back to you.
1: Thank you. We'll see you soon, Janie. Let's go to One Nation MP Barnaby Joyce now. Barnaby, let's start with water buybacks. What's your policy on that?
5: No, we stop them. But look, I can't work that out. Michelle is sponsored by Climate 200. Hmm. Climate 200 believes in water buybacks. Climate 200 is a climate party. And if she's genuinely independent, what are we going to do, Laura? Have 150 of them? I mean, yeah. Who's the Prime Minister then?
1: You're all sponsored by someone, right? You get your funding elsewhere.
5: Yeah, I know,
1: they get their funding from Climate 200.
5: But I'm upfront with it. She gets it from Climate 200.
1: Yeah.
5: She's a climate candidate. She's sponsored by Climate 200. And they're sort of like, oh, no, I've got nothing to do with them except the hundreds of thousands of dollars I've got. You know, it's, come on. I just stand behind it. Yeah, we get support from Gina and the Conservative side. Yeah, 100%. Hmm. But just be up front.
1: What
5: don't
1: policy
5: play
1: does she dictate
5: game.
1: To you, if any?
5: Sorry? None.
1: What policy does she, none?
5: None. No,
1: not even tacitly?
5: No.
1: Not implied? No, nothing.
5: Well, no.
1: Doesn't have any influence on your policy.
5: How many times do you want to ask me? I said no.
1: No influence. Okay.
5: No, see, look,

0: What you see there, Laura, is I have a very strong conservative view.
1: Right. So it's alignment.
2: Imagine Miss
0: Reinhart has a very strong conservative view. It's a meeting of like minds. Like Miss Millthorpe, I imagine, has a very closely meeting of like minds with climate policy. Mm. And that's fine, but it believes in water buybacks.
1: She doesn't know. So do you think,
0: so why has she got David Pocock and other people supporting her? Who does believe in water buybacks?
1: Okay, so you think she's saying one thing before the election and might do another thing after?
0: 100%.
1: Okay. I bet you no politicians have ever done that.
0: I think you'll be consistent. You'll find a voting most of the time with the Labor Party.
1: Yeah, okay.
0: That's what the Labor Party aren't there. It's really quite simple. You've got a strong right-wing candidate in One Nation and you've got a left-wing candidate in the Climate 200 candidate, and that's going to be fascinating, but let's call for what it is.
1: Okay. What are your chances in Farah? Do you think you're banking this one already?
0: No, not at all. I think it's good, to be honest. I think it's better than the Climate 200 candidate, but it relies on preferences and we'll see how that goes.
1: Some of One Nation's opponents are saying, well, your candidate in Farah has always shopped around for a political party that suits him for the times. It was Labor, it was the Conservative side, now it's One Nation. What should we read into that?
0: Look, I think a person who's been the CEO of Collie Cotton, the head of Australian Agricultural Company, would probably fall on the right side of politics, to be quite frank. And so I think
1: Did he want to run for the Labor Party though? At one point,
0: I don't think so. I think a person who is supporting, who's come from business, who is a farmer, who has fought against water buybacks, who wants a Murray-Darling Basin plan that keeps us producing food and has stood beside it and been on the record about it, is on the Conservative side. I think that's a pretty good punt.
1: I've seen some comments from you over the weekend as well, talking about perhaps staying in the House, depending on how Farah goes for One Nation. What will you be looking for here in particular? Well, of course, where the votes are, where your electorates overlap.
0: Yeah, well, I think the first thing is whether the people in your electorate vote for you. I never get so far ahead of it. But I try to be completely sort of straight down the line. But the plan is now to stand for the Senate. But if it looks like that we're going to have a number of House representatives members, and no doubt the party will want to have a conversation with me about standing again. So I'm in the House of Representatives to do two things. One is to make sure that we get the very best deal for New England, which of course we will if we've got a big number of people who can do a deal, because we are not independents, we are a party. And the second thing is to make sure that we have a diligent structure within the House of Representatives so that we can do the very best job, not only for the people of Farah, but for the people of Australia.
1: But you don't know whether you're willing to make that personal gamble yet, and you won't know closer to the time.
0: Well, yeah, you'd have to tell me what the polling's going to be later on, Laura. If you can tell me what that's like, happy to have a conversation with you.
1: I would not dare. Well, you're talking about perhaps some kind of, at the next election again, we are a little way away from that, some kind of One Nation coalition with the Libs and the Nats. How would that work?
0: Take away the word coalition. We're not having a coalition. Okay. What we'd do is say, well, you can have, so we're on, once more, unambiguous, unlike Ms. Millthorpe. We are conservatives. We are going to support the conservative side. We are actually more conservative than the Liberal Party or the National Party. I think that'd be a fair statement. Now, that means that we probably don't want a socialist government. We don't want a socialist government. Right. Therefore, we'd say to them, well, you have supply and confidence, so your listeners know that's how a government stands. If it can't pass a budget or if there's no confidence motion that's passed against it, the government collapses. That's the end of the government. You don't want that. It's chaos for the country. So we'd say, look, we'll give you supply and confidence, but it comes on a deal. And the deal is a whole range of policy structure, whether it's Albury Hospital, making sure we get that through, whether it's making sure we get rid of the climate change department so we stop ripping people off on their electricity prices and handing billions of dollars to billionaires for capacity investment schemes and stop VNI West and stop the photovoltaic fields of black and the wind towers and basically get manufacturing back because we've got cheaper energy, maybe even build some oil refineries because we get rid of the safeguard mechanism. That's the sort of deal that we will cut. And because we don't say we're independents, we actually can cut a deal like that and say that we will fix the Albury Hospital, because if you're truly an independent, it's just one of you and you ain't going to get anything.
1: Yeah, but that deal only works and that kind of leverage only works if it's a minority government situation, right?
0: Yeah, I think you. No, I don't know about that, Laura. Remember,
1: how does it work then?
0: Because we've got senators too, Laura.
1: Right. So you hold the you hold the balance of power in the Senate.
0: If you're in there with a really good shot, aren't you? You've got a big handful of senators.
1: Yeah.
0: And under House of Representative members.
1: All right, but it's not. It wouldn't be technically supply then per se. It'd just be leverage.
0: No. It's you give them supply and confidence, and if they say, "Well, we don't,"
1: that's only if there's a minority government.
0: Well, then they wouldn't be asking for supply and confidence, would they?
1: Exactly. So, I mean, everything has to work for that deal to happen.
0: Well, and maybe they're not at the government. Laura, you asked me a question. I'm giving you an answer.
1: I know. I'm just trying to work out the technicalities here. There's a lot that needs to go your way for that to even get to that point.
0: Let's just work on the theory that at this poor point in the polling, it looks like a third, a third, a third, roughly, doesn't it?
1: Have you peaked?
0: Pardon?
1: Have you peaked?
0: No, I don't think so.
1: Yeah, just looking at the numbers today.
0: Well, keep looking at them. Has the Labor Party bottomed? Keep looking at the numbers.
1: Okay. Gosh, it's spicy today. Maybe it's the shirt.
0: It keeps everybody watching.
1: Maybe that's it's why. The shirt.
0: Who wants to be boring, Laura? Okay. No one's going to watch you if you're boring.
1: All right. Yeah, okay. Nice. I like it. Entertaining. Barnaby, always a pleasure. Thank you.
0: Absolute pleasure.
1: And, of course, this is how we spend our Saturday night. Expert coverage of the seismic Farah by-election. Can One Nation make political history by claiming a seat held by the coalition for the last 75 years? All the reaction and the results from 6 p.m. Stay with us. Coming up after the break, the first public hearings of the Anti-Semitism Royal Commission. That's next.
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1: Good morning. Welcome to AM Agenda, the first of dozens of witnesses to give evidence as 2 weeks of public hearings in the Bondi Royal Commission begins. The Treasurer gives a budget preview as the RBA meets, poised to raise rates tomorrow. Donald Trump says